0: similar dynamic played out on Wall Street as well. So not letting the guards down, but still looking pretty positive over here in Asia. Checking in on Forex majors, the yen still trading around 163 against the greenback at four decade lows. And of course, that is really the level that we are watching for potential intervention by the authorities over in Japan. We've got the dollar really staying intact. 101 is really the level that it's holding on to for now. And let's go to Korea now. We've also got some advance of really the preliminary read of a second quarter GDP print out of South Korea. This is a data point that really matters. Like, this is like tier one data point to gauge what's going on with the global economy. Now, the South Korean economy grew 0.6% on the quarter, seasonally adjusted. So that is better than expected because analysts were expecting 0.4% of growth. But this does suggest a sharp deceleration from the 1.8% growth logged in the first quarter. So the GDP also beat on the year, coming in at 3.7%. The central bank says the growth was driven by that 1.4% gain in exports, especially when it comes to semiconductors, machinery and equipment. So all the familiar sectors that we knew that have been really uplifting for the South Korean economy. It's really the story of the market primed for some sort of a slowdown, but still South Korea managing to beat. On that note, the Korean won at 14.77 per dollar. So it's actually putting on some recovery for the last several sessions now, Sri.
1: Yes, front loading and the squeeze on HBM supply is a good problem to have, I guess, from an economic point of view for South Korea. Thanks for that, Sherry. Some key earnings out after the bell stateside, of course. Tesla shares sinking after hours, down by over 4%, the company posting weaker than expected earnings, even with revenue topping expectations. Alphabet, meanwhile, falling after hours, despite better than expected revenue. Google parents' EPS did come in lower than expected at $2.85 a share, while it's also boosting CapEx spend to as high as $205 billion this year. CNBC's Mackenzie Sigalas has more on the Alphabet numbers.
2: Alphabet delivering a mixed quarter alongside a more aggressive spending outlook. The company posting a slight beat on Q2 revenue, but missing on adjusted EPS after stripping out roughly $99 billion in investment gains, tied in part to its stakes in SpaceX and Anthropic. But the clearest evidence of a return on Alphabet's AI build-out came from cloud. Revenue surged to nearly $25 billion, backlog climbed above $500 billion, and cloud margins expanded to 35.6%, what the CFO called a fantastic result, despite concerns that rising component costs would pressure profitability. CEO Sundar Pichai crediting that demand for Alphabet's AI infrastructure to its Gemini offerings. But he also made clear that capacity remains tight. Within cloud, Alphabet is prioritizing compute for its own models before serving outside demand. And that really helps explain both the urgency behind the higher CapEx outlook of up to $205 billion in 2026, as well as the decision to rely more on third-party capacity while Alphabet builds out more of its own. Now, that said, shares fell as investors digested the increased spending outlook. Pichai also pointing to Alphabet's plans to pick up the pace of model releases, with more Gemini Flash updates ahead and significant compute being directed toward Gemini 4 as it tries to compete at the frontier. The next test is durability. This growth came during the peak of corporate token maxing, and investors now need to see whether usage holds as customers shift from experimentation toward cost savings. For CNBC Business News, I'm Mackenzie Sigalos in San Francisco.
1: Haters for the oil market, WTI, just a fraction below $88 high in the U.S. session. Currently, this is where we are standing for the two key global indicators for the oil market. WTI, just a fraction below $88 a barrel. Brent crude is in the mid-90s, which is concerning given the balance of risks in the Middle East and given the non-trivial risk of a move towards $100 a barrel, if not higher. Goldman talking about 120 now that we have the prospect of a double closure of the Strait of Hormuz and the Bab el Mandab. And that, of course, has implications for the Fed next week. This All of this as tensions in the Middle East continue to escalate. US President Donald Trump has vowed to destroy an Iranian bridge or power plant every time Tehran shoots at a ship in the Strait of Hormuz. Iranian state media reports that Tehran would also target energy facilities in regions off US interest in retaliation, and that Iran was determined to control passage through the Strait of Hormuz. The escalation comes as Iranian allied Houthis in Yemen threaten to close off the Bab el-Mandab Strait, a second vital energy route out of the Gulf. Around five tankers have changed course in the Red Sea to avoid the strait, which accounts for about 7% of global oil supply. Naval intelligence group JMIC warns that the Houthis have already deployed missiles and drones to attack ships in the southern Red Sea. Sherry.
0: Meantime, the U.S. and Saudi Arabia have signed an agreement to develop a civilian nuclear program in the kingdom. The deal envisions a decades-long multi-billion dollar partnership, giving U.S. companies access to Saudi Arabia's nuclear energy sector while boosting exports of American nuclear technology. But any civil nuclear agreement with a foreign nation will still require congressional review under the U.S. Atomic Energy Act. It's also expected to face some opposition from lawmakers concerned about the spread of nuclear technology in the Middle East. And Sharia seems to be garnering criticism already, really worrying about a nuclear proliferation in Saudi Arabia.
1: Exactly. And there is a big question about Bushehr, the nuclear power plant in Iran, and whether that's going to be targeted. And that could be deeply destabilizing if that did happen. Ahead on the program, US is accusing Chinese companies of theft when it comes to the latest AI models. But NVIDIA's Jensen Huang says the US should not fear being run off the road by China. More on this key battleground between the two superpowers. But first, traders are reassessing the likelihood of a Fed rate hike next week, with Treasury yields moving higher. We'll bring you a closer look at the fixed income space right after this break.
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13: Morning, Asia, Australia, New Zealand. No top-tier data. We did see mortgage applications up nearly 2%. Tomorrow we'll have initial continuing claims, 8:30 Eastern. We did see green in the Dow Jones Industrial Average and a bit of green here and there in the S&P 500. NASDAQ, Well, mostly light red, not deep red. And all three indices aren't nearly as strong as they were, of course, yesterday. We do see that interest rates, on the other hand, are moving up rather aggressively, although much more aggressively in short maturities. Two-year note yields are on pace for a fresh new high-yield close going back to February of 2025, whereas 10-year yields are getting close, but they haven't been able to take out either on an intraday, of course, or a closing basis. Their May 19th high-yield close of 4.67%. We continue to concentrate on all the metrics going on in the Middle East, especially anything in the energy patch, as we see crude oil futures continue to move higher, energy prices in general following suit, and that puts downward pressure on Fed fund futures, and the lower they go, the higher the probabilities of rate increases in the future. Reporting from the CME HQ, I'm Rick Santelli, CNBC Business News, Chicago.
1: Thanks, Rick. We want to bring you some live pictures now. What's happening in the Philippines? The ASEAN Plus 3 meeting is currently underway in the capital, Manila. Foreign ministers from South Korea, Japan, and China meeting their Southeast Asian counterparts. And we'll be bringing you any key lines and developments from this forum as they happen. Sherry.
0: And let's take a look at the treasuries now. And, you know, as Rick mentioned there, the rate sensitive 2-year yield hit a 17-month high yesterday as higher energy prices really prompting traders to up their bets for a rate hike from the Fed. Currently, twos at 4.3%. And look at the tens back at the highs of mid-May now, 4.65%. On that note, let's bring in Ian Horn. He is a portfolio manager at the Muzinich and Co. joining us live here in Hong Kong studio. Ian, good morning. Thank you so much for coming in.
8: Good morning. Thank you.
0: How are you positioned ahead of next week's FOMC meeting in terms of duration and the curve? I mean, do you think the market is getting ahead of itself, a little too aggressive on betting on rate hikes coming?
8: I think there is a good argument for the market getting a bit ahead of itself. Mm-hmm. But I think what we are seeing here, and you know, you highlighted it there in terms of the moves in the front end, is that with this move from the Fed to perhaps dial down some of its market communication and guidance, we are seeing more and more volatility in rates. And that's particularly on the Treasury side. So we are going to see this going forward around Fed decisions, around key data releases, and that may throw up some tactical opportunities. Mm. But I think if we think more broadly, it probably means you want to be a bit more diversified globally. And that's a theme that we've seen, you know, for other reasons within the credit market. And so in terms of how we're positioned, I would say we're more diversified. We're not taking these kind of short-term views. We do think there's room for perhaps the Fed to stay on hold and be a bit more cautious. But I think the big change really is that this drop in communication from the Fed is going to drive more volatility around these events.
0: Okay, so you don't see a rate hike coming very soon, but because of how the market is going to view the new Fed, the difference communication style or a lack of communications, how do you position? Which section of the curve do you go for your strategy?
8: Yeah, I think you're absolutely right that we are going to see more. We're going to see some disagreement from the Fed, you know, coming up in a way, you know, within the Fed. And that's going to create some volatility in a way. But when we look at how we're positioning, a lot of the strategies that we manage, it's also about where spreads are. Mm. You know, and what we think makes sense at the moment is definitely a shorter duration bias, unless, of course, you have conviction around the direction of rates. And that is going to become a little bit harder with this change in communication from the Fed. Mm.
0: Today's show feels very techy, given really a lot of tech earnings that we're digesting this morning as well. And I want to go there as well. A lot of AI financing, you know, in terms of the capital, is there a competition for capital? Do you feel like, you know, all these AI companies, tech companies are fighting for capital right now?
8: Yes, there absolutely is. I mean, there continues to be very strong demand on the bond side. And these deals are being done, you know, quite easily. What I would say on the tech side when it comes to credit is that we're essentially seeing what perhaps we have seen over the last few years in the equity market, but now in the credit market. And that is a real growth in representation by the sector, and also concentration in some of those larger issuers. And that is going to challenge some of the traditional behaviors within credit investing around diversification, around position sizing, because we're going to have bigger and bigger issuers in the credit market, as we also have in the equity market.
0: And you sent us a note in advance. You were talking about how tech bonds are now paying higher yields. I mean, given the competition for capital, it just makes sense. But there are some concerns around some specific issuers. What is the concerns? Who are these issuers in question?
8: Yeah, I mean, I'm not going to mention any kind of specific names, but you're absolutely right. There are two things that are driving a bit of a yield premium, a bit of a spread premium in this sector at the moment. One is, of course, the increased issuance, which we've just touched on. The other is we are seeing some idiosyncratic, more credit-specific concerns. And this is a sector where, you know, I think a lot of the market sentiment at the moment is based around this sector continuing to perform, us continuing to see great opportunities there. And so whenever we see challenges to that thesis, we're going to see a bit of pressure on spreads. Now, we have to disaggregate a little bit between equity valuations and credit risk. You can have a period where we have equity volatility around valuations, as we're seeing, that doesn't necessarily weigh on these companies' abilities to repay debt, to service their bonds. And so I do think when we see some spread weakness in this tech sector, particularly around good quality issuers, it's probably an opportunity to add exposure to the sector. We're just not there yet at the broad sector level. But perhaps if we fast forward 6 months and we continue to see this issuance, then the sector is going to become very interesting, particularly in the investment grade space.
0: Sri, come in on this.
1: Thanks, Shari. Good morning, Ian. Maybe I'm barking up the wrong tree with this one, but is there a systemic risk building, though, from this boom in tech-related issuance?
8: I don't think it's a systemic risk, but it's going to force an adjustment. As I mentioned before, it's going to force an adjustment to some of the traditional behaviours within the bond market. We are a market, compared to the equity market, that is more focused maybe on diversification, on position sizes, on maximum issuer limits in your portfolio. And that's fine. But in a new world where we have Meta, Google being much bigger issuers and the tech sector representing a much larger part of the bond market, that's going to challenge some of those behaviours. And I think what we're seeing in terms of spread underperformance is also reflecting that, that adjustment that bond markets are making to a new normal where actually this is a bigger part of the market.
1: So ultimately, Ian, how closely do we have to be watching the 10-year yield? And if it does cross 5%, is that a red line? And how disruptive could that be for markets macro and this tech sector capex binge?
8: I don't think that's a red line. It's easy sometimes to focus on some of these round numbers, but I don't think it's a red line. The thing with the tech sector is, yes, there's some concerns, as I mentioned, around equity valuations, around how investments are monetized going forwards. There's regulatory risk, there's competition risk. In the credit markets for us, we're a little bit more detached from that. We're looking at cash flow, we're looking at the ability to service debt. So, I don't think we're seeing the same risks that you may be seeing on the equity side. And actually, when we look at yield-focused strategies and you're looking for spread, this is increasingly a sector where you've got good quality issuers, where you can actually start to pick up spreads that we haven't seen in a while versus other sectors.
1: Ian, turning to the UK, what does Andy Burnham's leadership and Chancellor John Healey's leadership mean for the gilts market? There seems to be a sense that as long as they don't really push the envelope on defence spending too much, they're a relatively safe pair of hands.
8: I think you're absolutely right. I think that is the message that they also want to give across, is that this is no big change, nothing to see here kind of thing. We always see a bit of risk premium when we have political change, particularly in the UK. But we do expect this to fade as the PM kind of plays this safe pair of hands card. We'll see a commitment to existing fiscal frameworks, and one of the big messages will be fiscal responsibility. I think the margin for error is relatively low here. It's still in the recent past that we saw Liz Truss's relatively short premiership. And I think that's naturally going to give a backstop to less market-friendly policies in the near term, at least. What Andy Burnham needs to do from a political perspective is balance being seen to be changing and caring about the cost of living crisis that we're seeing in the UK and being proactive around that, but at the same time not changing so much that he's giving the market things to worry about.
1: Would you agree, Ian, that it's really the fiscal challenges as opposed to monetary policy that is really driving price discovery in fixed income? And I'm sure you get this question all the time, and it's something of a philosophical one. Could the bond vigilantes return, given rising US debt, higher defence spending and weaker institutional constraints?
8: Yeah, I think, absolutely. I agree. And I do think there's much more focus, rightly so, on the fiscal side. That is the big challenge at the moment. And I think the market is struggling a little bit then, particularly in the UK, to translate between the two. And just as an anecdote, when we look at how the market is pricing the probability of rate hikes in the UK over the next maybe 5-6 meetings, you can see there's very, very little conviction there around how the Bank of England will respond. And clearly, that is linked to the fiscal decisions that are made by Andy Burnham. So the UK market right now, you are getting a premium for that political uncertainty, but that also reflects the fact that there's some monetary policy uncertainty and the market doesn't have a lot of conviction around how the Bank of England will navigate this new period. Mm-hmm.
0: We touched on duration at the top of the interview, Ian, so I want to go to the next question of whether you're feeling the urge to come down to high yield. Are you nibbling, or are you? Do you think that, oh, this is not really the time to be a hero?
8: I think this actually reflects what we're hearing from clients as well. Mm-hmm. Is that there is a higher quality bias in the market at the moment.
0: Mm-hmm. And why do you think that is?
8: Well, when we look at spreads, people are very aware that spreads are relatively tight. They are arguably tightest on a historic basis at the long end. So coming back to one of the previous questions around duration positioning right now, from a spread perspective, it probably also makes sense to skew your risk into shorter dated credit. Because if spreads were to widen, we do have much more vulnerability at the long end. But on the spread side, I think what's frustrating for investors in credit right now is not just the level of spreads, but actually spread premium. So how much more spread, how much more yield can we get for taking risk within the credit markets? And you can see this across many markets, subordinated instruments versus senior instruments, longer dated credit versus shorter dated credit. These ways that typically we can earn a bit more yield and a bit more spread are very compressed. So the question on high yield, I think this is a time to be cautious because spreads are compressed. But if you're investing in the front end, and that's really our bias at the moment, actually adding some good quality double Bs is a nice way to enhance some yield. The demand we see for short-dated credit is going to keep that part of the market very well supported. And so actually, if you're willing to take risk anywhere, it probably makes sense to do it in the short-dated market.
1: Ian, clearly volatility is going to be elevated, and that's why we are seeing this move into uncorrelated returns. Is there a place, therefore, in fixed income portfolios for catastrophe bonds?
8: So catastrophe bonds, not a market that we follow, but I will pick you up on this point of kind of uncorrelated returns. I think what the market is challenged by at the moment is that we don't have an obvious hedge in portfolios against equity risk. Long-dated treasuries and rates haven't necessarily shown that negative correlation. Gold certainly hasn't shown that negative correlation. So when we talk to investors and they're looking for what can they use to maybe buffer some of their equity risk, because there is still some good momentum in the equity market, they're actually looking to, you know, short-dated credit, short-dated high yield, short-dated investment grade, where they can earn a decent return with relatively low volatility. Now, that's not a hedge from the perspective of negative correlation, but it is a hedge in terms of buffering perhaps risk you've got elsewhere in the portfolio.
0: Mm-hmm. The search for a good hedge and a good diversifier, that's what we're doing. Thank you so much, Ian, for coming in. Great conversation. That was Ian Horn there from Muzinich & Co. Squawk is going for a quick break here. The U.S. to China AI competition is heating up, with the U.S. accusing China of stealing from its AI models. Again, we'll speak with Chris McGuire from Council on Foreign Relations right after this break.

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6: Let's get a quick check on markets currently trading in Asia. So we did see some decent gains at the market open, and we see generally holding on to these gains for most of these markets. The KOSPI is really taking the leadership here, but it's been really taking leadership in terms of volatility in either direction. Today, it's up more than 3%, and really 7,000 point mark there is the test for the KOSPI right now. Sri.
7: Sherry, on to some developments in the AI space now. The US semiconductor company AMD is investing up to $5 billion in Anthropic as part of a computing power deal. AMD will sell Anthropic AI servers worth tens of billions of dollars. Anthropic will also use AMD's latest AI chips to power its Claude AI models, with deliveries beginning in 2027. The agreement is expected to help AMD compete more strongly with NVIDIA.
6: Anthropic is also reportedly donating $20 million to U.S. political organization Public First Action that helps with AI regulations. This follows another $20 million donation it made earlier this year. The organization is aligned with Washington's initiatives to come up with new rules to regulate the fast-growing AI industry. Anthropic clarified that the donation cannot be used to support political candidates for elections. Tree.
7: Staying with the AI theme, Sherry, U.S. has accused China's Moonshot AI of stealing from Anthropic's AI model Fable to build its latest Kimi K3 with the help of distillation. While the Trump administration's tech advisor, Michael Kratsios, also claimed Moonshot has access to NVIDIA's advanced AI chips, which are restricted to Chinese firms. Treasury Secretary Scott Bessent says the U.S. is considering sanctions and adding Moonshot to a trade blacklist. Washington's Chinese embassy spokesperson denied these accusations, calling them entirely unfounded. This is the latest in a series of U.S. accusations leveled at Chinese AI developers and comes ahead of expected AI talks between the two superpowers in September. Let's get more analysis on these developments. Bring in Chris McGuire, Senior Fellow for China and Emerging Technologies at the Council on Foreign Relations. Chris, welcome to the program. China's quite clearly narrowing the technological gap. Is this NVIDIA versus DeepSeek all over again? And is America genuinely falling behind in the AI race?
2: No, I wouldn't say that at all. I think that the United States is very clearly ahead in AI. The question is, how far ahead are they? A couple months ago, I think the consensus was the United States is around 8 months ahead. I think right now it may have narrowed a little, maybe to around the 5 to 6 range. It's somewhere in that 5 to 8 month range. But I don't think anybody thinks that the United States is behind in AI. And I would also note that I think China's AI development is very heavily reliant on U.S. technology. That is what you saw in the statement from OSTP Director Kratsios today, where he said the leading Chinese models are trained using U.S. data and also using U.S. chips, both of which illicitly. So there's very significant concerns in this administration, but I don't think anyone in the United States thinks that the U.S. is behind in AI.
7: And are tariffs, restrictions, and controls by either side really the way forward?
2: We'll see. I think that the United States does have a very substantial advantage in terms of computing power, and it's something that they really can leverage. I think this is also relevant to the current debates about distillation. The Chinese are aggressively distilling U.S. models because it is a way to get around controls. The primary way that you train these models is through very large amounts of computing power. It's very, very expensive. The Chinese don't have as much as the United States, and they're also heavily restricted from that with U.S. export controls. So they're trying to do it by basically taking U.S. intellectual property via distillation attacks and then using that to train the models and cut down on their costs. It is obviously proving very effective. That's why you're seeing the Chinese actually probably lowering that gap a little bit from that 8 months to 5 months. At the same time, there are very significant concerns in Washington right now that this is tantamount to IP theft and that it really undermines the credibility of the U.S. Technology ecosystem, which is built around this idea that that IP is sacrosanct and that that is what justifies this very large scale AI buildout that we're seeing. So that's why you're seeing this real anger in Washington. You saw tweets from three different senior officials today just on this topic.
7: And is that all the evidence that Commerce needs to blacklist CXMT and possibly YMTC? These are both names that are really leading the charge, the mandated push to build out AI capacity and develop as an AI leader globally by China.
2: Well, a few things on CXMT and YMTC. YMTC is already on the entity list. They are already banned from receiving U.S. tech. CXMT is not on the list. However, they are over the U.S. thresholds, and therefore they actually are subject to very heavy restrictions. There's a lot of movement in Washington to better align allied controls on CXMT and YMTC because they are not subject to the same degree of restrictions from the Dutch and the Japanese, both of whom are major suppliers of semiconductor manufacturing equipment and are selling a lot to those two entities. So this is something that is very much on the agenda in Washington. But I would also note in terms of the other levels of restrictions that Washington is thinking about, the first is on models themselves. And it's the question of companies like Moonshot or like DeepSeek. Are there measures that the administration would take in response to the IP theft? That is what Secretary Bessent was saying. And then the last thing is efforts to close loopholes in the broader set of controls. You saw OSTP Director Kratsios' take today that that Moonshot was illicitly accessing chips via Thailand. The implication there is actually that there is a lot of chips that are being smuggled via third countries, largely in Southeast Asia, or accessed in data centers in those countries. And there's long been significant calls in Washington to cut down on those loopholes and close off that access. The administration has not taken action on this yet, but at some point it does seem like the pressure here is building for them to do so.
6: Yeah, and that's the reason why we've got U.S. Treasury Secretary Scott Bessent saying that he's considering putting Moonshot AI on that U.S. trade blacklist. But how damaging will that be on Moonshot AI? I mean, what kind of impact should we brace for in reality? Sure, it could cut off some U.S. Financial systems access to the company in terms of like investors' money or some banking issues. But does Moonshot AI really need that right now?
2: So there's multiple different actions that the administration could take. If they, for a company like Moonshot, if they were to put them on the entity list, that probably would not actually do very much. The main thing that Moonshot needs from the United States that would be restricted by being put on a trade blacklist is AI chips, but those are already restricted countrywide to China. So it would only capture other things that Moonshot can get inside China. If there was a financial sanction against Moonshot that actually cut them off from the global financial system, that would be very significant. I am skeptical that the administration would actually actually do that. Washington has never sanctioned a large Chinese technology company that it sells commercial products, but it's not impossible it could happen. I think the more likely response is that you see a broader effort to close loopholes in export controls, to China and globally, and you also potentially cut these companies off from the U.S. market, where there are significant concerns of the ability of these companies to undercut U.S. companies on price, and also potentially serve products that have national security concerns in the U.S. So if you cut off that, I think that would address a lot of the concerns. And this is generally how the administration has approached a lot of China technology issues, a lot more focus on import controls than on export controls.
6: You touched on this at the top of the interview, but I just want to double click on this. So not a lot of people believe that China is really meaningfully catching up, but there is that gap of 5 to 6 months. But how hard will it be for China to really close that gap? I mean, they closed it by a couple months. What if the next time we have you on, Chris, that it's only 1 to 2 months gap? China is not really sitting on its hands. It is working on a lot of the supply chains and really the chip issues and so on. So I just wonder if there's a bit of a complacency when you argue that China is behind the U.S. for sure.
2: Well, we'll see. I think that this is a very, very difficult thing. I think China has proven an impressive ability to continue to stay apace despite having restrictions on them. I also would agree that there is a significant degree of complacency inside the United States, especially because there is a number of significant actions that were constantly being taken, and there is a pace of actions to keep a gap between the United States and China that really has stalled out in this administration. So I don't know if that could continue again, but if it does, I think it would have a big impact. I think that China, as I said at the top, is so heavily reliant on U.S. technology that if there are a number of choke points that the U.S. could better squeeze and execute, that I think would have a significant impact on China. But I also agree with you that if those are not utilized and the United States just rests on its laurels and sits on its hands, I think that China will continue to, at the very least, keep pace, and if not catch up, through methods like very large-scale distillation attacks, which it's using to develop models very, very cheaply that are very quickly coming out, that are quite close to U.S. models and capabilities. And this is a real concern in Washington. I think that if China were to ever get on par with the United States, you certainly would see a raft of restrictions that would come down and people would take it quite more seriously. I think that the advent of K3 has gotten a lot of attention here, and it seems like it has really kind of materially changed the conversation in Washington, people realizing this is a topic they really have to figure something out. Because the last thing I'll say is there's also a lot of focus about domestic regulations and making sure that AI models are actually safe. And if the United States has only a couple week window over China, it's very difficult for the administration to do that. But if that lead is longer, it's a little easier to justify.
6: And you were talking about how China, the scenario of more of these Chinese AI models being exported into the United States. And of course, that is really the big concern for a lot of these frontier models in the United States. So what was the takeaway from Xi Jinping's attendance, Chinese president's attendance at this AI conference late last week in China? And I think him touting the open source model and really the inclusive development of AI in China. But another thing that stood out to me is that China is looking like it wants to sort of build a block of AI cooperation, may not necessarily include the United States. And how meaningful would it be for China to build that kind of block with some of the friendly nations, not necessarily, again, including the United States?
2: Yeah, I think that China clearly wants to export its AI to the world. It wants to be the global provider of AI, just as the United States does. There's two countries that are really the going head-to-head in the AI race. It's the United States and China. No one else is really a very relevant player, and both countries want to be the primary global provider. So I think it's logical that the Chinese would have the same wish and desire, but these also are going head-to-head. It is a little bit zero-sum. The more market share one has, the less the other one, and this isn't just an economic economic issue. It's also a national security issue from the U.S. perspective. Because AI is the information layer that everything filters through, whoever controls that globally is just going to have a vast degree of influence in every single area. So I think that is the goal. I think that's how they're thinking about it. But I also would say China's ability to actually serve the global market is realistically not there unless they're using a significant amount of U.S. technology. China probably makes around one-tenth the number of chips that the United States does, AI chips, and each one is around one-eighth to one-tenth as good. So there's just a significant lack of production that the Chinese have that makes it really hard for them to actually serve the global market. The United States doesn't even have enough compute to serve the global market. As you see, in every single AI firm has significant shortages of compute. So I think that there is this vision from Xi Jinping and this rhetoric, and that makes sense and it's logical from both countries. At the same time, there are real infrastructure constraints that the Chinese face that the United States doesn't to the same degree. And the real question here is going to be how much can China continue to rely on U.S. technology to spread its own, or is it going to be constrained and only using Chinese tech?
7: Chris, Trump-Xi meeting in September, if it does happen, is that going to be the forum for any kind of breakthrough to diffuse these tensions?
2: Yeah, we'll see. It does seem like there's going to be an AI meeting immediately before that. That is something that was a deliverable that was pledged from the previous summit. Generally, it's a good thing, I think, for the two sides to talk about AI. There's no downside in that. But I think we have to be realistic and pragmatic about what they can both actually accomplish and achieve, especially in light of the recent accusations and distillation and the significant concerns in Washington. And then couple that with, as you noted at the top, the outright Chinese denial that this is happening, despite the fact that there are mounds of technical evidence that it's the case. It doesn't seem like both sides are able to kind of have a robust technical discussion on safety. That said, I would imagine that will be a forum where this will be discussed. It is good for people to lay the groundwork for future conversations. But historically, these meetings have really been more diplomatic events where the two sides have expressed, or especially the Chinese side has expressed their frustration with the U.S. side on export controls and not really engaged in robust technical dialogue on safety. I wouldn't imagine that changes anytime soon.
6: Chris, it's wonderful to have you on. Thank you so much for joining us today. That was Chris McGuire from Council on Foreign Relations. So thank you very much. Ahead of the show, we've got the fragile state of affairs between the U.S. and China on show in Manila, where U.S. Secretary of State Marco Rubio met with China's Foreign Minister Wang Yi. More on those discussions right after the break.
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6: ASEAN foreign ministers are meeting this week in Manila with the U.S. Secretary of State Marco Rubio and China's Foreign Secretary Wang Yi among the attendees, and the two met on the sidelines of the summit. Our China reporter Elaine Yu is tracking those discussions and joining us with more. So give us the highlights.
13: Yeah, so both talked about the importance of managing their differences to set the stage for another Trump-Xi meeting. So Trump has said that he expects to meet President Xi around September 24th. That's when the UN General Assembly is happening around those dates. But Beijing has not said anything specific about this expected visit. Now, Rubio said that the two sides need to identify areas of cooperation to lay the groundwork for a, quote, very positive visit. He said the difficult job of geopolitics and foreign policy is to serve national interests while avoiding conflict that can lead to catastrophe. Let's take a listen.
16: Well, we talked a lot about the visit in September, and that was really the gist of it. It's just to create the groundwork for another positive visit. I think President Xi will have a very positive visit when he comes to Washington. Look, these are the two most powerful countries in the world, particularly economics. But also, we have to have a relationship. And obviously there are areas of great differences. Both sides will acknowledge that. We'll have to work through those. And I think these differences will exist for the foreseeable future. And our job is to sort of manage those so that they never get out of control.
13: Meanwhile, according to Beijing's readout, Wang Yi, quote, pushed back against a series of recent negative U.S. remarks and actions, but they didn't elaborate on what those were. And Wang also urged the U.S. side to properly manage their differences and to address China's legitimate concerns. They also urged the U.S. to respect China's core interests and uphold the One China principle, which is a reference to Taiwan. Now, Rubio did comment that China using Coast Guards around the Taiwan area to assert their territorial claims, saying that Washington views Beijing's actions as contrary to the strategic stability both sides are working towards. And Rubio also commented on the clashes between China and the Philippines, saying that the U.S. is the only treaty partner that the Philippines has and that the U.S. intends to live up to treaty obligations, that they've done so and will continue to do so. And also in an opinion piece in the Philippine media, though, Secretary Rubio criticized Beijing's conduct in the South China Sea, saying that regional U.S. allies faced, quote, new and coercive threats. But Beijing's readout also said that both sides viewed Wednesday's meeting as practical, positive, and constructive, and that they should make substantive progress towards constructive strategic stability and also use political and diplomatic channels to make good preparations for the next stage of China-U.S. high-level exchanges. So we'll take that to mean the likely September meeting between the two presidents. Sri?
7: And I know we were just talking with Chris McGuire about accusations being leveled at Chinese AI companies by the U.S., tensions heating up over AI. And does this mean more Chinese companies and AI developers are put on that entity blacklist? And the loopholes, supposedly, on the U.S. export controls are tightened.
13: Absolutely. So when you have, you know, the two Secretary of State and the Foreign Minister meeting to discuss and try to pave the way for a meeting between the two leaders, we have tensions heating up again on the tech front with the White House aide. Top tech official accusing Moonshot AI of, quote, developing a sophisticated internal platform to conduct large-scale distillation against a U.S. model, saying that Moonshot stole from Anthropic's Fable to build the K3 model, saying they acquired advanced NVIDIA GB300 chips in Thailand, likely to train its AI models. But it's not just this tech official. It's also other senior ones like Scott
17: Scott Bessent, the Treasury Secretary, saying that we support open source AI, but saying this is not open season on American IP, and said that, as you say, when covert industrial scale attacks by Chinese firms cross into the line into IP theft, then sanctions are on the table. And Bill Bishop, the prominent China watcher, said that the fact that all these senior officials are weighing in on these K3 distillation accusations, he said something is coming. And also, the information just reported that the Commerce Department's BIS is investigating whether Chinese firms are assessing indeed advanced U.S. AI chips. You know, this could lead to more actions, potentially export controls. Sri?
7: Right. And this is ongoing. The AI race for global supremacy spills over into the trade sphere. But domestically in China, it's interesting, isn't it, Elaine, that the leadership there wants to regulate AI. How do they do that without stifling innovation?
17: Well, the fact that they have been able to make all these powerful models that are really, well, not just generating a buzz in Silicon Valley, but also sparking worries. It's interesting, though. I want to note that, you know, while there are all these questions, investigations about whether Chinese companies are illicitly advancing U.S. AI chips, we have the face of these advanced AI chips, Jensen Huang, defending Chinese AI companies, saying that U.S. companies should be allowed to use them. And, you know, this is against what Washington is considering now to limit these access. But you also have reports about China considering export controls as well on its Chinese advanced sophisticated models, blocking them from the U.S. So this is absolutely an area. And it's also China being more confident in its tech as well.
7: Elaine, great reporting. We're back in 2 minutes.
18: 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The first time I used Monarch and saw all of my accounts in one place, I felt so much relief. And that financial shame said, what? Huh? Where'd she go? Huh? Try Monarch for free at monarch.com.
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6: Good morning, everyone. 9 a.m. sharp in Singapore. Straits Times Index is just joining the trading day and looking softer to the tune of about 0.3%. You're watching Squawk Box Asia. I'm Sri Jagaraja at the SGX.
7: And I'm Sherry Kang in Hong Kong. Let's get to your headlines this hour. Asian markets moving in the green as the chip stocks lead the gains across to Japan and South Korea. Chip exports continue to drive Korean economic growth.
6: Alphabet shares slipping after hours as it hikes its capex yet again, saying it's necessary to meet the demands of the AI infrastructure boom.
7: And Marco Rubio meets with his Chinese counterpart Wang Yi in Manila as AI tensions between the two countries heat up, with the U.S. accusing Moonshot of stealing from Anthropic to help create its latest Kimi K3 model.

Welcome to the programme. Once again, we're in the third and final hour. Let's take a look at the markets that have just joined the trading day this Thursday. Straits Times Index, our local benchmark here in Singapore, is off to a slow start, down by about 0.3%. We're not seeing a great conviction in Malaysia either, although it is just pushing higher to the tune of about 0.2%. The TAIEX is quite clearly over 45,000 and up by 0.6%. We're still looking for more earnings guidance coming from the US. And remember that the next big one is Intel. And then, of course, we've got the Fed next week. But the clear and present danger really seems to be with oil prices. Brent crude is trading at around the mid-90s. There is a non-negligible risk that we could see a return to 100 by next week, which would put the Fed in something off a box and a bind. Speaking of the oil price, this is where we are standing. We are seeing some traction. And as I said, Brent crude now making a run on $96 a barrel, up by almost

0: 1.7%. WTI at 88, up by 1.4%. Chips driving most of the gains in the markets. And we've just taken a look at the price of oil. The markets, Sherry, seem to be doing a reasonable job of Xing out the impact of oil for now. But clearly, this tells me, and it tells you, I'm sure, that inflation's going to hang around for longer. And this puts the Fed in a very difficult position. Watch bond yields, of course, too.
1: Yeah, it's pretty interesting, isn't it? Because we did see Alphabet shares in after hours reacting negatively to the earnings report and whatever we heard in the earnings call as well, despite, of course, the CapEx number really impressing some in the markets. But we do see a nice follow through here in Asia. So maybe it's really the case of still the hardware trade very much alive. It's really the momentum trades, the likes of SK Hynix, that is very much alive as well. And we'll see how they really stay intact throughout this pivotal earnings season as well. Meantime, still early hours, but let's take a look at the U.S. equity futures looking like this. And we are showing some positive bias for the Dow and the Nasdaq, but really small moves coming through, and we've got hours to go. And we'll be watching shares of Tesla for sure when Wall Street opens tonight. Its shares sinking after hours, and year to date, it hasn't really done much. If anything, I believe it's down as much as 20% year to date. Now, the company did post weaker than expected earnings too, even with the revenue topping estimates. Moving on to Alphabet, meantime, falling after hours, like I said, despite better than expected revenue, the Google parent EPS did come in lower than expected at $2.85 a share. So while it's also boosting its CapEx spending to as high as $205 billion this year. CNBC's Mackenzie Sigalos has more on the Alphabet numbers. Take a listen.
2: Alphabet delivering a mixed quarter alongside a more aggressive spending outlook. The company posting a slight beat on Q2 revenue, but missing on adjusted EPS after stripping out roughly $99 billion in investment gains, tied in part to its stakes in SpaceX and Anthropic. But the clearest evidence of a return on Alphabet's AI build-out came from cloud. Revenue surged to nearly $25 billion, backlog climbed above $500 billion, and cloud margins expanded to 35.6%, what the CFO called a fantastic result, despite concerns that rising component costs would pressure profitability. CEO Sundar Pichai crediting that demand for Alphabet's AI infrastructure to its Gemini offerings. But he also made clear that capacity remains tight. Within cloud, Alphabet is prioritizing compute for its own models before serving outside demand. And that really helps explain both the urgency behind the higher CapEx outlook of up to $205 billion in 2026, as well as the decision to rely more on third-party capacity while Alphabet builds out more of its own. Now, that said, shares fell as investors digested the increased spending outlook. Pichai also pointing to Alphabet's plans to pick up the pace of model releases, with more Gemini Flash updates ahead and significant compute being directed toward Gemini 4 as it tries to compete at the frontier. The next test is durability. This growth came during the peak of corporate token maxing, and investors now need to see whether usage holds as customers shift from experimentation toward cost savings. For CNBC Business News, I'm Mackenzie Sigalos in San Francisco.
0: Thanks, Mac. So where do we go from here? Let's bring in Christina Woon, Portfolio Manager at Eastspring Investments. Christina, great to have you on the program. Volatility remains elevated. It's going to intensify. What then should a diversified portfolio look like?
3: Sure. I mean, I would say one of the key things is, as you know, we've all been discussing, tech is not something that we can leave on its own. It's something we need to track fairly closely. And as we've seen over the past couple of weeks as well, that's been a fairly volatile trade. It's come off a lot on CapEx fears, but trading into the CSP results, so the hyperscaler outlooks that kicked off last night, that's recovered a little. Outside of that, I would also say that we need to keep our eyes on sectors other than tech. We've actually been able to see many markets and sectors within Asia that have held up quite well and gone perhaps under the radar, if I were to say that. That's really how I would think about diversification. You know, you don't just generate alpha from one source. It's not just tech. There are many other ways in which you find interesting ideas, if you will.
0: So give us a bit more color on that rotation trade and where the overlooked value opportunities reside in this part of the world.
3: Sure. I mean, if I would touch on one market that's actually been a bit of a laggard, I would say relative laggard for the past year or so, India's been one of that. If you look at how it's been performing over the past month or so, it's held up pretty well compared to, I guess, in a bit of an anti-AI trade rotation. It's also held up better when conflict rhetorics lighten up a little. So that's actually been quite a good counterbalance to many of the more crowded positions that we've seen so far. And if you look at it from a fundamental perspective as well, the consumption numbers that we saw over the past quarter really surprised everyone. I mean, whoever thought that auto figures would hold up as well as they did. Some of the staples also printed some pretty good numbers as well. So a lot of this was not expected by the market because everyone's mind's eye was focused so much on tech. So that would be an example, I would say, in needing to ensure that you cast your net wide and diversify in the current market.
0: The Indian call is an interesting one. Is India almost an anti-AI trade then? Because to its credit, it is developing a nascent emerging AI ecosystem.
3: Yes, I think you're actually spot on because the market views it or has typically viewed it as one that's a bit counter to what you see in North yes. Asia. But if you look at certain sectors within there, industrials, for example, a lot of that goes into, I guess, the building out of equipment that goes into, I guess, the AI supply chain as well. Those companies have actually done pretty well in the current environment. And no one actually really thinks of India as having AI plays, but you've got access to that. I mean, if you're concerned about, or if you think that CapEx is a way to go, so that aspect of India could be very interesting. And that's why I think, you know, it becomes so important to be selective, right? Because you can't just lump entire market and say, all right, AI, anti-AI. If you can find these pockets within each of these markets, you actually can generate alpha from a very diversified pool of opportunities.
0: India has been at the crosshairs of the geopolitics, and perhaps we can return to that. But in the meantime, Sherry has a question.
1: Yeah, I mean, geopolitical situation. I was going to go there and really the energy situation. So oil could be the overhang. And we were just talking about this, you know, India market being upgraded to neutral by HSBC. And the big problem, though, still can be oil. And oil is actually quietly or not so quietly coming back up. So it's not in the 70s anymore. It's not really 60s anymore. So if it goes to 110, 120, then that could really build up inflationary pressures. And that's a problem for this balancing trade of India, no?
3: No, I think you're absolutely right. That would be one of the key risks that we have to bear in mind when it comes to that trade as well. I think within India itself, inflation isn't something that we can set aside. That's something that we do need to keep at the top of our eyes. I mean, for now, the government's done a pretty decent job of trying to insulate the economy with subsidies and things like that. But then to your question, and then expanding on that as well, how long can that last? How long can the economy accept yeah. that? And at some point, do you see that tick up again? Again, I think that goes back to my point earlier about then finding the companies within the market that are able to withstand that a bit more. And that's really where you allow stock picking to help you insulate in an anti-AI trade, if you will, to use that phrase, and still be able to generate alpha despite macroeconomic risks.
1: Mm. And I think the lifetime of these trades also matter as well. And of course, I get that rationale because some of these AI trades, the obvious ones, it ran so hard that it is inviting a lot of questions. And then you're looking for trades that people are just really not positioned too much in, or, you know, a trade that could actually bring some diversifying forces to your portfolio. I get that rationale. But if you really zoom out here, like say 12, 24 months from now, do these diversification trade actually work, or do you think you would have made more money by sticking to the trades that have worked so far this year?
3: I think when we think about the longevity of trades, the important thing as well is how you survive the drawdowns, and that becomes quite important as well. And India could be one example. If you look at China as well, given how diversified that ecosystem is, you've got exposure to tech if you want, you've got industrials there, materials that also actually have been, could be opportunities as well. These can be trades that last just beyond a counter to AI. So these could be structurally growing sectors or companies that could also add uncorrelated alpha over a longer term that can complement your AI exposure as well. So that's really how I would think about diversification. You can have the shorter term tactical trades as well, but also uncorrelated longer term structural growth drivers in other sectors that are outside of AI. And that's really how I would think about the current markets.
1: Yeah. How are you feeling about China? Because I feel like at one point, and that's not really the case today, but, you know, given the volatility that we saw around memory trade and South Korea, lots of questions around the leverage, the single stock ETFs and so on, that some had this short Korea, long China bets on. Is it too tactical?
3: I think those two ecosystems, actually, I would look at them as two separately growing dynamics that are useful to have, because just to put it very simply, a lot of the Korean ecosystem does play into the U.S. Tech supply chain, and when we look at what China has, you know, people are concerned about exports from their tech supply chain, but really it's the domestic one that is driving demand there, and that's why you've got this bifurcation of two tech supply chains that could be really interesting from a growth perspective that are semi uncorrelated as well. So if we focused on China, I think the reason why that's so interesting from this particular point in time is because a lot of what we're seeing locally there within the tech supply chain is about localization. It's about building out something that China can rely on for themselves to support their domestic market. That's a driver that is, to some respect, a little more insulated from geopolitical tensions. Yes, I would say that from a supply chain perspective, if you need to import higher-end chips, that would be an element to bear in mind. But that growth that you're seeing from building out the domestic supply chain within China is one that can give you quite a number of legs of growth over several years. So to be long China and short Korea, I do think you do need exposure in both, and you can have pretty good growth from both sides as well.
1: So we do have some party going on in South Korea chip stocks, as we were showing on the screen earlier. And I think this is just really positive reaction to the CapEx number from Alphabet. But if you look at the macro data coming out of South Korea just this morning, South Korea's second quarter economy actually decelerating on the quarter. I think we are now starting to see some slowdown in numbers, may not be talking about a damaged economy, but really just some slowdown. Is that going to be a problem sometime later in the second half of this year?
3: Well, I do think it's something we need to watch, but maybe just touching on your point earlier about the CapEx numbers out of the U.S. last night, and I think one of the key reasons why we're seeing such a strong reaction within the hardware supply, the memory names within Korea, would be the fact that one of the things that investors have been looking out for is, just given how component prices have gone up so much, is there a willingness or is there capacity for the end customers to accept that price inflation? And if some part of that CapEx hike has come from absorbing that price inflation from component price hikes as well, that's a good sign for the supply chain out here. So it's one of the reasons why, despite, I would say, the macroeconomic data looking a bit weaker, what you're seeing within the tech supply chain is still holding up quite well on the back of that.
0: Christina, Japan used to be quite a boring proposition, didn't it? Is that changing now because of signs of reflation?
3: Well, I guess it's been one of the bigger trades so far. I look a bit more at Asia Pacific ex-Japan, but I do think that's one of the markets that has held up quite well. If you look at some of the areas within that, it's been quite interesting.
0: Top pick in ASEAN?
3: ASEAN's a really good area to top to spend time on because, again, when we talk about overlooked markets, this is one that I think doesn't get a lot of attention. Within ASEAN, Singapore is one of my favorite markets. It's home ground for me, but there are also drivers there that I think do well for it. If you think about the kind of companies that you have locally here, a lot of them are fairly stable. Again, when we talk about diversification, they've actually been able to provide a pretty good anchor, I would say, for participating in the spicier trades. Some of the bigger banks, the telcos here have been pretty good. On top of that, you've got that liquidity element of new funds launching out of EQDP. That's something that's also kept sentiment quite focused on the Singapore market too. So within ASEAN, that's one of my favorite plays, I would say.
0: Christina, fantastic. Thank you very much indeed for your insights and your thoughts this morning. Christina Woon there from Eastspring Investments. In other news, US House has narrowly passed its version of the National Defense Authorization Act, approving a record $1.5 trillion in military spending. The bill passed 216 to 212, mostly along party lines, and now heads to the Senate before both chambers negotiate a final version. Democrats oppose the measure, citing the costs of the Pentagon budget, funding for the war in Iran, and cuts to domestic programs. This takes place as tensions in the Middle East continue to escalate. President Donald Trump has vowed to destroy an Iranian bridge or power plant every time Tehran shoots at a ship in the Strait of Hormuz. Iranian state media reports that Tehran would also target energy facilities in regions of U.S. interest in retaliation. And remember, the attack on Saudi Aramco's facilities in Abqaiq and Kuwait is still very fresh in the minds of market participants. The escalation comes as Iranian allied Houthis in Yemen threaten to close off the Bab al-Mandab Strait, a second vital energy route out of the Gulf, and have already struck two Saudi tankers. Houthis say they were violating the naval blockade on Saudi Arabia. Sherry.
1: Meantime, the U.S. and Saudi Arabia have signed an agreement to develop a civilian nuclear program in the kingdom. The deal envisions a decades-long, multi-billion-dollar partnership, giving U.S. companies access to Saudi Arabia's nuclear energy sector while boosting exports of American nuclear technology. But any civil nuclear agreement with a foreign nation will still require congressional review under the U.S. Atomic Energy Act. It's also expected to face opposition from lawmakers concerned about the spread of nuclear technology in the Middle East. Sri.
0: In the meantime, it's day three of the ASEAN foreign ministers meeting in Manila, the Southeast Asian bloc, just wrapping up with their partners in Japan, South Korea and China discussing diplomatic and security issues in the region. Yesterday, one key meeting took place. U.S. Secretary of State Marco Rubio met with his Chinese counterpart Wang Yi on the sidelines of the event amid a fragile truce between the two superpowers. At the meeting, Wang urged the U.S. side to respect China's core interests, uphold the One China principle and address China's legitimate concerns. He added that the exchange was positive and constructive and were making preparations for the next high-level meeting. U.S. diplomat Marco Rubio similarly touted the exchange as positive and acknowledged the importance of their relationship. Coming up on the program, Bank Indonesia defying market expectations of another rate hike to support the rupiah. We'll bring you more on this story after the break.
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0: Welcome back. You're looking at the markets there and all looking sharper with the exception of the Straits Times. Welcome back. You're watching Squawk Box Asia. Bank Indonesia, unexpectedly, keeping rates unchanged at 5.75%. JP Ong joins us now with more on that. You and I were talking. There's a lot of unforced errors that the Prabowo administration was making, but defending the currency is something out of their hands. Should they have hiked?
10: Well, that's the big question for many people. But the question is, are there other tools in the toolbox of the Bank of Indonesia to defend the Indonesian rupiah, which again is one of the central mandates for the Bank of Indonesia, apart from taming inflation there, Sri? As we mentioned a while ago, the Bank of Indonesia keeping it 5.75% against the consensus of many economists who are expecting them to hike to about 6% to try and defend the Indonesian rupiah after it slid to record low levels against the U.S. dollar. This time around, it was indicated by a number of economists who said they are expecting the Bank of Indonesia to hold rates instead of hiking, and that was a small minority, actually, that it was other tools that were going to be employed. In fact, we reached out to Nomura last night, who said that the BI is indeed using other FX tools, and after hiking by about 100 basis points since April, perhaps reaching into the toolbox and looking for other measures to control the rupiah might be more warranted. But Bank of America also saying that these targeted tools, including raising the incentives for swaps on the rupiah and also promoting local currency transactions will prove to be more effective. In fact, if you take a look at how the rupiah traded since that announcement, Sri, you'll notice that it actually strengthened just a little bit and steadied, despite the fact that they just chose not to hike rates. So the question is, are there more effective tools in central bank toolkits, actually, to combat FX volatility? And are these being employed by the rupiah right now?
0: JP, excellent report. Thank you very much indeed for that, sir. Right, Hong Kong and mainland China markets will be joining us in just a few minutes. We'll bring you the opening trades when we return in 2 minutes.
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1: Welcome back. You're watching Squawk Box Asia. Markets in Hong Kong and mainland China just coming online. Let's take a look at the price action. And we've got small gains, moderate gains are coming through for the Hang Seng Index, although the technology index is not catching the same level of bid. In fact, it just edged lower, so we'll be monitoring this space. Let's go through some of the top heavyweights here in Hong Kong and really give you the pulse check of how the large cap stocks are feeling. And with the exception of Alibaba, things are looking okay. But today feels like the day that the non-tech names are catching bid. HSBC sitting higher by more than 1%. AIA also pushing higher by more than 2%. Some of the Hong Kong listed stock movers that we are watching, JD.com, under scrutiny over its $2.5 billion bid for Germany's Sesonomy, the European Commission issuing a formal notice of its regulatory concerns about the bid. This follows an investigation into whether JD had received preferential treatment from the Chinese government, which may have helped with a higher bid for the German electronics retailer. And let's go to Sands of China. So the price action there, of course, it's not moving at the moment. It's apparent that Las Vegas Sands missed quarterly earnings estimates, and we've got some price action, and it is slightly negative looking right now. The casino operator lost 6% on the heels of top and bottom line, missed its in its latest quarter. Las Vegas Sands posted adjusted earnings of 59 cents per share, missing the LSEG consensus call for 75 cents. Revenue also fell short of estimates, coming in at $3.15 billion versus the Street's forecast for $3.33 billion, while Sands China net income falling 50% to $107 million in the quarter. Let's go to China now. The mainland market's coming online at the same time, and we are looking at a mixed picture. But if anything, it's safe to say that it's a market that is opening without much conviction right now. So Shenzhen Composite down 0.18%. Worth checking on the currency world, though, because we do see the yuan midpoint fixing by the PBOC coming in at the strongest level since February of 2023. So 6.77 for the dollar CNY, Shri.
0: Sherry, China's powerful AI models have been in the crosshairs. This time, Moonshot AI getting accused of stealing from Anthropic for its latest Kimi K3 model. CNBC's China reporter Elaine Yu has the details. And all the fuss is about this distillation technique, Elaine. Tell us more about that.
13: That's right, Sri. And we see tensions heating up on the tech front, even as the two countries prepare for a likely meeting between the two leaders in a couple of months. But a White House top tech official has accused Moonshot AI, the newest AI Chinese darling, of stealing from Anthropic's Fable to build its K3 model by developing a sophisticated internal platform to conduct these large-scale distillations, allowing them to quickly switch between multiple methods to access and avoid detection. This official said that Moonshot also acquired advanced NVIDIA GB300 chips in Thailand, likely to train its AI models. And you have other top officials weighing in as well. Scott Bessent said that we support open source AI, and saying that this doesn't mean open season on American IP. And he said that when covert industrial scale distillation attacks by Chinese firms cross the line into IP theft, sanctions and entity-less actions could be on the table. So Bill Bishop, the prominent China watcher, said that the fact that all these senior officials are tweeting about this, something could be coming. And we also saw a senior State Department official weighing into this as well. And in fact, the information just reported that the Commerce Department is now investigating whether Chinese firms are accessing advanced U.S. AI chips. And there's also, on the other hand, reports about China now also considering its own export controls on its advanced AI models and chips as well. So we do see both sides considering and looking into potential sanctions and export controls in this very heated China-U.S. tech race.
1: And it's interesting. So I know you're digesting a lot of different layers in this U.S.-China AI story. And then the CEO of Hugging Face posting on social media talking about basically like thanking Chinese AI for saving the day, given what's happened with OpenAI. So a pretty interesting dynamic there as well.
13: Yeah, so in this very heated moment of a tech rivalry, I mean, you have the most shocking news in tech lately, which is OpenAI's autonomous agent escaping containment and hacking into Hugging Face. And so what Hugging Face did is that it turned to Jipu AI and its open source GLM 5.2 model, which also was described as a closing the gap with the American frontier models. They used Jipu's model to analyze data from the hack to help contain it. Hugging Face said that this is after other leading American AI models declined the task because they can't distinguish between who's a defender and who's an attacker. And so the CEO of Hugging Face said that Jipu's open weights model is now a key part of their defense, saying that secrecy is not the answer and we need more powerful models without restrictions. And Hugging Face's head of infrastructure also said that open source has put these tools into every defender's hands, and also seeing Jipu this morning popping more than 6%. And this creates a very interesting adds an interesting dimension to the open source debate, too, because some safety experts say that open weight models could lower the barrier for cyber attacks. But now Hugging Face is saying open source is crucial and really important in network defense. And it's not just Hugging Face. We have Jensen Huang also defending Chinese AI and comments to Axios, saying that he argued that distillation, learning from AI or other sources of knowledge, is fundamental to intelligence, and saying companies should still face consequences for violating contracts, but they should target the misconduct and not the models.
1: Yeah, it's really how you break it down. And you know, so it's interesting how Jensen Huang said that when distillation has become such a big, dirty word, really, especially when it comes to this very competitive relationship between the U.S. and China as well. Elaine, thank you so much for breaking that down for us. And let's get a quick look at the Aussie markets right now. So key employment data out just a few moments ago. The unemployment rate actually holding steady at 4.4% in the month of June. But the shock coming through and the number of new jobs. So adding 76,000 roles in the month, which was much stronger than the 15,000 jobs expected by economists. And we've got some gains coming through for the equities markets. We've got ASX 200 sitting higher by 0.7%, and also some visible bid for the Aussie dollar, 70.17 per the US dollar, Sheree.
0: Sherry, changing of the guard at Macquarie. CEO Shemara Wickramanayake is set to retire in November after 8 years at the helm of the so-called Millionaires Factory. She is set to be replaced by the group's current head of banking and financial services, Greg Ward. Ward has previously served as the group's CFO and deputy managing director. Just want to bring you bring it to speed and dip into some live pictures of what's happening in the Philippines. U.S. Secretary of State Marco Rubio is expected to meet his Vietnamese counterpart. We're going to dip into this and see if... Oh, he's just leaving, so we may not be able to get some remarks from Secretary Rubio. We'll move on then. Still ahead, Chinese smartphone brands losing market share to the likes of Samsung and Apple last quarter. But will the global memory shortage level the playing field? We'll ask Kiranjit Kaur, IDC, coming up next.
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0: Well, Welcome back. Developments in the AI space. US semiconductor company AMD is investing up to $5 billion in Anthropic as part of a computing power deal. AMD will sell Anthropic AI service worth tens of billions of dollars. Anthropic will also use AMD's latest AI chips to power its Claude AI models, with deliveries beginning in 2027. The agreement is expected to help AMD compete more strongly with NVIDIA. And Samsung Electronics is reportedly in talks to invest in Europe's Mistral AI. Our East Asia reporter Lisa Kim joins us now with more. Hi, Lisa.
3: Hey, Cherie. So Samsung Electronics has raised prices of two updated foldable models due to rising memory chip prices. And as you know, there's a continued memory chip shortage. And that may be one reason why Samsung Electronics is seeking or is considering, according to an FT report, investing in the French company Mistral AI. And this comes as AI developers are moving to secure partnerships with semiconductor suppliers because of this continued memory chip shortage. FT reported, citing an anonymous source, that Samsung is looking into investing around 1 billion euros, which is roughly a billion US, in a new fundraising round. Swedish investor EQT is also reportedly considering backing this fundraising round. Mistral AI is based in Paris and has sort of positioned itself as Europe's version of sovereign AI, or an alternative to all of the American models. Samsung, as we've talked about many times on this network, is the world's largest memory chip maker. And last year, Mistral AI was valued at 12 billion euros in a deal led by the Dutch chip maker ASML. Previously, Samsung invested in Mistral AI through its venture arm. And separately, Samsung SDS, which is Samsung Group's IT services arm, made an equity investment in the French company back in 2014. Also, this April, when President Emmanuel Macron visited South Korea as part of his state visit, CEO of Mistral AI visited, and local Korean media, the Korea Herald, reported that Mistral AI was in talks with Samsung to secure advanced memory chips. Last month, also, Micron invested in Anthropic as part of a partnership that included long-term memory shortage, memory supply, and shortage supply as well. So this is all part of this growing movement where software companies are seeking to partner up with memory chip suppliers. Samsung reached out to Mistral, and CNBC reached out to Samsung and Mistral for comment. Sherry.
5: Thank you very much, Elisa. And of course, for the markets, the mission is trying to figure out how long-term these agreements are. And, I think a lot of these deals are going for a longer term. So that must be a good thing, I guess, for the ecosystem for now. Lisa, thank you so much for that. Staying with the Samsung Electronics unveiling its latest passport-sized foldable phone at its Galaxy Unpacked event in London yesterday, and raising the prices of two updated models as it grapples with rising memory chip prices. This comes as the Samsung and Apple once again take the top spot in the global smartphone market, despite the overall market shrinking last quarter by 6.7% compared to a year ago, according to IDC. It also says the ongoing memory shortage is giving way to unprecedented costs, which have gained nearly 300% from a year ago, and strained supply, leaving Samsung and Apple the only two companies posting growth in shipments, while other brands in China saw double-digit losses. Kiranjit Kaur is Associate Research Director of IDC Asia Pacific, joining us live from our SGX studio. Thank you so much for coming in, Kiranjit. Good morning. So let's kick it off. I mean, we'll get to the memory price cycle in all this, but let's kick it off with the foldable angle. So the passport size, a new form that Samsung unveiled. I have to say, I mean, I don't have a foldable model, but I have to say that size is pretty interesting. Do you think Samsung delivered with this? Because Samsung's got competition coming from Apple side when it comes to this particular segment.
6: For Samsung, it's been a clear leader in the foldable segment for, you know, since the time it built this category. But now Samsung's position in the foldable segment is coming under threat, partly from China, where Huawei has, you know, had a steep growth in the market. And it's the leader in the foldable segment in the China market. And even in the global market where Samsung holds more than 60% share, Apple's impending foldable iPhone launch is something that Samsung is looking out to, and it has to put its stake in the ground to see, you know, when the new foldable iPhone comes, how Samsung kind of stays in the dominant position in the market.
5: Any intel on what Apple is going to come out with its foldable versions? I mean, obviously, there could be some demand out there just because it's, you know, Apple, iPhone and foldable into the mix here. So there could be some demand out there. But at the end of the day, we got the idea. It's not so novel anymore to the market.
6: It's not novel, but then a foldable iPhone is going to be there. There's going to be a set of consumers who are looking forward to getting a foldable iPhone. Some of them moved to the Android ecosystem just because they wanted to have a foldable form factor, which has its own advantages compared to the traditional form factor that we've been used to. For the Apple foldable, rumors are that it's going to be, you know, the passport style foldable form factor that Samsung's just introduced in the market. So, yes, it's going to be interesting to see how, even though this is a very niche segment, how this continues to expand. In IDC, we expect the overall foldable category to expand by 20% in 2026.
5: Yeah, and it's pretty interesting dynamic, of course, this relationship between Samsung and Apple, because Samsung Electronics has Samsung Display Unit that actually makes these foldable panels. And I wonder, Apple is relying on Samsung Display for their new foldable phone as well. And but yes, yeah, so let's move on to the memory shortage angle. And that seems to be the dominant factor really shaping the industry right now, really deciding the winners and the losers. Do you think it really boils down to scale and influence that these mobile companies need to have in order to secure memories that they need and at a price that actually works for their business?
6: I think you're absolutely on the point, and we have seen that pan out in the last couple of quarters where the bigger players, they have been able to expand even more, whereas the smaller players, they are facing a lot more challenges in terms of getting the supplies of memory. And it's not just getting the supplies of memory, it's the price point that makes a huge difference. A lot of the other players in the market, they are playing in the lower end price segment, and it's just become, you know, unfeasible for them to continue to do the volumes that they were doing in the past, just because the price of memory has, you know, in some cases, the price of memory is more than the bill of materials for the entire phone that they were shipping in the past. So to that part, to that respect, if you look at vendors like Apple and Samsung, who have a very large portfolio in the higher price segments, they are better positioned to be able to capitalize and increase their share in the market, while the other players, they are facing immense challenges.
0: Kiran, do you have a read at this stage on pre-orders for this new portfolio of devices from Samsung? And importantly, can Samsung deliver them?
6: The pre-orders have just started, so I think it's quite early to say if the pre-order is going to be stronger compared to last year's or not. Last year was a very strong year for Samsung foldables. I would say not for the flip form factor, but the Galaxy Z Fold 7 was one of the best-selling foldables from Samsung in the past. So to kind of break that record and take it from there, it's going to be a big challenge for Samsung. But now that it has two in the portfolio, which is the book-style foldable and the passport-style foldable, and with the consumers going for more premium devices, it kind of puts Samsung in a good position.
0: And I understand that one of these devices, you'll know this better than I, has an extended battery. Is that really going to move the needle for consumers and move the needle on revenue?
6: I think where Samsung kind of faced some competition from the Chinese vendors on the hardware front, and a lot of the Chinese foldable phones, they started to use the carbon silicon battery,
0: yes,
6: which has more energy density, and it was able to deliver, you know, it could last longer. And now Samsung has debuted, you know, its smartphones and using the carbon silicon battery and has a longer battery life. So that definitely kind of, you know, puts Samsung's hardware in a good position there.
0: And does this new lineup of smart devices really give Samsung the edge in an era of not only commoditization, but the emphasis now seems to be on software and services? And isn't that where Apple are ahead of the game?
6: Apple has that, and now with Apple launching its, or the impending launch in September, not just for the foldable iPhone, but for the revamped Siri, and how it kind of takes the whole AI, you know, into its ecosystem using being more context aware. And that's where we see Samsung partnering more deeply with Google to have Gemini kind of span across its different apps and all the content on its smartphones to be able to give a richer experience to the consumers.
0: And Samsung, as I understand it, they have a dual chip strategy of using their own in-house chips to power these devices and Qualcomm's. Does that give them an edge?
6: So right now we look at all the players, they are trying to see how they can kind of save some margin where it's possible, since memory has taken up a large chunk of the bill of materials for them. So for Samsung, they have the Exynos, which they have been expanding in their portfolio, not just for the foldables as we see now, but in their Galaxy A series models as well. And in the past, they have used Exynos selectively in some markets for their Galaxy S series as well. So yes, Samsung is playing this dual chip strategy, with relying on Qualcomm in most of the cases for their flagships, but also relying on their own Exynos where possible.
5: Karen, it's great to have you joining us. Thank you so much for your time. Good to see you there. Karen Dekauer from IDC Asia Pacific. And some interesting news flow out of South Korea. So Samsung Electromechanics shares right now surging by more than 6%. And, you know, this has been an interesting sort of AI subset trade in South Korea. So the company said that it bagged a $200 million multi-layer ceramic capacitor supply deal. So MLCC is really the trade, the electronic component trade that we are watching as well. And of course, we're talking about a long-term agreement that the company is talking about with an unidentified, unnamed, large global company. So a pretty interesting there, Sri.
0: Sherry, let's take a look at these markets, shall we? And I think it's appropriate for us to zero in on the KOSPI. And we are seeing a recapturing of 7,000, up by 3%. It is, again, a chip-led rally, but the circuit breakers haven't been activated, which is a good thing. So perhaps this volatility is starting to stabilise to a certain degree, but that could be famous last words from me. Anyway, Nikkei 225 is looking to retest 66,700. So all in all, the oil story and the risk therein is not destabilizing markets, despite the fact that we are seeing a real test of $96 a barrel. New Zealand is consolidating at this level of around 13,760. And the Straits Times is the only laggard, but nothing disastrous there either, at 5,573, off by just a fractional degree. Chip stocks across the region, as we alluded to, are doing well in the main, although we are seeing some give back in the Taiwanese names. TSMC down by 0.8%, UMC unchanged. And elsewhere, let's go to Korea once again. Samsung Electronics and SK Hynix up by more than 3%, but that's relatively tame considering the order of magnitude in the stock, in the rises and the volatility that we have seen in both of those names, especially Hynix. Right, that's it for us. And that brings us to the end of Squawk Box Asia. I'm Sri Jagaraja in Singapore.
5: And I'm Shara Kang in Hong Kong. Thank you so much for watching. Stay tuned, though. The China Connection is coming right up.

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1: Final game before the All-Star break. The Wings, led by Paige Bueckers, who's back in action tonight after missing Monday's matchup against the Liberty, averaging the fourth most points per game in the league. Meanwhile, her rookie teammate, AZ Fudd, putting together a standout season this year, coming off a 15-point performance on Monday. She'll be in that three-point contest. Look out in the Windy City. And the Dallas Wings looking to pick up their fifth straight road win, but they'll have to go through this feisty Portland Fire team led by Sarah Ashley Barker. It sets up a good one out in the Pacific Northwest. The Fire squaring off against the Wings. Welcome into our Stanford studios. I'm Paris Lawson alongside Renee Montgomery. We got Shamiqua Holesclaw and an amazing game coming up on CNBC. We're getting you all ready for it. The Dallas Wings going up against the Portland Fire. This Dallas team, they just recently snapped what was a franchise record 6-game winning streak. No doubt they are really on the hunt for that top three spot in the playoff standings, currently at fourth. Mm-hmm. But this Portland Fire team, they are young, they are feisty, they play with a lot of passion. Renee, what stands out to you about this matchup?
2: I mean, it's going to be a fun matchup offensively, but really stands out is, first of all, Paige Bueckers and how they're playing. Yeah. I mean, going on a win streak, it's like we throw it around all the time. Like the Valkyries were on a 9-game win streak and then they didn't get to the 10th. They're on a 7-game win streak. I can't emphasize how hard that is in this world of parity with the WNBA. Yeah. So for Dallas to be going on the runs that they're going on, it really says a lot. And I mean, Paige, obviously, PB with the J, is obviously.
3: I see what you did there.
2: Yes, She's obviously one of the reasons why, and it's crazy to even say this, but I still think that there's a whole nother level that she can play at. Like right now, she's playing great. She's number 4 in the league in scoring. And what's crazy is that I think it gets better. It gets better.
4: No, it does get better. I mean, she's an elite level player, and they're just fun. They're fun to watch. I like AZ Fudd is, finding her flow.
1: Yep.
4: And shout out to my player. Get me a Jessica Shepherd jersey. I told you, man, I knew who she was, but I didn't know how good she was this year. She's really, like, made a name for herself. I mean, just to be able to pass the ball the way that she does, and 6'4 moving like that, I really want a jersey. Can you get me one?
2: I believe it. What size
4: you wear? Probably a large, extra large.
2: All right, y'all are Dallas. Y'all better get the girl a jersey. What she got?
1: Okay, so final thoughts heading into this game, especially a player like Jessica Shepherd. I mean, the amount of emphasis that she brings in.

0: into this game. You got AZ Fudd. You've got a page and a player in Paige Bueckers. What's key to slow? How do you even slow that down?
1: Well, Portland is unorthodox, so I think that they have to, like, whenever you're playing against a team, always think, like, do you the best? I know it sounds crazy, but you can't sometimes get into changing your game plan or changing what you do based on your matchup. So if you're Portland, they give a lot of teams trouble. You talked about them being feisty, so that's what you need to do. You need to lock in on what you do best and try to win in those matchups.
2: Right, I agree. Well, let's go. We got to see what happens tonight. We got to really, really take a look at the defense. I think the D, they got to be able to stop somebody. You know, Dallas shoots the ball really well and really put some pressure on Shepherd because she's a player that distributes the ball at a high level.
0: A triple-double machine in Jess Shepherd. I don't know if you've been keeping track, but she's got three of them so far this season.
2: Right.
0: And we're going to see her in a Jess Shepherd jersey.
1: That part.
0: Coming up on CNBC, out in the PNW, Wings versus Fire. Going to be a good one.
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14: Ambition doesn't always look like you think it might look. 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

0: presented by Ford. An absolutely stunning evening in Portland. I apologize to all the Fire fans for bringing this heat wave with me from Seattle. But Jessica Shepherd is a heat wave herself. The queen of the triple-double in the WNBA this season looks to take her talents to the Pacific Northwest and dish and swish. And it will be the three-point sharpshooter in Bridget Carlton, just honored in front of Fire fans for her efforts coming up this weekend at WNBA All-Star. Welcome inside the Moda Center as the Wings and the Fire look to close things out before the All-Star break in the regular season. Welcome courtside alongside my partner, Leah B. Olson. I'm Megan McPeak. And Leah, this is a Wings team looking to get back in the win column. They've had that six-game win streak snapped on Monday, but they have the efforts of Paige Beckers back in the lineup.
1: Yeah, they certainly do. And in season number two, Paige Beckers is running the offense even more deliberate than she was in season number one. She gets around those screens, hunting her shot, and she's knocking it down. She's so creative and getting into the paint, and she's strong enough to fight through the contact, but she is unselfish. She will look for her teammates with some dynamic passes, and they take advantage of it. And Paige is always going to call her own number from that three-point line because she can.
0: Her running mate in Jessica Shepherd getting the nod as an all-star starter in Chicago, but there is still work to be done.
1: Jessica Shepherd is having a dominant season, and for her, it always starts with her rebound. Look at that, 12 a game. She loves to get the rebounds to end possessions, but also to start the transition going. She can score the ball because she is so strong down low. She will use her physicality against you. She is having the best season of her career.
0: Just edging out Angel Reese for the league leader on the boards. And we look at this Portland team. They have returned to the Pacific Northwest since 2002. And Alex Sarama has things moving and grooving.
1: It's a really fun team to watch. And it's based on one identity that they really love, is that they all trust each other. It starts with their defense. They are all over the place. The defense gets the offense rolling. And then they love to shoot the three-point shot. So you have to be ready for ball movement, side to side, looking to get downhill. That's how they get their players opened up. And then that three-point shot, you're going to see them take it over and over again. It starts again with the ball movement.
0: And we saw in that highlight, Carla Lake making that dish to Megan Gustafson. Excuse me, Megan DeLeo now. Congratulations. What have you seen from Carla in season two?
1: Well, she's just made such a big impact with her poise and her creativity. She plays with terrific pace, keeps the ball moving, and has a knack for getting downhill and getting into the paint.
0: This Fire team is going to look to cool off the red-hot Wings, and they're not going to need any help for some chicken. This has been The Bridge, presented by Ford. Tip-off next.
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0: Welcome to the WNBA on USA, presented by Dick's Sporting Goods. An absolutely stunning Wednesday evening in Portland. As we take you inside Moda Center, the fans making their way in as they get set for some absolutely fun WNBA action before the All-Star break. And moments ago, my partner Leah B. Olsen caught up with Bridget Carlton.
1: Bridget, your coach and your teammates have so much trust in your leadership. How has it been for you stepping into this role as a leader for this team?
2: It's been fun. It's a really great group, so it makes it easy to come to work every day, and I can just be myself and lead the way, which is natural for me. You know, I'm not the loudest in the room, but, you know, leading by example and, you know, bringing energy to my teammates. I've thrived, but it's a lot of thanks to my teammates and my coaches.
1: Building a team from scratch comes with a lot of challenges. What do you think are some of the things you and your teammates have learned from this experience?
2: I think just, like, getting to know each other. We're obviously just focused on getting better every day as a team, getting to know each other, you know, more and more as the season goes on, and I think you've seen that on the court through the highs and the lows of the season. But we're really enjoying coming to work every day, and I think that's the most important thing as we just want to get better. I think that's been our mindset the entire season.
1: Thanks for your time.
2: Thank you.
0: Lineups for the visiting Dallas Wings. Paige Beckers will be a go tonight, along with AZ Fudd, Arike Agbunbowale, Awak Kolir gets another start, and Jessica Shepherd. For the Portland Fire, it will be Carla Late, Sarah Ashley Barker, Bridget Carlton, Emily Engsler, and the newly married Megan DeLeo. Congratulations to Megan and her husband David, who tied the knot over the weekend, and it was just praise around the team and their excitement for Megan and David on their nuptials.
3: Yeah, saw a few of those wedding pictures on Instagram. Absolutely beautiful.
0: As we get set for tip-off here, the looming All-Star Weekend is in the distance. You can see it along the horizon. Both coaches understand the focus is still the next 40 minutes. They need to focus on that because All-Star Weekend is one thing, but that has nothing to do with potential playoff seeding down the road. Tonight does.
1: Yeah, this is an important game for both of these two teams who feel like they can get the win here tonight, and it is difficult. Every team in the W is ready for the All-Star break. A lot of tired legs. But tonight, it's the next 40 minutes before we get to that fun weekend.
0: Jose Fernandez, in his first season, has this Wings team at 17-9, and they have been very good as of late on the road. And this Portland Fire team, in his first season, and a happy belated birthday to Alex Sarama, just turned 31 yesterday. He has this Portland Fire team zooming, and the fans here at Moda Center and in the city of Portland, my oh my, they are loving this Fire team.
1: It's incredible. This building is on fire. It's filled up. Everyone is into the game. And I want to say that I think the Fire have done an incredible job of building a real identity for this team early on. And you really have to say, Coach Sarama, that is what you have done with this team. It's been fantastic.
0: Awak Kolir and Megan DeLeo jump it up. It will be Portland Fire basketball. Our officials this evening are Tierra Cruz, Randy Richardson, and Tony Patillo. Here's Sarah Ashley Barker for the news to get things started.
1: Yes, Sarah Ashley does a great job of finding her way to get into the lane, to get to the basket. She has been solid for this team all season.
0: Here's Beckers. Tried to get Carlton to bite on that one. Carlton did not. Neither did the officials.
1: And Ashley Barker going to work early here as she comes off the screen. Agbunbowale trailing allows her to get an easy couple, too.
0: And this is a Wings team. They have won 9 games on the road this season. And the last matchup against this Fire team, it came down to an unfortunate miss from Agbunbowale for the Fire to get the win.
1: Yeah, it was a battle, one that was without Paige Beckers, but a battle nonetheless, and so this should be another good matchup here.
0: And 84-83 win for the Fire, and that one as Jessica Shepherd gets into the mid-range to start things off for the Wings.
1: And Jessica Shepherd likes to get the ball at the elbow. She's comfortable distributing from there and taking the shot, as you can see.
0: Fudd got a hand in the passing lane. 10 on the shot clock now for the Fire. Engsler off the pass fake. Shows it to Kawir, just didn't get the finish on that one.
1: I like the way that Engsler plays. She has a real tenacity in going to the basket. Just needs that soft touch right around the rim so she can finish on that.
0: Beckers kicked out to Ogunbowale. 10 on the shot clock now for Dallas. Ogunbowale in the dribble bag. The kick out to Kawir. That was touched up by Engsler as it's rebounded by Carlton.
1: This Portland Fire team wants to play fast. They don't want to get into the half court. They want to get downhill just like that and try to get to that free throw line. That's a big part of their game. And if this game is going that way, it will really favor them. But Jessica Shepherd comes out, gets right to the elbow, hand in her face, is able to shoot over the defense.
0: This is a Portland team on the season that is fourth in the WNBA from the free throw line at 82%. As Late knocks down the first one. An 88.5% free throw shooter herself. You see Alex Roma and his staff there. And both are good for Late.
1: Carla Late has just been so consistent in being able to lead this team, and she's just very aggressive, very crafty in the way that she works her way through the offense.
0: Here's Beckers. Step back into the body of Carlton, and Paige Beckers is going to get a trip to the free throw line.
1: And I'll tell you what, Bridget Carlton's a really good defender, and she has great footwork. And so for Paige to be able to get that early foul on her speaks to how good Paige Beckers is at drawing fouls.
0: Let's take a look at this weekend's All-Star schedule. 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WNBA All-Star Friday night begins at 8 p.m. Eastern. And then Saturday is the All-Star game beginning at 8:30 Eastern. 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
1: You're excited about All-Star Weekend, aren't you? I have a feeling you're getting the popcorn, you're going to be on the TV all weekend.
0: Yes, I will be in my sweats on the couch watching.
1: I'm with you.
0: Especially the Shooting Stars competition. We'll have more on that throughout the game as we talk all things All-Star. We've got some All-Stars in this matchup. Here's Ogunbowale, has it poked from behind by Barker. Fudd ends up with it. Now Shepherd. Shepherd with a spin fake, comes back baseline. The jumper doesn't go. Sarah Ashley Barker with the rebound for Portland.
1: Portland once again trying to get out early. Engsler with the behind the back pass.
0: Beautiful two-player game between Barker and Engsler for the Deuce.
1: Sharing the ball, getting movement, getting into the two-man game, really part of what the identity is of this Portland Fire team.
0: Mid-range jumper for Beckers does not go. Barker the rebound.
1: Rebounds are going to be a big part of this game, and who wins the rebounding battle we will see at the end of the game, but we know that Dallas is a better rebounding team than this Portland squad.
0: Late calls her own number, doesn't go. Kawir with the rebound, an early three-point lead here for Portland. But the sweep through, attacking, tried to go baseline, but it's knocked out of bounds by Portland.
1: And this is what the Fire pride themselves on. Look at how the ball is going to move as the defense comes in downhill. Engsler is able to get the easy shot, gets the pass right over AZ Fudd's head. Engsler can finish in the paint.
0: Off the inbound, Fudd couldn't get it to go. Kawir keeping it alive, though, for Dallas. Ogunbowale kicks it to Kawir. Off the dribble, attacking, reverse, opposite side finish. Just couldn't get it to go down.
1: Kawir is so crafty.
0: Carlton. And Shepherd is out of bounds on that rebound, so it will go to Portland.
1: Just a little push from Megan DeLeo, But again, you have to be ready for Jessica Shepherd because, as we talked about at the top of the show, she likes to rebound the ball. So she's going to go and attack the boards.
0: Frieda Booner into the ballgame here for Portland. Late goes to Barker on the roll. Kicks it out. Booner the three. Knocks it down. And Sarah Ashley Barker is in a lot of pain, grabbing at her left knee on the baseline. Tony Petillo keeping an eye on her, but the wings are going the other way. Here's Ogunbowale with a 5-on-4 three as the ball's going to go off out of bounds. And the Dallas Wings medical staff is even out to look at Sarah Ashley Barker. Everybody from Portland is running down to check on her. She was immediately grabbing at that left knee as soon as she went down. You could see the pain on her face.
1: Yeah, hate to see it. It's definitely the worst part of the game. And I appreciate her teammates are taking care of her by protecting her. But you get one look at it here.
0: And we'll take a timeout here as they attend to her.
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0: Welcome back. Sarah Ashley Barker was helped off the floor to the Portland Fire locker room. And as soon as we can get an update from the Fire, we'll let you know. But this was the play. Just plants that left leg. And as soon as she was going down, grabbing at that knee, visibly in pain, and we send our well wishes to her, especially with the season that she had been having.
1: Yeah, she's having an incredible season, and we had the opportunity to speak to her before the game. What a class act, just really enjoys her teammate being here, the opportunity that she has here in Portland. She talked about learning the game, so hopefully we see her back out here again soon.
0: And she said she's starting to understand and see the game in a different perspective thanks to the way that Alex Sarama has been coaching as Bridget Carlton gets the mid-range jumper to go.
1: Yeah, we don't see a lot of mid-range from Bridget Carlton, as she is so, so good from the three-point line.
0: A 7-0 run here for Portland. They have an 11-3 lead coming up on midway through the first quarter. Nice pass to Shepherd, just couldn't control it. It rolls and eventually gets to Fudd for three, who knocks it down.
1: That easy Fudd, that quick release. When I think about just how good her shot is, I think about Kayla McBride. Those two, I believe, to have the quickest releases in the W.
0: Shooting at an almost 39% from distance. AZ Fudd will be in the three-point competition at All-Star Weekend. Booner defended by Ogunbowale. And Ogunbowale is going to bail her out on the whistle as Booner will head to the free throw line.
1: And Rita Booner is going to have to be really physical inside, just like what we saw right there, to kind of establish herself in this game. Rita Booner.
0: Sarah Williams and Maddie Segrist getting set to check into the ball game here. And Nadia Potch is into the ball game for Portland as well. As Booner extends this to a 13-6 lead for Portland.
1: But as you can see, Portland's running a double team at AZ when she touches the ball.
0: Segrist with it. Becker's five on the shot clock, kick out. Segrist lines it up. Off the mark. Tipped into the hands of Agumbawale. Drop off to Shepherd, who lays it up and in.
1: And it's that piece of rebounding that is so critical for this Portland team, because it's good defense up until the part where they don't get the board.
0: Late. Around the horn, Booner with it now. And an offensive foul is going to be called as Beckers was shoved to the ground.
1: So right here, you can see Paige coming around. She does get knocked pretty solidly to the ground, and she's put some muscle on this year, so it's not as easy to knock her to the ground.
0: But rejects the screen on the sweep through. Got Oblak to bite. Ty Oblak into the ballgame here for Portland. That's another thing that Alex Sarama does. He uses his bench. He doesn't just play, you know, eight or nine. He utilizes kind of like that hockey sub situation.
1: Yes, and he believes the only way to learn the game is to play the game. So he likes to get at least 10 players in. And I'll tell you what, as a bench player, that's a good place to be playing.
0: Here's Williams off the steal in transition, able to slow step.
1: And her ability to kind of step in and be so effective for this Portland team. She is long and athletic and is making really good decisions.
0: Well, Coach Sarama is very complimentary of her, her ability to step into the lineup in the absence of Megan DeLeo, missing those games with her wedding. Here's Oblak. Works off Williams. Trying to turn the corner on Odyssey Sims, just couldn't finish the layup. As Jessica Shepherd with the rebound and the push.
1: You notice Jessica Shepherd bringing the ball up court quite a bit for this Dallas team. She's like a point forward.
0: Kick out to Segrist for three, doesn't go. Rebounded by Carlton. Cross court to Carlton with it.
1: Portland team will sit out on this perimeter in this five out offense, and they will work this ball around. Well, one shot and out, and if Dallas can keep them at one and out, they're going to be in good shape in this one.
0: Sims attacking. Odyssey Sims will step to the free throw line. Emily Engstler going to return along with Carly Samuelson checking in for the first time.
1: Odyssey Sims a little slow getting up as well. Have to appreciate what Odyssey Sims brings to a team and her leadership and her veteran knowledge and how many wars she's been to through with so many different teams. It just must be a luxury to have her.
0: Knocks down the first, and the action continues on Wednesday next week here on USA with another doubleheader. Starting at 8 p.m. Eastern, Angel Reese and the Dream go to Dallas to face Paige Beckers and the Wings. Then at 10, Gabby Williams leads the unstoppable Valkyries against the Mercury. You do not want to miss it. Lee Rue checking in for the first time here. Isaiah James as well, as Sims gets the free throws, gets this to a five-point deficit for Dallas. Yeah. And I think there was a plea from Portland that there was six Wings players on the floor, which should be a technical foul.
3: Definitely some confusion on the court.
0: .220 to play here in the opening quarter. Leah B. Olson, Megan McPeak with you.
3: One thing about this Portland team is they don't run set plays. They're just trying to read and react to what the defense is giving. So sometimes it looks so great because you are just reading and coming off screens and getting to the ball. And sometimes it gets real stagnant. Things, the ball turns over, everyone's looking at each other. It's something that definitely takes time to get used to.
0: Oblak, six on the shot clock. Jumper doesn't go off the window. Giroux with the rebound.
3: Nice job by Giroux and getting that ball back to Paige Becker so she can do her thing.
0: 2 minutes to go here in the quarter. Sims with eight on the shot clock, works off Giroux. Goes to Segrist, who was cutting behind the defense for the Deuce.
3: Just talked about her, Odyssey Sims, just her court vision. She knows this game oh so well.
0: Samuelson back to Engsler. Between the legs, step back three, doesn't go. Giroux another rebound as Isaiah James pushes. Cross court, Segrist with time. Segrist knocks it down.
3: You know she can be so dangerous from out there. We remember what she did in college and her ability to knock down the three-point shot can really come, and she's a momentum player, so you gotta keep an eye on her.
0: Oblak lost the handle. Dallas can add to their 7-0 run here. Sims on the bounce to Segrist, kicks it. Beckers with time and space. You can't give her that much.
3: You really can't, and she's so patient with it. And that's really, when I think about how she's playing this season, she's never rushing, she's very deliberate, she's thoughtful. She knew she had time to take that shot.
0: A 10-0 run here for Dallas. They have a three-point lead now. Under a minute to go in the opening quarter. Engsler trying to get an angle. Eight on the shot clock now for Portland. Here's Williams, 4 seconds. Trying to back down Segrist. Great defense, but Williams, better offense with the hook.
3: Wow, now that was outstanding. And I'll tell you what, she was patient on the offense, seeing two Dallas players kind of fall in on her, and she took her time. What a great post move.
0: Beckers, eight on the shot clock. Sims with it, attacking. 4 seconds, 2 seconds, Hotch with it. Here's Engsler, almost a turnover there. Loose ball, Segrist able to get it to Beckers with 6 seconds to go in the quarter. Up the floor to Sims. Too strong, out of bounds with 0.1 on the clock. Bridget Carlton will come in for the 0.1. First quarter will come to an end as Dallas and Portland in a one-point thriller so far from the Pacific Northwest. The first quarter underway. The second quarter is next as you're watching the WNBA on USA, presented by Dick's Sporting Goods.
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26: Ambition doesn't always look like you think it might look. I can remember reading The Economist on my lacrosse bus trips in college. I've just always been super fascinated by what's happening in financial markets and what is that telling us about where the world is going. I want to democratize access to that high-level information and help explain to every single person out there watching why what's happening in these complex markets matters for their lives today and in the future. That's what drives me. I love being part of this.
0: DraftKings player tracker, former teammates in Minnesota now leading their teams in different ways. As you can see, the points per game average, and DraftKings is the number one sportsbook for live betting. To get in on the action, download the app, use promo code GLASS when you sign up.
1: Well, you can understand why teams would want both of those players. They're both just great leaders. Jessica Shepherd kind of stepping into her own now, just doing her thing. Bridget Carlton given that space finally to lead a team. That's a big, big deal, and both of them have handled the leadership just excellent.
0: You saw that number. Both of them almost 7-plus points per game increase. As Maddie Segres, how about this 8 points off the bench for Dallas? As they have a 21-17 lead to start this second quarter,
1: Yeah, once she sees one go in, you have to watch her the rest of the game because she gets her confidence.
0: Carlton couldn't answer there as Isaiah James pulls down the rebound for Dallas. Holly Winterburn into the ballgame. Sorry, Leah.
1: Yeah, I was just going to say, look how quickly Isaiah James gets them down into their offense. Now they're going the other direction.
0: Late, got it back from DeLeo. 10 on the shot clock here for Portland. DeLeo spins into it, and Megan DeLeo will head to the free throw line. I'm going to try not to say Gustafson at least once tonight. I know I already did it in the bridge, but I'm going to make an effort.
1: We will do it.
0: That's my goal for the game tonight. And you see the new t-shirt. That is her husband, David DeLeo, who plays overseas in Turkey. And we will see a future draft pick of, 2060?
1: Yeah, I gave her a check today for NIL money for the child, if there is ever a child born.
0: Yeru and James into the pick and roll as Yeru will head to the free throw line.
1: Yeah, nice job right there. And this is what the advantage is when you have your bench players in with Paige Beckers and being able to use that in. James does a nice job of getting the ball down low inside to Yeru and finishing that up. And just seeing her get some easy shots down low is important for Dallas.
0: Yeru completing the three-point play. Arike Ogunbowale checking into the ball game here for Dallas. Shook Sutton also into the ball game for the Wings. Over to Carlton. Doesn't need much space. Late with the offensive board. Gets it blocked by James and Yeru. Trying to get it out. Here's Winterburn. Six on the shot clock. Over to Engsler, 4 seconds. Engsler attacking. Gets it to go.
1: Create something out of nothing.
0: And the officials, after that bucket, are talking things over. Randy Richardson blew the whistle and signaled to review something. And I wonder if maybe they saw contact.
2: The previous foul is under review for a potential upgrade.
1: Yeah, with the bigs down low, they were battling pretty well, so maybe they saw that as Engsler was taking her shot.
0: Tierra Cruz, Randy Richardson, Tony Petillo are officials this evening. Oh.
1: Well, DeLeo did send a pretty good elbow, and I didn't see that reaction immediately last time because I was looking at Engsler taking the shot.
0: Right.
1: But when you see, there's clearly some pain there. So we have, there's the left elbow. This is a good angle of it right here, and this is what it is. Oh, yeah, I think they're going to call that. That seemed like a little bit extra. I don't think that was a basketball move.
0: Yeah, that one looks like it'll more than likely be upgraded to a flagrant one.
1: I would think so, just because it was, from that view, it just looked clearly like a little extra jab. Megan had talked to, when we were talking to Coach Sarama before the game, and we're asking kind of about challenges and kind of that decision-making around that. And I just think it's so interesting because all coaches have kind of different views on why and how they use them.
0: Yeah, timing, score, possession, what it looks like. And we did get an update from the Portland Fire as well, too, while the officials are still looking at this and adjudicating. Sarah Ashley Barker, who went down early in the first quarter, will not return. So that's unfortunate news for this Portland Fire team. I will say, though, you know, you wonder sometimes how a team's going to respond when one of their teammates goes down. It almost seemed like that kind of inspired them in an odd way, and they haven't really had an emotional drop-off. So we'll see how this game goes on for them as they trail by four right now.
1: Yeah, I agree. Something like that can really change you. And I will say their quick reaction when she went down with that injury, it was quick that the players ran out there to protect
2: after
1: her.
2: After review, the defensive foul by Gustafsson has been deemed unnecessary and has been upgraded to a flagrant one foul. Yuri will receive 2 free throws for the flagrant one. Dallas will receive possession, free throw line extended in the front court with 24 seconds on the shot clock.
0: Thank you to Crew Chief Tierra Cruz for letting us know. So Megan DeLeo will get called the flagrant one for that one, and Lee Yuri will step to the free throw line for the free throw.
1: Yeah, that's good call, and it is interesting because when you're not looking at something specific on the court, I did not see that the first time through, and it was obviously pretty clear and evident.
0: That is why you have 3 officials on the floor, and they have squadrons to look at, because Tierra Cruz, Tony Petillo didn't have the squadron of what that area was on the floor. It was Randy Richardson, which is why he blew the whistle after the bucket was scored and said, I have a foul, and did the twirly finger, as we like to now call it.
1: Yes, exactly. It's a really great point.
0: So it'll now be possession after Yuru went 1 for 2 at the free throw line. Dallas will retain it here. Sutton. Yuru working with Agumbawale. Got it on the pocket pass. And a good defense there from Engsler.
1: Kind of an awkward ball right there for Yuru.
0: Here's Engsler attacking. Goes behind the back. Has it taken away on the move by James. As James is going to head to the free throw line.
1: And Azaia James really making the most of her minutes on the floor. What does she do when she gets out there? She's known for her defensive intensity. So in this game already, she has a couple of steals. So just doing what you're asked to do when you come into the game.
0: Good on the first one, and the countdown is on to AT&T WNBA All-Star 2026. Get ready for an unforgettable celebration of the league's top talent this weekend on ESPN and ABC. And we can't forget about the legends that'll also be there getting celebrated. It is the 30th season, right?
1: I love it. I love celebrating the legends.
0: Here's DeLeo for three. That's the three that this crowd was waiting for.
1: Yeah, she got the crowd back into it, needed the confidence for herself. Settles her team as her team tries to get back in it, down just by three.
0: 7:20 to go here in the first half. James, six on the shot clock for Dallas. And Winterburn is going to get called for the block. As James was tripped up.
1: Here it is, a three-point shot. DeLeo knocks it down, gives the three-point signal. So now do all her records and everything need to start over again under the name DeLeo?
0: No, it'll still be the same.
1: Okay.
0: Just whoever runs the website for the W will just go in and change the last name.
1: Gotcha.
0: I assume. I don't think they change it all. As a whistle's called here in transition.
1: This second quarter, they are trying to find some flow. They go down.
0: A loose ball foul called. Not a clear pass, not a transition take. Here's Late off the screen. Too strong. Carla Late is shaken up on the play, but able to get on her feet. Shug Sutton pushing the other way for Dallas. The no-look to Sigrist for the Duke.
1: Yeah, Shug Sutton really just having an outstanding second quarter here for this Wings team.
0: And she brings a different look talking to Jose Fernandez before the game than Odyssey Sims does off the bench. Here's DeLeo, this time in the paint. A quick five from Megan DeLeo.
1: Yeah, I like that quick release right there from DeLeo. Just a nice, quick shot. Steps in.
0: Here's Sutton. Got that to go just over the rim.
1: So it's not just defense from Sutton. She's impacting the game now on both sides of the ball.
0: Booner. Winterburn works off the screen. Booner gets the bucket, the foul, and will get a chance for one more.
1: This is the advantage of playing so many different players, because you can see there is a rhythm to the group that is on the floor right now for Portland. Look at this two-player action down low. Booner does a nice job of staying with it and trying to play through the physicality.
0: Carly Samuelson and Nadia Potch into the ballgame here for Portland. Paige Becker's returning. Booner gets the three-point play, and it's a two-point lead for Dallas. Under six to go in this first half. Hazy Fudd also into the ballgame for Dallas. 10 on the shot clock now for the Wings. Shepherd, handoff to Fudd, into the mid-range jumper. Shepherd with the offensive board. Gets down low. And they're going to get a whistle called on DeLeo. She thought she had the verticality from the naked eye, Leah. It did look like it.
1: Yeah, she's doing the twirly finger.
0: Timeout here.
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0: Let's take a look at Jessica Shepherd having a career year. She's already notched three triple doubles this season, leading the league. And you see the numbers averaging right around 15 points a game. And it has been the increase, nearly 7 points increase per game. And the could potentially be the only player in WNBA to average 10 plus rebounds, 5 plus assists in a full season. What makes her so special?
1: Well, with Jessica Shepherd, it always starts with her rebounding. And here is the defensive rebounding. She goes up, gets the ball, and then immediately looks forward and tries to push pace. Look at all the players that are behind her, six players. So she's going to get down court quickly as a point forward, gets into the paint. Two defenders now have to come at her, and then she looks back to see who's trailing the play. Her teammate, Isaiah James, is right there for the easy three-point shot. So it started on the rebounds, but then it moves forward with her ability to push pace and get them into transition.
0: Shepherd at the line, knocks down the first. And you see the numbers from last year to this year. Like, literally everything is up. Within the minutes increase, you wonder how a player is going to produce in their efficiency. And you can see she has made the most of the minutes.
1: Yeah, she really hasn't. It's just the opportunity to get more time. And Dallas guaranteed that she was going to get that. And she has done a great job with it.
0: Career with the block from behind on Booner. It sends Shepherd the other way.
1: For her to be able to start the offense for this Dallas team gives this backcourt player so many options.
0: Dallas not able to get a make on that one. And her teammates are so complimentary of her, along with Coach Jose Fernandez, on what it changes with how they can offensively play.
1: Well, she's a big that can pass the ball, so she plays really well from the elbow, but also she's going to get you defensive boards and extra opportunities offensively.
0: All three officials were succinct in that whistle as an offensive foul's called.
1: Let's see here. We're going to see an elbow right there. Ogunbowale takes it. That one looked like it hurt. Just talking to the official on the way down right now. Nice conversation. Let's go back and forth.
0: And those ones are tough, especially when you have a size advantage. But we've seen that be whistled a few times this season, no matter the size difference, as Beckers couldn't get that to fall. 32-28 lead here for the Wings, 4:35 to play in the first half. Oblak in the mid-range got that to go.
1: Oblak needed to see that one go in. She's had a lot of good looks at the basket, but her touch hasn't been there in the first quarter this game.
0: Ogunbowale attacking, kicks it. Kawir off the kick. Not able to go. Poch the rebound here for Portland. They can tie or take the lead with a three. Samuelson kicks it.
1: Oh, a little miscommunication. This is where it gets a little uncomfortable sometimes in this read and react, but they're still in it.
0: Samuelson knocks it down.
1: It's a big time shot right there. You know Samuelson can hit those shots. She's been a good addition to this team. Coming off a really tough injury. Worked her way back.
0: 10 on the shot clock now for Dallas. Spud stops on a dime. Mid-range jumper goes.
1: Just such a finesse player. If you watch, when you're watching AZ Fudd on the floor, watch what she does without the basketball as well, because her ability to get open coming off screens is a huge part of her game.
0: Oblak, lob inside, deflected by Ogunbowale. As
1: an AZ Fudd coming off the screen, Jessica Shepherd, just a nice little shuffle pass over to her. She's able to get into the mid-range.

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1: Leo's having a really nice game right now, starting to settle into this one. 8 points back into the starting lineup. And Beckers serves that on a dish.
2: Yeah, no one can stop Paige in that situation. Leo really got hung up as Paige realized that she could take her to the rim.
1: Late attacking, drops it off to Engsler. Kick out to Leo, three, doesn't go. Ogunbowale, the rebound. Beckers works off Queer, goes to her on the roll, lays it up and in.
2: Queer loves playing with Paige Beckers because her court vision is elite. And when that double comes at her, she is so quick to give that ball up.
1: Bridget Carlton and gave her the thumbs up. Timeout on the floor here. We'll take it with them.

0: 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She can serve it up to anybody.
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7: 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That's why I'm sitting here.
0: Go, Robert, go.
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11: Ambition. It's got America written all over it. I started my first business when I was 10 years old, the neighborhood candy house. Made $300 a week on a $40 investment. At that point, nothing could stop me. It is literally true, that companies that are more inclusive are more profitable. My goal at Operation Hope is to unleash untapped human potential. We're going to become America's financial coach. I get up every day saying I want to eradicate poverty in my lifetime. What keeps me going is I know I'm making a difference.
12: WNBA on USA is brought to you by Dick's Sporting Goods. 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And by Progressive. Protection that gives you home court advantage. And you're seeing some of the legends from Detroit, which was eventually turned into the Dallas Wings. And Jessica Shepherd will be not only a starter, but also participating in the WNBA

0: Shooting Stars event on Friday. She will be teaming up with shock legend Deanna Tweedy Nolan.
1: I love it.
0: Elena Deladon. Shakira Austin from Washington. I'm not done.
1: Okay, keep going.
0: Lauren Jackson.
1: Ooh, yes.
0: And Flauge Johnson reference Seattle.
1: That's cool.
0: And your links, Courtney Williams and Rebecca Brunson.
1: Okay.
0: Rebecca popcorn Brunson is ready. The popcorn will be ready at Casa McPeak.
1: I'm coming to your house. We're going to have to watch it with you. That's amazing. I think that's a great idea.
0: Some of them might think about returning after this weekend.
1: Yes.
0: I wouldn't be mad at it.
1: I often look at some of the former players and think, oh, what if they could play again?
0: A 40-37 lead here for Dallas. Here's late, 10 on the shot clock. DeLeo, the three. Rattles in another one.
1: Nice communication there. Jessica Shepherd to get out on that closeout. And DeLeo sees the opening.
0: Tied at 40, coming up on 60 seconds to go here in the half. A 3 second defensive violation called on Portland. So Arike Ogunbowale will step to the free throw line for the technical free throw.
1: Ogunbowale still looking for her first points in this game. Had a couple of rebounds, though, and a couple assists. She knows how to help her team in other ways.
0: Here's Beckers. Jumper doesn't go. Back tapped. Collected by DeLeo. Maddie Seaworth back into the ballgame here for Dallas. Late. Whips it to the corner. Angsler with time and space. Shepherd the rebound. Shepherd pushing here. Beckers. Got Samuelson off of her, and they're going to get an offensive foul called.
1: Yeah, from my view, just right away, I thought that was Paige dislodging the defense with her right arm. Not here, but right there. So I would say that is the right call.
0: 25 seconds to play here in the half. The four flat spread here for Portland. 10 on the shot clock now for late. Works off Carlton. Got a straight line drive to the hoop. 8.4 to play in the half. Beckers on the move. Beckers pull up jumper. Doesn't go. Shepherd the follow. Doesn't go. And Portland will take a 2-point lead on a 7-0 run into the locker room.
1: Paige Beckers may be feeling a little bit of rust as she returns back to the court once again, but really Dallas's defense just couldn't slow down Portland. They're shooting 50% from the field, so they're able to kind of get to all their spots and do what they need to do.
0: Courtside Connections brought to you by T-Mobile as we welcome in the Portland Fire's Megan DeLeo. And Megan, you guys had a slow start, but you were able to work your way back into it. What was a positive mindset there to close this half out with some momentum?
2: I think just being patient. You know, the game was going to come to us and just trusting our teammates, trusting our defense. And once we get stops, we're able to get runs. And, you know, we do our best when we're at pace.
1: And Megan, the team as a whole shooting 50% from the field. It looks like you guys are able to find your spots and get the shots you want.
2: Yeah, I mean, it's been great. You know, we're patient with our sets. You know, we're trusting our coach to give us the calls. But at the same time, making reads. You know, we've been working on that every single day since preseason, just making reads and, you know, not being basketball robots.
0: Megan, thanks for your time and congratulations to you and your husband.
2: Thank you.
0: As Portland takes a 2-point lead into the locker room, now here's Paris for a preview of what's coming up on American Express at the half.
3: Megan. And yes, congratulations are in order for Megan and her newlywed husband. Well, we've got a close one out in Portland. We'll take a look at the first half, plus a busy night around the league. Two games decided by 1 point. Nafisa Collier makes her return. We'll get you all caught up right after this.
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15: Oh, we got ourselves a ball game out in the Pacific Northwest. How about Jessica Shepherd pulling up in the mid-range? She is on fire so far, 6 points and 9 boards. Meanwhile, Megan DeLeo, 2 threes in this one, 11 points. And the Portland Fire lead by 2 points over the Wings. Hey, everybody, welcome into our Stanford studio. I'm Paris Lawson. This is Renee Montgomery. That is Shamiqua Holsclaw. And let's get into our Game You Can Trust presented by American Express. And Renee, starting, of course, with DeLeo, the newly named DeLeo.
16: Thank you very much. Yeah, I'm just here for the wedding. I mean, y'all can watch her highlights or whatever, but I think that this is a bold woman, very ambitious. She had a wedding during the summer, and she executed it, which the timing is great because now, if she wants to hit a little honeymoon action, bomb, bomb, bomb, you can go right now. It's all-star break, baby. So I just like how you do it. You just look at this. You know what I'm saying? It's
15: beautiful.
16: Talk to her nice. It's a Mrs. now in front of her name. And by the way, she probably said, have my jersey ready with that new name on the back, baby.
15: Put some respect on the DeLeo name. You heard her. That's right. 11 points for Megan in this one. 4 of 6 from the field. Meanwhile, on the other side of the court, you've got Dallas, a very potent offensive team, but Maddie Segrist off the bench. Meek, what have you seen from her?
17: Well, you know, in this league, bench production is so important. I mean, just go out there. It's a slow start for the power four, but she's gone out there 10 points in 10 minutes, and she's making something happen. That's what you need. You need that energy off the bench.
15: Yeah, getting it going here. You see her. She can stretch behind the three-point line. Hand down, man down.
17: There we go. That's a nice point. Go, nice.
15: There we go.
17: Oh, there we go. Nice court phase. And she's ready.
16: And I was going to say, that's the thing, too. When you play on a team with somebody like Paige and other players like Jessica Shepherd that attract a lot of attention, the best thing you can do is just stay like this and stay ready.
17: Facts.
16: And so Maddie is doing that at a high level, and it's effective. Right now she's 4 for 7, 10 points. Yep. You'll take it.
15: Hey, look, and you called it. This is kind of a rock fight between both of these teams. So you need all the threes that you can get. Now, let's take a check. The DraftKings second half game line. The Wings were 6.5-point favorites when this game closed. They're still favorites, but the line is down to 2.5 as the road team trails by a deuce against the Fire. Still to come, we'll take a look around the league. Some big nights. The return of Nafisa Collier from Minnesota. And then for the Aces, a monster 38-point performance from Asia Wilson.
16: MVP.
15: More on this after this.
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0: 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Yeet, you're on Cricket.

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1: Six total games in action tonight in the WNBA. Woo! And this was a big story. Nafisa Collier makes her season debut, wastes absolutely zero time getting going against the Seattle Storm. She would end up putting up 24 points in 22 minutes.
2: Spoiler alert, game ball alert.
1: Giving away a couple spoilers, but keep an eye on this score because it was a close one out in Seattle, but Fee with a little dance at the end. Get it, girl. Meanwhile, out in New York, the Liberty hosting the Sky. This is one of 2 1-point games, and Sabrina.
2: Whoa!
3: Man, that's a big shot right there.
1: She would have 9 points in a matter of 41 seconds.
2: Yo! Hey, yo! This
1: absolute
2: shot.
1: Baller. Look at this level of difficulty.
2: Oh, no, downhill. You can't foul here! Anything but a foul!
1: And then the Liberty. Here we go. Jonquel Jones with the bucket to put him up by one. Missed the second one. And then Chicago with the heave at the half.
2: I get to go.
1: Just shy. And then the Liberty hold on for a 1-point victory heading into All-Star break. And then the Aces,
4: that was fun.
1: The Mystics, they said, oh, did someone say 1-point game?
4: Exactly.
1: I went in on that action. Take
2: hold
1: a look at
2: my
1: this.
2: Beer.
1: Fourth quarter. 12.8 seconds left. It is a tie ball game, okay? You've got free throws here from Shakira Austin.
3: Right, Shakira.
1: Makes it a 1-point game. The Aces with a chance to win it. Chelsea Gray at the buzzer. Oh. And the Washington Mystics at home with a 1-point win.
4: Washington had Becky Trump.
2: Boy, what a game.
1: What a night around the league. 2 1-point games. The return of Fee. The Mercury and Sparks, that was also a close one. Single-digit victory there for the Mercury on the road. But for now, the Wings and the Fire doing battle out in Moda Center. We've got more of this game when we come back after this.
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11: in Portland as you're watching the WNBA on USA presented by Dick's Sporting Goods. A 42-40 lead as we begin the third quarter for Portland. We welcome you back courtside inside Moda Center. Leah V. Olsen and Megan McPeak with you. And Leah, it was the centers who were doing most of the damage for this Portland team. Megan DeLeo and Sarah Williams were really active for Coach Sharama.
13: Yeah, it was fun to see the different styles that the bigs had in this one. And I love the ball movement here because DeLeo's showing that she can do it in the mid-range, but then out on the three-point line, knocking down big shots, a little pick and pop. She can do a little bit of everything. And then Sarah Williams, I love the way that she's battling through the defenses. She is taking her time and being patient on the offensive side of the ball. So I'll be really curious to see the intensity. I felt like Dallas didn't come with a ton of intensity in that first half, and I'm guessing that they're realizing now we have to pick it up on the defensive side of the ball, so the first 2 to 3 minutes of this third quarter should be interesting.
11: And this is the eighth straight game for Megan DeLeo with double-digit points. In the third quarter, the Dallas Wings, that is typically their moneymaker. It is not the best when it comes to the Portland Fire. However, they start with a steal going the other way. Here's Carlton in transition for the three.
13: That's exactly how the Portland Fire want to play. They want to get out, run, and then pull up into transition threes. And nobody's better than Bridget Carlton at that.
11: Whip around pass ends up with Fudd for three. Doesn't go, but Becker is able to track down the loose ball. Shepherd kick to the corner. Ogunbowale knocks down the three.
13: And those will be the first points for Ogunbowale. Much needed. I was just going to say before she knocked down that three-point shot that Dallas may need to spend some time in the paint, getting some paint touches, then get it back outside.
11: DeLeo, nice roll to the hoop and the find from late.
13: Yeah, keep getting the ball inside to Megan DeLeo because she is really ready to play in this one. She's got the hot hand and she's being really active on the offensive side.
11: 13 points in the ballgame. Here's Ogunbowale, opposite corner, same result. And a loose ball foul. Tierra Cruz is saying score the three. And they talk it over with Tony Petillo.
13: Well, if you look at the left side of your screen, bodies went flying as AZ and Late, Carla Late, ran into each other. Everyone appears to be just fine as they try to sort it out on the floor now.
11: And they do score the three. And you could tell by that replay, the three was released by Ogunbowale before the contact was made. And the officials are now, here's Tierra.
14: The previous play is under review to determine the off-ball timing of the foul and the successful three-point basket.
11: And you heard it there from Tierra Cruz. They're double-checking to make sure what we saw on the replay is correct. So you see Ogunbowale in the right corner.
13: Shot was off. Out of her hands, almost in the hoop before those two even collided on the other side.
11: Yeah, Ogunbowale got the shot off. It was halfway there before AZ Fudd even made a move towards the basket.
13: That's exactly right. So this game started off with a little bit of flow, but ever since that kind of first few minutes of the first quarter, it's been pretty slow back and forth. And unfortunately, this young lady, Sarah Ashley Barker, went down with an injury early in this one.
11: Yeah, if you're just joining us here for the start of the second half, went down in the first 5 minutes of that first quarter, unfortunately, was ruled out for the remainder of the game, made her way to the bench at halftime, wants to obviously be out here to support her teammates.
14: After review, the foul by AZ Fudd occurs after the release of the shot by Ogunbowale. Therefore, the three-point basket is indeed successful. The foul stands on AZ Fudd. Portland receives the ball at the baseline with 24 seconds on the shot clock.
11: All right, so there you have it.
13: Yep.
11: I wasn't sure who they called the foul on, to be honest.
18: which is why I never said anything. I just knew there was a foul call.
19: Yes, but it's clearly out of Arike's hands, so that is clarified, and AZ Fudd picks up that foul.
18: First on Fudd. But it is a one-point ball game after that three from Ogunbowale. That's back-to-back threes now from Arike.
19: And I'm sure Dallas is wanting to establish AZ Fudd and Paige Beckers. Really, their starting lineup has been a little bit slow to get rolling here, especially offensively.
18: Here's DeLeo again. This one doesn't go. Loose ball poked around, picked up by Shepard. Yeah, both teams getting some production from their benches. It's a 19-17 advantage for the Dallas bench. A lot of that was Segris in the first quarter with 10 points. 10 on the shot clock. Shepard, the hook shot, able to get that to fall.
19: Well, that whole offensive set was actually started by Jessica Shepard at the other end, who brought the ball down. She's doing everything she can right now.
18: Engstler off the hook fade. What a finish.
19: Yeah, what a great read by Emily Engstler, who saw an open lane on the left side of the floor and took advantage.
18: Here's Fudd, works back off of Shepard. Pocket pass. Foul line jumper goes for Shepard.
19: And a nice read by AZ Fudd as two go towards her. She gets the quick, easy pass over to Shepard.
18: Seventh straight game with double-digit points and rebounds for Jessica Shepard. Nine of the last 11 games. Engstler pump fake again, extra one. Here's Carlton for three. That's off the mark. And a foul is going to be called on Ogunbowale on the rebound.
19: Emily Engstler is one of these players who can really make a difference, but look at the wide open lane. Jessica Shepard is the help player over there, can't get there in time, but then AZ on the other side, just a beautiful pocket pass right over to Jessica Shepard.
18: DeLeo the three. Up the floor to Fudd. Crowd wanted to travel. Beckers wants the three and gets it.
19: And that has to feel good to see that one go down. Paige has had some really nice looks at the basket that just haven't gone in.
18: 10-2 run for Dallas. 53-49 lead. DeLeo off the window. Nice kiss.
19: You know, Portland's figured out a space that is working for them. It's going inside and taking advantage in the paint. Right now they have 26 paint points.
18: Ogunbowale three doesn't go. It's going to be last touch by Portland as Carly Samuelson, Frida Booner return.
19: Dallas trying to establish this young lady, Paige Beckers, because they know she can be a game changer, and she knocks down a big three-point shot as she tries to get her team motivated here in the third.
18: Fudd connects from distance. Late. Goes to the corner. Booner attacking. Comes back baseline. Nice. Fine. A finish.
19: Nice job by Booner again, taking advantage of the passing, moving the ball that Portland is so good at doing. They get that ball over to Booner, who then attacks because she has a driving lane.
18: The whistle going to be called on Booner.
19: Now another player, Dallas, is trying to establish AZ Fudd as she gets open here. Just quick. Gets her feet set. Quick release. A good third quarter so far for Dallas.
18: Three-point lead, 56-53. Ogunbowale attacking. Kept the bucket. And the foul for Arike Ogunbowale.
19: Really understand how this Dallas team can be so dangerous when you look at the backcourt and the three-headed monster, and this is one of them, how good Ogunbowale is at attacking downhill and scoring through contact.
18: Ogunbowale completes the three-point play. Six-point lead now for Dallas, coming up on 6 minutes to play here in the third quarter. Sarah Williams into the ballgame. Late. scoop layup doesn't go, but will head to the free throw line. Carla Leite has been quiet in this game, and Dallas is paying some extra attention to her. Maddie Segrist getting set to check in for Dallas. Want great entertainment without the hassle of another subscription? 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Any screen, anywhere, anytime. It's entertainment made easy. Just press play. Fandango, we love fans and fans love free. Late splits the pair, cuts it to a 5-point lead. On the shot clock now for the Wings.
19: Looking to get the ball over to AZ Fudd.
18: Here's Shepard. Quick move, kick out. Fudd for three. That one's off the mark as Williams collects the rebound. Up the floor. Here's Late, works off the screen, calls her own number and connects.
19: Boy, she made it back, got the crowd back into this game as she looks at. Pretty sure Paige may have went under the screen on that one.
18: Beckers looking to get into the post up. Beckers, too strong. Shepard, the rebound, finishes.
19: I have to love it when you have an aggressive rebounder under the basket, just waiting to clean up all of the shots.
18: 12 points, 12 rebounds for Jessica Shepard. Carla Leite has a quick five here.
19: Yeah, just settled into this game, and boy, did Portland need it because she has the ability to get downhill and score with ease.
18: Shepard into the foul line jumper. Up to 14.
19: This battle, Leite and Paige going back and forth. Leite's frustrated, thought that was a foul.
18: Bruner connects from distance.
19: Nine, 10 people scoring for this Portland team. That is the philosophy and part of this system.
18: Becker's got behind Leite. Just that sidestep does so much for Paige Beckers.
19: It's the fundamentals, the small little techniques that Paige has that she is so kind of tricky and crafty with her offense.
18: Leite works off Booner. Inside to Williams, but it's taken away by Shepard. Shepard up the floor. Ogunbowale gets into the paint.
19: And that's just an effort play down there by Jessica Shepard. Her willingness to kind of battle to get that ball gets an easy two for her team on the other side. It helps her team get an easy two.
18: Booner attacking. And free to Booner.
19: So Carla Leite has figured out how to get herself back into this game by knocking down three-point shots. We got a good one at 67-62.
20: As a two-time WNBA champion, let me tell you, the league is on fire. 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
32: Next week's doubleheader, the intensity rises on the court. First up, Angel and the Dream fly to Dallas to take on Paige and the Wings. Then, Alyssa Thomas and the Mercury face off against Gabby Williams and the Valkyries. It all begins live Wednesday at 8 on USA.
19: Tonight's headlines brought to you by Toyota. As we take a look at the youngest coaches across the major sports, Joe Mazzulla, head coach of the Boston Celtics, Ryan Wazowski, who coaches the San Jose Sharks, and the Washington Nationals, Blake Patera. Joe Brady will be coaching the Buffalo Bills to start this NFL season. And Alex Sarama, who actually turned 31 yesterday and went to one of his favorite food spots here in Portland to celebrate his birthday after practice. But he has this town and this city buzzing around their Portland Fire.
20: Yeah, I mean, I just love the way that he's really excited for this opportunity that he has. He's put together a really cool, interesting team here in Portland. The fans have completely embraced it. And he's brought an exciting brand of basketball. I mean, I think at the start of the season, no one thought they would win more than maybe a handful of 9 games or something, and so they've over exceeded in at this point in the season.
19: Has them at 11-15 as they get set for the All-Star break. Here's Isaiah James in the corner. Doesn't go. Look at the effort from Shepherd and Samuelson. And a loose ball foul is going to be called.
20: Two big smiles on their faces. Those two used to be teammates together. But it's the battle, and this is what makes Jessica Shepherd such a great rebounder. Her willingness to get tangled up, tied up, battled. And she realizes, hey, I know you.
19: Help each other up.
20: I love it.
19: She even gave the thumbs up to the officials, like, yeah, that's a foul. My bad.
20: Yeah, exactly. A little overexcited there, but you do appreciate the energy that she puts in to pulling down boards.
19: We take a look at this weekend's All-Star schedule Friday night on ESPN at 8 p.m. Eastern. It's WNBA All-Star Friday night, and then Saturday on ABC at 8:30 Eastern. It'll be the WNBA All-Star game. 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
20: So Dallas's offense has definitely gotten better here in this third quarter. The defense, not so much.
19: There's Shepherd blocked by Williams. Meeting her at the apex.
20: Yeah, we're seeing some really nice moves here from Sarah Williams. Just defensively, offensively, she's showing what she can do, a really agile post player.
19: Shepherd got her on the pump fake, goes to Ogumbawale, pull-up jumper, rattles in. 13 points for Ogumbawale, all in the third quarter.
20: Three Dallas starters now in double figures, and you can see when they get rolling and heated up, it causes a lot of issues for any team in the W to slow down.
19: Winterburn, 10 on the shot clock now for Portland. Oblak tried to turn the corner, misses the layup. Quickly up the floor. Here's Beckers now. Cross court. Knew exactly where Ogumbawale was. Who knows where she is? On the snatch back into the jump shot. Yes, ma'am.
20: Now that's some nice looking stuff right there. And I really thought it was awesome. Ogumbawale gave that ball back up. Got it back to Paige. Let her go to work.
19: Oblak pull up jumper. In and out. Beckers the rebound.
18: Under 2 minutes to go here in the third. Beckers to James. Beckers. Excuse me, that's James on the step through. Winterburn. Crossing, dropped it off for Booner. Recollects and gets the finish.
19: Nice little pace up and down here right now, or both teams kind of scoring at ease.
18: And a defensive 3 seconds is called on Portland.
0: 3 seconds.
18: Emily Engsler, Megan DeLeo, and Carla Late getting set to check in here.
0: Pace Becker at the line for one shot.
19: Yeah, both teams really relying heavily on their benches. We know that Portland does in general. They have 26 bench points right now, and that's common for them. But Dallas is also depending on their bench. They have 19, so shows you the importance of the reserves.
18: And on the shot clock here for the Wings. Fudd. Zegras. Sidestep jumper doesn't go. Winterburn the rebound for Portland. 72-66 lead coming up on a minute to go in this third quarter. Winterburn connects from distance.
19: Paige kind of dared her to shoot that one. She went under the screen and Winterburn had to take it and knocks it down.
18: Beckers was hit in the face.
19: Let's take another look at that. Paige goes under, and it doesn't give her enough time to get back and contest that fully. Portland bench likes it.

0: Ogunbowale gets it back. Step back jumper. Mid-range goes. 15 now in the quarter for Ogunbowale. Winterburn taken away by Segris, who is in the passing lane. Shovel pass to Ogunbowale. Gets it back to Segris. And patience.
1: An unselfish basketball. Arike Ogunbowale just playing a really nice style of game right now. Giving that ball up, moving it around, and then knocking down some big shots herself.
0: 76-69 lead for the Wings. 10 on the shot clock here for Late. Guarded by Foot. 6 seconds now. Late whips it back to DeLeo. And tried to go to the corner to Poch, and it was just a little outside.
1: AZ Fudd, I do enjoy watching her play defense and her movement, arms, hands up. We talked to her about that at Shoot Around today, and she said, well, she had to do that in college.
0: As Beckers couldn't get that to go at the buzzer. The end of the third, a 76-69 lead, and you're watching the WNBA on USA, presented by Dick's Sporting Goods.

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11: Sporting Goods game-changing moments. The third quarter belonged to Arike Ogunbowale. It certainly did, and she impacted the game in a lot of different ways. Here attacking the basket, able to get 2 feet in the paint. She was so quick. A nice little one-hander, and then a step back. She's knocking down big shots, but it's not just her big shots. It's her unselfishness with the ball as well, moving and passing it to her teammates. Average. The last seven seasons for Arike Ogunbowale. She's got 15 tonight, all in the third. She has to be relieved after all the time she has spent here in Dallas, the type of help that she has now. She was the focal point for so many years. And now she's got a couple of players who can help her score that ball. Carlton inside DeLeo, able to get the lay-in. Just a connection there with DeLeo and Carlton, as you can see them moving back and forth, feel comfortable with each other. Up to 17 in the ball game for DeLeo. Ogunbowale, can she stay hot? Sure does. She sure can. Called that one, Megan. Yeah, she is the momentum flow player. When she sees it goes through the net a few times, she are in trouble. 10 on the shot clock now for Carlton to work with. 6 seconds. Carlton hanging. Got the soft touch and the home bounce. Yeah, this Portland crowd really appreciates Bridget Carlton. On the shot clock now for Dallas. Ogunbowale turning the corner, gets downhill, and a blocking foul been called on Carla Late. That's one thing about Carla Late, she is willing to give up her body, do the kind of dirty work that you have to do sometimes. And you know that Paige Becker has just took a pretty big hit trying to do the same thing, and it is a painful duty, that is for sure. Ogunbowale gets the first, and you see the newest member of the Portland Trail Blazers, Ja Morant, who's in the house, was acquired from Memphis on June 29th. looking to see how he can make an impact here for the Trailblazers.
6: That's exciting for the Trailblazers. He brings an exciting brand of basketball, that's for sure.
11: 80-73, Dallas with the lead here in the fourth quarter. Winterburn, six on the shot clock, deep three. Almost banked that in. Shepherd able to control the window.
6: She's controlling the offense, Jessica Shepherd, making the decisions.
11: Becker's three, gets that to go. And Alex Zarama wants a timeout. Paige Becker's trips up.
9: She's just laughing.
11: And is laughing.
9: Okay, at first it worried me. I thought something was wrong. I realized, oh, she's actually just laughing.
11: I think she did what I did on the street today, walking to FedEx and just tripped over my feet.
6: Let's see, now when you did it, no one saw it.
11: No, there was a gentleman on the street who saw it. He checked on me.
6: Here's the big bucket right here by Paige Beckers, and then she turns around, decides to head down court.

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10: Next Wednesday on USA with another doubleheader. Starting at 8, Angel Reese and the Dream go to Dallas to face Paige Beckers and the Wings. Then at 10, Gabby Williams leads the unstoppable Valkyries against the Mercury. You do not want to miss it.
11: Well, in that third quarter, second chance points was a big deal for Dallas. They had 10. Portland had 0. And so that's kind of how they came alive offensively to get the lead that they have.
10: And this season, Paige Beckers, the fourth quarter has belonged to her, averaging just under 7 a game in the fourth. Off the rebound, Ogunbowale with it. Leah B. Olsen, Megan McPeak with you. The lob inside to Shepherd.
11: Sometimes you make it seem so easy. Just good communication, a willingness to get down court quickly like Jessica Shepherd does.
10: 7-0 run right now for Dallas. They have a 12-point lead. Here's Carlton. As Bridget Carlton will head to the free throw line.
11: And Arike Ogunbowale with the great court vision and the beautiful pass.
10: She said touchdown.
11: I love it. Kind of gearing up for football season.
10: Her brother does play.
11: That's right.
10: Carlton good on the first. Sarah Williams returning. Megan DeLeo giving her some instruction before heading to the bench. Carlton gets both. Cuts this to a 10-point deficit for Portland. They beat Dallas back on June 13th, 84-83. There was 14 lead changes in that meeting. So as much as this is a 10-point game, it is not over. As they're going to get late with a foul.
11: And once again, AZ Fudd without the basketball is really dynamic to watch. She's just moving a lot, and that's how she collects that foul right there.
10: Beckers tries to go between the defenders. Williams able to take it away, lay it up and in. And it's down to single digits now.
11: Quietly impacting this game in each quarter. Sarah Williams just has been consistently good.
10: Fudd. 10 on the shot clock for Dallas. Shepard. Fudd. Over to Ogunbowale. 4 seconds. Ogunbowale into the dribble bag. Step back three. Connects!
11: Well, she loves that situation. So good in ISO ball. And, you know, she wanted that step back. You gotta love it.
10: Fudd taking it away. Here's Segris. Kick out. Ogunbowale. And Ogunbowale is tripped up by Samuelson. 22 points on the ball game.
11: Dribble. The step back. Look at that. How high. The beautiful swish. That is why she's got a big old smile on her face. She has had a really nice game. 5 assists in this one.
10: Timeout on the floor. We'll take the timeout with them here in the fourth quarter.
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2: We didn't know y'all were coming to us,
1: but we're ready for you.
3: Right, we got
1: a lot to talk about after this game and plus six games around the league that we got to break down. So you're going to want to stay tuned,
2: stick around,
1: stay up late. USA and chill.
2: Ladies, don't worry. We had you covered just in case. We had a plan.
3: Yes, we had a plan.
2: But we're glad you were ready. This was the plan. Let's talk all-star teams. Team Coop, we have Paige Beckers in this ballgame. They're actually splitting up, Paige Beckers and Jessica Shepherd. That's unfortunate for them. It will be interesting to see who gets the bragging rights.
4: This is the team I think is going to do it.
2: This is your pick?
4: My pick
2: team
4: right
2: Spook?
4: Here. Yeah, I think so. I mean, they just have everything. But I think Olivia Miles is meant for an all-star game. Like, she's going to just be razzling and dazzling and dishing and doing the thing, and it's going to be a blast.
2: All-star Friday night, Saturday night is the game. It should be fun. We've got some legends playing in the Shooting Stars competition. Here's Fudd as the shot clock's winding down. Loose ball collected on the rebound by Late. An 88-77 lead here. Just under six to play in this fourth quarter. Here's Carlton for three. Triple doesn't go, but it's offensive rebound for Williams, who puts it up and in.
4: And that's what you need when the three-point shots aren't falling as frequent here for Portland. They only have eight in this game. Usually when they're winning games, they're in the 14 or so with their three-point shooting.
2: 10 on the shot clock now for the Wings. Ogunbowale attacking, kicks it. Beckers, 4 seconds. Segrist, the three. Doesn't go. Shepherd, rebound. No look to Beckers for three. Doesn't go. As Segrist was on the rebound.
4: That was second and third opportunities for Dallas there. And I think feeling some tired legs right now from Portland on the boards. And they're not a super strong rebounding team anyways. But Dallas really took advantage of that on that last set.
2: Six on the shot clock for the Wings. Ogunbowale. And a whistle. I think the defensive foul is before the push-off that the crowd wanted.
4: That the crowd was reacting to.
2: So Arike Ogunbowale back at the free throw line, and USA's hit series is back for a second season with all new cities, all new guests, and the same monstrous appetite. Don't miss everything on the menu with Braun Strowman. New episodes Fridays on USA, and as usual, Braun, I'm available.
4: I like it.
2: One time I'm going to get on that.
4: Yes, okay? You are. I guarantee it.
2: Renee's episode just looks so fun that I want my own episode.
4: You're getting it.
2: Pocket pass taken away by Fudd. Able to get into the deflection. Here's Segrist. Just couldn't get the hands on it.
4: That was a really, really difficult pass that almost made it there. And the look on Ogunbowale's face, like she wanted it to get there so bad.
2: That was definition threading the needle.
4: Yes.

0: absolutely. See the turnover numbers for both teams. It is Carlton. That one halfway down and out. Yeah, she's going to keep shooting that. She has the green light. Ogunbowale to Shepherd. Kicks it. Extra one. Back to Segris. Fudd with it. She'll take it. Off the mark. And Beckers came in for the loose ball. But is whistled for a... as it will go the other way. Megan DeLeo returning to the ball game. I'm betting if we looked at, here's that foul again, which was definitely a foul. I'm just wondering if we looked at all these last games right in front of the All-Star break. I'm wondering, the shooting percentages, I bet, stay high, right? Like, it is, this first half of the season is a long tilt, and I think once you start eyeing the break, it's hard to play that lockdown defense. Eight on the shot clock, Carlton going baseline. Somehow got that to go, even with great defense from Paige Beckers.
1: Yeah, and that is the thing about Bridget Carlton, is she will keep going and going and trying to get good looks.
0: Shepherd is whistled for it. And Portland calling a timeout. 3:45 to go here in the fourth quarter. The 90-81 Dallas lead.
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0: Welcome back. As you see, the generation of point guards currently controlling in the WNBA, Paige Beckers, Caitlin Clark, and Olivia Miles, and what they're able to do, all of them over six assists a game.
1: It is extremely fun watching all three of those players do what they can do, and it just makes you realize that the W is in really good hands with these youngsters coming up.
0: Carlton off the curl, doesn't go. Ogunbowale able to save that for Dallas.
1: Rebounding has really been critical for Dallas in this one.
0: Foul on Samuelson. Dallas the penalty. As Becker steps to the line. Leaving the door open for Portland as they trail by nine. Split the pair, now a 10-point lead, 3:15 to play here in the fourth quarter. The All-Star break on the horizon. Late attacking.
1: Portland leaning on a little bit more ISO ball going one-on-one. They're low on assists in this game, and one of the things that makes
0: this team work is that ball movement, pass, pass, pass, shoot. And they haven't been able to consistently get that flow throughout this game.
1: Late gets the first. Yeah, you mentioned in the first half that five-out style that they set their offense with when the things aren't going the way they want it to and they're not getting that movement, it can become very stagnant. And that's where we've seen them kind of get into that one-on-one play that you mentioned.
0: Yeah, you're absolutely right, because that's where the system really has to kick in, is you're making tough decisions of what to do. Now here they're double-teaming Jessica Shepherd, but can Dallas get out of it?
1: And I believe they're going to say Portland basketball, as Segrist was out of bounds when she was fighting for that loose ball.
0: Yeah, so Portland's still trying to win this game, and so they come out with some really aggressive defense, and they lock down. And then the battle. Oh, yeah, Maddie Segrist has the right hand out of bounds. Here's late pocket pass. Nice find to Megan D'Elia. Portland not going away. 91-85. Ogunbowale double taken away by Carlton. Kick out to late, extra one. Samuelson for three. Connect! We got a ball game in Portland, ladies and gentlemen.
1: Wow, and it all started with their defensive intensity. And
0: big time, this place is on and popping, and Portland says we're not over yet. Look at the defense, it's everywhere. And here's the big time shot. It's good.
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1: Well, Carla Late has her fourth double-double of the season, and Portland is on an 11-3 run. If you just look at the last couple of minutes, it's 7-0.
0: So watch their defense now.
1: Shepherd is fouled by Emily Engsler.
0: That's a smart play right there by Jessica Shepherd, who gets good positioning down low and really has been solid in this entire game. But what Portland has been doing is they've been double-teaming on the perimeter, disrupting Dallas' ball movement.
1: Shepherd knocks down the first. And we are in a clutch situation with these two teams. And both of them this season have been very good in those situations.
0: And Jessica Shepherd doing her double-double. That, you know, she averages a double-double, but the 14 rebounds and this dominant.
1: Carlton attacking, lays it up and in.
0: Aggressive play that Bridget Carlton is doing with this Portland team. I mean, that was a fierce look and attack inside. Look at this lane that she sees. Great ball movement. Pass, pass. You find the open lane, but just a beautiful lay-in.
1: Portland is 7-3 in clutch situations this season. The Wings are 10-6. There is 2:02 to play here in the fourth quarter. It is a three-point Dallas lead.
0: Shepard to Fudd for three. Connects. And Jessica Shepard notches her fourth triple-double on the season. The second time her and Alyssa Thomas have both hit a triple-double in the same day.
1: That's incredible.
0: Late, got to the hoop, lost her footing, and it's Beckers with the ball in hand and a six-point lead. Portland's going to need to get a defensive stop here. They got themselves back into this thing. Ogunbowale out to Beckers. Sidestep the three. Connects. Ice in the veins of the Wings. The long ball for Dallas, Leah, has them on an 8-2 run with a 9-point lead.
1: And this is why you know that this team can be so good in clutch play, because of shots like this. AC Fudd, the quick release. It's just so pretty. She was calling for that ball. And there is no time for the defense to come in because she's already released the ball. And then Paige Beckers, we're used to seeing her do this type of thing. Takes the step, relocates, and then knocks it down. And her and Erika Ogunbowale celebrate that one.
0: AZ Fudd has given Dallas 11 points. Four of their starting five are in double figures. And they got 12 from Maddie Segrist off the bench, which in the second quarter was huge for them. The minutes and the production Maddie Segrist gave them.
1: Yeah, I thought so. I thought both teams really, really leaned on their benches in that second quarter.
0: You see the numbers from Jessica Shepard on the triple-double. Alyssa Thomas in the Mercury's game had 19, 11, and 15 for the same-day triple-double twins.
1: So now did someone let Jessica know that Alyssa had... And then she's like, I gotta go get one. Go get my own triple-double.
0: Carlton connects from distance. Cuts it to a six-point lead.
1: This is why this Portland team is so good in the clutch. It's players like Bridget Carlton. And
0: ten on the shot clock. Ogunbowale lives for moments like this. Misses. Shepard, the rebound. Kick out. Fudd, extra to Beckers. Beckers, kick out. Ogunbowale, back to Beckers. That's off the mark. Carlton, the rebound. Angsler up the floor. DeLeo lays it up and in.
1: Portland team. This is why this building is full right now, because they play this style of basketball. And Coach Sarama was going crazy on the sideline. We talked to him before the game, and he talked about coaching in these scenarios. He's good at it. And here's the fast break. They're pushing pace. And DeLeo, who's been good this entire game, but then this is the turnover right here. Shepard tries to go behind the back, and Samuelson's just right there to take it and lay it in. So quick reactions, being in the right places at the right time, but it's really about staying with it. Through the ups and downs, being down by 10 and 12, sticking with it.
0: And when we were talking to Sarah Ashley Barker before the game, who is not available for this one, she talked about the way Alex Sarama puts them in situations in practice to purposely make mistakes, so that when they are in game, the mistakes are not thought of in their mind, because you can have plays like that defensively.
1: Yeah, she said it really impacted the way that she plays, because she doesn't worry about making mistakes anymore. That is psychologically a huge thing for players. So he has something here. Let's see if they can hold on, or if Dallas is going to take this one on their home court.
0: Segrist to inbound with Shepard, Beckers, Fun, and Ogunbowale. Beckers guarded by Carlton. Defense! Defense! Defense! Defense! 10 on the shot clock now for Dallas. Defense! Beckers gets by Carlton into the pull-up jumper. Doesn't go. Carlton with the ball and the shot clock off, trailing by two. Carlton, 6 seconds. Carlton calls her own number. Doesn't go. Segrist, the rebound. And Dallas closes it. But the officials are looking to review. Tierra Cruz, Randy Richardson, Tony Petillo said it's not over yet.
1: Let's see here. What goes down? Bridget Carlton
10: to
1: with the shot.
10: To ensure the foul prior to the expiration of the game clock.
0: The officials had a foul on the floor. They're double checking to see if it occurs prior to the expiration.
1: And Maddie Segrist had possession of that ball when it was called.
0: As the officials are looking at this,
1: you can see the shot clock, how much time, when she grabs it, foul, right there,
0: .8,
1: yeah, point. Maddie grabs it, gets fouled right there, so I would say .4, .5 right in there. There's the foul. Okay, give him.
0: I think the officials have made their decision.
10: After review, the foul occurs with .7 on the game clock. Segrist will have two penalty free throws with .7.
0: So .7 on the clock. Segrist will step to the line for two to try to ice this at the charity stripe. If you're just joining us, Dallas went on an 8-2 run to make this a 99-90 lead. And then Portland did not give up. They had the fans on their side. They went on a 7-0 run to cut this to 99-97. A shot from Carlton was off the mark. It led to the Segrist free throws as she knocks down the first calmly. Both. Alex Thurama would like a timeout with .7 on the clock.
1: So first, Maddie Segrist just does a really nice job. It turns out rebounding is going to once again be the key for why Portland is losing a game. And again, we talked to Alex Thurama about it before the game, and he's like, we've had this conversation over and over again. They understand that rebounding plays a huge role. And when we look, Dallas has 35 boards to 22 for Portland.
0: And it's also the offensive rebound. Only three offensive boards for Portland, 4 points, but it's 16 points off of 9 offensive rebounds. But they've had magic here this year. It was Sarah Ashley Barker off the miss and follow-up from Bridget Carlton for Portland's first win. And Sarah Ashley Barker not available here, but this arena has seen some crazy things.
1: They absolutely have, and that is one of the reasons why Sarah Ashley Barker is a fan favorite in this building.
0: Emily Engsler to inbound, .7 on the clock. It's Carlton, DeLeo, Samuelson, and late for Portland. And the heroics will not happen in Portland unless you're a Dallas Wings fan.
1: And Dallas did what they had to do in this one in the third quarter. They picked up their offense.
0: even though they allowed Portland to shoot 57% from the field. But their offense really came alive, and Arike Ogunbowale was a huge part of that.
11: Ogunbowale had 15 of her 24 in the third quarter. And it seemed like that was the unlocking that this Dallas Wings offense needed to give themselves some momentum.
0: I agree, absolutely. That's kind of what shifted this game in that second quarter. That really was a slog. But in the third, they did what they have to do, and they have so many offensive weapons on this Dallas squad, and so you were kind of just waiting to see what was going to happen. Oh, that's a nice picture. Jessica Shepherd, Portland players chatting it up.
11: As Jessica Shepherd is joining us here. Well, fourth triple-double of the season for you, fifth in your career. Did you know that Alyssa Thomas and you have now done this for the second time in the same day, that you both have triple-doubles? But how much was it necessary for you to do what you did tonight to get that stat line?
12: No, I didn't know that. But I think just coming into the second half, we knew that they were being really aggressive on our guards on the ball screen, so they just did a great job of finding me in the open space and then letting me create from there.
0: Jess, we know this one was a battle of the offenses. Defensively, Portland shot 57% from the field, but your guys' offense came alive in that third quarter. What did you see there?
12: Yeah, I think we just saw openings. We were making quicker reads. We were making them play at our pace rather than playing at their pace. And when we do that, we're really good.
11: Jess, congrats on the win. I know it was a gutsy one, and you guys had to gut this one out. Congrats, and enjoy the All-Star break, although you'll be busy this weekend.
12: Thank you. Hi, Grandma.
1: Aww.
11: We got to love a shout-out for Grandma. We got to love it. A 101-97 win. Don't go anywhere. 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Your final score once again from Portland is 101-97. 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
13: Hey, thanks, Megan. Now, that is how you close out the final day of games before the All-Star break. We have much to discuss here in the studio, breaking down that Wings Fire game. Plus, we'll take a look around the league. Biggest headlines throughout the league tonight. What do you say, Renee?
14: USA? 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
24: What a night in our W header. Our late game went down to the wire. The Dallas Wings defeating the Portland Fire out in Moda Center. Everybody got in on the action, including Paige Buckets. Here you go, sidestep. Straightaway three, the Dallas Wings 101-97 over the Fires. We welcome you into our Stanford studios. I'm Paris Lawson. That's the two-time WNBA champ, Renee Montgomery. We got the Hall of Famer, Shamiqua Holzclaw. And also joining us, how about this, Arike Ogunbowale.
25: Okay.
24: Joins us now, the leading scorer tonight with 24 points. Arike, this was such a close game down the stretch. How were you all able to hold them off?
26: Just a team effort, making the extra pass, getting stops when it mattered. We got a little sloppy. We got a lead late, and then we kind of lost it. But, you know, we figured it out, got stops when it mattered, and we came out with the win.
25: Okay, so, Arike, it was a little quiet on the creek for you and Paige in that first half. But it got real loud in that second half. The third quarter in particular, was there something, did y'all have a conversation at halftime where it was like, all right, we got to lock in, let's turn up. Like, was there something said?
26: For sure. Like, coaches got on us, but before they even came into the locker room, we all got on ourselves. AC talked to us, got in us, and we just weren't playing our game. So we knew this second half we had to come out and be aggressive, and that's what we did.
27: All right. Arike, you know, you got new coaches. You have some new key pieces on your team. Heading into All-Star break, it's looking towards the second half. What are some ways you guys think you could improve?
26: Yeah, I think these last, like, five, six games, we played pretty well. We came out with some wins. Drop one, but we came out with wins, and I think we've just been kind of figuring out our identity and just playing really well leading up to that. So hopefully after this break, you know, we all take our rest. Obviously, we have two all-star starters. We got AZ shooting in three-point contest, so good luck to them. But everybody else, we get our rest, reset, and just come out the second half really strong. But really excited. You know, it's going to be a great second half of basketball for everybody, honestly, but hopefully for the Wings. So just really excited.
27: All right. Good luck the rest of the way.
24: Certainly going to be exciting. And Arike, one quick one for you. I got to get your perspective on Jessica Shepherd, the triple-double tonight. What is it like being her teammate right now?
26: I mean, it's just lovely. Like, I'm so happy for her. You know, first time All-Star, and she's a starter. Mm-hmm. Triple-doubles. Like, she's just really showing what, I mean, I've known all along. Obviously, I played with her in college, and she wasn't really given the opportunity too much where she was before. So I'm just so happy I'm on her team. And just seeing her shine, it's just really amazing. So I'm just really proud of her.
24: Well, Arike, I'll tell you what. We love seeing you shine, too, girl.
25: Big facts.
26: Thank you, guys.
27: Love it.
24: Congrats on the win. Enjoy the break. Thanks so much for joining
26: us. Thank you. Appreciate you guys.
24: Great stuff from out there in Moda Center. Let's take a look at how this game unfolded, because as you mentioned, this was a different half in the first half for the Dallas Wings. The Portland Fire, they lost Sarah Ashley Barker in the first quarter of this game. But I tell you what, their energy did not dip throughout this game. It was close. They kept it in there for most of the game.
25: And even at the end, I mean, they made, like, even if you look at the score right here, you would think this game is pretty much over. But Portland, if you've been watching Portland all season, this should not be a surprise that they just did this. Give it to me. Boom. And then they get the steal on the inbound. This is how they play. They play with a certain tenacity every night.
24: AZ Fudd with the three. That's what she does, right? All right. Now it's a six-point game. Okay. And then you've got Paige Buckets.
27: Bucket. Ooh.
24: Now you think that might have done it, right? That might have been it. But no. You cannot count out the Fire that simply.
25: This one right here.
27: Give me that. I like that.
24: A bucket right here. Now, Moda Center is absolutely on fire right now.
25: Now, this is where I think you could have gotten a better quality shot. Not that she can't make that shot. I think she can 100% make that shot. But for me, if you have a smaller guard, try to get something going towards the basket, get the refs to call a foul, something there, but great game.
24: Let's take a look at our four keys to the game here, because we talked about it. Arike Ogunbowale, no points in the first half. Paige Beckers, just six. Jessica Shepherd, just six. Meanwhile, the second half, electric for all three of them. They all three finished above 18 points. Arike, as we know, finished the leading scorer with 24 points. Jess Shepherd with a triple-double, no big deal. Easy money. Meanwhile, our first game of our doubleheader, the Sun versus the Fever, and the theme here is going to be offense. And Caitlin Clark got things going from behind the arc.
25: And if you let them get going, I mean, this is straight up just shooting practice at this point. Look, I mean, somebody come look at this.
27: Everything is going in.
24: I mean, the score is just going to continue to grow. Caitlin Clark with five threes in the first half alone. Take a look at this.
27: Oh, okay, sweetie.
24: Kelsey Mitchell gives the Indiana Fever 70 points heading into halftime. That is a franchise record. Oh, but they're not done. I'm so sorry. They weren't done at 70. It keeps going here in the third quarter.
25: What's going on here?
27: Little trash talk.
24: A little talk.
25: Spicy. Like
24: things get a little heated, a little spicy here between these two teams.
25: Okay, Moby. There you go.
24: There it is. And the Indiana Fever with a franchise record 123 points. And here's a huge reason why. The big three, Kelsey Mitchell, Caitlin Clark, Aaliyah Boston. Oh, man. Over 20 points for all three of them. And after the game, our very own Adona Thackey caught up with Aaliyah Boston.
0: Thanks, Paris. Aaliyah, the All-Stars showed out, all three of you just dominating. How were you all able to come together?
5: Yeah, I think for us, it's just making sure that we just execute. I think C and Kelsey started hitting real early. They had some great passes to me. So I think for us, it's just continue to run our offense, and everyone's going to do what they do.
0: 22 points for you. What allows you to be so impactful offensively?
5: Yeah, I think the attention that our guards get. I mean, they do a great job finding me. And so for me, it's just setting screens, getting out of them, posting hard. But I think for this game, it was definitely just getting out my screens pretty early. And they did a great job finding me.
0: Franchise record in scoring. It feels like this team is coming together with a lot of confidence. What makes this team special?
5: Yeah, I think just our ability to, one, play on the defensive end, but also push and transition. I think the pace that we want to play at can sometimes be pretty hard for some teams. So for us, it's about making sure that we continue to do that and harp in on that.
0: Aaliyah, we've talked about the three-point shot. Didn't shoot it tonight, but that's an area of your game you've developed.
5: Yep.
0: Just talk about how that has come along for you.
5: Yeah, I think for me, it's just like I've worked on it a whole lot in the offseason. So when I get it, I'm going to take it with confidence. And tonight, I didn't really need to do that because I think, one, our guards were just hitting crazy. And then also for me, just getting out of the roles, I think we made their bigs come up the floor and then it was just easy dump offs.
0: Thank you, Aaliyah. Back to you, Paris.
24: Thanks, Adona. Now, another key note from this one to keep your eye on. This moment right here, Caitlin Clark was assessed a technical for this moment in tonight's matchup against Connecticut. This now gives her 7 total technicals this season. One more tech, and it triggers an automatic 1-game suspension. This is definitely something that the Fever have their eye on. And you see this season, 7 technicals for Caitlin and 2 over the last 2 games. This is what Caitlin Clark and Stephanie White had to say about this postgame.
6: I'm not sure if you're aware that you got a technical foul tonight.
7: I'm aware, yeah.
6: Sometimes you come in here and you say, hey, I just didn't know. But you said in the past you wouldn't change anything. But
7: yeah.
6: How do you...
7: She said that she was guarding... Like, she said she was locking me up, so I said scoreboard. And the ref didn't like that. But, I mean...
8: What quarter was this?
7: It was in the third.
6: Oh. Yeah.
8: You got subbed in right after that.
7: You got a technical foul. It's not funny, Kelsey.
8: No, it's not.
6: Yeah, I guess, how do you balance that when you know one more is a suspension? And
7: I mean, like, I'm never going to back down. And, you know, I think it was the same thing with the way Kelsey was in the first half, too. Like, you know, she got one in the eye. Like, she's never going to back down from a moment. And I think just, like, continue to try to control your emotions the best you can. And that intensity and that fire is what makes me. But also, like, knowing my team needs me and finding a good balance of that. But, you know, I don't think, like, I'm going to be playing, like, with that in the back of my head. focusing on my teammates and how I can help them.
1: And Caitlin picked up her 7th tech tonight. I know you talked about being strategic in using technical fouls, but how does that conversation continue knowing she's one away from?
9: Well, anybody who thinks that if I have a plan to be strategic about technical fouls is crazy. Look, she's got to pick and choose, right? She's got to pick and choose, and, you know, it's every two after that. So, you know, I think the biggest thing is she knows. She has awareness about it. You know, we'll try to help her when we can, but sometimes we can't. And if she wants to be strategic about which game she doesn't want to play, then she'll let her fly.
24: Yeah, a lot to keep your eye on here if you're Indiana. It is hard to be strategic. How do you be strategic with technical fouls like that?
25: It's so interesting because, like, to the point of being strategic, I don't know what is a tech. It was not a tech anymore because what happened to the game I used to love where if somebody's talking trash, I like the players going back and forth and talking trash and having passion and going at each other. Now, if it got out of hand, I didn't hear no cuss words. I didn't hear anything like that. So it's like you got to let players have a little bit of back and forth. And I saw in that graphic that it said that, like, Caitlin is tied with Angel for the most. Mm-hmm. And some of the technical fouls that Angel got as well, I'm like, what are we doing here? We are not robots, so I don't know how to be strategic in this type of scenario.
27: I mean, look at the scoreboard, it gets you a tech. That's wild. I just want to say that's really wild, but you know, like Steph said, you can't get someone to control your emotion. We know she's a competitive player. Teams are throwing a lot of different looks at her. You know, she may get caught again in a moment, you know. So you just got to go out there and play, man. You know, men are allowed that space, I think, a lot of times, too, to talk that talk, to be competitive with each other. When it happens sometimes with the ladies, it's like, oh, they're not supposed to do that. I say throw away all that, all those type of thoughts.
25: So you just getting text. You're saying I would run it up, get all my
27: man,
25: text.
27: Like, do what you got to do. You know what I'm saying? The fire up. No, the
24: from New York.
27: No, for hell. You go out there to compete. You know what I'm saying? Like, get off me. You know, it's up to the refs. If you're going to call a tech, you got to call a tech. But, you know,
25: this is a Hall of Famer. You heard what she said.
27: I mean, as long as it's not hurting my team. That would say that. If it's not hurting my team.
25: Yeah.
24: And look, these are competitors at the end of the day.
27: Right.
24: They're going to get after it. And you just got to let it be what it is. Now, look, before the game, we talked about some nicknames potentially. We asked. We said, look, between Caitlin Clark, Kelsey Mitchell, normally a duo has a nice little nickname.
25: Yep.
24: And we got a lot of responses.
25: Boy, did you guys respond.
24: All right. Here's what we got. Kelsey C, which I kind of like that. Mitchell
25: conceptually,
24: Clark.
25: I saw where you was going with it.
24: You know, MC Hammer, it's Hammer Time.
25: Yeah.
24: Okay. Not mad at that one.
27: Okay.
24: That's mad at
27: wait,
24: that
27: wait,
24: one.
27: Wait, that's art. Oh, no. They added
24: they
27: art.
24: They added art.
27: Okay. I see art.
25: Art, art is now part of the show.
24: Welcome
25: Kelsey
24: to the
25: Mitchell
24: family.
25: Mitchell should be called the DR because she's working on her doctorate and she dissects you with her surgical precision.
27: The doctor, call it a doctor.
25: Now, he
27: okay.
25: gave them two different nicknames. And you asked for a duo, and then he's going to say,
24: all right.
25: Okay.
24: A nickname can't be a dissertation.
27: well, can we even say the Mystics even threw themselves in this conversation? I'm like, oh, man.
24: Yeah. You know, I'm not mad at Kelsey C, though. That kind of rolls off the tongue a little bit. I don't know. We're going to think about this.
25: I don't know. 3 equals MC squared was probably the one that caught my

0: And over 20. Incredible stuff. And Caitlin had 11 assists. That's her sixth straight game with at least 10. And for the Suns, Diamond Miller tied her career best with 4 3-pointers. Wow. Good stuff there from the Fever. All right. Stick with us here because she's back. Nafisa Collier made her debut tonight. We're breaking down everything you might have missed around the league.
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7: 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Ooh. 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
10: Ambition doesn't always look like you think it might look. I can remember reading The Economist on my lacrosse bus trips in college. I've just always been super fascinated by what's happening in financial markets and what is that telling us about where the world is going. 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That's what drives me. I love being part of this.
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0: The final night of action in the WNBA before the All-Star break did not disappoint. 12 of the 15 teams in action. 2 games decided by just 1 point. You got 4 games that were decided by single digits. Franchise record for Indiana and a season debut for Nafisa Collier. And that's where we will start, heading out to Climate Pledge Arena in Seattle, where Nafisa Collier made her season debut and just showed no signs of rust whatsoever. Got the Lynx going early. And this one ended up being kind of a close game. Seattle made this interesting. And look at this. The score is tight here in the second quarter.
14: Dunk it. Okay, yeah. No, I just think when you watch Minnesota, I think everybody was looking to see what happens when Fee comes back. They're playing so great. What is it going to look like? Well, newsflash is not going to be good for anybody else but Minnesota because she looked amazing. They're having her as her go-to player at the end, which I'm not shocked. Bow, hey, bow, bow.
15: Hey, get it.
14: That's how it feels. Like, this is a scary team. This is a very scary team.
0: And they've only gotten better because Nafisa Collier waited 299 days to get back on the court, but didn't look like she didn't miss any time at all. 24 points in 22 minutes, 10 boards. Unbelievable stuff. Let's hear from Nafisa Collier after her season debut.
16: I was just so excited. It was just like, I felt like a kid in a candy store. I couldn't wait to get on the court, to get with these guys. I don't know, just a lot of excitement. Like, I was just really just happy to be here.
17: You know, she was good. She was good. And I liked that we had to be in hard moments and she had to make plays at tough times, and that all bodes well in our, you know, sort of evolution and having her back and building this thing. You know, we get back from All-Star break and, you know, get into August and really find out what we have.
18: Oh, for sure. I mean, for me, I've been here as long as I've been a Lynx. I've played with Fee, you know, and I've watched her grow and I've watched her become a mom. We've gone through so many things together as teammates, and So it just makes me happy. Like, I feel like I could take a deep breath the first day she was in practice. I told her that. I'm just happy to see her back and doing the thing that, you know, watching her on the Aerodyne bike and, you know, working with Chuck and going in the pool and doing all these things. Like, people don't see the behind the scenes, but we're with her every single day. And this is somebody who I've been in the trenches with. So I'm just happy to see her out here doing her thing. You know, it's fun, like, the last 5 minutes of the game, knowing, like, okay, it's time to see Fee do her thing, seeing the switch, seeing her make good, big baskets, big free throws. That's what she's made of, you know? And so I'm just happy for my friend and my teammate to just be out there doing the thing that she loves again, at a high level. And we need her, you know, like I said, it just feels everything just falls into place. So just super happy for her. And we're definitely happy to have her back.
4: Aww. Thanks, you guys.
18: Thank you. Go to Andy Duquitz.
0: You know, it's so easy to get caught up in the X's and O's and what's Fee going to bring when she comes back? How's she going to impact the dynamics on the court? But the human element of it for this Lynx team, you saw it there with Kayla McBride talking about her teammate, how happy she was to have her out there onto the court. You can't overlook that, Meek.
5: I mean, she's a great leader. The games I watch when she's been out, you see her cheering her teammates on, giving them hugs. And I'm just excited with her being back. The thing I respect most is she's a very efficient player, and I just love her mid-range game. She makes it look so easy. She doesn't over-dribble. And that's somebody that you just enjoy playing. Which she makes the smart basketball play.
0: Yeah, Renee, we were talking about how 24 points in 22 minutes. Yeah. I mean, underrated. It's crazy to think about that with a player of Nafisa's caliber.
8: Yeah, and like to that point, 299 days is a long time, mm-hmm. but it's also the fact of her staying engaged. Like, you talk to people about their rehab process, and it's almost like a trauma experience where people mm-hmm. talk about they have to go through it and get through it. And the way that she tackled it, mm-hmm. I'm sure it was hard, but she was there with her teammates every step of the way. She's engaged in the game. She's coaching from the sidelines. And then it's no shocker that she comes back to the game, and it's not like she didn't miss a beat. I'm sure that her body hurts right now, that right. she feels all the things right now, but we can't tell. And so that just shows how much work she put in. She beat mm-hmm. rehab.
0: She is a hard worker. We heard that from Cheryl Reeve about her work ethic, and just everyone just so happy. I mean, all of Minnesota, I
8: think. Exactly.
0: Is so happy to see her out there on the court. All right. There was so much happening around the league today. Let's go out to the West Coast, where the Mercury visited the Sparks out in Hollywood. And this game right here, this was also a close one. It wasn't necessarily a one-point game, but this was close down the stretch.
8: They was hooping out there.
0: They were hooping out
8: Ray
0: there.
8: Ray with the buzzer beater.
0: Ray honestly, at the buzzer.
8: Honestly, she had that game where she didn't score, and since that game, she has been rolling.
0: Mm-hmm. De'Erica Hamby, great game for her. 18 points, 10 boards.
5: This.
0: And then out on the break, got the layup. Mercury picks up the win heading into the All-Star break.
8: Yep.
0: All right, let's go to this really fun game out in New York.
8: Sabrina!
0: Sabrina said, I'm going to put on a show for you. Take a look at this. Three, top of the key.
8: Bam! Take it all. Like, all listen, right. This is crazy already, but why in the world would you even get close? Let her make a two. Anything but a three.
0: Take a look at that score, 94-94. Jonquel Jones knocks down a free throw to give them a one-point lead. Misses the second one, Chicago, with time. And then a heave at half court. Oh, just missed it. And New York escapes with their second straight one-point win. What a fun one. And there's more where that came from, because the Aces and Mystics, this one went down to the wire, too.
8: Woo!
0: All right. You've got Shakira Austin right here. Great layup. Ties it up with 12.8 seconds left in the fourth quarter. We've got free throws here from Austin to give them a one-point lead. The Aces with a chance. A good look from Chelsea Gray. Just missed it. And the Mystics head into the All-Star break.
8: What a win.
0: Woo, with a big win over the second-ranked Aces.
8: That's a dangerous young team. I'm telling you, don't let people's records fool y'all. I don't care what none of them numbers on that screen right there says. I ain't paying attention to nothing.
0: And it's true, because these standings, these records can be very deceiving. As we go into the All-Star break, eight teams are above 500 with the Lynx 2.5 games ahead of the field, which is crazy because they just added Nafisa Collier back into the lineup. They were already doing so well. They've won 7 straight and are title favorites at the halfway point of the season. And insane stuff to think about as we're at this point of the season. All right, stick with us here on USA. We are still breaking down everything as we head into the All-Star break. We'll give you a little preview of what to expect out in the Windy City this weekend.
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11: 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First up, Angel and the Dream fly to Dallas to take on Paige and the Wings. Then, Alyssa Thomas and the Mercury face off against Gabby Williams and the Valkyries. It all begins live Wednesday at 8 on USA.
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0: Well, the next stop for a lot of the WNBA, it's the Windy City for All-Star Weekend. And here are the starters for the All-Star Game. Teaspoon versus Team Coop. Also of note, Phoenix's Kalia Copper has been named an injury replacement in the All-Star Game for the injured Kelsey Plum. So the rosters are set, the teams are set, the starters are set, and All-Star Weekend in Chicago kicks off on Friday night with the three-point contest and shooting stars. Then the game between Team Coop and Team Spoon will be in Wintrust Arena on Saturday, 8:30 Eastern on ABC. Now, here's a list of participants.
14: This is the main event. Contest. I want everybody to know this is the event.
0: Everybody lock in. Take a look at this. It includes rookie AZ Fudd, who we saw in action just moments ago, Janelle Salon from the Valkyries, and also Renee's pick, probably, in Ryan.
14: Did she just make my pick on air? Not mad about it. Not mad about it.
0: But we also heard from some players who are not on this list, beginning with the reigning three-point champion and Sabrina Ionescu.
14: Let's go, Rob, baby!
0: Liberty. Ooh, things getting spicy.
25: I saw that yesterday. I guess you can't really, at least personally, I can't decline an offer I never got officially invited to. So I was pretty surprised to see that. Never got invited. And obviously that's, you know, whether it's against Steph Curry or, you know, in the W, I always go out and try and beat my record every single time I've gone out. So, yeah, I mean, I just kind of wanted to set the record straight. That was just false, but I'm really excited for the participants in it. And obviously there's going to be a new winner, so I'm excited to see who wins.
0: Okay, so you heard that from Sabrina post-game, and then this is from Madeline Kinney of the New York Post. Sabrina Ionescu said she isn't sure whether she would have tried to defend her three-point title, but she takes pride in helping push the league forward and growing the game. She added, maybe I'll do it with Steph again at NBA All-Star and get a really nice official.
14: Ayo!
0: Okay, all right, so the plot.
14: This is fun.
0: We're not done, because then Kayla McBride joins the chat, posting this on social. For those that are so concerned, I received a half-assed invite to the three-point contest through my agent in a text randomly 48 hours ago, not officially. So posting things like I'm afraid of shooting smoke is weird. And if you didn't hear it from me, probably shouldn't believe it. We should focus on great shooters in it already, because there's some killers in there. Good luck to all those participating when y'all start doing shooting contests coming off.
14: Off them pin downs, though.
5: Listen, that's a lot of smoke out here.
0: There,
5: you know what I'm saying?
0: This was a lot of smoke. If you thought we were cruising into the All-Star break with nothing else, think again, because There's a lot of conversations. What are your immediate takeaways on this?
14: I was so sorry. I don't know. I kind of like all of this happening. I don't know if I should be saying that, but this is fun. Like, I didn't know. So then I started to wonder, like, I wonder what the process is that's happening that these players, if the league thought they invited someone and then someone doesn't know they're invited, I'm trying to find the disconnect here. Like, where is the communication lacking? This is a new era. You know, like, I used to take my L's in silence. You know, like, I would cry in the car. You know what I'm saying? Like, dang, I wanted to be there, man. Like, but this is a new era where players are speaking their piece. So, I'm not mad at it. Something's happening in the communication is my thoughts.
5: Right. I agree with you. Effective communication. Like, you know, there's no reason why these young ladies should have to put out these messages and feel this type of way. So someone needs to do their job.
0: Yeah, it raises.
14: Calm down, Meek.
5: It pisses me off. Come on now. This is an exciting time. I like the positive vibes. Come on. She's won in the past. Why is Sabrina not defending her title? Come on.
0: Should be a no-brainer.
5: That's a no-brainer.
0: You would think.
5: Goodness.
0: So raises a lot of questions. That's all we're saying.
14: And then she said, I'm about to go over there with Steph and them if y'all keep on playing.
5: So
14: that's what the subtext of my brain read. And honestly, that was fun when she did that. But I really did want to see. Like, I was looking forward to seeing, like, a heavyweight bout. We have some extremely good three-point shooters in our league. Yeah. I was actually looking for the showdown. So, me as the fan, I'm sad about that.
0: Yeah, a lot of fans around the W just like, that would have been a good one. And it still will be. Still will be. A lot of great players in that three-point contest, but certainly a lot of questions as to the process of how we got here. All right. Now, let's talk about Olivia Miles for a second, because she will become just the ninth rookie to start a WNBA. You go ahead. And it's worth noting, six of the previous eight on this list ended up winning Rookie of the Year. So just keep that in the back of your mind. But
14: noted.
0: You might recognize the first name on this list.
14: Come on, Big Meek, not the little.
0: Whole squad back in 1999 in her hometown of New York

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4: 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I think I was, like, about to shed some tears. 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
3: 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Stick with us. You don't want to miss it right after this.
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15: Ambition. It's got America written all over it. I started my first business when I was 10 years old, the neighborhood candy house. Made $300 a week on a $40 investment. At that point, nothing could stop me. It is literally true, that companies that are more inclusive are more profitable. My goal at Operation Hope is to unleash untapped human potential. We're going to become America's financial coach. I get up every day saying I want to eradicate poverty in my lifetime. What keeps me going is I know I'm making a difference.
16: From half court. Oh!
17: And she wanted the foul on that.
16: Canada has a step. Canada wins it. Atlanta takes it.
17: Great space. Attack the lane and stay. It's the headline. Sabrina Ionescu.
16: Mark fires.
18: Nafisa Collier, in her first game back, scores 24 points, has 10 rebounds. They do not win this game without feeding them.
19: I felt like a kid in a candy store. I couldn't wait to get on the court. I was just really just happy to be here.
3: We were treated to some great action tonight, so we got to give out some game balls. And Shamiqua Holesclaw, let's start with you. Who's your game ball going to?
4: Going to my former team, the Washington Mystics. And I'm giving this to the big girls, to Kiki and Shakira. Way to get it done tonight, ladies.
2: Love that. Turn
4: off. Oh!
2: I'm giving my game ball to, she's back. Look, what you want? What you trying to do?
3: I'm giving my game ball to
2: the Nafisa Collier. She came back in 22 minutes. She had 24 points, 10 rebounds,
3: and
2: the dub. That's how you handle business. Mm-hmm. Not like how she handles the ball. What you got, Paris?
3: No. All right. Mine's going to...

0: Mika is so upset right
1: now. I'm
0: going
1: to let it get it out.
0: All right.
2: My game ball is going to Sabrina Ionescu of the New York Liberty. Look, you might not see her in the three-point contest in Chicago, but she said, I'm still going to put on a show. 9 points in the final 41 seconds of their win tonight. And I'll tell you what, she finished with 29 points. That is deserving of a game ball.
3: You were so
2: We're good.
0: For the hardest working woman in sports,
2: right here.
3: What's happening?
0: Our very own red carpet Renee.
3: Wow. Yes. That's right. I thought I was about to get jumped.
2: look at my girl looking good. You know what I'm saying?
3: Oh, yeah. I was talking. They was outside. Savannah Bananas was right there.
2: Oh,
3: my goodness. We're all rooting for her recovery. Yes. Okay.
2: Come here, man. To my kids, Cairo and Cammie, and you get to see mommy gets to come to work and still deal with toddler behavior.
1: Okay. I got her back.
0: Okay. All right. Well, that'll do it for
3: hey,
0: us
3: children.
0: Here in this studio.
3: Hey, niece. Hey, nephew.
0: Thank you guys so much for staying up late with us here. We're going to let these two handle business off camera, and we'll catch you next week. Thanks so much for tuning in.
2: Oh,
0: see you.
2: God.
0: Bye.
2: You know I had to get my lick back.

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1: We now join the following program already in progress.
2: We've got Rebecca Newman in the house. Good to see you. Thank you so much for being here. I appreciate it. I'm in your house, actually. This is the WeWork headquarters.
3: Thanks for having me.
2: Yes, it's fun.
4: And then it morphed into, well, I helped co-found this company. And as one of the first 100 people at that company, I will tell you straight up, bull.
2: Now, you are, just so I got it clear, you are a founding partner and chief brand officer of WeWork, but also founder and CEO of WeGrow.
3: Exactly.
2: And what is the mission of WeGrow, just so I understand clearly?
3: The mission of WeGrow, and quite honestly, the collective we that we're all living under, is to elevate the world's consciousness.
2: Mm.
3: That WeGrow specifically through unleashing every human superpowers and expanding happiness.
2: Okay.
4: This isn't just about work anymore. This is about life. This is about education.
5: The curriculum focuses equally on the mind, body, and spirit. And we're basing in a bunch of different pedagogies and then creating our own on top of it.
6: A curriculum that some WeGrow teachers call whimsical. When the family returns from a surf trip, Rebecca suggests WeGrow should teach surfing in New York City.
4: To me, as a former educator, I was a special education teacher before I went into the technology industry, to assume that you could start a school with no educational background and to assume that you could just throw money at the problem and just change the way children learn and live, it's kind of arrogant.
6: Don Lewis recalls Rebecca explaining WeGrow, where tuition ranges up to $42,000 a year to a large group of employees.
7: I remember this almost verbatim. I was like, the New York City private schools aren't good enough for our children.
5: The need to start a school came from my husband and I not finding the right place to send my child.
7: And I'm sitting there, and I'm like, well, you're talking to a room of like 2,000 people right now. Some of them are support staff. I'm assuming that some of them live in like the South Bronx, where their kids go to elementary schools where there's metal detectors. You know, it's a level of like really tone deaf.
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0: Powered by a billionaire who tells him he's not crazy enough, Adam Newman puts WeWork's pedal to the metal.
1: The pace at which the buildings were opening, right? Just opening, opening, opening, opening, opening, right?
0: Some employees are feeling burned out. Tara Zoomer is a WeWork assistant community manager. And she says she often works from 8 in the morning until 10 at night.
2: They used to say, like, well, you get to stay at events. You get the opportunity of being here as if that was compensation. And it's just not. I love being around interesting people, but that's not going to put food on my table.
0: Zoomer says she makes $42,000 a year.
2: It was the first time I actually started going broke working. And that's when I started to question things, too. Like, how long can I keep this up? What payday am I actually waiting for? And will I even be able to make it to that payday?
0: Much of her job is hands-on.
2: Clicking buttons. You know, ordering milk. Cleaning up Taco Tuesdays.
0: But Zoomer has manager in her title and therefore is not eligible for overtime. She thinks she should be. She reaches out to other assistant managers and consults a lawyer.
2: But I knew that my story wasn't really unique either. That was the reason for a class action lawsuit, when you realize you're not that special, actually. There's a lot of people who are doing the same work that you're doing who might also want to get paid for those extra hours.
0: WeWork's legal team catches wind, and Zoomer is summoned to a room with stacks of paper.
2: Everything inside of me knew that this was not a good thing. You know, and I let them know very politely, like, I'm not signing this. I don't know what I'm signing, so I'm going to take some time. Someone in the room asked, is she allowed to do that? I was like, I better be. Like, this is still America, right? Are you going to put my hand on the paper and, like, sign it for me? It's insane.
0: Zoomer's lawyer reviews the document and says signing would waive her right to a jury trial and to pursue legal action. But it's too late. Many community managers across WeWork go ahead and sign.
2: My lawyer said this is going to blow any class action claim for everyone forever. So it's dead.
0: Her lawyer warns Tara to prepare for the backlash.
2: I had a high probability feeling that I would be fired Monday.
0: She's right.
3: There's always this crazy little thing that tech companies say or startups say is like, oh, if we stopped growing, we'd be profitable tomorrow.
4: Growth at all costs. Growth at all costs. Don't worry about the losses, because they aren't actually losses. They're investments. I think that's actually what WeWork told me.
5: But right now they're losing money.
6: Accounting-wise, okay? Because they're growing so quickly.
0: In 2018, WeWork loses almost $2 billion. But Masayoshi Son still believes WeWork will become the global juggernaut of office space. He and Newman hatch a plan to invest another $20 billion into WeWork.
2: And it would be one of the biggest private investments ever.
0: Two funny things happen on the way to global domination. Saudi Arabia, whose sovereign wealth fund comprises more than half of Masa's capital, pulls out of the deal. Second, the Wall Street Journal breaks news about the plan, and investors don't like what they hear.
2: Masa called Adam and said, sorry, we're calling off the deal. The shareholders are going to revolt. This could blow up my whole company. I can't do it. Adam was completely shocked, as was every senior executive.
4: And then all of a sudden, the deal fell apart. And that's about when I sat down with Adam Newman. I had been trying to get an interview with Adam Newman for months and months. Finally, they said, okay, Deirdre, if you fly down to LA, we'll give you an interview with him. But Ashton Kutcher has to go along for the interview. I said, okay.
0: In addition to being a TV and film star, Ashton Kutcher is a successful technology investor.
7: But when I actually got underneath the hood,
4: I would describe Ashton Kutcher as Adam Newman's hype man.
7: I realized it was a technology company, and I realized that through the technology that this company has, it has a greater capacity than any other company in the entire world to bring...
0: Kutcher argues that Masa's commitment is still enormous by almost any standard.
7: It's the second largest venture capital investment of all time. I'm an investor in Uber, so I know what the first largest one was.
4: I often ask, how will you know when you're ready to be a public company?
8: You are ready?
9: WeWork is always ready for an IPO. We will choose the right time to do it when it's correct for the mission of the company.
8: What are you looking for?
9: I want to elevate the world's consciousness.
8: Okay, so and when that, you do that, then you can go public?
9: It's not one or the other. When I feel that to achieve that mission, going public will help it, that will be the day.
8: Okay, we talked a lot about the private market.
0: Shortly after this interview, WeWork does indeed plan to go public, not because it's elevated the world's consciousness, but because it needs the money. Up next, going public means WeWork's curtain is pulled back.
4: I remember sitting in the middle of the newsroom and it drops. And I run to the camera. I said, we have to get this on right now.
8: Another tech unicorn has filed to go public. This time it is WeWork.
10: Money. Good times. Fame. Fortune and fraud. American Greed, next. CNBC.
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0: As WeWork prepares for its Wall Street debut, Adam Neumann's behavior is a bit erratic. He's skipping board meetings to go surfing. And he reportedly tells several WeWork executives he wants to be the world's first trillionaire with a T.
1: He's telling his friends at this point also that he wants to become the prime minister of Israel, or maybe the president of the world, which there is no president of the world, but whatever.
0: It's the board of directors' job to either rein in a wayward CEO or show him the door. With WeWork, neither happens.
1: They just wanted to get rich. And so in the interest of getting rich, they totally ignored what was clearly bat crazy, because all they saw was a payday right over the horizon.
0: To get there, WeWork needs to submit to the government a document called an S-1. Typically, these are dense and filled with data, explaining in detail how a company makes money. But Adam and Rebecca Newman take it as an opportunity for self-expression.
3: She treated it like the September issue of Vogue, that this was going to be a beautiful document.
1: Adam thought it was his masterpiece, like the best thing he had ever written in his entire life.
0: Despite the glossy photographs, the S-1 will reveal much about WeWork and finally answer the question, what makes WeWork so special?
3: That day, the day the S-1 was released, the place was just aflame with criticism of everything in the document.
0: Scorn is heaped upon the document's dedication to the energy of we greater than any one of us, but inside each of us. The document is packed with jaw-dropping revelations, some that seem more in line with a royal family than a publicly traded company.
2: The succession plan shocked people. I mean, basically, his wife, who is a co-founder retroactively, would play a key role in choosing his successor, if anything, if he was incapacitated or he died. And that just seemed ridiculous to people, or just so over the top.
0: Newman has borrowed an astounding $740 million against WeWork stock. Also, he is personally a partner in several large buildings in New York, which have rented space to WeWork. So, in some cases, Adam Newman, the man, is the landlord of WeWork, the company. In addition to this self-dealing, the overarching business model of WeWork looks shaky. It's still losing billions of dollars every year.
2: He did say on television many times, we are profitable.
5: Are you actually turning a profit in the business?
9: We are definitely turning a profit since this.
2: But there's this like asterisk in his mind of, if you subtract out all these other costs, we're totally profitable. Once everything was in plain sight, he couldn't keep up the facade anymore.
18: Everyone was talking about it. Non-business networks were talking about some of the stuff that this company was doing.
24: WeWork's much-anticipated IPO filing last week, raising...
25: It just doesn't make any sense to me. The idea
5: that... WeWork of state parties, it is just in absolute collapse right now. Robert Costa.
0: 1 month later, the Wall Street Journal drops a story that begins, Adam Newman was flying high, literally. The party gets rolling on a private jet to Israel with friends.
1: And then when they land in Israel, they take this huge, huge handful of pot. They stick it in a cereal box, right, to try and hide it.
0: When the crew finds it, the plane is grounded, forcing Newman to find another way back to New York.
2: You know, it was a potential felony to transport drugs on an international flight. I remember someone called me, and they're like, now that this article's out, he's not going to be CEO in 48 hours.
0: But getting rid of Adam Newman won't be easy. His shares have 10 times the votes of everyone else. The board will have to pay him to leave. Masayoshi's son, SoftBank, agrees to buy $1 billion worth of Newman's stock, plus a $185 million consulting fee. The IPO is placed on hold, and more than 2,000 WeWork employees lose their jobs. For some former employees, Newman's billion-dollar golden parachute feels like a punch to the gut.
26: For driving his company into the ground, Adam Newman is getting a massive payout,
24: $1.7 billion, while his workers are getting laid off. And what are...
2: That hurts. Yeah. This world keeps giving opportunity to people who have been shown to not deserve another opportunity. And that part's really hard, especially being a woman watching so many men get these passes that others don't get. No one else in the world gets passes the way CEOs get passes for bad behavior.
4: All of this would not be possible without all of you, so I just want to say thank you so much.
0: Adam and Rebecca Newman, SoftBank and Masayoshi Son and Benchmark Capital Partners, all declined to speak with American Greed. None of the actions described in this story are alleged to be crimes. SoftBank, as of the original air date of this program, is underwater with its investment in WeWork, having lost billions.
6: I'm part of the responsibility of his mistake. So I still love him. I still respect him. I'm sure he would come back and do some great stuff.
0: Benchmark Capital has no apologies, just profits. They pocket $300 million from their WeWork investment.
7: This system completely broke down. The guy who drove this company into the ground, he has walked away rich beyond belief. The people who empowered him, they made money. They're doing just fine.
6: Luckily, we have some other hit. So in total score, we are still positive.
7: The people who got punished are the employees of WeWork, people who just showed up trying to do their job every day.
8: My biggest sympathies are for the younger people, because I will tell you, people work hard. If you were one of the first people at WeWork, you expect them to be a gazillionaire, right? And now you're basically, you got nothing.
0: On October 21st, 2021, 2 years after its initial plan for an IPO, WeWork goes public. Newman still owns 11% of the company. The Newmans have sold much of their New York and California real estate, but have recently purchased a $40 million compound in Miami Beach. Adam Newman says he is actively plotting his next business.
2: Anyone who's known him says there will be a second act, and if they're, the predictions of people who have known him over the years is the second act will be crazier than the first.
0: In this episode of American Greed, ride 'em, cowgirl. Rita Cronwell appears to be a humble small-town civil servant, but she's living a double life as a world champion horse breeder. It's a deception that comes at a huge price.
10: Everything that I've learned about showing horses, you must either be independently wealthy or you're stealing the money.
0: When this cunning comptroller diverts more than $53 million of Dixon, Illinois' money into her horse empire, she leaves a city on the verge of collapse.
11: People are going to have to lose their jobs to balance this budget. For what? A horse? For a trophy? Are you kidding me?

0: In the fall of 2011, as autumn leaves begin to warm the landscape of the picturesque town of Dixon, Illinois, a cold reality is taking hold.
1: The city was drowning in debt. There were streets that went unpaved. There were sidewalks that went, you know, unfixed because the city, as they believed, had no money to take care of those sorts of things.
0: Dixon Mayor Jim Burke hears the message of distress year after year from the city official pulling Dixon's purse strings, Comptroller Rita Crunwell.
2: She would present the figures for the annual budget workshop, and which showed that it was going to be nip and tuck because of the financial situation.
0: But this fall, Crunwell is taking vacation time to prepare for a quarter horse exhibition. She's hoping to add to her already extensive collection of trophies as a world champion show horse breeder and exhibitor. Back in Dixon, however, the woman filling in for Crunwell goes through the city's financials and uncovers a mysterious bank account under Crunwell's control. In September alone, she finds more than $750,000 are inexplicably siphoned into that strange account from the city's coffers. She alerts the mayor.
2: Our city clerk brought a bank statement to me, and she said, I cannot connect this with anything. I started to get sick to my stomach because I realized this was a big ripoff going on.
0: 6 months later, Mayor Burke sits in front of the citizens of Dixon and cameras from media outlets across the country to explain what authorities believe may be the biggest municipal fraud in U.S. history.
3: First of all, I would like to thank the FBI for their comprehensive response to our request for a criminal investigation into this matter. This is a traumatic, upsetting event that the citizens and council are experiencing.
0: Traumatic and upsetting are not words typically used in association with Dixon, Illinois. U.S. Marshal Jason Wadillo is dispatched to Dixon just days after Mayor Burke's press conference in the spring of 2012.
1: The city was the size of 15, 16,000 people, good, hardworking farmers, a lot of farmers in the community. You know, your typical heartland of America city.
0: Rita Crunwell has worked in Dixon City Hall since 1970, beginning as an eager high schooler and eventually making her way up to city comptroller in 1983.
4: My name is Dan Langloss, I'm the chief of police in the city of Dixon.
0: By the time Dan Langloss becomes the Dixon chief of police in 2008, Crunwell has been the trusted guardian of the city's finances for 25 years.
5: She was very highly regarded, very well respected. If you had a question, go to Rita. If you need something, go to Rita. And you know, everybody always looked at her that she could fix any problem or just take care of anything that needed to be done.
0: If Cronwell's dependability is exhibited in her work, her passion is on display in another arena, showing quarter horses at exhibitions nationwide. Marcia Freeman breaks and trains horses near Cronwell's home in Illinois and remembers Cronwell's early years in the industry in the mid-80s.
6: At that point, I think she was just like the regular horse person showing horses as a hobby, which would involve moving in on a Thursday, showing horses Friday, Saturday, Sunday, and returning back home and going back to a normal job and work week.
0: But Crunwell takes this more seriously than a weekend hobby. In 1990, she starts her own horse breeding business named RC Quarter Horses, LLC. There's only one problem.
6: Showing horses is an expensive hobby, so you're going to need to have some startup cash to do it correctly.
0: With her humble background, Crunwell doesn't have enough money to support the boarding, medical care, transportation, and trainers necessary for a world-class breeding program. But as Dixon's comptroller, large amounts of cash pass through her hands every day. And according to Assistant U.S. Attorney Joe Peterson, on December 18, 1990, Crunwell crosses a line that will change her life and the city of Dixon forever. She opened a secret bank account in the city's name, and only she has control of it.
7: She named it the RSCDA account, which stood for some acronym involving a sewer, reserve sewer account. But it really was not a legitimate city account at all.
0: Because Crunwell has full authority to write checks on the city's behalf, it's easy for her to filter government money into the new account.
1: She was creating fictitious invoices, purportedly representing different projects that were going on in the city that, in fact, never were going on. And then she would pay the bills. She would pay the invoices and then deposit those checks into the secret bank account.
0: As the FBI will come to learn, with no one else's eyes on the secret account, Cronwell is free to divert the city's money into her personal business. And she does.
1: It has become known as the single largest municipal fraud in U.S. history.
0: When American Greed returns, Rita Cronwell uses Dixon's money to become a world beater. But the city of Dixon is just beaten down.
1: It becomes a free-for-all for her. She was aware of the infrastructure projects that needed to be performed in the city. But again, feeding her ego seemed to be more important.
8: Cash isn't king, it's queen.
9: We got it, Lori.
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0: By 2010, small-town comptroller Rita Cronwell has developed an unbridled passion for victory in the world of show horses. Mud Jennings is a veteran horse auctioneer who has also been showing and judging horse competitions for more than 30 years. And even he is impressed as he watches Cronwell turn a one-horse stable into an American quarter-horse dynasty.
30: Over the last, I'd say 10 to 12 years, she had elevated herself to be in the very top echelon of breeders and exhibitors. If she is not the leading owner of or breeder of world champions, she would be very close.
0: Cronwell comes to own more than 400 horses, with more than 50 of them becoming world champions in their class. And she isn't shy about flaunting her success in front of other horse exhibitors.
1: When she would show up, it was this entourage of tractors and trailers, you know, 18-wheeler type rigs. Rita Cronwell, in her mind, became a brand. And it was that brand that was built over time that was feeding her ego. And the only way it was being fed in this case was by siphoning money off from the city of Dixon.
0: Because with prize money typically coming in at $5,000 to $10,000, winning doesn't equal riches.
2: It's expensive to get to the level that she was at, and she had horses in over 15 states where she would pay people to board the horses, train them, feed them, and that cost a lot of money.
1: Everything that I've learned about showing horses, you must either be independently wealthy or you're stealing the money.
0: And Rita Crunwell is not independently wealthy. While Dixon citizens believe that Crunwell's world champion horse business pays for itself in prize money and breeding fees, in reality, it's all being funded by the city coffers. And each year, her theft grows more outrageous.
3: This sort of depicts a graph of what the total loss was, what she was stealing. She started out in 1991. She stole $181,000. As it progressed in 1999, she had hit the $1 million mark. And then 2 years later, she's into the $2 million mark. It escalates to over $5 million by 2008. But all depicts the total loss of more than $53 million.
0: It's a simple fraud that Wadillo says points to a systemic failure of Dixon's government.
1: There were no checks and balances. There was no separation of duties, no segregation of duties. She did it all.
0: With that power, Crunwell has the city's checkbook to use as she pleases.
1: When you have part-time city administrators, the mayor's part-time, the city commissioners are part-time, you know, they're trying to earn a living to provide for their families doing something other than running the city. People simply weren't asking enough questions, or perhaps the right questions.
0: In the meantime, Crunwell is stealing more money under Dixon's nose every year. And every year, Dixon is forced into painful decisions to stay afloat.
2: In April of 2009, they needed to cut $38,000 that was intended to be used to purchase ambulance equipment, while at the same time, in 2009, Rita Crunwell stole almost $5.6 million from the city of Dixon.
0: Year after year, it's more of the same. Less money for Dixon's basic needs and more money for Rita Crunwell's world champion lifestyle.
2: When she purchased several motorhomes during the course of the scheme, the last one she purchased for over $2 million. She also purchased several homes. She purchased land. She purchased a large number of vehicles. She purchased jewelry for herself and others.
3: Hundreds and hundreds of pieces of jewelry. A lot of it custom made, as you can see, with her name on it, with the RC, again, her brand. Good Ride was the theme of that necklace.
0: And back on her ranch, her extravagant trophy room is a shrine to all her accomplishments, paid in full by Dixon taxpayers.
1: The room, it reeks of wealth. She had custom-made bar stools that had a horse theme. The sofas in the trophy room were of a horse theme. Again, it was clear where she was spending a lot of the money that she was stealing.
0: But to residents of Dixon, the newfound wealth has a perfectly reasonable explanation.
4: Well, there would be stories like, floating around town that, you know, that she'd sold a horse for, say, $250,000. She had people coming from all over the United States and even some people from Europe that came for this auction. So she did a great job of cultivating this image of having a very, very profitable and successful horse business.
0: Besides, Crunwell works hard to keep her modest down-home image in Dixon separate from the celebrity image she cultivates on the exhibition circuit.
1: It is my understanding that she really didn't show a lot of glamour in the city. She wasn't wearing a lot of expensive jewelry, you know, wasn't wearing a lot of expensive clothing. Now, the clothing that she bought to take to the horse shows, if you're in that industry, you understand that it is rather expensive.
0: It's another way that Crunwell keeps her double life a secret.
30: We've had a lot of people come into our industry and spend a lot of money. Sometimes you find out where their money came from, and sometimes you don't. But mostly we're glad they're in our business, you know, for a while.
0: But she won't be an industry leader much longer. When American Greed returns, on her quest for fame as a horse breeder, Rita Crunwell lets go of the reins at work and takes a nasty fall.
1: The fraud was caught because, again, as is often the case with fraudsters, it occurs when they go on vacation.
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0: By the fall of 2011, Dixon comptroller Rita Cronwell's message of austerity has become agonizingly repetitive.
1: Each year at the budget hearings, you know, she would show up, certainly in the latter years, as came out as evidence in this case, she would show up with booklets where she had caricatures of, you know, someone drowning or, you know, a pair of scissors. And it was her message was cut, cut, cut.
0: Eventually, the heads of the city's various departments learned to simply stop asking for funding.
1: Again, not to be critical of the form of government, but when you have part-time city administrators, the mayor's part-time, the city commissioners are part-time, you know, they were relying very heavily, understandably, as many city officials do, on their annual audits that were occurring, or perhaps not occurring.
2: 21 annual audits, and no warnings of any red flags. Nothing. I'd read these audits over every year, and there was never any indication that they found anything that we ought to be taking a look at.
1: Another piece of the puzzle is that evidence came out during the civil litigation that the auditor had a personal interest in Rita Cronwell. She had had him over for dinner. He had asked her out on dates. So perhaps his eyes were a little glazed over in looking at the numbers.
0: Could the entire town have been seduced by Cronwell's charms? How could they have not known $50 million were missing from the town's coffers?
1: To put this in context, when the city was a smaller population, a smaller government, when, you know, the large box stores didn't exist in the community, when the, you know, the Illinois toll road wasn't going through the county, the budget wasn't as large. And so as the city grew over time, understandably, there was more revenue being generated from taxes, from real property and the like. As that grew, the city wasn't necessarily missing it because they didn't know it existed.
0: In October 2011, Cronwell looks to add yet more trophies to her collection from one of the biggest single-breed horse shows in the world in Columbus, Ohio. But it comes at a huge cost. While filling in for Cronwell, a city clerk uncovers Cronwell's phony sewer account that has eluded City Hall's eyes for more than 20 years.
3: One of the statements from the RSCDA account came across her desk. She looked at it, didn't recognize it as a city account, and then expressed those concerns to the mayor, and then he forwarded that information to the FBI.
0: For Mayor Burke, it's the beginning of 6 months of nearly unbearable anxiety as he sits back and watches Cronwell continue to steal millions while the FBI conducts its investigation.
2: Once I knew what her method of operation was, we were able to see that she was taking these funds. And I even told the FBI agent once, I said, you know, if we don't find this pretty quick, there won't be any money left at the rate that she's going.
0: When American Greed returns, the FBI is ready to make an arrest.
2: I said, these three gentlemen would like to talk with you. She said, sure. And her face never changed emotion or anything. I was watching that carefully to see how she would react. And it was just like real nonchalant.
0: Feeling greedy? Want more than your share of behind-the-scenes dirt? Follow us at American Greed TV on Twitter. We'll be right back.
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6: 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Some achieved dramatic skin clearance as early as 2 weeks. Many saw clear or almost clear skin. 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
7: 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Don't take if allergic or have an infection.
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0: Finally, in the spring of 2012, Mayor Burke is told that the FBI is ready to make an arrest. Early in the morning on April 17th, Cronwell walks into Mayor Burke's office and finds 3 FBI agents waiting.
2: Yeah, I said, these 3 gentlemen would like to talk with you. She said, sure. And her face never changed emotion or anything. I was watching that carefully to see how she'd react. And it was just like real nonchalant. Almost made me wonder if she hadn't, you know, kind of mentally rehearsed.
0: Later that day, Cronwell is escorted from the office, charged with 1 count of wire fraud. But for U.S. Marshal Jason Wadillo, the work is just beginning. He seizes Cronwell's possessions and brings in auctioneer Mike Jennings to conduct one of the largest, most prestigious horse auctions in the world, all to raise money to give back to the town.
1: This was a world-prized herd that was being sold, and I knew that people were going to come from around the world to Dixon, Illinois for this auction, and they were going to spend money. They were going to eat at restaurants. They were going to stay at hotels, and all that tax revenue was going to be a byproduct of our auction. But it was very important to me, having sat down across from the dinner tables of many of these people in this community who were true victims, who were victimized for so long and deprived of services, public services, it was very important to me to have that auction, the live auction, in Dixon, Illinois.
0: Cronwell's horses bring in $5.5 million. Combined with selling Cronwell's other properties and assets, the U.S. Marshals returned to Dixon about $9.2 million. Most of the rest of the $53 million she stole are simply the sunken costs of Rita Cronwell riding after her extravagant and expensive dream.
1: In the 5 months that we managed the herd, we spent about $1.8 million in costs. And that's simply to manage the herd. We're not showing the horses. So, you know, our taking over of the operation, I think, speaks to knowing what we were paying, clearly what she must have been paying.
0: But it turns out all is not lost. In October 2013, Mayor Burke addresses the town of Dixon once again. The year before, the city sues its 2 auditors for not detecting $53 million being diverted into Cronwell's pocket. and sues Fifth Third Bank for allowing her to operate the secret account right under their noses. Without admitting wrongdoing, the three companies agree to pay $40 million back to the city of Dixon.
18: Out of this will come a better, a sounder, and a more attractive Dixon for all of us to live in.
0: Cronwell pleads guilty to one count of wire fraud. And on February 14, 2013, is sentenced to 19 years and 7 months in prison. If she's ever going to see Dixon's economic recovery, it won't be until she's 77 years old. In the meantime, people who work with her day in and day out, like Police Chief Dan Landglass, still have questions.
19: How could you, Rita? How could you? How could you hurt so many people? How could you do this? How could you put people's jobs, people's families at risk over your greed? For what? A horse? For a trophy? Are you kidding me?

A very warm welcome to Squawkbox Europe. I'm Steve Sedgwick with Ben Boulos, and these are your headlines. Alphabet shares paring back overnight as investors scrutinise its ever-increasing capex plans. Tesla also down after missing on earnings, whilst free cash flow turns negative.

0: Credit raises its outlook after posting a beat on both the top and bottom lines, as CEO André Orcel tells CNBC the bank is firing on all cylinders.
1: The acceleration of the franchise with market share gains, together with the transformation to fuel it and to make the bank future ready, is absolutely working bang on.
0: Forex headwinds take a bite out of Roche's first half sales, but the Swiss drug maker confirms its full-year targets. We'll hear from the CEO, Thomas Schinecker, shortly.

0: Well, extraordinary numbers out of the Google owner Alphabet. And if you want to find some great numbers in there, there are some phenomenal increases in profits and revenues. But if you want to find the bad numbers, then you're worried about the amount of money they're spending and raising in order to live up to CapEx aspirations of them and the rivals in AI. Let's go through it and we'll get to Arjun. Alphabet shares sank in extended trade as the Google parent company hiked its CapEx outlook for the year, up to as high as $205 billion. That's higher than previously estimated, as it continues to build out its AI infrastructure. And Tesla shares also coming under a little bit of pressure in after hours, sliding over 4%. The EV maker saw net income fall 5% from a year ago. Arjun, the numbers themselves are still staggeringly high over at Alphabet as well. Can I just go through one or two if I can? The cloud unit, 82% growth to 24.8 billion, huge numbers. Core search up 17% to 63 billion, huge numbers. But it's the AI side of the ledger and the spend and the absorption of the free cash flow that I think is getting the attention.
1: Yeah, another stunning number. I think they predicted or forecast up to $205 billion in CapEx this year. That was an increase from their previous projection. And really, this was a big test for the market's appetite on one, spending, but also belief in the return on investments from these companies over the longer term. And now, if you look at Alphabet, it's an interesting one. Yes, they've raised CapEx, but you mentioned that cloud number. And where you are going to see return on investments from these AI investments being made by Alphabet right now is in that cloud division, because effectively that's where they're selling their AI through. And so that 82% jump in revenue, which was huge, was a big positive. I think the market wants to see, however, this spending trickle through to the rest of the business. So, for example, search, slight miss on revenues, and the market's expecting actually, well, all these AI investments are going to improve things like search advertising over the long term. So they're waiting for that to come through. There was positives in terms of Gemini, 950 million active users, monthly active users, Alphabet saying now. But again, over the longer term, how is Google going to monetize that user base? And actually, is there a risk that cannibalizes some of the potential search advertising? So these are questions that remain, sure, even as Alphabet continues to spend
0: much. But looking at the shares, I mean, they are significantly lower than their 52-week high, which is $408, but they still trade a reasonable level, $342 at 24 times forward. There's a lot more numbers out there that we can go through. But the point here is they are throwing off vast amounts of money. And even if AI isn't doesn't have the kind of returns in the kind of time period that people think it's have, this company will be okay because it has a lot of other stuff going on, unlike some of those who are all in and it's just about AI.
1: Yeah, there was an interesting moment, I think, last year when the market really almost counted Alphabet out of this AI race, which was fascinating when you think about this business. It dominates in search.
0: Called it a race. Does that mean someone wins and someone loses?
1: Yeah, it's probably maybe the wrong framing of race.
0: No, but there's certainly like one of those sports days in the UK these days where everyone wins.
1: No, there'll certainly be winners and losers. There's no doubt about that. And there's certainly those that are going to achieve profitability and their return on investments faster than others as well. When you look at the Alphabet business, it has a dominant position in the search market. It's a strong advertising player. It's also got a big user base when you think about those who use Google services across the board, whether that's search or whether that's even via Android devices, which have a huge user base as well. And so that gives Google already a big user base to sell in their AI services too. And so that's been a strong position for Alphabet. And that's why you're seeing these huge numbers, for example, on its Gemini usage as well, because of that huge user base. So, but there are others who will struggle to monetize some of this AI and have to build out some of the user base from scratch.
0: In terms of Tesla, do you want to give us a quick word on this one as well? I mean, the number that caught my eye was how low the

0: the overall margin is at this business now as well. They used to wipe the floor with the traditional automakers. The overall operating margin at the company now dropped to 1.4% from a previous 4.1%. Now, I should say, to give them full credit, automotive margins, excluding regulatory credits, is still 16.3%.
1: Yeah, and that was one of the bright spots, I think, of the report was the auto margins. But certainly the message from Elon Musk was very much, we need to invest now in order to secure the future for Tesla. And that was what he was saying, really, to the market, to make sure that they're strong in robotics, autonomous driving, and everything else the market is excited about.
0: I love it so much, this story. Will you come back and join us later?
1: Absolutely.
0: Thank you very much indeed. Roche reaffirmed its outlook despite a drop in sales in the first half amid strength in the Swiss franc, coming in at just over 30 billion. The medical giant says it expects to further increase its dividend.
2: Swiss franc continues to appreciate, but this is not how you can compare the performance of companies. We are doing very well in terms of our innovative portfolio. We have...
3: The station you're listening to is experiencing technical difficulties. We apologize for the inconvenience. Your program will return in a few short moments. Please stand by.
2: Until the end of the decade. So overall, I think we're really well set for future growth.
4: Mr. Shinnecker, what about the Trump tariffs that have been announced on the generic drugs? How does that affect you, either directly or indirectly?
2: Not at all. We are in innovative medicine, so we don't have generics in our portfolio. In addition, we have an agreement with the U.S. government where we are exempt for pharma in terms of tariffs.
0: Thomas, let me just pick up there as well. I think there was quite an unflattering, well, it was a deep dive into Roche in the FT conference. He said, can the company that shaped cancer treatment reinvent itself? Do you need to reinvent yourself?
2: As I mentioned, we have one of the best pipelines in the industry with 19 medicines that we could launch until the end of the decade. That's 4 to 5 per year. So I would say we're in a very strong position. And in fact, if you look across our different therapeutic areas, we have a number of areas where we're globally number one. We're globally number one in the area of neuroscience. We're globally number one in the area of ophthalmology. We're leader in oncology. We're globally number one in diagnostics. So I think we're very well positioned. And as I mentioned, in terms of innovation, also on the diagnostic side, this will drive our growth in well into the next decade.
4: I know Reuters is quoting you as saying there'll be no Forex effect in the second half of the year. Just explain your stance on that.
2: Yeah, overall, it's very hard to predict exchange rate effects. This really depends on geopolitical or global events. But if you take the currency exchange rates that we have today and you would extrapolate the rates today towards the end of the year, then there would be no impact.
4: And then in terms of what's coming down the pipeline, I mean, I suppose the big boom we've seen has been in the GLP-1 drugs in the pharmaceutical space. What's Roche working on at the moment that excites you most?
2: Yeah, we have a very diversified pipeline across 5 different therapeutic areas. We have an exciting medicine in our pipeline for Alzheimer's, which is, very important because many people will suffer from this devastating disease in Parkinson's, in oncology, ophthalmology, and also in the area of obesity. And just recently, we have shown data in our GLP-1 GIP molecule, so this incretin. And we've shown actually that at week 48, we have better weight loss than a leading provider at week 72, with really the opportunity to have even further weight loss. So I think we're well positioned also with the depth of our portfolio and pipeline in that space.
0: Absolutely fascinating, Thomas. We know that a couple of years back you did that deal with Lonza. We spoke to the CEO of Lonza yesterday and it was just so fascinating. And I know you've answered Ben's question about tariffs and that, but it just got me thinking, of course, about the model for coping with the oscillating political regimes on a global basis. Are you going to make more use of kind of contract manufacturing in places such as Vacaville, California?
2: We have actually quite diversified and strong platform in terms of manufacturing. So we have in total 13 manufacturing sites in the United States. But we also continuously invest in the United States and in China. Our goal is to be present locally in terms of the full value chain in the major markets. And I would say we are already well positioned, but we will continue to invest.
0: You mentioned United States, you mentioned China as well. Again, Thomas, it's a great platform for you to just say how frustrating it must be trying to compete with European manufacturing with those two centres that are trying to attract capital. What have we got to do in Europe, Thomas?
2: Also in Europe, we're actually quite well positioned in terms of manufacturing and R&D. So we really have three different pillars in terms of innovation and manufacturing. One is in the US, China, and of course in Europe. In fact, if you look at Europe, I would say the pharma industry is one of the remaining industries where Europe is really competitive. If you look at markets like Germany or Switzerland in the last 5 years, the pharma and medtech industry is the only industry that continues to increase employment while other industries are going down. So in my view, Europe should really focus in those industries where they can play and win. And pharma and medtech, in my view, is one of those fewer places.
0: And Thomas, it's obligatory, apparently, that I have to ask you an AI question on almost every earnings call as well. How much is it changing your world?
2: Absolutely. We've rolled out AI throughout our organization in definitely three different levels of AI. One is we call everyday AI, so really educating our employees, training our employees on how to use AI productivity tools across the organization. And we look at it. And in fact, 75% of our employees now use AI regularly. The second part of AI is really reshaping entire processes in our organization and using AI to be much more productive. And then the third level of AI in our company is really to look at disruptive AI and look at how we can disrupt our own business model using AI in R&D.
4: Okay, Thomas Schinecker, CEO of Roche, thanks very much for joining us this morning on Squawkbox Europe.
2: Thank you very much.
4: Thank you for joining us as well. And stick around because coming up on the show, UniCredit posts a beat on both the top and bottom lines as the Italian lender sets its sights on majority control of Germany's second largest bank. We'll bring you more from our interview with CEO Andrea Orcel. Plus, we'll dig into Q2 numbers from BNP Paribas as the French lender also tops forecasts. And RELX posts 7% growth in underlying revenue as the British Information Group hails the impact of AI. We'll speak to CFO Nick Luff later this hour.

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0: Welcome back. Shares in Kuhne and Nagler seem substantially higher before the bell after it hiked its operating profit guidance for the year amid strong business performance in the second quarter. The freight forwarder now says EBIT could come in at more than 1.5 billion Swiss franc this year. This after its latest EBIT figure beat analyst expectations, coming in at more than 380 million francs in the second quarter. Stefan Paul is CEO of Kuhne & Nagel and joins us now live. Very good to have you with us. So, just to explain the numbers for us, is this down to an increase in volumes, or is this just the company a beneficiary of the higher shipping price given all the turbulence in the Middle East?
1: Yeah, good morning. Thank you for having me. It was down to a net revenue gain of 8% after FX and EBIT gain of 11% after FX as well. A very strong momentum in air freight. We have seen volume growing in the second quarter, but in particular as well yield. Sea freight on the back of our cost efficiency program has improved the EBIT conversion and in particular the cost per unit. Road, very strong momentum continues. Volumes are back in Europe, in the US and Asia, and very stable and good development in contract logistics. So overall, the portfolio, the ecosystem has seen quite a good momentum, and that was driven pretty much by our focus on our customers. The tech sector has grown in air freight significantly. The hyperscalers, the ecosystem around the hyperscalers, everything around that has helped us to grow the business, and it was significant less impact by the Middle East crisis. So it was organic growth driven by our strategy.
0: I mean, I know the business has the benefit of being very, very well diversified across sea shipping, air logistics, road freight and so on. I just wonder how much the balance shifts going forward, given the difficulties for shipping, not just in the Middle East, but we've been talking about this week, the problems with getting ships down the Rhine as well and the knock-on effects that has on trade, potentially people, businesses looking at alternatives. How does that shift your strategy going forward, if at all?
1: Yeah, not at all. This is not our biggest trade lane, of course, right? So the biggest trade lanes are Asia to the US, Asia to Europe, and we have seen great momentum in the second quarter in terms of the shipping. Front loading has happened based on the new tariff situation as well. A little bit of restocking in the US marketplace. So very strong demand in the second quarter from shippers, from our customers in the US. Which has caused a little bit of, as well, a shortage of capacity in terms of the steel boxes and as well the ship capacity out of China in particular in Southeast Asia. So the most important trade lanes are intra-Asia and then to the Transpac and Europe. And we are less focused on the Rhine shipper or river shipping situation and the watertight in Germany, because we have other solutions in order to help our customers to get the cargo in time.
2: Stefan, I thought that answer was absolutely fascinating. Good morning to you, sir. Looking at some of those cross-Asia and cross-Pacific routes as well, I keep hearing augurs of doom about reshoring, about trade deficits leading people to stop global trade. But the statistics from the WTO, and it sounds like from you as well, are that actually all this tariff oscillation isn't affecting the overall levels of trade. Is that accurate, sir?
1: Absolutely accurate. And you have seen it in 2025. You see it as well now in 2026. Global shipping and global trade is intact. And I do not see a significant change. We expect between 2.7 and 3% growth in the global markets in 2026 as well. And we see that, as I just reiterated, strong demand in Asia, especially for the US importers, the US consumers. And that has helped us to grow the business, not only in sea freight on these trade lanes as well. A huge demand, as you have seen, in air freight with a 35% increase in EBIT, driven by a very good momentum in Asia to the European and to the US marketplace.
2: I find that absolutely extraordinary, Stefan, as I'm sure you do. We came into this presidency expecting the president to see a massive redressing of the flows, given what he said about trade and wanting zero deficits. And we've kind of seen the opposite. Let me ask you about the China side of the equation as well. There is a concern that China, in order to stimulate growth, is flooding the world with goods. Is that your impression?
1: Yeah, let's talk about two aspects here. The e-commerce giants, the Chinese two e-commerce giants, and as well the new products or the new giants moving their cargo out of China into the world, looking into the energy sector, looking into the automotive and mobility sector. There are a lot of new brands, very successful brands, and we see these guys are pushing their cargo into the markets. We have seen a shift the last 12 months, particular in e-commerce from a US import from China, South China to the US, more to a European and Latin American kind of trade lane approach. So yes, we see that. There is a certain push from the Chinese manufacturers, from the Chinese new giants into the markets. And you clearly see they want to become global. We are here to help them to become global and to support their end customers wherever they have a demand.
2: You've seen a few cycles, Stefan, and whether you're talking about Temu or Shein or Alibaba or BYD or whoever you're talking about, are you concerned that this is going to create an ultimate backlash?
1: I don't see that currently. I think we are all and we as well, we have seen that we have benefited the last couple of years from these new giants, from these new customers as well. BYD, for instance, is an important customer for us on sea freight. We are executing as well via our subsidiary Apex Logistics in China, uplifts for the e-commerce sector. We have always articulated ourselves that we do not want to have more than maximum 20%. And this is a significant lower now in 2026 of e-commerce cargo in our network. We are more focusing on the hard cargo, on the general business, the general verticals, supporting tech, automotive, industrial consumers. But I don't see that.
2: And yet, Stefan, I've just checked. You shift parts for BMW, for Mercedes, for Jaguar Land Rovers, for Continental as well. They're struggling, aren't they? Are you? And again, you're in a brilliant position to look down at all of this as well. You're picking up that BYD business. Are you seeing less from those European majors?
1: Yeah, but this is not a secret, and you have seen it now since 2 or 3 years. We have built our organization the last 30, 40 years on with the German, with the European automotive mobility companies, of course, right? And there is a clear shift in terms of demand is concerned. Less is going to China, less is going to Asia, of course, as well. The aftermarkets is subdued and it's more softened than the years before. And our job is, as Kuhne Nagel, to find new verticals, to find new markets, to offset shortages in certain verticals and certain areas in order to be still successful. And that is definitely an area, the prepaid market in China, to the world, which is a focus, as well as tech, as well as healthcare, in order to compensate for shortfalls or soft demands in certain verticals. So we are not looking so much to what is going to happen in certain markets or verticals. We are trying to balance and always focus on where is a customer demand, where can we help new customers, new verticals to grow their business overseas.
0: I'm just looking back at some quotes from Bill Rooney, your VP of Sea Logistics, who said back in March, the fuel price is the biggest, most immediate effect on shipping costs at the moment. The World Shipping Council quoted in that same release as saying availability could be an issue as well. We're not quite at the levels we saw back in the spring, but Brent crude topped $94 a barrel at one point yesterday. How much is that affecting your calculations and costs going forward?
1: Yeah, you're talking about two effects, the shortage of capacity in Asia. I was talking about it a couple of seconds ago or minutes ago. You have two, the steel boxes are short based on the fact that some of them are still in the Middle East, stuck in the Middle East, basically due to the geopolitical situation, the tense situation there. And then there was less capacity in order in the second quarter to cope with the demand. That's one thing, which is the reason for rising prices, sea freight prices. The SFI is pretty much on the rise, or was pretty much on the rise. And then secondly, of course, is the fuel adders, and the fuel adders with $90 a Brent. You have that, we call it BAF, bunker adjustment factors. And this is adjusted based on the oil price on a regular basis. And we hand that over in a one-to-one relation to our customers. So our calculation is not affected. Our profitability is not affected from that, because this is a throughput towards our customers.
2: Really, really informative interview, Stefan. Thank you so much indeed for joining us. We learned a lot about your business and indeed about the broader environment you're operating in. Thank you, sir. Stefan Paul, who is the CEO of Kuhne & Nagel. Rheinmetall is planning to double the production of gunpowder at its factory near Munich. The German defence giant said it's investing an additional €350 million into the factory, aiming to double the workforce. The goal is to meet ammunition targets and restock supplies for the German armed forces, NATO and other customers in the EU. Well, the defence contractor also said it has not decided whether to proceed to with a deal to buy a shipyard builder naval yards. Of course, this comes after the German government scrapped its frigate programme last month, prompting Rheinmetall to scale back plans to upgrade its naval shipbuilding division. The CEO is Armin Papperger, who told CNBC he was not giving up on the company's maritime expansion.
3: Now, we are not a gambler, so this is a point. We are very real in that area. So what happened over the years? So 6-7 months ago, the German government came to us because we were not the contractor. As you know, there was a Dutch contractor. And they came to us and said, can you help us? Is it possible that we bring this project back on track? We told them, yes, it is possible, yeah, but we have to reschedule everything. And the rescheduling was very clear that we told them in maybe maximum in 31, maybe in 32, we can give the first F-126 because the last 4 or 5 years, yes, what happened? I cannot change that. Yeah, that's paused. I only have to look to the future. That was number one. The second point is that the Dutch shipyard asked to that at the end of the day the Minister of Defense should give them, let me say, a permission not to pay something back of the money they needed. And I think the minister was not able to do this. This was a political decision. And number three, and this is also a political decision, is that the much, much smaller frigate that is now they've built now will be ready, and this is what the other company told them will be ready in 29. So if that works, yeah, the minister is in the driver's seat, very clear.
4: But still, you're not giving up on your marine ambitions.
3: No, absolutely
4: just
3: not.
4: Today in the morning, there was talk about the German naval yard, where you might actually end up to be the last bidder. Mm. Is that the case, and are you still on it?
3: We gave an unbinding offer, and we are still thinking at the moment, because if we have not now the F-126 in our order books, first of all, we have to look what is the next step on the naval side. A lot of ships we have to build. This is very clear. We have not enough shipyards in the world, and we will see. I cannot make a final decision at the moment, but we are still looking at that.
0: Stay with us still to come. We're counting down to the European market open just over half an hour away, and a negative start being called across all the main benchmarks. We'll be back in just a few moments.

0: 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The all-new Morning Call.
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5: Very warm welcome to Squawkbox Europe. I'm Steve Sedgwick with Ben Bulos. An incredibly busy earnings season. Let's go through some of it. Alphabet shares paring back overnight as investors scrutinise its ever-increasing capex plans. Tesla also down after missing on earnings whilst free cash flow turns negative. UniCredit raises its outlook after posting a beat on the top and bottom lines as the CEO, Andrea Ochel, tells CNBC the bank is firing on all cylinders.
6: The acceleration of the franchise with market share gains, together with the transformation to fuel it and to make the bank future ready, is absolutely working bang on.
5: The ECB is expected to keep rates on hold today, but watchers will be eyeing any signs of a hawkish turn as oil prices hover at a 6-week high amid continued supply concerns in the Middle East.

0: So let's check in on how the markets are doing. I'm going to start with a look ahead, in fact, to US futures. And the main benchmarks are all being called negative. We had those earnings from the heavyweights, the tech giants, Tesla and Alphabet. And so this will be the chance for investors to digest that. Huge increases in CapEx spending, no slowdown on that front. And the effect of that has really filtered through to the Asian markets in the current session as well. Take a look at these figures, all of them in the green, including the KOSPI, the South Korean KOSPI. It's been on a bit of a roller coaster ride, but advancing almost 4.5% in the current session. That big CapEx spending, whatever investors make of the return that the hyperscalers, the US tech giants, will make on it, if they are putting that much money into building out AI and data centers, what do they need? They need memory chips. They need semiconductors. And that is what is helping to lift some of the big names in equities in Asia, lifting the broader markets as well. Let's see what's anticipated. We are less than half an hour away from the European market open. And that positive sentiment not really filtering through from Asia to Europe. A negative start being called across all the main benchmarks, including the blue chip pan-European stocks 50. Steve.
1: It has raised its outlook after posting a beat on the bottom and top lines. The company flagging double-digit net profit growth in the coming years from its Commerzbank transaction. Carolyn joins us. Carolyn, always an absolutely fascinating interview. Yeah, I know you want to talk about the numbers, but really you want to hear what's going on with Commerzbank always as well. How did you get on both fronts?
2: Look, numbers once again beating expectations, as you rightly pointed out, Steve. And once again, the company being able to raise its guidance for the full year. It's done so several times in the past couple quarters, done so again. I wouldn't be surprised to see a bit of a pop at the open, though keep in mind shares have rallied quite a bit over the last 12 months, up roughly 38%. So we'll see at some point maybe some profit taking. But of course, all eyes on the next steps when it comes to Commerzbank. They got another 18% in the tender offer period. That blew past analysts' expectations. How they got there, Andrea Orcel wouldn't quite tell me, but now we're at roughly 48%. This is de facto control for UniCredit of Commerzbank. So what are the next steps? That question I put to Andrea Orcel. Take a listen.
3: We will talk about acquisition at the moment when it happens, but I would say, first of all, with respect to the normal regulatory environment and antitrust, and what would allow us to take ownership of a tender shares and therefore exercise control. We think now potentially in Q4, maybe later. And that would mark the moment when we go in. At that point, everybody I think is expecting that we would wait for May for the AGM. That is not correct. We, like many other things, we could easily call an EGM at a month's notice and accelerate our movement. But this will all depend on the discussion we are going to have with the government and with the Workers' Council. Reason being, on the one hand, we have our shareholders and our stakeholders that see a massive investment and wants to see quick taking of control and execution of Unlocked. And we need to balance that with a constructive agreement with government and Workers' Council. Assuming we can do that, things can be agreed and done in the best way for all. So that's what we are striving to have. The second thing, I think, with respect to taking control, for us, the objective was to reach the highest number without merging. We think the two banks, HUB and Commerzbank, are still very different. And we think that in the best interest of the shareholders for results, but also for the employees, an alignment of business model, an alignment of principal values, etc., needs to occur first. And therefore, we have always planned and said that we would keep the two banks completely separate for 2 to 3 years and then consider the merger. And this is exactly what we're going to do.
2: And just very briefly, of course, we also talked about M&A when it comes to their domestic market, Italy. A lot going on here when it comes to Intesa, BPM, MPS, of course. I asked Andrea Orcel whether he could confirm reports that the company was talking to the investor, Delphine, about buying their stake in MPS. He said absolutely not. He said at this point in time, when it comes to Italian M&A, he's really just an observer. On that note, Back over to you.
1: Nice work. Thank you very much indeed. Let's move on to Givaudan, which has reported organic sales for the second quarter above expectations, pointing to stronger than expected growth in its fragrance division. The Swiss company added that it's looking to implement price increases to compensate for the increase in input costs. Well, Christian Stammkürter is the CEO of Givaudan and joins us now. Christian, look, you've had your feet under the desk for quite a while now. It's been one of the longest successions, so you knew what you were getting from August last year. What has Givaudan left you to do?
4: So I think, obviously, I'm very, very happy to have joined Givaudan, because Givaudan is a fantastic company, you know, with a great legacy, and I think Jill has done a great job over the last 20 years when you look at the results. Yet I'm coming in also with 30 years of CPG, so the customer side, and I'm looking at the business always through three lenses. One is what we can do to optimize, bring in an outside in perspective. How do we future-proof the business, particularly in times where digital, AI, you know, but also science and technology, biotech plays such an important role? And then obviously to continue to build on a strong culture and also help upskilling the teams towards what is needed for being successful in the future.
1: Yeah, so like answers one and three are pretty much number three, keep the culture, but number one, look at it from an outside lens and the bits of the culture you don't like almost as well. So the longer term target to 2030, 4-6% like for likes as well. What have you got to do and combine those factors, the best of both, the best of the outside and inside, to get to 6%?
4: So obviously, you know, we've said we want to grow in a corridor of 4-6% over the next 5 years in the strategic cycle to 2030. So fragrance and beauty, when you look at the growth algorithm, when you look at the, you know, kind of the performance we have there, I think it's a very, very strong performance. And as we say, it's probably not, there's never been a better time to be in fragrance, because consumers just love fragrance and our customers are reacting to that by basically, you know, leveraging fragrance kind of also in consumer products. When you look at fabric softeners, for example, and of course, you also see fine fragrance where the demand is strong, also behind Gen Z, you know, Gen Alpha. You know, kind of really becoming fragrance lovers. Then on taste and well-being, we have a lot of, you know, kind of trends and changes, you know, kind of into consumption. You know, we talk about GLP-1, we talk about some, you know, in the US about the MAHA movement, for example. All this is great opportunities for us at Givaudan, because we're enabling our customers not just to have great flavors, but also to find solutions, for example, into, you know, sugar reduction, into salt reduction, you know, by keeping great taste with this technology. So I'm very much looking forward, because we have a lot of strengths that we can bring to our customers, and that will allow us to be in the growth algorithm that we have defined for the next strategic cycle.
0: Christian, I suppose you have quite a unique early indicating insight into the consumer, the robustness of consumer spending. And I just wonder what your take is from what you're seeing, say, with the fragrances, fine fragrances, because that could fall into the category of, you know, what they describe as affordable luxury, along with lipstick. When cost of living is high and people want to treat themselves, they may turn to smaller purchases that feel like an indulgence but are still affordable, like fragrances. How much are you seeing of movement in that direction? And what does it tell you? What conclusions are you drawing about the state of consumer spending at the moment?
4: Yeah, I think, of course, when you look around the world, we really see that for consumers, it is important, you know, to use fragrance, to smell well, to express themselves, express their moods. I think it's also, again, when you look at the younger consumers, you know, and I have a teenage son, you know, I remember when, you know, the number of fragrances that he uses, the number, the way they talk about fragrance, it really has changed a lot. So that is also what makes it a structurally different, you know, kind of category. People want to smell nice. They really enjoy also, you know, kind of the fragrance in, that's what I mentioned, fabric softener, for example, as one of the categories. So, you know, the overall drive is something that is really structural. It's about expressing yourself, you know, and I think that is going to continue. Of course, it's affordable luxury, as you say, But it is much more than that. It's really about self-expression and the wellness and the emotional wellness that fragrance gives you.
0: Christian, when it comes to beauty and health products, something I keep noticing on social media is the proliferation of cheaper versions of branded products. And there's a real push among generic versions to sort of say, look, you can get the same scent for a fraction of the price. How much of a concern is that, that people, if they are feeling the pinch when it comes to cost of living, may turn to cheaper alternatives than yours?
4: Yeah, I don't see this so much as a, you know, kind of as a threat. And we also see even, you know, companies moving much more into creation, new expressions. You see, though, you know, kind of a broader price spectrum in the fragrance business. You know, you have a trend that you see, for example, in body mists, right? That is the kind of the body sprays. You know, that is in itself more affordable. You see new brands appearing, but overall we see basically all the segments, you know, from haute perfumery, right, the very high-end perfumery that is also growing very, very fast. So you see the growth really across all the price tiers, and the offer is just increasing, but the usage, you know, is increasing more, and you bring consumers in sometimes, you know, through the body mist, etc., that then trade up. So overall, I see, you know, kind of the different price points, the broader, you know, kind of price coverage that we see our customers are developing as categories as something that is growing the category quite well.
0: Okay, Christian, thanks very much for joining us. Christian Stammkoerter, the CEO of Givaudan. Still to come on the show, Relex posts 7% growth in underlying revenue as the British Information Group hails the impact of AI. We'll get the details from CFO Nick Luff right after the break.

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0: Welcome back. Galderma posted 25% growth in first half net sales, boosted by outperformance in each of its product categories. The company raised its sales guidance for the full year. Elsewhere, Nokia posted a beat on profit in the second quarter amid a boost from AI and cloud customers, with comparable operating profit up nearly a fifth to more than 430 million euros. That's versus a consensus estimate of around 380 million. This is what the share price has done over the past year. We are seeing a pre-market move higher before the trading session starts. We'll keep across that and watch what happens at the open. We'll also speak exclusively to CEO Julian Hotard at 9:15 A.M. London time. BNP Paribas has confirmed its full-year outlook after beating on both the top and bottom lines. Second quarter net income jumped by 33% to 4.35 billion euros amid strength in trading and its retail unit.
1: RELX has reaffirmed its guidance for the year after posting record results for the first half, with adjusted EPS coming in 11% higher on the year in constant currency terms. This as revenue came in at nearly 4.9 billion pounds. The company said it expects another year of strong underlying revenue and adjusted operating profit growth. Nick Luff is the CFO of RELX and joins us now. Nick, nice to see you as ever. Thank you for joining us. Just give us the results in the round as well. Where are you most excited about the growth opportunities?
2: No, these are a great set of results. As you say, we had good, strong top-line growth. We've got profit growth a little bit ahead of that. We've got strong new sales. And if you look at the businesses, our biggest business, Risk, continued strong growth. And I think, interestingly, a step up in growth from both the Science division and the Legal division. And that's where you're seeing us using generative AI, building that functionality into our products, building that on top of the trusted, curated content and data sets that we have, and really seeing that coming through in customer value. And then it's coming through in the adoption and use of the products, and that's what's driving the very strong results you see this morning.
1: Yeah, Nick, you'd be proud of me. Friday evening, there I was chatting to a legal IT expert about this very issue as well. And she was pointing out to me the competition for new players, as well as the established players such as yourself, Thomson Reuters, Legora, Harvey, etc., etc. Of course, you have LexisNexis. It's vicious at the moment. So how can you maintain pricing in such a vicious environment?
2: Well, there are many tools that professionals can use in their day-to-day work, and lots of them using generative AI, of course. But when it comes down to an important decision that relies on the trusted, curated, continually updated content and data, and we describe ourselves as an information-based analytics company. So you can have things that can help you with your more broad workflow and individual tasks. But when it relies on that trusted, curated content set, that's where we come into our own. And in an AI world, of course, with lots of misinformation, then that content and data set and that trusted, curated, trusted content and data set are even more valuable. You can then apply the AI technologies to that, and that becomes very powerful. And that's why our customers are seeing such good value from what we're bringing to the market. And that's what's driving adoption of the products. That's what's driving the new sales and coming through in the results you see this morning.
1: Yeah, it's fascinating, isn't it? I'm sorry, just one more on the legal side. Two headlines which I just saw. CPS admits putting hallucinated cases before the High Court, which is unforgivable from the CPS. And U.S. judge stops case after lawyers on both sides cite AI hallucinated cases. The lawyers have got to work out. And you talk about trusted sources. You mentioned it twice as well. They're not there yet, are they, and how they use this?
2: Well, if you use the LexisNexis products, of course, then you can have confidence that what's being cited. We actually have the content set, of course. We have the decades of history, the continual updating of everything, every new legal decision that comes out. You can rely on that being up to date and accurate. And of course, the way we build our generative AI products, they are checking back to the trusted, curated content set. And that's why when you do need that confidence in those high-value decision situations, like a lawyer making that sort of submission to court, like a research scientist conducting their experiment, like a doctor making a medical decision, that's when we really come into our own. And I think the examples you give say why customers are coming to us for that trusted, curated content set behind the generative AI functionality.
1: And yet, Nick, sorry, one this one as well, on the security of your offering as well. You won't have missed the OpenAI Hugging Bear story yesterday. I was aghast. I'm a Luddite, right? Well, no, that's not true. I want to be a tech file, but I don't understand most of it. But my goodness me, that terrified me when something, a rogue agent, can get out of containment, out of its sandbox, and hack as well. How secure are you, Nick?
2: Yeah, look, I mean, actually, it's critical that you adopt these technologies in a responsible way, that you are protecting yourself from a cybersecurity point of view. And obviously, we spend a lot of time and effort to make sure that that's right. Our customers trust us with their information, their content. So what they're feeding into us, so they need to be able to rely on us being secure and us keeping their information secure. And again, I think that plays to our strengths, actually. We have a long history and various ways of making sure we are protected and we are protecting our customers.
0: Nick, broadening out beyond the sort of legal part of your business, when it comes to the sort of the science, the tech, the medical space, how much momentum is there, and how much do you see that as part of the growth in the second half of this year?
2: No, I mean, that's what one of the things in these features of this result is actually you have seen a step up in growth from the scientific division. The cycles tend to be a lot, and the adoption cycles tend to be academic, scientific research world and the healthcare world, just because of natural caution, perhaps, in the use of these tools and products. But that momentum that we're seeing is definitely coming through there as well. You know, we're taking that, the science, the scientific information, of course, which we unrivaled and unique content we have, and applying these new AI technologies to it. We're launching new products at a faster pace than we have historically, and really adding significant value. And that's absolutely why you see the step up in growth in our scientific division today. And we're expressing confidence in that going forwards.
0: And then in terms of where geographically your focus is going forward, so where do you see the biggest opportunity?
2: Yeah, look, Relatives are a very global company. You know, the sort of things we do are applicable right around the world. The US is our biggest market. Represents well over half of our revenue comes from the US, and that tends to be where the pace of innovation and the interest and adoption of these new functionality and products tends to come first. But actually, it applies right around the world. And science is totally global. And part of our role, of course, is connecting scientists around the world and enabling people to build on each other's work and on a global basis.
0: And then just sort of bringing it back to the area that Steve was talking to you about, it was really interesting, the legal space. If companies are developing more sophisticated legal advisory AI agents, and presumably you would then have to develop similar to compete, do you see a world where perhaps, the job of a lawyer becomes less necessary and perhaps what was once a very safe profession to go into no longer has the same opportunities?
2: Well, if anything, actually, we're actually seeing more legal activity, as you make the.

0: make the whole process more efficient. It gives actually more opportunity. So you can see how the nature of the day-to-day work of a lawyer will change, and you know, perhaps the shape of law firms in terms of the ratio of senior to more junior lawyers within a law firm might change. The way companies use external counsel to make process, and the, you know, when they're making processes more efficient using these sort of tools. So all that will evolve over time, I think. But you know, the fundamental value that we can bring you know, through our product suite into that environment remains very strong, and that's, you know, we're helping that process, and helping the whole legal profession to become more efficient.
1: Nice to speak to you, Nick, today. Thank you very much indeed for going through the numbers and the broader issues as well. Nick Luff, CFO of RELX. Thank you, sir. We'll take a short break. European futures rate look lower.

0: My earliest ambition was to be a teacher, but I felt I couldn't afford it. My mother thought it was the highest calling, and I gave her a promise that one day I would be a teacher if I did well enough in life. It was my ambition, and I was able to achieve it. So now I can teach you so that you can be as ambitious as you want about whatever you want to do. CNBC is my home. If you love your work, well, maybe it's life itself.
1: Getting hard is not the same thing as being turned on.
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14: Well, here we go again. Oil prices gravitating towards $100 a barrel. They're not there yet. They're around about $96 a barrel. But if we stay in this state of war for much longer, I think there's a real concern, certainly from some of the investment bankers, and I've looked at Goldman's note this morning, that we will go far beyond $100 a barrel if this conflict continues. That aside, fascinating numbers on both sides of the Atlantic. And goodness me, we've spoken to enough CEOs this morning. Ben, what about these markets?
15: Well, yeah, you can see the oil price very much weighing on equities. The Pan-European Stock 600 down there. And look at that. It's very much evident in the sector-specific board of gainers. Right at the top of the board, oil and gas stocks advancing around 0.4% straight out of the gate. Basic resources, which was the big winner yesterday, adding another 0.1%, just slightly more. It had closed the previous session up almost 2%. Telecoms just hovering above the flat line, but barely, and media stocks as well, although on the board of outperformers in the red this morning. Let's see which ones are further into the red in terms of the sectors, and the biggest downward pull on the Pan-European Index coming from travel and leisure stocks. There we are, chemicals just overtaking them to the top of the board of laggards, off by 1%.

0: Performers in the red this morning. Let's see which ones are further into the red in terms of the sectors, and the biggest downward pull on the Pan-European Index coming from travel and leisure stocks. There we are, chemicals just overtaking them to the top of the board of laggards, off by 1%. Household goods as well, down 0.9%, and healthcare stocks giving up some ground this Thursday morning. Let's see how the picture breaks down regionally. These are the main bourses in Europe, and all of them in the red, the ones that we have a print for at the moment. The FTSE 100 proving slightly more resilient than its peers on the continent. Of course, it benefits from a little bit of insulation from the oil and gas majors listed on the index. As Steve was saying, the oil price, Brent crude, has topped $96 a barrel, heading back up towards triple digits. This adding to the gains that we saw yesterday, up around another 3% so far this Thursday. That's the picture across. We're still waiting for a print from the Xetra DAX, but of course we'll keep tracking that throughout the morning and bring any updates as things progress. In the meantime, UniCredit has raised its outlook after posting a beat on both the top and bottom lines, with the company flagging double-digit net profit growth in the coming years from its Commerzbank transaction. Carolyn has more on all of this for us now. Carolyn, run us through the numbers and the latest on this tie-up with Commerzbank.
1: A very solid set of numbers from UniCredit once again this quarter. As you rightly pointed out, beat on the top and the bottom line, able to increase its guidance once again. But of course, all eyes are on the potential full takeover of Commerzbank. UniCredit now holds a roughly 48% stake in the company. That gives them de facto control. What are the next major steps? That's one of the key questions that we talked about during the interview. I just want to bring you, in the meantime, comments from Commerzbank. They have just sent out a message saying, we've taken note of UniCredit's statements. We stand by our position, and only a constructive approach can create value for all stakeholders. So this is Commerzbank's response to what UniCredit has said this morning. Let's listen to Andrea Ocel on the next steps.
2: We will talk about acquisition at the moment when it happens, but I would say, first of all, with respect to the normal regulatory environment and antitrust, and what would allow us to take ownership of a tender shares and therefore exercise control, we think now potentially in Q4, maybe later, and that would mark the moment when we go in. At that point, everybody, I think, is expecting that we would wait for May for the AGM. That is not correct. We, like many other things, we could easily call an AGM at a month's notice and accelerate our movement. But this will all depend on the discussion we're going to have with the government and with the Workers' Council. Reason being, on the one hand, we have our shareholders and our stakeholders that see a massive investment and wants to see quick taking of control and execution of Unlocked. And we need to balance that with a constructive agreement with government and Workers' Council. Assuming we can do that, things can be agreed and done in the best way for all. So that's what we are striving to have. The second thing, I think, with respect to taking control, for us, the objective was to reach the highest number without merging. We think the two banks, HVB and Commerzbank, are still very different. And we think that in the best interest of the shareholders for results, but also for the employees, an alignment of business model, an alignment of principal values, etc., needs to occur first. And therefore, we have always planned and said that we would keep the two banks completely separate for 2 to 3 years. And then consider the merger. And this is exactly what we're going to do.
1: Now, guys, that's the Commerzbank story. There's also the question, the unresolved question of Italian banking M&A and what role UniCredit will play in this one. I asked Andrea Ocel whether reports about buying a stake in MPS from the investor Delfin were true.
2: Many still view us as an Italian bank. We're not. We're a pan-European group. Italy weighs 43%. We're very proud of it. I'm Italian, but it's 43%. Post the 49.5%, 50% of Commerzbank, we will be a third, with Germany a third as well. So we're really well spread across the regions. We're obviously watching what's happening in this market. But at the moment, we are

0: strictly an observer. If you look at the results of Italy, we gained one point of market share in 6 months on the corporate side, and we're well ahead of our ambition of getting 1 point of market share over 3 years. We will review it. It's probable that we will more than double it. And what's happening in Italy with all of this movement is accelerating our ability to gain market share. And if you put it like this, we have a scenario where in 4 or 5 years, we could gain organically half of the market share we would get by buying one of these medium bank and at zero cost. So for us at the moment, observing and powering through with our organic strategy.
1: That was Andrea Hotel rejecting any reports of buying a stake in MPS from Delfin, saying we are very much staying an observer when it comes to Italian banking M&A. On that note, guys, back over to you.
2: Yeah, I've just got a reassurance for the entire UK corporate scene as well. UK Chancellor of Exchequer, John Healey. He said, I'm concerned about the cost of business as much as I am the cost of living. Are you, sir? Are you? Because we'll hold you at that. Because business is slightly worried about where we go next. OK, that's Healy speaking. If we get any more lines, I'll give them to you. Nestle slightly boosted its organic sales growth outlook to as high as 4% after the measure came in slightly higher than expected in the second quarter. The company also said it expects to raise around 3 billion euros after spinning off half its water business. Is that the H or the O bit? Don't worry. H2, wouldn't it really be? Into a JV with US firm Platinum Equity. God, I don't think we're ready for chemistry jokes, are we? OK, let's move on. Second quarter profit at Total Energies surged by almost 70% thanks to higher oil prices and strong refining margins. The French firm said that the impact of the conflict in the Middle East had affected between 5 and 10% of its total production. Plus, BNP Paribas has confirmed its full-year outlook after beating on both the top and bottom lines. Second quarter net income jumped by 33% to 4.35 billion euros amid strength in trading and its retail units. I can see our next guest saw his name and he just sat up. I saw you. Shagat Gungalawa joins us now. How are you, sir?
3: Very well. Good to be on.
2: Head of Multi-Asset Solutions, of course, for EMEA and APAC at Goldman Sachs Asset Management. These are fascinating times. Goldman's numbers last week were superb. But where are you finding the business most challenging at the moment, or where are your clients finding the most challenging, I should say?
3: So, firstly, I think we're executing very well on our growth strategy. Certainly on the asset management side, we're one of the top five active asset managers. Globally, we've had our 34th consecutive quarter of net inflows, the most recent quarter up $91 billion. And executing on that growth strategy, I think, is working very effectively. Our own multi-asset business, which is the home of our OCIO platform, has resonated very well, where asset owners and big institutions like pension plans are selecting us as a strategic partner for complex.
2: Great. GSAM asset manager. I'm glad we got the advert in, but where are your clients finding it toughest at the moment?
3: So I think the challenges, of course, you've got geopolitical risks, you've got obviously this energy supply shock that's impacted global markets. Clearly oil prices have been elevated, that's driven headline inflation much higher. But on the growth side, it's worth noting that growth's only moderated modestly. US growth's been very resilient. It's off the back end of very steady, robust consumption. The labor market's pretty stable. AI capex has obviously been very supportive to growth in the US. Even with the most recent print on the non-farm payrolls being a little bit weaker, the overall trend over the last 6 months has still been job creation of around 80,000 a month. So we still think that the US is going to produce around 2% growth, around trend-like growth this year, which is obviously quite different from Europe, where it's been more impacted by the energy supply shock.
2: It's fascinating, isn't it? I mean, you've been at Goldman since, 2004 or something like that as well. You've seen a few trends and a few cycles, even without all this tariff stuff, even without the two wars we're seeing at the moment, and without this extraordinary AI boom as well. Why do you think we're not behaving economically and market-wise in a more cyclical fashion? I mean, the trajectory to the upside of these markets, despite everything that's being thrown at them, is quite extraordinary.
3: So I think that's fair, but a couple of points to note on it. One, growth has actually held up quite well.
2: Yeah.
3: Secondly, inflation, whilst the headline inflation rates were obviously up, the US moved up to above 4%, obviously, a couple of months ago, Europe back above 3%. The most recent inflation prints have actually been more modest and moderated. Headline inflation now around 3.5%. And whilst the Fed's preferred measure, core PC, is still quite elevated, a range of other inflation measures are actually around 2.5%. So core CPI, the trimmed mean PCE is around 2.5%. So in some ways, that PCE number that the Fed's looking at is a bit of an outlier to the upside. And associated with that, it's worth bearing in mind that the disinflationary trends that we're seeing from the tariff effects fading, from wage and nominal wage inflation slowing, as well as shelter inflation, which we expect to continue to trend down as well, means that the medium-term outlook on inflation we think is actually quite modest, and that will give the ability for the Fed to remain on pause. And that's all being supported clearly from corporate fundamentals being extraordinarily strong, and that's what I think continues to drive markets higher.
4: I suppose a cynic might look at the inflation direction and say, well, that was all very well until we had new announcements of tariffs from the US. The oil price has rebounded once again. It's edging closer and closer to triple digits. We've been talking this week about the problems with the low level in the Rhine and the impact on shipping, pushing up the cost of transporting goods. That could feed through to producer price inflation and then ultimately consumer price inflation. With all of that in mind, the ECB meets later today. I'll be doing the Decision Time program, just to give it a mention there, 1 o'clock London time. They're widely expected to hold rates at the current level. Do you think that is the right decision, given all of those factors?
3: Sure. So the ECB does have a little bit of a policy dilemma. It's got a growth inflation mix that's obviously quite different to the US. We've seen growth of around flattish. It's around 0.1% in the euro area because it has been weighed down by the energy supply shock. And that's essentially been offset against the German fiscal expansion that's providing a tailwind. So I think that the ECB does have a challenge, which is to combat inflation. The renewed hostilities in the Middle East is certainly not helpful in that regard, and it's likely to continue to weigh on euro area activity. You've seen that with industrial production falling. You've seen that with eurozone PMIs below 50. It's stabilized, but it's now going to get impacted again to the extent that you see the Straits of Hormuz closed for longer. I think that puts the ECB in a position where it needs to combat inflation. It's likely to increase rates at least once again this year. We don't think it will do it today, but it'll likely do it in September. But given that impact on downside impact to growth, we think they'll subsequently ease again next year.
4: Okay, we've touched on the US, we've touched on Europe. At risk of turning this segment into Around the World with Shocker, I'm just going to ask you about the other bit of your portfolio, which is APAC, and what's going on in Japan, because some real concerns there that have pushed the yields on the Japanese bonds, the 2-year, to a 31-year high. Real concerns there that the bank may have to start raising interest rates.
3: Well, I think that first it's worth noting that Japan has still got very negative real rates. It's been stoking inflation, of course, for a number of years and kept its policy rate on hold for a prolonged period. We were expecting the Bank of Japan to have to increase rates, obviously increase rates by 25 basis points in June, but that really is about moving to a path of policy normalization, and that's what's essentially being reflected in the 2-year and then right along the curve as well. And in some ways, that is essentially reflecting the fact that they are achieving the levels of inflation that they were looking for. And the overall growth outlook, whilst near term it's been a little bit more challenged, we expect over the medium term to be more robust. And I think that the challenge that they'll face if they don't increase rates is that they'll keep on end up having to intervene with respect to the currency.
4: In terms of what we're seeing with the earnings so far this season, I've lost count of how many times I've said Company X, Company Y beat on the top and bottom lines. Do you feel we are going into the second half of the year now on a strong enough footing to meet what have been extraordinarily high expectations?
3: Well, I think it's worth bearing in mind that even with this early part of the season, companies are surprising to the upside on revenues and earnings, even though those expectations were that bit higher. We're likely to see another plus 20% earnings growth season in the second quarter off the back end of plus 25% in the first quarter. The corporate fundamentals are certainly quite strong, but we'd also note that it's been quite broad. So whilst there's a lot of focus obviously on AI, there's a lot of focus on tech where the earnings have been very strong. The vast majority of sectors within the equity market are up on the year. The participation has been quite broad, and even the median S&P firm in the US is expected to see earnings growth of around 8%, which is above the long-term trend growth. That's all quite a positive. And interestingly, over the last month, where we saw this very sharp reversal of the momentum factor, we saw a rotation The S&P has been broadly flat to positive over that period, whilst momentum has unwound. And that's because of this rotation into financials, into energy, into healthcare, which have all been up on the year. So we're certainly still constructive on the second half of the year, driven by pretty robust earnings.
2: Yeah. In terms of these AI gains that we've seen and the drive there, are you feeling slightly more cautious on this than some of your analysts out there? I personally have concerns about the timescale. Even if we get to the profitability level spoken about, the timescale and whether it's a linear or a bumpy fashion that we get there as well. And hence, I can't help thinking we're going to see a lot more volatility in anything technology related.
3: Well, I think there are two-way risks, Steve, that you're noting. On the one side, you've got clearly this dynamic where it is not just about AI and chips. It's this extraordinary amount of push into power infrastructure, into data centers. The whole capital markets ecosystem is really benefiting from this major AI theme. But the extent of CapEx, certainly amongst the hyperscalers, clearly adds a depreciating and expensive asset onto balance sheets, and that means that's eventually going to impact operating margins. So you do need to see significant adoption of AI. You need to see it embedded in workflows. You need to be able to see that return on investment come through. And right now, that's still uncertain because the path to money...
2: Not for your analysts. Not for Goldman's, who expects that the SpaceX AI division will go up 100x by 2030.
3: Well, it's still worth bearing in mind that the path of monetization, certainly as it relates to AI models, is still being worked through. You see that again this week with some of the recent releases of the Chinese AI models with Kimi K3. And clearly, one of the major beneficiaries of CapEx to date has been chips, and I think that continues.
2: Superb. Thank you. I'm sure you have some robust internal discussions about valuations of SpaceX and others as well. Shokat, lovely to see you.
3: And you. Thanks so much, Steve.
2: Nice to see you. Don't leave it so long next time. Shokat Bunglawala, who is head of multi-asset solutions for EMEA and APAC at Goldman Sachs Asset Management. EasyJet has reported a third quarter profit of £85 million, significantly lower than a year ago, as it pointed to higher costs thanks to the Iran war. However, the airline, which is in the midst of a takeover battle, said consumer confidence was increasing in the summer months, noting there was strong demand in late bookings for the quarter. Roche reaffirmed its outlook despite a drop in sales in the first half amid strength in the Swiss franc, coming in at just over 30 billion Swissy. The medical giant says it expects to further increase its dividend. Well, the CEO, Thomas Schinecker, told this show he was optimistic about future growth opportunities.
5: We are doing very well in terms of our innovative portfolio. We have 16 different medicines with blockbuster status, more than any other company. Diagnostics continues to do well. And we had amazing progress in terms of our pipeline, including 5 US FDA priority reviews. We will launch 3 new medicines in the next 12 months and up to 19 medicines until the end of the decade. So overall, I think we are really well set for future growth.
6: Still to come on the show, Tesla and Alphabet shares sink in extended trade after posting quarterly results. What's going on? We'll explain after the break.

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0: Bring an update on Nestlé because its shares currently down around 7%. The fall had been so sharp at one point trading in those shares was suspended. This is the 5-year chart. You can see, you can see the 5-year figure there. Over the last 5 years, the shares have lost around a third of their value, just under a third of value. The update today from Nestlé has been it slightly boosted its organic sales growth outlook to as high as 4%. The measure came in slightly higher than expected in the second quarter. The firm also said it expects to raise around €3 billion. This is after it said it will spin off half of its water business into a joint venture with US firm Platinum Equity. So there's something in there that has left investors slightly unimpressed. As you say, the share price is down more than 7% as we've been speaking. So we'll keep monitoring that and bring you any updates as things progress throughout the morning. Elsewhere, ST Micro shares are under pressure today after the company forecast a third quarter revenue to be below estimates. The company, which has been seeking to recover from a downturn in demand across its automotive and industrial sectors, flagged its second quarter revenue came in slightly ahead of analyst estimates at $3.4 billion. Meanwhile, Nokia posted a beat on profit in the second quarter amid a boost from AI and cloud customers, with comparable operating profit up nearly a fifth to more than €430 million. That's compared to a consensus estimate of around €380 million. We'll speak exclusively to CEO Justin Hotard at 9:15 London time.
1: Right, Alphabet shares sank in extended trade as the Google parent company hiked its CapEx outlook for the year to as much as $205 billion as it continues to build out its AI infrastructure. Meanwhile, Tesla shares also coming under pressure in after-hours trade, sliding over 4%. The EV maker saw its net income fall 5% from a year ago. Arjun joins us with more. Arjun, on another day, I can see a lot to like in the Alphabet numbers as well. Huge revenue, huge iCloud, huge search as well. But it's that old issue of whether, or new issue, I guess, of whether spending is good or bad at the not. And at the moment for the market, it appears to be bad.
2: Yeah, we don't often talk about negative free cash flow when we talk about a company like Alphabet. And that's what we got in the quarter. And it is precisely to that point around the spending and the market saying this is another raise in CapEx forecasts. And we've seen a lot of these raises over the past couple years. And whether it's going to justify that, you can say, well, we are seeing signs of that with an 82% jump in cloud. And that's really where Alphabet's going to book a lot of that revenue as well. But it's those other issues around how much of this spending is going into AI and how much is that going to spread across the broader Google business as well, because it's not just cloud. I think the market wants to see this impacting, improving results in things like search, which, for example, came just below market expectations, and to some of those advertising portions of the business. There are bright spots such as Gemini, 950 million monthly users. But again, it's about how Alphabet's planning to monetize those users as well. And there is a question, Sundar Pichai on the call got asked it, about where Google is in terms of its position in the AI models versus OpenAI and some of the other frontier labs.
1: Obviously,
2: as well,
1: the key issue, how everyone's going to monetize all the AI. But with Gemini, do they need to monetize in the same way that others need to monetize? Because, of course, they can use it as part of their AI offering when offering people search and advertising products.
2: To some extent, in the sense of how much is Gemini potentially going to cannibalize that search business, what you're seeing more and more of is people using some of these sort of AI chatbot style apps to do search now, rather than going to Google.
1: And normal mode on pretty much everything now.
2: Exactly, yeah. And people sometimes are going direct to the app. So, you know, if people are going straight into Gemini, straight into ChatGPT, straight into Claude, what have you, where are Google going to monetize? To some extent, they do need to be thinking about the monetization part of the puzzle. They have a bit more of a cushion given the strength in areas like YouTube and search as well so far. But that is something to think about. And to that point as well, there is a sense, Sundar Pichai got asked about where Google's position is in terms of those frontier AI models versus OpenAI and Anthropic. And, you know, Sundar Pichai said, we're planning for Gemini 4. We think this is going to be up there at the frontier. So there is still a little bit of this narrative that Google sort of trails in terms of its AI models versus those other frontier labs. And perhaps that sort of fed into the equation where the market was a little bit negative on
1: this. I just did a search on on Google.
2: Yep.
1: I did it in normal. Yep. I did it in AI. Searches, who is Arjun Kapoor?
2: Oh, no.
1: All right. On normal, yeah. Senior tech correspondent for CNBC based in London. On AI mode, a prominent British journalist.
2: Wow.
1: So you got promoted to prominent on AI.
2: We know AI gets that sort of, you know, extra. It always tells you, oh, what a great question.
1: I like my Garmin, which tells me I'm rubbish.
2: Yeah.
1: Did you want a word on Tesla?
2: Tesla, yes. Another one where, obviously, the spending story is very much front and centre here for this company. And again, the core auto business actually did pretty well, 23% jump in revenue, but the spending jump was huge. We saw a massive 47% jump in operating expenses as well. The CapEx projection is around $25 billion this year, and this is all going into those initiatives like robotics, like semiconductor manufacturing, solar, battery. All of these areas that Elon Musk has promised the market are going to be big businesses for Tesla in the future, and we know a lot of the Tesla story and the valuation is underpinned on Tesla becoming a market leader in all of these different areas like robotics, like autonomous cars as well. And so, again, this is a question of the spending and the ROI and how much faith the market has in this Tesla story and in Elon Musk's vision around some of these future technologies.
1: I just put in then, is Arjun Kapoor a great journalist?
2: Wow.
1: So it depends on individual audience perspective, but it's good. I'm not doing it for myself, I'll tell you that much.
2: Like, I've done it already for you.
1: But his credentials establish him as a highly accomplished, prominent figure in global technology journalism.
2: That's pretty good, isn't
1: I'll
2: it?
1: That,
2: I'll tell you that,
1: that.
2: Yeah.
1: Don't
2: pretty
1: spend.
2: Good. I've done who is eccentric. We have to share the results off air.
1: That bad. Okay, Ben, what's coming up on the show?
0: We'll find out who is Steve Sedgwick. Also coming up on the show, the ECB is set
1: to
0: pause.
1: Boring. I've just read it.
0: Not the ECB, I hope.
1: No. My bio.
0: This is meant to keep people watching. The ECB is set to pause rate hikes at today's meeting, but is there more to come this year? We'll discuss the latest with Annetta next.

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10: Hello, welcome to Squawk Box Europe. I'm Ben Boulos with Steve Sedgwick, and these are your headlines. Tech takes a hit. Alphabet shares pare back overnight as investors scrutinize its ever-increasing capex plans, while Tesla also reverses after missing on earnings. UniCredit ups its outlook after posting a beat on both the top and bottom lines as CEO Andrea Orcel tells CNBC the bank is firing on all cylinders.
11: The acceleration of the franchise with market share gains, together with the transformation to fuel it and to make the bank future ready, is absolutely working bang on.
10: Nestlé shares slide after briefly being halted from trade. The Swiss consumer giant announcing it will spin off half of its water business in an attempt to slim down operations and speed up growth.

0: So what is happening with equities in Europe? This is the picture across the regional bourses. Overall, the pan-European Stoxx 600 off by around two-thirds of 1%, half an hour into the Thursday session. Reflecting the losses, it's the CAC 40 that is, the CAC 40 is leading the way downwards. It's been overtaken in the negative direction by the Italian MIB, off by around 1.5%, CAC down 1%. The FTSE 100 proving slightly more resilient. Part of this fall that we've seen in equities has been, down to the jump in the oil price. When I last looked, Brent crude was hovering above $97.50 a barrel. A lot of speculation it could tip back up to triple figures. This after the ceasefire collapse between the US and Iran, concerns around oil getting through the Strait of Hormuz, and now added to that, the Houthi rebels in Yemen targeting the Bab al-Mandeb Strait, which is an alternative waterway the Saudis have been using to get oil out. That has fueled concern about the availability and the flow of oil out of the region to the rest of the world. So that's filtering through. In terms of what's happening with the sectors, well, these are the outperformers. And no surprise, given that jump in the oil price, it's around 3% up on the day, more than 3% up on the day, in fact. That is pushing up the share price of oil and gas majors in Europe, lifting that basket of stocks to the top of the leaderboard. Real estate advancing 0.9%. Basic resources, the big winner yesterday, was the best performer, also extending the gains we saw on Wednesday. Telecoms just makes it onto the board of outperformers, but even then, it is just below the flat line. In terms of where we're seeing the biggest falls, these are the sectors that are furthest into the negative. It's food and beverage off by 2.7%, a sharp fall there in that basket of stocks. Tech, reflecting the nervousness we've seen, of course, in the US pre-market, we were tracking those moves. Google, parent company Alphabet, and Tesla, both moving lower in pre-market. Some of those concerns are clearly filtering through to the tech trade in Europe, down by around 1.5%. Travel and leisure stocks further into the negative there this morning, and household goods as well, down by a similar amount. I mentioned the US. Let's cast our eye forward and see what's being anticipated when the trading day gets underway there. Well, it's looking like a negative start across all the main benchmarks, with the Dow leading the way lower. The Nasdaq not too far behind. Of course, the updates from Alphabet and Tesla came after the bell. This is the first chance for investors to really reflect their feelings about it in the share price moves when trading gets underway. Steve.
1: Okay, we'll get the latest out of the ECB today, with the central bank expected to hold rates where they are. The deposit rate currently sitting at 2.25%. That decision out at 1:15 London time. Annetta, if the inflation rate in the Eurozone is 2.8% or 2.4% on core, I mean, it doesn't take a rocket scientist to work out that 2.25% is a negative real world rate. Is that where we should be?
2: Well, that kind of depends on what you think about the inflation trend, because, of course, they look at the medium term horizon. And if you look at the recent projections, they were quite, I think, happy with the de-escalation in the Middle East. And they were thinking that inflation is kind of trending towards their target. But now, of course, we are in a different world. We're back, so to say, like one governor called it, at square one, essentially with a re-escalation and a potential further escalation if the second strait will be closed again as well, what that all mean for oil prices. And of course, the energy mix is of utmost importance for the inflation outlook of the ECB, especially because, as we all know, ever since the war in the Ukraine, that oil is also triggering higher gas prices and then higher electricity prices in the end. And that, of course, will weigh on the inflation rate going forward. Having said that, it's all about September. After that re-escalation in the Middle East, the market is firmly pricing in a rate hike for September, potentially also another one during the course of the second half of this year. Of course, the ECB, I mean, having their mandate firmly sitting on inflation, is also looking at on economic growth outlook. For now, it seems as if the the eurozone would escape a technical recession, as France and Germany doing kind of better than expected when it comes to economic growth. So after the contraction in the first quarter of 2026, a contraction in the second quarter will most likely be not happening, but this remains to be seen. So the ECB, of course, looks very carefully at what happens to economic growth as well. But I think the name of the game for today will again be uncertainty, and they will look very carefully also what price and wages are doing currently. The recent indication do suggest that there is not too much pressure on wage development, which is a good sign for the ECB, because that also means that there is not a huge risk of second round effects. But again, the ECB is maneuvering in a very uncertain territory, and of course they want to prevent at all costs to be too late to the game, like they were blamed to be when the inflation rate really went out of control after the Russian invasion in the Ukraine. As we all know, inflation topping as high as 10%. Anything like this, they want to avoid at all costs, and that's why we most likely will see another rate hike in September and potentially also one more, all depending on what happens in the Middle East.
1: Annetta, let me throw you a complete and utter curveball here. It's about Commerzbank. Thank you, by the way, for that as well. The Commerzbank deputy chair and Works Council head says the following. UniCredit is mistaken when it refers to us Works Council members as negotiating partners here. Discussions with the group Works Council always takes place through the relevant management. But here's the point. The Works Council head has said, can we all please act like adults now? Question mark. Who are they accusing? I kind of know the answer, but I think you might. Who is the Works Council head accusing of not acting like an adult? I presume it's directed over the border to Italy.
2: Yes, it's directly, I think, addressed over the border to Italy. But I tell you, bad news is that the stance of the Berlin government has also changed. We had Friedrich Merz stepping out, I think it was last week, during his summer press conference, where he said, in a way, well, we need to negotiate with Italy. We need to talk to them. And it's no longer that hardline approach that this will not happen, we'll be totally against it. I think there is a certain realization also in Berlin among leading government officials that UniCredit is moving straight into direction, which then will not be, they cannot stop a takeover approach. So I guess with that changing sentiment in Berlin, I think Orchel is actually moving where he wants to be, slowly but steadily. Currently the message from Berlin is first Orchel needs to speak with Bettina Orlop and needs to get some sort of compromise in place, and then Berlin wants to step in and wants to talk with them as well. So the first what they are saying is the route to Berlin goes via Frankfurt, meaning that Orchel first has to talk with the Commerzbank management and perhaps on a less hostile basis, and then Berlin will not be totally against it. So that's the latest, at least in terms of sentiment, from the government, which of course has a major stake in Commerzbank.
1: Yes, indeed they do. Amazing. Thank you very much indeed for a beautiful pivot, a lovely segue from central banking to German commercial banking as well. Thank you very much indeed for that.
0: Let's turn our focus to the UK now, and we're joined by Ben Jones, who is Global Head of Research at Invesco. Ben, just looking at the new government, the administration, the new Prime Minister, Andy Burnham, feels like the policies, they've got to begin with a B. Bills, electricity, being cut.
3: Yep.
0: Bus fares being capped. Business rates for pubs, clubs and some retailers being cut as well.
3: Yeah.
0: What do you make of these? Is any of this significant enough to boost business confidence, or is it sort of playing around the edges?
3: If we were focused on the first two, I would say playing around the edges. The third one, I think, is more meaningful. Not necessarily for the pure size of it, although I do think it is somewhat important, but more of the message that it sends. Coming into the beginning of this week, obviously, Burnham takes office. I think everybody was surprised by the appointment of John Healey as Chancellor. I certainly was. But it left us with a lot of questions. Is what exactly is Burnham going to do? How business friendly is he going to be? What is he going to do with these initial policies? And I'll be honest, we still have a lot of open questions. We're going to still have a lot of open questions until the autumn budget. My sense is, and I think I'm probably a little bit of an outlier, a bit out of consensus here, is I'm a lot more positive. I think actually this Burnham administration is going to be more pragmatic, is going to be more business friendly. Now, when we look at the energy bills and the bus fares, that captures headlines. That sounds quite good to the population. That's great. In terms of the economics, it's not really that meaningful. The 5% VAT on energy is going to cost about £1 billion. It's not a huge amount of money. The business rates, obviously, has come out this morning. I haven't done the math on that. I don't know the exact numbers, but I imagine that is more meaningful. But for me, the conversations I was having over the last 2 days is the Labour government going to be just more populist? Is it going to raise taxes on businesses, raise capital gains taxes, put these policies through that are going to potentially try to appease the bond market, but actually be more business negative? And I think this news this morning sends the message that actually, no, this is a more pragmatic government, and is one that is going to be a little bit more focused on growth. So at the moment, I'm willing to give this the benefit of the doubt. And the final thing I'll say on that point is that if we look across many UK assets, equities, fixed income, there's an awful lot of bad news priced in. It's very, very easy to be super pessimistic on the UK. And I think all we need is for that news flow to just be a little bit better, or perhaps even just a little bit less bad, for actually some of that value to be realised in UK assets.
1: I hope you're right. But I am super pessimistic.
3: Yeah.
1: I'm super pessimistic because I see a Prime Minister who has come in again and offering sweeties galore. Oh, I can do this, I can do this, I can do this. Why don't they concentrate on the real stuff, which will then get the fiscal deficit down, which will then get the cost of borrowing down, which will mean it's cheaper mortgages, cheaper corporate loans, cheaper sovereign debt. So we'll have less of a public sector bill and we'll have more money to spend on all the little treats that he wants to give to everyone. All we've heard about so far is, and don't get me wrong, it's appalling that young people can't get on the housing ladder. It is atrocious that we have homeless. It is appalling what is happening to the hospitality sector, which is being screwed left, right and centre as well. But you can't give properly unless you sort out the boring stuff under the hood. And they're not. And quite frankly, I've seen nothing about getting the deficit down and getting UK borrowing costs low. I had an argument with Hetal Mehta yesterday about why our gilts are trading over 100 basis points north of what we're seeing from the Italians. Come on, Ben, they've got to do the boring stuff and then the other stuff will come.
3: I totally agree with you. No, and that pessimism is coming through in a lot of conversation. And arguably, that pessimism, because it's so pervasive, I think if you do get a bit of that good news, that's where you realise the value. Now, of course, you've got to see the good stuff. And I could be wrong. I've been wrong a lot in my career, of course.
1: No, I want you to be wrong. I want me to be wrong. I want me to be wrong.
3: No, and I totally get where you're coming from. It's the right thing to challenge. And I think you've also hit the nail on the head in terms of what needs to happen. Borrowing costs need to come down. And I think borrowing costs will come down. I think the Bank of England, the next move will be a cut. If we look at the broad economic data in the UK, it's not great. It's not horrific, but it's a lot worse than it is in the US, and it's worse than it is in Europe. That justifies, in my mind, rate cuts from the Bank of England. Now, if the Bank of England can look through the supply-driven inflation that we're seeing at the moment and then start to put in some of those rate cuts, I think you'll get rates coming down. And then we potentially get a little bit of this virtuous circle, in which case, actually, the Burnham government then gets just to get it a little bit lucky as well, so that there's a little bit of element of that. But I think equally, just the focus on that being a bit business-friendly and being sort of cautiously aware of what the bond market is saying. I mean, he's walked back from this, we don't want to being hooked to the bond market and things like that. Let's give it a little bit of time rather than 48 hours. But we'll see.
0: I just want to clarify, I can't remember whether I said retail. It's not the business rates cut, doesn't apply to retail. It's pubs, clubs, and hospitality.
3: Yes, exactly.
0: I can't remember for the retail. Yeah. It's not retail, just to avoid setting any hairs running. We had some comments from the Chancellor earlier saying that he recognises they need to do more to be business friendly and to have the confidence of British business. What's one big thing they could do if they wanted, like, one big headline, not necessarily a headline grabbing thing, one really big, significant, bold move while they've got the honeymoon period and push through something ambitious. What should it be?
3: It's really, really difficult, because the problem is that a lot of the things that need to happen that we just sort of described actually are long-term things that take a long time. It's not going to be something that they can announce today and all of a sudden on Monday next week everything's great. But I think they need a couple of these policies that do get a little bit of the animal spirits kicking in, sort of to show that they are positive about easing the pressure on red tape. Perhaps it's easing the pressure on national insurance. That was a big problem for particularly small businesses last year when national insurance was increased, for example. So any kind of reversals around that, I think, would be seen as a positive. Because if you look at the sort of fundamental private sector backdrop in the UK, it's similar to a lot of places around the world at the moment. It's in a very resilient state. Leverage is very low among households. Leverage is very low among corporates. So the point that you make about debt and debt costs and things like that, that's true of the government. It's less true of households. It's very much less true of corporates. But every single time we sort of get this, oh, things are going to get a little bit better, something comes along and trips us up. And to your pessimism point, that's the risk here, that we get something else that comes along and sort of trips us up.
1: Again, I categorically want to be wrong on this one more than I've ever been wrong about. I care.
3: Well,
1: I worry about my children as well. Yeah. So I categorically want to be wrong. Mm. But I see statist instincts left, right, and centre. I think it was Janine Ganesh or someone who writes this. Mm. They can't even build a railway, this country, from London to Birmingham without going billions over cost. So what hope have we got of running the train sector? What hope have we got of running the water sector, of running other utilities, of having more public sector involvement in running stuff? I agree with you. I've always agreed. Unleash the private sector.
3: Yeah.
1: I just worry about these statist instincts from a centre-left government.
3: It's exactly the thing to be worried about. And particularly, I would say, actually, it's the PLP, it's the back as well, that's the thing to worry about there, is whether there's that such force on. Burnham, Healey, etc., want to push these policies through. I do think they want to push these policies through, Healey said this morning. It's whether they can. That's the big open question. Let's see the autumn budget.
0: Yeah, Ben, I just want to get your thoughts on the inflationary fears that seem to have resurfaced given the situation, the worsening situation in the Middle East. It's not even back to where we were before with the Strait of Hormuz.
3: No.
0: We've now got the Bab al-Mandeb Strait, the alternative route for Saudi to get oil out, being effectively blocked by Houthi rebels, backed by Iran. Oil's heading back towards triple digits a barrel. You said that you think the Bank of England should be looking at cutting rates, but if there are inflationary concerns filtering through, are you saying that they need to look through that?
3: Absolutely, yeah. So higher oil prices that are supply driven because the Bab al-Mandeb is closed, it's not closed at the moment, but you know what I mean, it's getting restricted. And I think we should come to that point, because that is an important one, and the Strait of Hormuz is closed. That's a supply shock. Whatever the Bank of England does is not going to get more hydrocarbons onto the system, is not going to get more refining capacity into the system. But if you look at the inflation numbers this week, the private sector and the labour market data, private sector wage growth was a little bit lower, public sector a little bit higher. Services inflation was a little bit lower. That's the demand driven level of inflation. That's what the central bank should be reacting to. And in my analysis, those pressures are easing off. So I think the Bank of England should cut. I think the Bank of England will cut. I think the Fed will remain on hold. The inflation numbers that we're seeing are going to be higher at a headline level, but you need to look below the surface and say, is this demand-driven inflation? And at the moment, my sense in the UK, there is less of that demand-driven inflation coming through.
0: You said the Bab al-Mandeb is an important point to come to, but we're actually out of time. But did you want to make a quick observation?
3: Well, the only point I'd make on that is those, the two attacks that we saw on those Saudi ships overnight, I think, is important. Because if we rewind to 2024, the Houthis did not attack Saudi ships during that period. This is a change in the status there if the Houthis are attacking Saudi vessels as well. That is definitely an escalation, and I think bears watching very, very closely.
0: Okay, thank you. We will continue to monitor that closely. Ben, thank you very much.
3: Thank you.
0: It's always good. One Ben is good. Two Bens are better than one.
3: Absolutely.
0: Global Head of Research at Invesco. Thanks. Steve is good to have as well in the mix. Coming up on the show, Rheinmetall plans to double production of gunpowder at its factory just outside Munich. Bring you more from our interview with the CEO right after a break. Don't go away.
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1: All right, we're getting some interesting comments out from Secretary of State Rubio, including on Iran and indeed on Ukraine. Let's listen into his press conference now in the Philippines.
14: Indo-Pacific and especially via ASEAN, and I made that point in every forum that we've had here.
15: Sir, President Trump, he said on True Social that the U.S. is going to bomb and destroy a bridge or power plant every time that Iran targets a ship in the street. Is he talking about civilian infrastructure there? And do you think that is...
14: This is what he's talking about. Iran is begging us. Okay, both directly and indirectly. Let's do a deal. Let's talk. Iran is begging every day. The problem with Iran is every time they make a deal, the people that are in charge there, they either break it or they want to change it. So it looks like they're not ready to make a deal. So they're going to continue to pay a price. And every night the price gets higher and higher and higher. And that's what's happening now. And maybe in a few days they'll be ready to make a deal once they realize that this is not a winning proposition for them. And that's what the president is outlining. The idea that this is going to continue, it's not going to continue this way. The price will continue to get higher every single night until they come to their senses. Right now, apparently they haven't come to their senses. And so the president doesn't see a lot of utility in responding to their overtures at this point, because frankly, Iran is clearly not ready to make a deal, at least not one they're willing to live by.
15: But is he talking about civilian infrastructure?
16: Yesterday you were saying you were hoping that there would be de-escalation in the Red Sea and the Houthis now attack two Saudi ships. What is your reaction to that?
14: Yeah, look, I hope that they'll stop. They shouldn't really do that. They got suckered into this by the Iranians. You know, the Houthis largely were smart and stayed out of all this throughout the conflict. But they now apparently have gotten themselves suckered into this, going after Saudi Arabia and their ships. And by the way, that's, you know, I was reading reports a few hours ago that there is actually a Saudi fuel ship that's flagged Chinese. It's a Chinese ship. Are they going to blow up the Chinese ship? And this becomes a problem for China. This will become a problem for the whole world. But I hope that will de-escalate, because I think the Houthis, frankly, got snookered into this thing by the Iranians. And they were smart to stay out of it, and they should stay out of it, and they should stop. We'll see what happens there. Obviously, it's not a positive development. We'll see what happens.
17: Secretary, what prompted the easing of...
14: I'm sorry, man. I love his little court reporter thing. It's cool. Why didn't the rest of you guys have this? This guy's the smartest guy here.
16: He's
14: look at that.
16: Okay.
14: I know he is. You better catch up. All right, go ahead. I'm sorry.
17: Yes. What prompted the easing of sanctions on Hong Kong last week in terms of letting the executive order expire?
14: There was an easing of sanctions. The executive order expired. The conditions underlying some of those elements no longer existed. There remain other individuals that remain sanctioned nonetheless, despite the executive order is a partial expiration on certain individuals, but not on others. It just depends on the light of it. And you know, the justification and rationale behind that original executive order had sort of, the circumstances had changed in the president's judgment. But there are individuals, there's still a significant number of individuals in Hong Kong that remain sanctioned.
1: All right, Secretary of State Rubio there talking about a whole host of issues, including issues regarding China and Chinese action in Asian waters, saying some of those actions are disturbing. But clearly the oil price, which if we can get that back up on the screen, thanks, Will, 97.54 is where we're currently trading on Brent crude, because he says looks like Iran is not ready to make a deal. They will pay the price. Price on Iran will get higher every night until they come to their senses. Iran clearly not ready to make a deal, at least not one they are willing to live by. And he hopes that the Houthis will stop the attacks very soon. I hope the Houthis will de-escalate. They got snookered by Iran was the word from the Secretary of State there. And as you can see, the oil price has dramatically increased in the last 24 hours towards $100 a barrel. We'll talk about this a little bit more in the last hour of this programme.
0: We're also going to talk about this. Alphabet's CapEx raise sends shares lower, spooking the market as investors scrutinise its ever-growing spending plans. We'll break that down and explain what's going on for you right after the break.
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0: A very warm welcome to Scorebox Europe. I'm Steve Sedgwick, and these are your headlines. Tech taking a hit. Alphabet shares pare back overnight as investors scrutinise its ever-increasing capex plans, whilst Tesla also reverses after missing on earnings. Commerzbank's labour leader rejecting UniCredit's talks with bank employees after the Italian lender posts a top and bottom line beat. CEO Andrea Orcel tells CNBC the bank is firing on all cylinders.
1: The acceleration of the franchise with market share gains, together with a transformation to fuel it and to make the bank future ready, is absolutely working bang on.
0: Nestlé shares down 6% after being briefly halted from trade. The Swiss consumer giant announcing it will spin off half its water business in an attempt to slim down operations and speed up growth. And ECB expected to keep rates on hold today, but watchers will be eyeing any signs of a hawkish turn as oil prices hover at 89.47 on WTI, $98 on Brent amid continued supply concerns in the Middle East.

0: Company hiked its capex outlook for the year up to as high as $205 billion as it continues to build out its AI infrastructure. We've also got Tesla shares coming under pressure in after hours, sliding 4%. The EV maker saw net income fall 5% from a year ago. Arj joins us now. Arjun, I mean, it's very easy to look at this one in two ways. I mean, it's not a slam dunk, is it? The numbers coming out of cloud, 82% growth to $24.8 billion. Core search up 17% to $63.3 billion. So they are still throwing off vast amounts of cash, profit, revenues, whatever you want to say. But we've had almost a triple whammy now. First of all, we had the fact that they weren't going to be doing buybacks and it was going to be share issuance. Then you've got the bond issuance as well. Now you've got negative cash flow as well. Alphabet, Google, is a phenomenal company. But it's the spending on AI that investors are getting a little bit more concerned about.
1: Yeah, it's jitters across the board because it's not just at Alphabet. You're seeing that at Tesla. You're seeing that at the other hyperscalers, ramping up capex, raising money via debt and some of these other forms like share issuance, as you said. And that is worrying the market because of the eventual return on the investment. Now, you can look at Alphabet and you look at cloud, say, well, this is early signs that actually some of these investments are paying off. 82% jump in cloud revenue is stunning growth. And a lot of that money that's being invested is going towards servicing the demand that Google and Alphabet say they're seeing within their cloud division. But again, it's the concern that how much spending is going to continue to ramp up and ultimately over the long term, whether these are going to be bets that Google that is going to put Google in a very strong position versus its competitors. There are still questions over Google's ability to compete on the so-called frontier AI models, which with OpenAI and Anthropic, etc. That was a theme of the call. And of course, how does the investments in AI trickle beyond cloud to that key advertising business, which is still a huge part of the company? And is that going to accelerate some of the revenue in that division as well? And so there are still questions that swirl around these investments and the return on those investments. But certainly you can look at this as a mixed picture, very, very strong cloud. That's what the market wanted, but certainly jitters over those kind
0: of. I just tweaked my Google search, by the way.
1: Did you?
0: Yeah, I did. I said, is Arjun Kapoor the best technology journalist? He said, determining who the best technology journalist is entirely subjective, but Arjun Kapoor is widely regarded as one of the top global broadcast tech journalists.
1: We'll take it.
0: Take the win.
1: Take it.
0: You'll stay with us. Alison Porter, Portfolio Manager of Global Technology Leaders. I'm sure she's one of the top at Janice Henderson as well. Hey, good to see you, Alison. What do you reckon? I mean, Arjun's given us a bit of a summary on Google and Alphabet, but I can't help thinking it's the same story. Whether we're talking about NVIDIA or ASML or whoever it may well be, we're all waiting for the same result, profitability out of the spend.
2: And yeah, and I think investors, especially during quarterly earnings, we start to think in minutes and hours for payback rather than over multiple years. And the basic fact on this Alphabet quarter is that Alphabet's revenues overall, not just the cloud division, are accelerating. This is one of the strongest revenue growth quarters that Alphabet has had in 5 years. And Alphabet's a really great barometer for this whole AI wave because it has a full stack of physical infrastructure from chips to the platform from Google Cloud, but right through to those frontier models. And it has that end-to-end look. And that look that they showed us last night was very strong. That Google Cloud division, you know, it's not just that 82% growth, but also the 36% operating margins that they're driving from that. And they have said that CapEx is going to step up significantly next year. And that is a multi-year process, so not just a one-year step up. But we think this look is, you know, very encouraging for overall AI capex and also for the returns that these platforms are seeing on that spend.
1: Alison, it's Arjun here. Just in terms of the cloud growth, very, very strong. And we expect that given that's where Google and Alphabet are going to book a lot of this AI related revenue. But are you seeing their investments in AI also see benefits in some of their other areas, such as, you know, that core ad business?
2: Yeah, you saw the search business grow 17%. They talked about this growing demand for Ask Google in areas like YouTube.

0: So we're seeing this benefit. And I think also, you have GCP and then the overall cloud business, and you're seeing just broader adoption of Google products throughout the enterprise. Google actually compared the adoption of AI to early adoption of cloud, where we would talk about how what percentage of workloads are in the cloud. And they're now talking about what percentage of your workloads are AI native. And they outlined a very strong case for why AI adoption is still in very early stages. And that's why you're seeing this investment in GCP, but also across the board, and the returns that they're seeing across all their products.
1: And just in relation to Gemini, they announced, I think, 950 million monthly active users, a huge user base there. Of course, Google has a huge user base across all of its various products as well. Is there any kind of risk that Gemini, to some extent, cannibalizes search, given the sort of shifting behaviors of more and more people going directly into these kind of apps? And secondly, related to that, I guess, does Alphabet, Google need to find a way to monetize Gemini users as well.
0: Yeah, and I think, we've heard from advertisers at the recent Cannes advertising event. We heard from many advertisers talk about how they see people use AI search, but also ultimately will often check their results on Google. So there's an overall halo effect for Google products. And over the last quarter, they've integrated AI overviews with general search. And the complexity of our search terms is changing. The breadth of what we are searching for is changing. And that creates many more commercial opportunities that Google can monetize. And it's important, I think, that with Gemini 4, one of the concerns coming out of last night is, can Google maintain itself at the frontier of these AI models? And with Google 3.5, they're not quite there. With Gemini 4, we're going to see that improvement in coding and reasoning that will very much keep them at the frontier. And Google are the only company to have a track record of being able to monetize through advertising by giving this free to consumers. And that's a very different and distinct business model from that that we've seen in any of the other AI companies at the frontier to date.
2: Alison, I suppose a lot of these big hyperscalers, the tech companies in the US, are looking at each other and trying to compete with each other there. But as ever, sometimes the biggest challenge comes from China. And we've seen that development of the moonshot agent AI platform, Kimi K3, the cost per task significantly lower. How much of a threat and a challenge are developments like that from China going to pose to these hyperscalers?
0: This is a great point. We're real believers that this evolution of large language models and cost down is what can really drive that adoption of AI native workloads. And we're seeing this plurality of AI models being used. You don't need a frontier model for every task and every search that you will do, but there are use cases. And that's why we need these different models. And we're going to see with these plurality of AI models, we're also going to see a plurality of compute needs. That means TPUs, Trainium, NVIDIA's GPUs, Microsoft, Meta, all creating their own silicon to be able to orchestrate their costs in line with using with companies that will want to use multiple different large language models to manage down their costs most efficiently and most effectively. As you bring down costs, we're still seeing that token usage accelerate. And in fact, Google last night talked about 22 billion tokens per minute, and that compares to 16 billion last quarter. So real evidence that we're seeing, as costs come down, we are actually seeing that usage continue to accelerate.
2: Alison, I just wonder whether these big tech companies can win either way, because when Google reports revenue was up in the second quarter 24% year on year, Tesla revenues up 26%. If they don't go big on spending on AI, investors will think, Well, you know, there's demand there. You know, there's an appetite there. You're not spending money to make money when you look ahead. And yet, when they do spend big on CapEx, there are concerns about, you know, are they going to get a return on it? They can't win.
0: I think if you think in the short term and the stock price reaction and a few hours after, but, you know, Alphabet, you know, is up over 70% since September. I think long-term investors appreciate the returns and the ROIC that they're actually driving from CapEx, but you don't see that return instantly. But what we are seeing is investors are looking at relative returns, and as these CapEx spend budgets continue to go up and investors get a picture of this sustained CapEx evolution, that CapEx will remain higher for longer, we're still very much in the phase of the key beneficiaries being the physical infrastructure names. And that's why we're still seeing areas like optical components and networking be the key beneficiaries. So it's not so much that these large tech companies don't benefit, but they're not at the moment seeing the type of returns and growth that we're seeing in the physical infrastructure layer, where there are still supply constraints to this. And we think that as this evolves, as we see the growth in GCP, that backlog number of $514 billion. We'll see similar types of numbers from Microsoft and Amazon. And as we see that backlog come through to revenues, investors will understand the margin potential.
3: Amazing. We'll leave it there. And you've teed us up beautifully for our next guest, who is looking to deliver some picks and shovels to the industry. So, Alison, thank you. Please stay around, actually, to watch our next
0: guest.
3: Thank you
0: so much.
3: You'll enjoy it. Nice to see you. Alison Porter, Portfolio Manager, Global Technology Leaders Team at Janus Henderson. Because coming up on the show, AI and cloud driving Nokia earnings higher for the second quarter. We're going to hear from the CEO, Justin Hoddard, coming up next.

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0: So let's take a look at the US futures. There's a lot going into the mix here as well, but I would suggest that the technology disappointments overnight with the extended hour declines of the likes of Tesla and Alphabet are adding to concerns about the geopolitical picture, with the oil price just every day up another buck or $2 it seems at the moment. In fact, there was a Goldman's note out as I arrived in the office this morning talking about the potential, not saying it's a base case scenario, but the potential for $120 per barrel if this conflict continues to the end of the year and beyond as well. European equity markets, well, let's take a little look at where they're currently trading across the board. But adding to that mix, so you've got the three legs of the stool that I've been talking to you all about for a long time, haven't I? The geopolitical situation, real concern today as well. The technology situation, again, concerned about that extended spending from the likes of Tesla, from the likes of Alphabet as well. But also the earnings picture here in Europe as well. Look, there's some terrific numbers out there from the likes of UniCredit, but they've come a long way. Hence, the shares aren't moving to the upside today. It's about travel and arriving. And then you've got some less overwhelming numbers, some really disappointing numbers from the likes of Nestle, a real bulwark of the consumer space here in Europe as well. The Swiss stock at one point failed to open, but currently down around about 6%. So the gainers look like this. It's going to be oil and gas, isn't it? Let's have a look. Oil and gas, 1.6% higher. Real estate is up 0.9%, and basic resources as well. Of course, real estate, very, very interest rate sensitive, and we're not expecting a rate hike as of yet from the ECB, which will be later on today, where Annette will be covering in Frankfurt. Decliners, whole host of names on the downside as well. We have food and beverage. That is very, very much the next story that Ben's going to tell you about as well. Travel and leisure responding, of course, the knee-jerk reaction to those higher oil prices. And household goods down 1.3%. Ben.
1: Yes, speaking up on that point, Nestle shares really under pressure, down 6.5%. This is after an update this morning in which Nestle slightly boosted its organic sales growth outlook to as high as 4% after the measure came in slightly higher than expected in the second quarter. The firm also said it expects to raise around €3 billion after spinning off half of its water business into a joint venture with US firm Platinum Equity. At one point, the shares were down more than 7%. Trading was halted in Nestle shares, but they have resumed now. But they are off. Investors souring for some reason on that update. Elsewhere, ST Micro shares are under pressure after the company forecast third quarter revenue to be below estimates. The French-Italian chip maker, which has been seeking to recover from a downturn in demand across its automotive and industrial units, reported second quarter EBITDA of $679 million. That's well below forecast. You can see the share price down more than 14% on the day so far. Nokia posted a beat on profit in the second quarter amid a boost from AI and cloud customers, with comparable operating profit up by nearly a fifth to more than €430 million versus a consensus estimate of around €380 million. Justin Hotard, CEO of Nokia, joins us now. Arjun's also going to join this conversation with us. Justin, very good to have you with us. I just wonder, like any company that's seeing big demand and growth in its AI and cloud business, will you be upping your expenditure and investment in that space as well?
2: Yeah, we've actually talked about that, Ben. You know, we're not only are we seeing the demand growth, we're investing to increase demand. In fact, one of the things we announced today was a longer-term investment acquiring a new manufacturing facility from NXP that will convert into optical semiconductor manufacturing or indium phosphide components for optical networking. So one example of where we're making investments, but also in R&D. And then similarly, if you look at our cash flow in the quarter, we're making investments into inventory to support the increased demand. So, you know, very important for us to be disciplined on capital allocation, but also to make sure we're deploying capital where we see growth.
1: And given the growth you've seen, how do you propel that even further as we go into the second half of the year?
2: Look, I think from our perspective, it's about making continued investments in the demand that we're seeing. We had a phenomenal orders quarter in our AI and cloud customer segment this quarter, €2.8 billion, significant jump. We also saw phenomenal revenue growth, over 100% revenue growth in that space. But those orders are elongating, right? So that means our customers are looking for future visibility, you know, far out from where we've typically been. So looking out now well over a year. So we said about 50% of those orders are within the next 12 months. So we need to continue to invest for the long term. It's not just about the capturing the short term opportunity, but making the right product investments in long term. And that's something we're doing not just in our network infrastructure business, but with what we announced last week with our investments in AI RAN and bringing that product to market next year, and the announcement we made in partnership with NVIDIA around a new platform for mobile operators to anticipate physical AI and ultimately provide a software upgrade path to 6G.
3: Justin, it's Arjun here. Good to speak with you again. I wanted to notice in the earnings, IP networks, 16% rise there. The market well knows the story around the optical networking part of the Nokia business now. But what is it about IP networks? Why are you seeing the increase there? And what's happening in the data center to drive that?
2: Yeah, great to see you, Arjun. And by the way, I heard Google recognized you as one of the world's leading technology reporters. So that was great to hear, because we feel that way here at Nokia. But in terms of IP networks, we talked about this a little bit last quarter. We had received some customer wins there. You saw the orders come in, incremental orders come in this quarter, which is part of that 2.8 billion euro order growth that we talked about, or incremental orders we saw in AI and cloud. And we're starting to see the momentum of some of the orders we had towards the end of last year in this space. And largely what's happening is our customers are investing in data center interconnect and scale across fabrics. So as these data centers are getting built, these large data centers are getting built, there needs to be more bandwidth connecting those data centers. That's driving investment in optical networking. It's driving investment in what we call front end or data center networking on the front end to make all those connections and provide the rich bandwidth that that AI workloads require. And again, that's complementary to what we see in scale across, which is more around interconnecting AI factories out of a set of data centers within a campus. But both are very important for us, and those tailwinds are starting to come in this quarter and showing up in our growth. And it goes back to what we updated assumptions on last year or last quarter around our forecast for growth this year.
3: I appreciate the compliments there as well, Justin. Another one on optical and IP. Given the growth you've seen in optical networks and the growth you're now starting to see in IP networks, previously I think you'd forecast between 18 and 20% growth for these two businesses combined this year. Are you expecting these to grow faster than your own expectations now?
2: No, the assumptions are still holding, Arjun, and largely, as we talked about, I've talked about a little bit, is this is a function of two things. One is the demand that we have, but more importantly, the supply constraints. And the reality is we're on extended lead times in not just in leading edge silicon, not just in memory, but across many other smaller components in the industry. And as I touched on in our cash flow, we're making investments into inventory. This is because we're trying to build inventory to be prepared for the demand that we see, but also recognizing that the lead times are continuing to elongate. And so we need to prepare for that. And that's really the constraint right now. And it's also why when we talk about the demand bubble and is there a bubble in this space, I'm less concerned, because there's really, there's some significant constraints that we see on demand. We have long-term visibility from our customers on their investments. You see that in our orders, but we're also not able to maximize deliveries, to the extent that we have an unconstrained supply environment. So, that's why I have some confidence that this investment cycle will continue for some time.
0: Justin, from the expert questions from our technology experts back to me, I'm afraid, my friend. But look, I did want to touch upon your last answer, actually. I was going to go there anyway, because if ever there is a company in Europe that understands the oscillation of peak demand and lack of delivery, it is a company like Nokia, way before your time, which had this amazing peak up to the year 2000, fell aggressively, then tried to build up again on 5G, and 5G under-delivered as well. So you've seen the peaks and troughs in technology as a company many, many times. I can't help thinking, yes, I hear what you're saying about the demand from your customers to build more as well, but the demand from their customers is what I have questions about.
2: Yeah, no, Steve, I think that's fair. I also think we're at the very beginning of this. When one of the things that I touched on today in our release is that we're actually aggressively deploying AI internally. We've got a set of test beds. We've We've now scaled AI to 100% of our software developers. They're using it, they're leveraging it. And my take on this is we're at the very early innings. I think frontier models are going to continue to have a strong footprint. We're seeing applications for specific models, for customer proprietary models. We're also seeing demand for open source models and use cases for that. And that's why I think when we look at this, we have to be mindful of the demand. Obviously the demand surge and overbuilding, but we also have to recognize that we're really at the early journeys of this, and where we do see ROI, whether that ROI is in better productivity, faster time to market, better value capture for our customers, where we see that, we're investing behind it. And so we're doing that internally. We're partnering with customers. You see it in some of the announcements that we made recently with like Vodafone Albania doing an agentic AI-based network slicing service. And so I think the value is there. It is about maintaining discipline. And then to your point on learning lessons from history, it's obviously we don't want to overshoot. We also have to make sure we're investing to capture the next waves of this technology cycle, which is why we're investing in technologies like AI RAN, so that we provide an economically viable path for our telco customers to upgrade to 6G when that's ready. And we don't ask them to replace all their hardware.
0: Justin, without doubt, the biggest story in all news outlets yesterday, in terms of clicking, was the fact that OpenAI had a model that went rogue and attacked Hugging Bear successfully, and it kind of gave all kinds of red flags. Are we just too gung-ho on AI without guardrails?
2: Well, I think, first of all, I think we do have guardrails today. I do think, there's discussion going on right now about should there be self-regulation in the U.S. Obviously, Europe has regulations today. For me, the focus is around cybersecurity. I think the reality is these models are maybe showing some capabilities that have existed for some time, some vulnerabilities that have existed across all infrastructure. And the key thing for me, whether it's what happened yesterday, what's been going on with Mythos and the work that Anthropic's done, is we need to get on top of being even more disciplined around cybersecurity. That's something that we're working on inside the company. But as an industry, I think it's very important. And when I think about investment in critical infrastructure, like connectivity infrastructure, security has to be at the top of our priority list.
0: Great to hear from you, as ever, Justin. Thank you very much indeed for joining our top technology correspondent and Ben and myself. Justin Hodad.
2: Great to see all of you.
0: Cheers, care, Justin. Steve. Justin Hodad is the CEO of Nokia as well. I mean, you've got to clip that, haven't you?
3: Yeah, that was fun.
0: That's fun. It's good. We'll move on.
1: We'll have more of this. Don't go away. And also coming up on the show, UniCredit posts a beat on both the top and bottom lines as the Italian lender sets its sights on majority control of Germany's second largest bank. We'll hear from the group's CEO about the bank's acquisition ambitions after the break.
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1: Hello, welcome to Squawkbox Europe. I'm Ben Boulos with Steve Sedgwick. Here are your headlines. Tech takes a hit. Alphabet shares pare back overnight as investors scrutinise its ever-increasing capex plans, while Tesla also reverses after missing on earnings. Germany's finance ministry is the latest institution to hit back at Andrea Chell's takeover advances for Commerzbank, saying it rejects UniCredit's aggressive push for a deal. Chell tells CNBC he expects the takeover to be authorised by the fourth quarter.
10: But now we are quite open. We understand more or less, but we don't know what the government is after and what the workers' representatives are after. And based on our understanding, I don't think we're going to have a problem to land an agreement that is in the best interest of all.
1: Nestlé shares slide after the Swiss consumer giant unveils it will spin off half of its water business in an attempt to slim down operations and speed up growth. Middle East tensions push oil prices to a six-week high. Look at that, a 4% rise in Brent crude in the session, edging closer towards $98 a barrel. There's growing concern over crude supplies, and that concern intensifies. U.S. Secretary of State Marco Rubio says Iran is not yet ready for a deal, but will be soon.

0: UniCredit has raised its outlook after posting a beat both the top and bottom lines, with the company flagging double-digit net profit growth in coming years from its Commerzbank transaction. Caro joins us now from Milan, and Annetta is in Frankfurt with the latest from the German side. Let's get out to Caroline first of all. Caro.
1: Look, this is not about the numbers. This is about the soon-to-be-finished full takeover of Commerzbank. UniCredit is extremely close to where it wants to be when it comes to that full takeover. It might happen in the next couple quarters, it told us this morning. But obviously, the big question is, how did it get to that 48% after that tender period? That's one of the questions I put to the CEO this morning.
2: Firstly, we're not done. We're still waiting for authorizations. The good news is that they may arrive by the fourth quarter, much earlier than we thought, but we'll see. How did we get there? I think people underestimated one point, and the point was we were not paying cash. We were paying with UniCredit shares. And I think a number of investors balanced the two and looking at what UniCredit could do with Commerzbank and without Commerzbank, and looking at what Commerzbank could do alone. Was the offer fair? Was the offer worth accepting? And I think a disproportionate number of them voted yes, it was. So we're now, in terms of vote, or subject to Commerzbank cancelling their treasury shares at 49.7. We are happy with the position. This allows us to, or would allow us to, exercise control, but at the same time, probably not force us to do a cascade offer in Poland. And I think this is the best outcome we could have hoped for.
1: But let me ask you, because the market is speculating, much of it was down to total return swaps with banks. The Frankfurt prosecutor looking into potential market manipulation. Your reaction?
2: Well, my reaction is this, during the course of this transaction, and frankly over the last 18, 20 months, there has been a lot of allegation, a lot of misinformation. The public prosecutor did not even pursue. And the bar is very low in Germany, so he could have, he didn't. So that speaks for itself. With respect to how we got, we say a tender is a tender. You know, the bottom line is, directly, indirectly, you can talk about it whichever way you want, but people sold Commerzbank shares and bought UniCredit shares. And this is, if they did it through swaps or if they did it through direct tender, this is what happened in the end.
1: So no direct answer here from you, but where you got is the 48% de facto control of Commerzbank. What are the next steps? You're going to have to talk to the German government and the workers a lot more.
2: Well, I think the next steps are firstly to go through the approval process. It's not done. Secondly, to hopefully engage with the German government and the workers' representatives of Commerzbank. I think this is the right time, probably also for them. My interpretation is that everyone let the offer go through, see where the shareholders will end up. And now they're taking stock of what happened, and it's the right time between now and authorization to engage. I think there is a lot of misinformation reading the newspapers and reading statements, and I do think that when we will be talking face to face, people will realize that we agree on much, much, much more than they think.
1: What do you have to offer? What kind of concessions are you willing to make?
2: Look, I think the good news about refusal of Commerzbank to engage is that we didn't make any concession. We got to control, potentially, without making any concession, as usually you would in a transaction. So now we are quite open. We understand more or less, but we don't know what the government is after and what the workers' representatives are after. And based on our understanding, I don't think we're going to have a problem to land an agreement that is in the best interest of all. And I'm not anticipating anything else.
1: So the most important step for UniCredit is to take over the next year or two is to build bridges with the German government. Very fiery comments coming out from the German government. We'll get to that in just a second. But also, of course, the Workers' Council. But most importantly, talk to the management itself.
0: So Caro, look, it sounds like a done deal. And I wanted to talk to you about UniCredit's performance domestically as well, which is quite staggering. But it sounds like a done deal. But if the management hasn't engaged and the government hasn't engaged as well, we're still quite a way away, aren't we?
1: So yes and no, but according to Barclays, there's a lot of optionality here, and this is why Barclays actually likes the stock, still overweight, saying it's still, pretty cheaply valued here. But basically, they can increase the stake by buying more physical shares in the open market. They could also potentially buy a block stake privately from another owner. They could start a new offer. There's a lot that they can do, or they could even engage in M&A here in Italy. Though this morning, Andrea Auchel, the CEO, telling me that at this point in time, they're simply going to be an observer when it comes to the domestic M&A story.
0: All right, tell me about the numbers quickly before we get to Annetta as well, because they are once again incredible. And when we, you and I have looked many times over the years at the return on tangible equity of this company as well, it is very impressive.
1: Look, the numbers are really strong. Net profit, 2.9 billion euros ahead of forecast. And what is notable here, Steve, is that once again, UniCredit was able to raise its guidance for the full year just by a little bit. But I think that very much shows that the transformation that they're doing internally is well underway and is bearing fruit.
0: I'm just going back to early 2021 when these shares were trading at somewhere in the region of 9.5 euros. Last print is 81.44. Thanks, Caro. Brilliant work, as ever. Thank you. Let us get to Annetta. Head of Commerzbank's Works Council has also been weighing in on the saga. Annetta, thank you, Karen. What do you think of... She's going. Annetta, what do you think? I mean, the change in language from some senior politicians is quite staggering. I've spoken to very senior German politicians about this very deal previously, and they were adamant that they weren't going to engage with UniCredit, but now they are.
3: Yes, exactly. One can argue, it is fair to argue that this is a U-turn by the German government because they face the reality that UniCredit is very close to their target to reach a majority of Commerzbank, so they can't close their eyes and just ignore that reality. And so we have Friedrich Merz stepping out last week during the summer press conference saying, even though he doesn't like the aggressive approach by UniCredit, they are not completely against that merger or takeover because Europe needs bigger banks. So he now follows that European mantra that a big bank is a good thing for Europe, and that is why they are not going to block that merger. So the flashes coming out from today in the morning as follows. The finance minister, Lars Klingbeil, who previously was a very fierce opponent of that M&A story, is, according to Reuters, saying it's up now to the two banks to actually talk to each other. And also they're saying they remain opposed to UniCredit's aggressive approach. But essentially, that is sort of backing what came out of the Chancellery, that the way to Berlin, even though UniCredit wants to talk directly to Berlin, Berlin is saying first the two companies need to come up with a compromise, some concessions, and then only Berlin wants to weigh in. Berlin still is holding 12% of Commerzbank. So what most likely will happen is that UniCredit and Bettina Orlopp, the CEO of Commerzbank, will start talking. Bettina Orlopp is very adamant about the fact, when I spoke to her last time, that she wants to have a better price for her shareholders. Whether she'll achieve that or not remains to be seen, because clearly a sweetening of that offer is not so easy under equity rules here in the country, in Germany, because one cannot sweeten a standing takeover offer. It takes a certain while. I think up to the freeze period is roughly 12 months until you can sweeten the existing offer. So what might happen if Auchel is going to proceed with that offering and by actually offering UniCredit shares is that he'll reach a majority anyways without Bettina Orlopp being able to negotiate a higher price. But this will happen first. The two banks need to sit together, and then only Berlin will weigh in. But it seems, again, as a summary, that this resistance from the political side of things in Germany is actually evaporating.
4: Okay, Annetta, thank you. But stay with us because we will be getting the latest decision out of the ECB today, with the central bank expected to hold rates where they are, the deposit rate currently sitting at 2.25%. The decision comes at 1:15 London time. Annetta, you and I will be speaking about this as and when it happens later in the day. But just looking ahead to the decision, it's a really tricky balancing act for the bank to make, isn't it? Because on the one hand, they don't want to stifle growth by raising rates. But on the other, there are real inflationary concerns. The oil price has jumped again today. It's up around 4% on the day. That could fuel inflationary fears. There's also the concern that you were talking about with the Rhine and the low levels of water there affecting shipping, which could affect inflation as well. So a really tricky act for the bank to balance.
3: Yes, exactly. The name of the game is once again uncertainty. And after the re-escalation in the Middle East, the ECB is nowhere where they want to be in terms of energy price developments. And of course, for today, no action is expected. And the ECB does not want to surprise markets. So for today, everything will most likely remain very calm. But I think it's all about words. It's all about semantics, what we can read between the lines. And they will take their time between now and September to carefully watch out what happens to energy prices, whether there are first indications of second round effects as well, because as we all know, the oil price is not just the oil price. It also has ripple on effects for the gas price, for electricity prices, for transportation prices, etc. pp. And we are, of course, heading into that summer season where the service sector could take that reason for hiking prices as well, which then could also lead into second round effects. So it's a world full of uncertainties when it comes to the inflationary outlook for the ECB, and that's most likely what we are going to hear from them. Of course, crucial is as well what they think about the economic outlook. Any changes in language there will also tell us more about their thinking. But in a nutshell, we'll have to wait until September. There'll be a new round of staff projections as well, and that gives us more, like, you know, an idea of what they think, how their monetary policy stance actually working, and whether still by a rate hike they stay in neutral territory, which is quite a kind of a given, but whether we're going to stick with that more or less scripted or expected rate hike in September, or whether there's more to come from the ECB, given that inflation might actually pop up again after it went down for the last reading. So again, a world full of uncertainties. And of course, then we have the new Fed president, who is potentially also touching the balance sheet of the Fed with ripple-on effects for the bond market, could spill over as well to the euro area. So I guess there's much to think about for the ECB over the summer break.
4: Okay. Annetta, there's good news for anyone who enjoys our conversations, because we'll be bringing that decision live on Decision Time this afternoon. Coverage starts at 1 o'clock London time. Watch that live on this channel or the CNBC International Live YouTube page. Coming up on the show, Tesla and Alphabet shares sink in extended trade after posting quarterly results. We'll run you through it right after the break.

0: GLP-1s are like having a mute button for food noise. Which is great, because I swear these little dino nuggets have been calling my name.
1: Rebel.
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0: $72. $72 is where we got down to at our low of the last month as well, when we thought there was a detente, we thought there was an MOU. And then, of course, the president, when he was in Ankara at NATO, turned round and said, the MOU's done. We're done with the ceasefire, we're done with the talks as well. And, of course, I spoke to him about this in Ankara, and he refused to say what happens next. Well, what happens next was a resumption of conflict on both sides, of course, as well, with the Houthis being dragged in now as well. So you've kind of got a $25.5 increase in the price of Brent crude, when if it's associated costs on all kinds of products, from plastics to fertilizers to gasoline to LNG as well. Everything's gone up as well. And Rubio now, I don't know if he's adding fuel or not, but thinks Iran is not ready for a deal. There you go. That's what he said today. That's what Rubio said at the ASEAN conference in the Philippines. Well, not ready for a deal, but will be soon. Added that despite Iran's bravado, the Secretary of State added, they are suffering tremendously and will continue to suffer. They're not ready to deal, probably soon, as I say. Trump's policy, according to the Secretary of State, is head for an eye. Iran will pay a heavy price. What a strange phrase. But Iran will pay a heavy price. Okay, so we are currently trading, as I say, $98, give or take the change. Let us move on. Alphabet shares sank in extended trade as the Google parent company hiked its CapEx outlook for the year up to as high as $205 billion as it continues to build out its AI infrastructure. Elsewhere, Tesla shares also coming under pressure in after-hours trade, sliding over 4%. The EV maker saw net income fall 5% from a year ago. Let's get to Arjun. Arjun, do you want to spend a minute on Tesla as well? Because the thing that caught my eye is this is a company that 2-3 years ago had the industry best margins. Now, if you look at the total operating margin, the overall operating margin of this company now, is down to 1.4% from 4.1% a year ago. Now, I know there's a vicious price war going on, and that is part of it as well, because they're building scale or certainly building up numbers of car sales, and we're not even talking about robotics or AI or batteries in this moment. Fact is, it is a vicious war out there, and with operating margins of just over 1%, close to no profitability.
1: Look, Tesla has faced an onslaught of Chinese EV competition over the last few years, which has dragged it into a price war. First, actually in China, and then as you've seen these Chinese EVs expand particularly aggressively into Europe, where Tesla had a very strong market, you've seen some of that market share in Europe eroded, and you've seen some massive drops in Tesla car sales over the last couple of years in Europe and some of those other markets it operates in, where Chinese players are entering the market. So that's been something that has really pressured the auto business over the past couple of years as well. And at the same time, you've seen this big pivot from Elon Musk talking about Tesla is not just a car company, but a company around autonomy, around robotics, around AI, around semiconductors now, with this idea that he wants to build Tesla into almost like a BYD to some extent, this sort of very vertically integrated company that does everything from batteries to the semiconductor technology to the underlying AI models, etc. And so that's where a lot of this spending right now is going, and the company's saying it's going to spend around $25 billion this year. The question is, really, is how much patience the market has around this story and how much faith they have in Elon Musk. And one thing we know over the years is investors in Elon Musk's company often back the company because of Elon Musk and his vision.
0: Patience.
1: And that's what we saw with SpaceX at the start, indeed. And the question is the patience. How long are they going to trust that vision from Elon
0: Musk? As you are the expert on technology, I will bow to Top Gear when it comes to cars, right? I just put in a search and Top Gear came up. Here's a question for you. I didn't know the answer. Nowhere near the answer. How many Chinese brands of car, brands, so this isn't individual models, are there in the UK now or will be soon, according to Top Gear?
2: As a manufacturer brand? Individual?
0: Yeah. Like Adam's
1: individual brands.
0: Well. Come on.
1: About 12?
0: Have a guess.
1: 12?
0: 12?
2: Half a dozen.
0: That's 12. Oh, that's 6.
2: No, that's half of a dozen. 12 is a dozen. Half
0: Adam,
2: a dozen.
0: Any ideas in the gallery? You can all play. No, not more than 42. 33.
1: Wow.
0: According to Top Gear, again, just a headline I was looking at. This is from May. 33 Chinese brands who are selling cars in the UK now or soon will be as well. It is extraordinary. I've never known an industry like it where the top marks, you know, M-A-R-Q-U-E-S, the top marks have been destroyed by newcomers where people don't care about the brand all of a sudden. Isn't that extraordinary?
1: Yeah. And it goes back to a lot of what China's done over the last few years in the supply chain more broadly across electronics, right? China became the center for electronics manufacturing and very high-tech manufacturing. And this is very advanced things like smartphones. And they're taking that expertise, that supply chain manufacturing across the board into the car space. And they almost treat cars these days like a smartphone on wheels, right? They're producing models at so quickly. Every few months there's a brand new model to hit the market because of how quickly they're able to iterate on that, because of the way car manufacturing has changed and because of that past expertise around electronics manufacturing, various components, etc. And that's been something Tesla hasn't been able to compete with, that the speed of innovation coming out of China, not just on the hardware front, but you're also seeing it with the software inside the vehicles as well.
2: Mm. To take that smartphone analogy even further, might there come a point where Tesla does an Apple moment, where Apple cannibalized the iPod and basically accepted that the iPhone was going to envelop that and do away with the need for it separately? Could we see a moment where Tesla decides it's not going to try and compete with these cheap Chinese EVs and focus instead on the cyber cabs and completely focus on the humanoid robots as well?
1: I think it still wants to be involved in this EV space because, look, the future of autonomous driving is still a future prospect. And so it's going to take some time to sort of get there. I think the way you listen to Elon Musk talk about this is that people will still own cars, but there will also be autonomous cars. So I don't think sort of Tesla's going to completely move away from EVs, but certainly you're seeing this pivot, this broad talk around. I think he mentioned Optimus more than 60 times on the earnings call. So it gives you an idea of where he's trying to focus the market's attention right now on this Tesla story.
2: Okay, really interesting stuff. Thank you very much. And that is it for today's show with top tech journalist, highly respected, Arjun Karpal.
0: At least one of us is.
2: And Steve Sedgwick. And me, Ben Boulos. Thanks for watching. Morning Call coming up for you next.
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0: morning. Let's get a check on U.S. stock futures, which are in the red again this morning. That's after another down day for the major averages yesterday. You could see it's a similar setup here this morning. Pre-market with the S&P indicated open down 33 points, the Dow down 175 points, the NASDAQ down about 139 points. Treasuries, we'll keep an eye on the bond market here as well. You got the 30-year yields hitting a two-month high, but take a look at what's happening at the shorter end of the curve. Two-year and five-year Treasury yields now at levels last seen in February of last year. And if you take a look at the U.S. 10-year Treasury yield right now, 4.67%. We've seen such a run up here in the past week and a half. Two-year now at 4.31%. Crude is climbing again as well. These two markets have been moving in tandem amid escalating Mideast tensions. WTI is up another 3% this morning, just below $90 a barrel. And Brent crude is trading up 4% right now, just below $98 a barrel. Also, keep an eye on RBOB gasoline futures. Those are up another 1.2% right now and outpacing oil's gains amid this Mideast re-escalation that we've seen. We're back up to a two-month high for RBOB. We're going to have much more on oil and energy ahead. But first, let's get to our top stock stories. Alphabet and Tesla, both under pressure after quarterly results last night. Lots of positives for both companies, but investors focusing on one thing primarily, and that is spending. You can see shares of Alphabet are down 3.5% right now, Tesla down about 5.5%. CNBC senior technology correspondent Arjun Karpal is with us to break it all down. Arjun, let's kick this off with Alphabet.
1: Yeah, good morning, Morgan. Look,

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3: Adults, Arjun, I do want to talk to you about Tesla as well, because revenues were better than expected, but they took a big hit on margins. EPS was a big miss here. That said, this is a company that doesn't trade on fundamentals, and investors are buying in not so much because of vehicles and discounted vehicle sales, but because of the promise around Optimus and Cybercab and industrial AI and all of the things that Elon Musk continued to talk about on the call last night.
4: Yeah, you're absolutely right. This is a story about Elon Musk. It's a story about Elon Musk's vision around the future of autonomy, that Tesla's going to be the leader in robotics, that Tesla's going to be the leader in autonomous driving. But clearly, you see the market reaction this morning, and similarly to Alphabet, Tesla reported a spending jump and said it expects CapEx to be more than $25 billion this year. The company is investing into those areas you mentioned, robotics with Optimus, AI infrastructure, semiconductors, manufacturing, solar and battery tech. And Elon Musk addressed the spending on the call, trying to calm down investors' fears. Here's what he had to say.
5: This is a massive CapEx year, but I'm confident that all the things that we're investing in are but will yield incredible returns. Really, maybe like the best CapEx returns that we've ever seen.
4: Musk striking a bullish tone on the call around this CapEx, and he spent a lot of time talking about those big future products, including Optimus and driverless cars. A bit more detail on that. He said Optimus production would start soon, but acknowledged it was a challenge to scale it given the various components and the fact there doesn't really exist a supply chain around robotics right now. And on semiconductors, the company has placed equipment orders for a development fab in Austin as well. All these initiatives are key because Musk is positioning Tesla as more than just a car company right now, Morgan, and investors are pinning their hopes that these future businesses for Tesla will become huge.
3: Yeah, looking to own the full AI tech stack, if you will, and you can make a similar argument for SpaceX too, which is why these two companies do so much partnership and why there's so much speculation they could ultimately be merged here, which I realize he demurred on the call last night too. I just forgot I was going to ask you. Oh, Micron. His comments about Micron at a time where we're seeing all these surging memory prices and the inflationary impacts of that on CapEx spending. I thought his comments about the fact that they have a good deal with them were very striking.
4: Yeah, right now it's really interesting in the memory market, given what you've said. There's a massive shortage of supply, which has led to unprecedented price surges. And what you're seeing is a complete change in the memory market, where you're seeing individual companies try to lock in deals with individual vendors over a longer period of time than we've seen in the history of the memory market so far. And that's something that's been almost a competitive advantage for certain companies. Those that are able to lock in deals with Micron, with Samsung, with SK Hynix, they're the ones who are able to access that supply and perhaps mitigate some of those supply chain disruptions that other companies are seeing. And clearly, you see Elon Musk talking about it on the call, that sort of relationship with Micron, the fact they've got access to memory supply, that becomes a competitive advantage in a market where you are seeing such shortages of what are very critical components, not just for the data center, as we know, but certainly inside cars, inside other kinds of devices, and no doubt inside Optimus robots as well. So that was a really interesting comment. And I think it shows you how competitive the memory market is right now and how these shortages are causing a complete change in the way this market is functioning, Morgan.
3: Arjun, you're the best. Thank you so much for breaking it all down for us in a big morning here for tech results as we tee up the rest of the earnings season. I mean, just key indicators here this morning of these big trends. We're going to hear more about Google's quarter as well later this morning on CNBC. CEO of the company's cloud unit, Tom Kurian, is going to join Squawk on the

0: Street and a CNBC exclusive at 10 a.m. Eastern. You don't want to miss that. I'll be tuning in. And let's turn to the Middle East. Developing story. Energy prices moving higher once again this morning as the White House ramps up threats against Iran and Tehran Tehran-aligned Houthi rebels are striking ships in the Red Sea. This is curbing another key supply line for global oil. Secretary of State Marco Rubio speaking in the last hour, reiterating that Iran is not ready to make a deal.
1: Iran is begging us, okay, both directly and indirectly. Let's do a deal. Let's talk. Iran is begging every day. The problem with Iran is every time they make a deal, the people that are in charge there, they either break it or they want to change it. Right now, apparently, they haven't come to their senses. And so the president doesn't see a lot of utility in responding to their overtures at this point, because, frankly, Iran is clearly not ready to make a deal, at least not one they're willing to live by.
0: Well, our own Dan Murphy joins us now from the region with more. Dan.
2: Hey, Morgan, good morning. Well, oil prices surging once again as this Middle East maritime crisis deepens. Yemen's Houthis say they've attacked two Saudi oil tankers in the Red Sea, the Ancilia and the Layla. They've used missiles and drones to do so, and they accuse both of these ships of violating their embargo. Now, it's understood as many as five tankers had to alter course in the Red Sea on Wednesday following three China and India-bound tankers that executed full U-turns on Tuesday. So, Morgan, what we're seeing right now is the Houthi blockade in the Bab el-Mandeb basically moving from threat to action here as the Strait of Hormuz remains effectively closed and as both the U.S. and Iran ramp up the threat. President Trump warning on Truth Social that he's going to destroy an Iranian bridge or power plant for every ship targeted in Hormuz. And Iran's Joint Military Command also fired back, threatening to retaliate against regional energy and power grids, also vowing to prevent the export of a single drop of oil, they say. On top of this, the Wall Street Journal also reporting this morning that the U.S. is now surging more forces to the region. It says special operations forces have deployed from their U.S. bases in the past week. Fighter squadrons are staged across the region, and bomber aircraft both in the U.S. and the U.K. are on high alert. The journal saying the buildup is to ensure that the president has all options at his disposal. Morgan, what those options are at this point remain to be seen. Back over to you.
0: All right. Dan Murphy, thank you. Markets have a lot to digest. Let's check in on the action in Asia and the early trading in Europe as well. Lisa Kim is with us from Singapore. Steve Sedgwick has the latest from London. Lisa, let's kick this off with you.
3: Hey, Morgan. Most Asian stocks traded in positive territory today. Unlike in the States, though, investor sentiment in Asia was lifted after Alphabet and Tesla announced more spending on AI infrastructure. So South Korea's benchmark index KOSPI rose more than 4%, closing in the green for the third straight session, that is. Samsung Electronics added more than 3%, and Samsung unveiled three Galaxy S foldable models at an event in London, and two of them will carry higher price tags as the memory chip that explained continues. Let's shift over to Japan. The yen trading in the mid-163 handle to the dollar, the weakest in around 40 years, and all eyes are on next week when both the Fed and the BOJ are set to hold policy meetings. Reuters reports that the BOJ is set to keep policy rates unchanged at 1%, and the still wide gap in interest rates between the U.S. and Japan, plus higher oil prices, are big factors behind the yen's weakness. So lots to keep tabs on. Back to you.
0: All right. Lisa, thank you. Very busy morning in Europe. Lots of earnings movers to get to. And we get an ECB decision here soon as well. Steve Sedgwick is standing by. Steve.
4: It's all happening. I've just been loving listening to all my colleagues there. Look, it's a down day for equity markets on this side of the pond as well. Not even those dramatic surges in crude that we've been watching throughout the morning have been enough to drag the oil-exposed FTSE out of the red. But it's two sectors in particular that we're pushing shares lower this morning. Let's go to tech, of course. Again, as you were talking, Vaj, it's gained back some of its losses, but names such as STMicro and B Semiconductor have added to the pressure sparked by poor numbers out of Alphabet. Certainly worries about the spending anyway. Meanwhile, it's food and beverages that is the biggest laggard, and we'll show you why in just a moment. In the meantime, UniCredit CEO Andrea Orcel told CNBC a full acquisition of Commerzbank could happen in the fourth quarter. This as the lender reported record results and hiked its profit guidance, but Orcel's comments have raised some hackles this morning yet again in Germany. The Workers' Council at Commerzbank asking if people could all please act like adults. Okay, Nestle. slightly boost its organic sales growth outlook to as high as 4%, Morgan, after the measure came in slightly higher than expected in the second quarter. The company also saying it expects to raise around 3 billion euros after spinning off half its water business into a joint venture with US firm Platinum Equity. Lots to digest and that rate decision. Back to you, Morgan.
0: All right. Steve Sedgwick, thank you. We've got a lot more to come here on Morning Call, including much more on Big Tech's big night and that read through to the rest of the AI trade this earnings season. Our Morning Call crew is going to weigh in. Plus, no comments, but also no denial from Elon Musk as investors continue to speculate about a Tesla SpaceX tie-up. We've got this ahead of a key rocket launch for SpaceX tonight. First, though, a first on CNBC interview with the CEO of X Energy, joining a White House plan to deploy nuclear power for this AI build out. A very busy hour still ahead. You don't want to miss it. Morning Call, we'll be right back.
5: I'm on Roe. 75 pounds down on Roe. FDA approved GLP-1s for the cost of my monthly copay. I'm Hannah Nylander Asplund, and this is me on Roe.
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0: Welcome back to Morning Call. Let's get a check on ServiceNow, jumping after Q2 results beat on the top and bottom lines. And the enterprise software firm raised key guidance metrics. You can see shares are now up 7% pre-market. Current remaining performance obligations, this is a key metric for ServiceNow, up 21% in the quarter. The guide for that was strong for the full year as well. Subscription revenue guidance also tweaked higher, with the company citing AI-driven demand. Now, this is key for enterprise software. The mix going forward on subscription revenue versus AI consumption, what that does to margins. ServiceNow setting the stage for other software companies' earnings here in the coming days and coming weeks, but overall very upbeat commentary from CEO Bill McDermott with Jim Cramer last night. Well, we're also watching shares of nuclear energy company X Energy up nearly 20% this week. The company last night confirming reports it has been selected to join the Prometheus project. This is a White House-led program to speed up the development of new nuclear power plants to power the massive AI data center build-out. Joining me now with more in a First on CNBC interview is the CEO of X Energy, Clay Sell. Clay, it is great to have you on the show. I feel like this has been a long time coming. So let's jump into all of it. You're in the business of small modular reactors. You also create the fuel that's going to go into all of this. What does entering the Prometheus project mean for X Energy and for this nuclear build out?
1: We've long had an internal, I mean long, for the last 2 years, we've had an internal commitment to our own AI tools, our proprietary AI tools that we use here at X Energy, which fundamentally make it quicker to design, easier to identify quality standards, you know, shorten the schedule on projects, and we're really, really pleased with our own proprietary assets. Then we got the opportunity to partner up with Idaho National Lab, NVIDIA, our biggest customer, AWS, and two other nuclear reactor vendors, Oklo and another, to work in conjunction with the Department of Energy. So what does the Department of Energy bring? They bring the world's fastest supercomputers that are the biggest source of primary scientific data for our sector. And they decided to create this program to bring all of these skills together to deliver massive, accelerated discovery and the development of applications. Mm-hmm. So it's really combining what we're doing internally here at X Energy with the broader industry to develop the tools that can, I mean, at the end of the day, we want nuclear power plants to be easier to build, come to the market quicker, be more affordable, be higher quality, and achieve higher performance standards.
0: Okay.
1: And AI is going to transform every aspect of society, and it will certainly transform the way we build nuclear power plants.
0: Yeah, I want to play this. This was just said by Secretary of State Marco Rubio a short while ago, speaking with reporters this morning from the Philippines about the Saudi nuclear deal pushback as well. So have a listen to that.
2: We are always looking for opportunities, by the way, not just in, you know, conventional reactors, but in small modular reactors, which is an area that we are increasingly around signing MOUs all over the world to help do as well, to countries that are exploring civil, peaceful nuclear energy. The United States wants to be their partner of choice, and we're always looking for opportunities to be able to make sure that our technology and our companies are the ones that are providing that.
0: So it's a U.S. story in terms of this AI infrastructure build out and how companies like X Energy can bring nuclear capability online to power that and realize that future. But it's also a geopolitical story, and I'd argue a trade story, a geoeconomic story in terms of being able to export that capability to other countries, including perhaps, and I realize Congress is going to weigh in here, to Saudi Arabia. Your thoughts?
1: Well, I've long been an advocate. Before I was in X Energy, I had a long history in government. I've long been an advocate for close civil nuclear cooperation with Saudi Arabia. So I was really, really pleased to see Chris Wright sign the agreement yesterday. None of us have seen all of the details. Certainly the Congress will have 90 days to review. But the prospect of collaborating on nuclear power with Saudi Arabia is an extraordinary opportunity for the U.S. It's an extraordinary opportunity for X Energy. They need nuclear power, and they're either going to work with us or they're going to work with China. And I'm so pleased that the U.S. government has taken the initiative to bring Saudi Arabia into the nuclear fold of U.S. technology, U.S. non-proliferation policy.
0: I mean, China is moving so quickly to deploy nuclear energy. I mean, I've seen some of the data. It's quite staggering. So when we talk about whether it's Prometheus Project or partnerships abroad, how quickly can you bring your capabilities online? Is this still a 2030s story, or does it now move up and happen more quickly from a regulatory standpoint?
1: No, it's still a 2030s story. What we've previously said is our first project will be online in the early 2030s. We're building projects for Dow. We're building many, many projects for AWS, Amazon, as well as for a large utility in the UK. The first ones will still be online in the early 2030s. But the opportunity of Prometheus means that we can scale much more quickly than we otherwise would have, without this program.
0: Clay Sell, it's great to have you on. CEO of X Energy. Appreciate it.
1: Thanks, Morgan.
0: Well, we're going to hear much more about the Trump administration's efforts to speed up the U.S. nuclear efforts when the CEO of Oklo, another company that's joining X Energy in this push, we just mentioned that, in this conversation, joins Morning Call tomorrow as well. Well, straight ahead, new details in that OpenAI Hugging Face agent breach. Your latest headlines ahead. But first, two stocks to watch following earnings. Texas Instruments, that's under pressure. It's at about 5% pre-market, despite a beat and raise quarter and upbeat commentary regarding all of its segments. Expectations, though, they were elevated, hence the down arrow on the screen. And IBM, those shares are actually fractionally higher this morning. Earnings and revenue were pre-released last week. That sent shares a big blue to their worst weekly performance ever. Last night, results falling slightly short of lowered estimates. Full year growth forecast also trimmed. But here was the bright spot. Free cash flow still expected to grow by about $1 billion this year, even as others like Google turn in negative free cash flow. IBM CEO is going to have much more in the quarter. And this whole demand deferral versus demand destruction debate that the market's grappling with in a first on CNBC interview, that is at 10 a.m. Eastern. Don't want to miss it. Morning Call's right back.
3: Thanks so much.
4: 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This has been great. Changing the strategy makes a lot of sense.
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3: Well, there's a lot of infection in there, Timmy. You're doing really well. Now it's Nickelback on Kiss 102.7. Are you feeling anything?
5: Coffee.
3: I don't understand, but this is going very well.
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3: Kashi?
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0: Welcome back to Morning Call. Let's get a check on some of the morning's latest headlines. A busy final day for House lawmakers before their summer recess. Last night, passing the more than $1 trillion National Defense Authorization Act. Six Democrats crossing party lines in favor, with all but seven Republicans who opposed. The resolution not only supports spending for the Iran war, but now becomes tied to President Trump's Voter ID Save America Act when it heads to the Senate. Big question is what's going to happen in the Senate. The House also passing the Stop Insider Trading Act, though, a Republican-led bill that would prevent members of Congress and their families from purchasing publicly traded stocks, while also adding a provision requiring photo IDs for persons voting. The bill would not require members or their relatives to divest stocks that they already own. Well, big morning for semis, and not just because of earnings. Reports that Intel and AMD are signing long-term purchase deals with Chinese suppliers for data center processors in an effort to reduce costs. This is Semaphore reports that Intel is looking for a partner to help run its long-delayed Ohio fab project, including SK Hynix. SK earlier denied reports that it was seeking to buy the factory outright. We're going to hear from more from both of these companies, Intel with earnings after the bell tonight, and AMD because they have their conference today. In the meantime, new details are emerging following that OpenAI Hugging Face hack. Bloomberg reports that it took only a few hours for the AI agents to breach Hugging Face systems. This was an attack that would have taken a human hacker weeks at least to accomplish. Report adds that OpenAI remains in constant contact with the government and law enforcement as it investigates this breach. Well, as the countdown is on for the rescheduled test flight of SpaceX's Starship from Starbase, Texas tonight, this would be the 13th test flight of Starship, launch window opening 6:45 p.m. Eastern. Ahead of that, Elon Musk on Tesla's earnings call last night was asked about SpaceX and what a possible tie-up with Tesla would look like.
1: As you can tell from all the many collaborations on so many fronts with SpaceX, there's more and more overlap, especially with TerraFab. That's really going to be a gigantic project. But obviously we can't talk about combining companies and that kind of thing on an earnings call. It's got to be done with the appropriate process.
0: Something to watch as all that speculation around a potential merger continues to swirl here. Keep an eye on Tesla shareholders and how they would be weighing in on such a deal. Unclear whether something like that would move forward or not, but keep it in the back of your head. As we head to break, two transport names to watch on the back of earnings. CSX jumping on a Q2 earnings beat. Guidance raised. Record revenue margin expansion on strong demand for intermodal shipments. Also higher prices. That's what drove this. Also benefiting from the AI build-out, more materials being moved, also more coal power being kept online. You can see shares of CSX up 4% pre-market. Different story, though, for Southwest Airlines, falling down about 2% right now as third quarter forecast fell short. That's thanks to higher fuel costs. This has really been the theme for airlines as this Iran war has triggered jet fuel shortages globally and sent those prices spiking. Q2 results did top expectations, though. Southwest CEO will have more on the quarter and a CNBC exclusive at 8:30 a.m. Eastern. In the meantime, Morning Call continues next.
2: The human brain is truly incredible. It's a complex network of 100 billion neurons that create cognitive functions surpassing that of supercomputers. Our brain controls our thoughts, our emotions, and our movements. Prevagen contains apoquarin, originally discovered in jellyfish, and is designed specifically for the brain to help keep it amazing so that we can continue to live our best life. Prevagen, for your brain.
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0: I'm Morgan Brennan. Welcome back to Morning Call. Let's get a check on U.S. stock futures, which are in the red this morning after a down day for the major averages yesterday. S&P indicated to open down 37 points right now. Dow down 228 points, and the Nasdaq poised to open down 155 points. We're watching energy tensions in the Middle East. That is escalating, and that is further escalating the price of oil here. You can see WTI crude is up 3.7% right now, trading right around $90 a barrel. Brent is up 4.6%, trading around $98 a barrel. Also, keep an eye on RBOB gasoline futures because we've seen a big move higher, an outsized move in some of these refined product contracts here amid refining capacity concerns again in recent days. And RBOB gasoline is back at levels we haven't seen in at least 2 months. Let's turn now to our two top stock stories this morning, Alphabet and Tesla, both sliding after earnings results. For Tesla, revenue beat, but a big miss on earnings as margins contracted sharply. Tesla's spending a lot, including on Optimus robot production and with its Terafab for AI chip production as well. You see those shares are down almost 6% right now. They also cut prices into discounting for vehicles, too. Alphabet, though, that was a blowout quarter for Alphabet, the parent company of Google, with cloud revenue surging 82%. This more than surpassed analyst expectations, and that was driven by AI. But it did also report negative free cash flow. First time we've seen that from Alphabet since 2004. Here's what Alphabet CFO said on the call that pushed the stock down to the levels we're seeing this morning, which down 4% right now.
1: We are updating our full year 2026 CapEx guidance range to $195 to $205 billion, up from our previous estimate of $180 to $190 billion. The increase in the range is primarily due to an acceleration in the delivery of capacity to meet growing demand. As we previously shared, we continue to expect our CapEx to increase significantly in 2027.
0: Increased by quite a bit here. For more, let's bring in Lynn Alden, founder of Lynn Alden Investment Strategy. And not just increase this year, Lynn, but increase next year as well. They expect that to continue to accelerate. I mean, it's really a story about spending more to try and own and build out this AI tech stack for Alphabet. How does it tee us up for what we're going to hear from the other big tech giants? And what is the read-through not only to the market, but to the economy?
2: Good question. My expectation is similar results, which is that the obviously the revenue is very strong. Obviously the demand is here. The biggest question is what kind of eventual profit can the hyperscalers get? And of course the complex issue is that when they make all these investments, the companies like the recipient companies like the semiconductor companies and other equipment providers, they get to recognize that as revenue. Way, whereas these hyperscalers are able to depreciate it over 5-6 years, and there's still debates around what is the actual lifetime of these components. Will this translate into free cash flow in the future? Right now, they're translating well into earnings, obviously going free cash flow negative. And a big reason why investors really liked a lot of these companies until fairly recently was that they were predictable. They were big free cash flow generators. They had fortress balance sheets. They had, network effects or other kind of self-reinforcing economic moats. And now, obviously AI bulls still like them, but there are, I think, there's a growing amount of uncertainty around these companies looking out 2-3 years that didn't exist before this whole build-out. I think we'll probably see similar trends in the days and weeks ahead.
0: Yeah, and of course, at least in the near term here, the winners of all this, and it's become somewhat of an inverse trade, hyperscalers versus semiconductors, have been the chip stocks.
2: Yeah, and I think, we have seen some cooling in the semiconductor stocks. I think they got a little bit ahead of themselves in June. The sheer kind of absolute numbers of the semiconductor market cap has been pretty remarkable. You're looking at two or three trillion in market cap, depending on what basket of stocks you're looking at back in, say, late 2022. And now it's closer to 20 trillion in market cap, as of a week or so ago. Again, depending on the precise basket, but in that case, it was a standard basket I was looking at. And those types of numbers can't really grow to the sky. I do think that Micron and other memory names will probably give us another good entry point. I'm not rushing in to try to call a bottom right away, but kind of like how April presented a consolidation and another opportunity to rebuild a position and it goes higher, I expect we'll probably see something like that again from Micron and similar names.
0: Okay. how to think about this U.S. versus China AI race, if you will, and what it's going to mean as we do talk about hundreds of billions, trillions of dollars that are going toward, at least on the U.S. side, this whole AI infrastructure build out. A lot of attention being focused on moonshot, for example, right now, the administration coming out and saying this is basically theft of American technology that's enabling these lower costs.
2: Yeah, I mean, it's obviously a complex issue because there's been criticisms of the AI, you know, even the American AI models and their relationship with intellectual property. And then, of course, the transfer of that to China as well. I think the real value going forward, the economic moats, is more so in the semiconductors and the ability to run them, the data centers, the power agreements, the equipment, more so than the models themselves. I think that there's pretty low switching costs between the models that only gets more so over time. And I think probably the Chinese competition is going to force open more of these models because we've kind of found ourselves in a somewhat ironic situation where someone, say, we'll use Anthropic technology to write a lot of code, and it's obviously very effective. It's much faster in many cases than humans, but like humans, it does introduce security risks. And then when you go back and say, hey, can you audit this and help me solve these security risks, you often get told no, that, you know, because that also could be a cybersecurity threat if you're doing that for software that you don't control. You know, if you're looking to do that in a black hat hacker way rather than a white hat, you know, defending your own software. And so you have this ironic case of you know, coders using Chinese software to analyze and patch security holes that American software wrote, not because that Chinese software is better, just because the restrictions in many cases are lower, and these are open weights. And right now it's already reached a pretty high level, and that's a really big contention, I think, in the weeks ahead. And I don't really see how it doesn't get forced open for some of these American providers.
0: Yeah, we're going to have to see what kind of commentary we get from some of the companies along the way, too, here in this earnings season or elsewhere. Lynn, you and I always have big macro conversations. Today we're talking tech. I appreciate it. Come back soon. Lynn Alden.
2: Thanks for having me.
0: A lot more to come here on Morning Call, including why our next guest says a landmark regulatory bill could unleash crypto's potential if Congress can get it over the line. Morning Call is right back.

0: modern enterprise. It's a lot of moving parts. Comcast Business helps you orchestrate it all with SD-WAN that keeps 150 hospitals working as one. Zero Trust Security that protects data for a bank with more than 2,000 branches. And AI-powered networking that's optimizing traffic across 5 continents. You might need this. It's simple. 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
1: I'm on Roe, 34 pounds down on GLP-1s. Healthier on Roe. Supported on Roe. I'm Serena Williams. This is me on Roe.
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10: Welcome back to Morning Call. The Senate is aiming to vote on a landmark bill to govern the crypto industry before lawmakers go on summer recess. It's called the Clarity Act. We've been talking about it quite a bit here on CNBC. But a major sticking point has emerged, and that is the $1.4 billion in revenue that President Trump disclosed from his family's network of crypto businesses. Republicans releasing a new draft of the bill yesterday with ethics restrictions, making it illegal for a president or government officials to issue or sponsor cryptocurrency. Democrats say that draft doesn't go far enough, though. So we'll see how all of this continues to play out. But in the meantime, joining me now is Lily Liu, president of Solana Foundation. This is a nonprofit group focused on the adoption, decentralization, security of the Solana blockchain network. Lily, it's great to have you on. Clarity Act. It seems like we've gotten a lot of positive commentary, hopeful commentary, optimistic commentary in the last couple of days that this could actually get across the finish line. Clarity Act. Your expectations and what does it mean for Solana?
11: We are really excited about the Clarity Act making some real progress. So just yesterday, the Senate released an updated bill text, which includes some of the ethics provisions that you just mentioned. And so that seems to hopefully get people over a roadblock. And then beyond that, if the Senate passes this in a vote probably sometime next week, then it's even possible that this is going to be passed before the August recess, which would be incredible. And the reason why this is so important is because this really finally paves the way for the U.S. having a durable statutory framework for blockchain, for crypto, for digital assets, and would really cement the U.S.'s role in being the leader of capital markets globally, right? The U.S. has always been that lighthouse as the home of the largest equity capital markets in the world, has been kind of like the pace setter and has been pointing the general direction of innovation for quite some time now. We also saw this last year when it came to digital assets and stablecoins specifically, with the Genius Act being passed just barely a year ago, and the incredible sort of amount of attention, innovation, and progress that stimulated with all of the developments around stablecoin adoption here in the U.S. and also globally. So this would really be the second counterpart to that. And I think it's really landmark legislation for the U.S. And really puts the U.S. in an undisputed position of leadership when it comes to embracing digital innovation and really being a leader in that next innovation of capital markets development around the world.
10: Yeah, I mean, we talk about the different types of token technologies and cryptocurrencies. How is this going to set up Solana versus some of the others that are in the marketplace here?
11: Sure. Well, Solana, we talk about ourselves as we're internet capital markets. We are global neutral infrastructure for internet capital markets. The internet is that global capital market that everybody can access. And as the evolution of the blockchain industry has you know, very clearly gotten into RWA, real world assets, tokenized assets, digital assets, and beyond sort of these crypto native assets, which is really phase one of the development of this technology. I think the long-term value proposition of blockchain has always been to be this financial infrastructure that everybody on the internet can use. That's actually more similar to what we've seen with the development of Linux or even TCP/IP itself with Web 1 and then Web 2, kind of really foundational infrastructure. And that's what Solana is here to be. Here to be those financial rails, whether it's for payments, for spot trading, for perps trading, but it's this underlying sort of open source infrastructure that everyone who on the internet who needs to use money can use. And that's always been the focus of blockchain from the very beginning. I think some people sometimes forget that the title of the Bitcoin white paper is not digital gold, it's actually a peer-to-peer electronic cash system. And that's what we at Solana set out to build from the very beginning. And I think where you see those proof points now is as the industry has moved into tokenized RWAs, into tokenized assets, the hero asset class for that, of course, is equities. Okay. And when you look at equities and what's happening on the internet, you've got 24/7 trading, billions of dollars of volume throughout the weekend. And sometimes we're even doing more volume on Solana than even the NASDAQ is doing on a Monday.
10: Huh. Oh, Lily, it's super fascinating. Please come back to keep us updated as all of this proceeds. Lily Liu of the Solana Foundation.
11: Thanks, Morgan.
10: Straight ahead, Morning Call crew teeing up the trading day ahead and the earnings bonanza that's set to keep rolling on today. The stocks that are a must watch when Morning Call returns.
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14: It's time for your call sheet. Crew members today, Matt Powers of Powers Advisory Group, Nancy Tangler of Lafler Tangler Investments, and Jay Woods of Freedom Capital Markets, also a CNBC contributor. So much to get to here. Jay, let's kick it off. We'll start with what we're seeing with all the tech earnings. We've been talking quite a bit about Tesla and Alphabet, but IBM, not as bad as it could have been after a terrible week last week.
15: Yep.
14: ServiceNow. Perhaps a positive here going into software results.
15: I think IBM scared us last week and scared a lot of these software names. And to see ServiceNow have the quarter they did was much of a relief. And I think we can see a relief rally of another 10% on top of the gains this morning in a ServiceNow. It doesn't mean this AI story has gone away and it won't disrupt the sector, but they needed that quarter and they got it. IBM, technically, you back this thing out. 205, a very key level. Someone looking to play this for a quick trade, I think they have a great opportunity. If it breaks 200, get out. But, you know, a relief rally under a 200-day moving average after a gap down like that can give an investor a nice return over the next quarter. So IBM, I think it may be a quick trade for someone to jump into.
14: Interesting. Nancy, I want to get your thoughts on this. I mean, IBM maintained positive free cash flow for the year, even as Alphabet turned negative. First time we've seen that for Alphabet since 2004.
16: Right. No, you're right, Morgan. And I think that's what the market's reacting to is not just the CapEx spend, but the free cash flow issue. And that spans across all the tech names. We own all the names that reported last night. We've argued that ServiceNow would be one of the winners. But even with that pop this morning, it's still just in a trading range. And so I think you have to just sit back on all of these names, make your decision about management and where they fit in the stack. And then be patient and add to holdings as you see fit. But we recently added to almost all those names.
14: Matt, whether it's on the tech side or whether it's the other 493, since we did get some strong results, beats and raises from other names that are not tech, your thoughts?
17: I mean, I think we're in a much healthier place than we were just even a month ago. You know, for quite some time, investors were just buying anything tied to AI because nobody wanted to miss out. And, you know, that's all changed in semiconductor pullback, the SpaceX IPO, what happened there, and some cooling in big tech. They've been kind of pressure releases, you could say. So the excitement hasn't necessarily disappeared, but I think we're finally slowing down and asking what everybody's question is. It's who's actually going to make money from all this spending? So, you know, I'm noticing it in discussions I have with clients, and there's some concerns out there. So getting out of that euphoric stage and looking at some fundamentals and clarity on spending, you know, I think if this heavy capital spending doesn't translate into some near-term cash flows, and, you know, we're starting this earnings season with tech, I think margins are going to continue to disappoint, and then the tech sell-off could easily drag down the rest of the index.
14: Okay. Speaking of earnings, we actually have another report to bring you right now. RTX, this is the latest aerospace and defense heavyweight to report results. Beat and raise quarter for the maker of Patriot Missile Defense Systems and Pratt & Whitney jet engines. EPS, $1.89 adjusted. That trounced estimates. Revenue of $24.7 billion, also better than expected. That was up 16% organically. RTX delivering a very strong second quarter results with 16% organic sales growth, including double-digit commercial aftermarket defense growth, margin expansion across all the segments. Free cash flow was strong. Demand basically robust here. This is according to Chris Calio in the release from the CEO of RTX. Backlog up 22% year over year as well. So in terms of this, beat and raise, as I mentioned, raising all of the key metrics across full year 2026 as well. And you can see those shares are spiking 4% here. Latest aerospace and defense name to report. We got Northrop earlier this week, too, Jay. And later this morning, we're going to get Lockheed here. It's not just AI infrastructure built out, it's defense funding.
15: No. And the ITA is the best way to play that, the defense sector ETF. It's been beaten down. It's starting to get a bid. This is a good start for the defense sector. So it's not all about tech. And then I'll give you another play off of that, that tech spend. Look at United Rentals. They reported earnings up 10%. We want to talk about how CapEx is being spent and Google keeps spending. Well, there are a lot of benefactors, and it's not just these other names like the Microns and the Nvidias of the world, but you look at a stock like United Rentals, Caterpillar, they're going to continue to benefit on this spend. So this is good. And then the defense sector starting to bounce back too.
14: Yeah, some big moves here. I mean, I was also focused on the transports, Nancy, here. CSX had a good quarter last night, too. A lot of beneficiaries, whether it's on the aerospace and defense side and the money we're seeing go there, AI infrastructure build out, other things that are propelling the economy here in the U.S. Case in point, some of these railroads, we're going to get more of them this morning, too.
16: Yeah, our investing theme, Morgan, has been old economy companies that have pivoted to the new technologies and then the suppliers of the picks and shovels, obviously. But productivity is also a theme. And Raytheon or RTX has been a long time holding for us and a company that has talked about improvements to the supply chain from AI. And we know the story behind the rest of the beat. It's a great company. I think you want to be exposed to the transports. They've been a great place to be. And I think, aerospace hasn't done a thing in the last quarter. And so this is refreshing to see.
14: Yeah. And it's been super interesting. Actually, a lot of the defense names are down since the start of the war. Speaking of, we got 30 seconds left. Matt, yields higher this morning, crude climbing this morning. How does that factor in?
17: Yeah, I mean, going back to what you just said there, regardless of that, I want to hit Lockheed. I think the setup here is interesting. All the geopolitical tension this year, investors have chased all the AI-driven defense tech. So, the reality is you still need fighter jets, missile defense, decades of maintenance contracts, and drones aren't going to replace that anytime soon. So, I think it reinforces the idea that defense tech gets the headlines, but some of these legacy contractors like Lockheed are still going to capture the bulk of the defense spending.
14: Yeah, you're going to need both, to your point. That's going to do it for us here, Morning Call. Thank you to our call crew. Squawk Box starts now.
10: Good morning. Crude oil rising further and Brent nearing $100 a barrel. This is the UN and U.S. and Iran strike targets in the Middle East. Meantime, investor fears that AI giants are spending too much on technology, pressuring shares this morning. Alphabet losing ground in the pre-market. And Tesla tracking for a negative open, this after the company's first quarter of negative free cash flow in more than 2 years. It is Thursday, July 23rd, 2026, and Squawk Box begins right now.

0: Good morning, everyone. Welcome to Squawk Box right here on CNBC. We are live from the NASDAQ market site in Times Square. I'm Becky Quick along with Andrew Ross Sorkin. Joe is off today. Let's take a look at how the U.S. equities futures are shaping up today. Right now, you do see some pressure at this moment. Dow futures down by about 220 points. S&P futures are off by 40. The NASDAQ down by 183. This does come after a down day for all three of the major averages. In fact, the fourth out of five sessions, it's been down, all three of those major averages. We will continue to see what's happening. As Andrew mentioned, though, energy prices are picking up, and that is part of what's putting pressure on stocks this morning. You'll see right now that WTI is above $90 a barrel. It's up by almost 4%. Brent is sitting at $98.42. And then you've got Treasury yields with yesterday, the Treasury, the 10-year's pushing above 4.6%. It's now at 4.67. The 2-year is sitting at 4.31.
1: Meantime, shares of Google parent Alphabet, they are lower in the pre-market this after the company reported second quarter revenue above expectations, 82% growth in Google's cloud business. But overall profit fell short of estimates. Investors are focusing on an increased CapEx forecast as the company invests in AI. Alphabet now expects to spend between $195 and $205 billion just this year. That's up from a prior forecast of $180 to $190 billion. Let's show you what CEO Sundar Pichai said on the company's earnings call.
2: I do think, it feels like we are in very early innings of what feels like secular shift across multiple areas. In our core information businesses, just the possibilities, when I see what all you can do with the absolute frontier capabilities, there's still a lot of work ahead to translate all that into experiences for our consumer users.
1: Another Alphabet earnings highlight, search revenue growing 17% in the company's other income category, which includes stakes in Anthropic and SpaceX, coming in just shy of $100 billion. At 10:45 Eastern time this morning, you don't want to miss an exclusive interview with the CEO of Google Cloud. What's so interesting to me about the reaction, though, in the market right now about the Google piece is just, every time these companies have spent more money recently, you've seen the stocks go up, meaning investors have rewarded what's been happening because they've said, oh, this is the future. This is really the first time

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1: A little different than what we've seen, at least in recent years. We'll talk more about Alphabet, about Tesla, about a lot of these companies. But we should also tell you we have results out from Comcast this morning. Earnings came in with $1.04 a share. That beat estimates of 97 cents. Comcast Media segment generated $708 million in revenue. That was well above estimates of $519 million. Peacock achieved quarterly profitability for the first time, with paid subscribers up 17% to 48 million. It was driven by the NBA playoffs, record FIFA World Cup engagement, and Love Island USA. Studio revenue totaled $3 billion. That beat estimates, boosted by the Super Mario movie, which grossed over $1 billion worldwide, and Obsession, Focus Features' highest grossing film ever. Theme parks revenue increased by 2.7%, but that was slightly below expectations. Comcast did note that some near-term softness in the theme parks, note that they saw some of that, but they remain confident, they said, long-term. Comcast also reported a record quarter for Xfinity Mobile for the second straight quarter, with total wireless lines increasing to 10.2 million in that stock right now, up by 1.4%.
2: So the question I was going to ask is, do you think this stock at this point is going to trade off of earnings for the next year, or is going to trade off of whatever you think is the likelihood or not that either Comcast Classic gets, you know, merged up with Charter and whatever, or somebody else, or whatever you think the prospects are for a deal or transaction around NBC Universal? Meaning, at this point, I don't know.
1: The water's certainly been muddied.
2: Right. I don't know how much people are. I don't want to say nobody's going to focus on the earnings piece. The earnings piece is important. But the sort of longer term trajectory of the stock, I think, now is sort of in this new place. And by the way, I think part of the plan for them to spin off NBC Universal is to put, to some degree, both of these things into some form of play, if you will.
1: You mean frustration with where the stock price has been, trying to get some movement and get people looking at this?
2: Well, I imagine one of the reasons when you announce a spin, the question, of course, is, does somebody come forward and say, I want to buy NBCU? Do I want to now try to offer to do some kind of either joint venture or something with Comcast? Is there some other kind of thing that emerges out of this? And that's what you'd think, at least in the short term, if you were a shareholder of this company, okay, you know, would be the driver of whatever kind of premium gets put on the stock.
1: Yeah, I think that's fair. We should also tell you, Iran's military says that it has hit U.S. targets in Kuwait and Jordan. It also says ships attempting to sail through the Strait of Hormuz are still being attacked. In addition, Iran-aligned Houthis say that they struck two Saudi Arabian oil tankers in the Red Sea. At least one of those tanker attacks has been confirmed by the British military. Attention has turned to the Bab el-Mandeb Strait as the U.S. and Iran fight over the Strait of Hormuz. Yesterday afternoon, U.S. CENTCOM said that American forces launched more strikes against Iranian military targets. Separately, the Wall Street Journal reporting the United States is moving forces and weaponry to the Middle East in case President Trump wants to scale up American attacks against Iran. Yesterday on social media, the president said that any time Iran fires on a ship in the Strait of Hormuz, the U.S. will destroy one of the country's bridges or power plants. President Trump was speaking at a rally last night and made additional comments on some of these things, saying that he doesn't think the Iranians are serious about talking right now, but thinks that they will be soon based on the continued attacks. But this is why you see oil prices higher this morning.
2: And there's the question, does this bring them to the table or not? And that's the best negotiating sort of chess piece that's even available at this point. IBM, meantime, lowering its 2026 forecast and posting weaker than expected second quarter profit. Company calling for 4 to 5% revenue growth. Now, the results following IBM's earnings warning last Tuesday, when the CEO, Arvind Krishna, cited worse than expected sales of the company's Z mainframe computers. IBM stock went on, I should say, to drop 25%. That was its worst day on record on last night's

earnings call, Krishna said a good amount of demand from the second quarter had been deferred but not destroyed. And you don't want to miss an interview with Krishna in a first on CNBC interview that's taking place at 10 a.m. Eastern time this morning. Coming up, Tesla shares falling after the company revealed that it boosted spending to $5.8 billion in the second quarter. We're going to dig through the numbers next. And still to come, quarterly results from American Airlines, NASDAQ, Lazard, and Blackstone. We've got top executives from all four companies coming up later in the show. Don't go anywhere. We've also got some news from Meta after this.

0: So, I ran some numbers. You guys might want to consider moving.
1: Sing worse?
0: I doubt it.
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0: Or maybe a saltwater gargle.
3: Sold. Congratulations, sir. That is a new record.
4: You realize a JPEG doesn't count as a financial plan, right?
5: Maybe. I mean, yes.
0: No.
5: No?
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0: Welcome back, Fox. Meta just out this morning with a new video, and it's an interesting situation, pushing CEO Mark Zuckerberg's take on the future of AI. The company says that it believes AI has the ability to build community and connection and is really sort of pushing forward into something. Let's show you the video, and we'll talk about it in a second.
1: Leave us behind. We couldn't disagree more. Call us optimists. Call us dreamers. Just as we've always done, we're betting on people. I heard telephone. We bet on people when we connected you to the ones you lost touch with. And again, when we connected you to the
0: This ones seems to be a new effort by Meta, but I think more broadly by the AI industry. And I don't know if you've sort of been picking this up. Between some of the comments that Sam Altman's made recently, between some of the comments that Dario Amodei has made recently, and now I think Mark Zuckerberg, about trying to reframe AI more about people. I mean, this new commercial is sort of about humans and the connection with people, in large part because I think AI is becoming this sort of political football, because people are so scared, frankly, that it's not about people or that it's going to undo people. Jeff Bezos, who was on our air, making this argument that he believes that AI is ultimately going to create more jobs rather than less jobs. Obviously, there's a whole other side of it. So these are the optimists about what this is going to do. I don't know whether you think this is going to ultimately benefit people or not. But it's so interesting to me that the companies themselves now are sort of, you know, taking that narrative and at least trying to push in this other direction, whether it'll turn out to be that way.
2: Because you think they're afraid of the political football and how much pressure is coming down?
0: Look, this is my own take is that right now there is... Look, every morning we have, you know, skeptical conversations about what's going to happen to people's jobs. Is AI going to take your job? Is AI going to take your dignity? Is AI going to what is it really going to do to help you? And I think you're now seeing whether, as I said, it was whether it was Jeff Bezos on our air or now Mark Zuckerberg this morning. At least, and I believe their views are genuine. I mean, I think they come by them genuinely. They really believe that this is going to change humanity for the better. I know that there are skeptics on the other side, but it's just interesting to me that there's sort of an effort now to reframe the conversation around what AI can actually do for people. And so much of it hasn't really been that. So much has been about the technology and tokens and token maxing and business and ROI and all of that. And so the whole sort of effort now, I think in this ad specifically, to sort of shift the conversation in another way. You know, whether it's successful or not, I don't know.
2: Yeah, but I was going to say that's the question. What do you? I mean, you've brought up several times about how when AI has been mentioned at commencement speeches, it was
0: right. No, and I think by the way, I think this ad and what I think so much of the conversation in Silicon Valley has actually been shaped in the last 3 months, 2 months, by those commencement speeches and by the booing and by the sort of realization that so much of the work that they're doing scares people. And. And the question, of course, is a reframe of this the answer unto itself, or is it just a reframe, or is it real? And the truth is, we probably are not going to know until we get to whatever that place is.
2: Sure. And I will admit that I'm of two minds when it comes to AI too. I have incredible hope about what it can do on the healthcare front, what it might be able to do to find new cures, to find new ways to deal with things that we would never be able to figure out otherwise. But you do hear this constant drumbeat of what it means for workers. And we can say we think it's going to create more, but this is happening the same day we just find out that Uber is laying off 10% of its customer service people, and it is blaming AI for this. It's saying we're trying to get better about how we're doing this, but it's also because we're becoming more efficient with the artificial intelligence that we're using and how we're incorporating it. So you're going to see these competing headlines that come out on a regular
0: basis. Well, it's so interesting. So Bret Taylor was sitting actually in your seat, I think, earlier this week, chairman of OpenAI, but also runs Sierra, which is his own firm, which is by the way, doing a lot of the kind of work that effectively customer service people used to do. That the basic premise of his company is that we can do that work more efficiently and at a much lower price.
2: And
0: when you hear that, you say to yourself,
2: that's not a terrible thing. Progress has been made by increasing efficiency and making it so that humans don't have to do some of the jobs we used to have to do.
0: Right.
2: It's been a constant since we've been working our way through this industrial revolution. I think this was scarier because it's happening so fast. And the question is, how do you retrain the people who are going to lose those jobs? How do you do it on such mass scale?
0: And so I think, well, so then the question is, and since we won't know the other side of it until we get to the other side of it, and who knows what the other side of it, when the, you know, what's the timeline, but, you know, with someone like Mark Zuckerberg or this ad coming out or other things, trying to be more suggestive of the things that this could be helpful with. And I think healthcare is a huge, huge part of that story.
2: The most hope for what AI can do. The most promise for things that would take us millennials, millennium to try and accomplish on our own. If we can fast forward that, that's fantastic. But it comes right after the headline we got yesterday on OpenAI with the bots, you know, the agents getting out of control and breaking out of the sandbox and breaking into another company. I mean, those are the type of things.
0: And that's why this ad sort of lands in the middle of this whole debate. And I think that's pretty interesting. And what I just don't know ultimately is, you know, what will resonate with the public and how much of it's ultimately going to be a show me story as opposed to a tell me story. I do think that the AI industry hasn't done the best job of articulating exactly how this could work. I mean, it seems very vague, even to someone like myself. So maybe this is the beginning of something that shifts that conversation. I don't know.
2: I do think trust is going to be important. And if you're someone who's been in this industry for a long time, great, show us. But show us. Like you said, show us, don't tell us. Like, there's the jury's still out on this. Show us how you're going to lead us to these areas. Show us and prove it. I think it is a big lift when you have so much public animosity already and fear that exists at this point.
0: I will say, I don't know if every single executive that I talk to these days says, 2028, the election of 2028 is going to be the AI election. It's going to turn into a conversation, turn into a sort of litmus test on what you think of AI with different political candidates taking different positions and maybe even being very, you know, you think Republicans would be, you know, on one end a certain way and maybe Democrats another end, but it may transfer. I mean,
2: meaning that they think
0: regulating AI. I mean, to the
2: Republicans to this point have had a lighter touch with it, and maybe kind of trying to bolster more advancement. There is this entire we're worried about what it does to our society, but we also don't want to lose to the Chinese who are working so hard.
0: I think there's almost two factions inside the Republican Party. There's one I think that is much more in the laissez-faire, let it go. And there's a whole other crew that wants to go in a different direction. And I think in the Democratic side, you could see, you know, a whole other push that could push for way more regulation than before. And so I think that's a little bit of the other piece of it that the whole tech industry is sort of watching and trying to figure out how they're going to message or talk about and discuss that. Meantime, a lot of people talking about this story this morning. Tesla shares are lower following earnings. The company reported higher than expected sales, but profit missed analyst targets. Tesla also reported negative free cash flow for the first time in more than 2 years as the company accelerates spending on AI and robotics infrastructure, operating expenses jumping nearly 50%. Here's CEO Elon Musk on the earnings call.
3: This is a massive CapEx year. But I'm confident that all the things that we're investing in are will yield incredible returns. Really, maybe the best CapEx returns that we've ever seen.
0: Joining us right now is Colin Rush, Oppenheimer's senior research analyst. Good morning to you. You're looking at the stock. It's down about 5-6%. I don't know whether you think this is one of those CapEx years and there really is something extraordinary on the other side. What's your position?
4: You know, we're really neutral on where the company is at this point. They've done some great things from a technology innovation perspective. But, you know, what we heard last night was in line with our expectation that they're just slow on realizing the benefit of this CapEx. And we think they've made some pretty substantial technology investments over the last 5 or 6 years around chips and other elements that are going into this shift into physical AI. But the results just aren't there. You know, we heard about Optimus being delayed. FSD continues to be delayed. And I think what investors are looking for is monetization of these new technologies. And what we're not seeing is the clear growth driver other than EV sales actually just being a bit better than expected.
0: So when you think about the stock at $351, are you thinking about this? Well, let me ask you this, actually, and this takes away from the earnings story. how much do you look at this stock and say, there's a not insignificant chance that this company gets bought by SpaceX in the next 12 months? Is there a premium on this stock for that?
4: I think for sure there is at this point. It's held the stock up. You know, we think Elon is actually going after maximum access to capital right now with SpaceX in public markets. You know, the company talked about being able to borrow up to $30 billion given its current financials to support this CapEx story. And with over $40 billion in cash on hand, you know, he's looking at nearly, you know, $73-74 billion in cash that they would have access to support some of these initiatives. You know, but at the end of the day, you know, ultimately he is looking at a vertically integrated, you know, at least quasi vertically integrated complex of companies looking at compute, communications and applications in the market, you know, with robots, as well as any number of other form factors that they may be working on in the background.
0: Okay, so I'm going to make it hard for you. I'm going to make you an independent director of Tesla right now. Okay, you ready for this? And let's play the game. Because, no, I think this becomes a huge component part of how you even think about the stock right now, interestingly, putting aside the earnings report. You're an independent director. SpaceX comes to you and says they want to buy you. What do they have to buy you at? Is the premium already built into the stock? Do they have to buy it at a 20, 30, 40% premium from here? Given that Elon is sort of the centerpiece of both of these companies, do you get no premium because the premium's already in it? And I mean, how would you even begin to think about that?
4: Yeah, I mean, the way you would, I think, look at this is the potential growth for the platform and ultimately, you know, replacing, you know, workers at a margin with Optimus in factories and optimization of a variety of, you know, jobs out in the field. That's how you would look at the cash flow on this, coupled with what you would monetize on the FSD over time, you know, and the potential for manufacturing expertise, you know, applied to other areas. And I think it, taking all of that into consideration, there's potential for the stock to be substantially higher. My concern and why we're on the sidelines right now from an analyst perspective is just the time to execution and the risk around execution, given the fact that the company's had some real challenges around bringing new technologies to market. So as an independent director, to ask a question, I would think there'd have to be a substantial premium from where we're at right now. But, you know, you'd have to look at the time value of the premium that's being offered and the underlying challenges on execution that the company's facing.
0: And just finally, as a standalone, you talk about FSD, which is the full self-driving piece. You talk about humanoid robots and the like. What do you think that the realistic timeline is for these businesses to get to where either Elon has talked about or you believe they need to be?
4: I mean, he talks in hyperbole all the time, right? And so to realize his vision is a decade long plus project. You know, if I'm looking at the company realizing the promise of FSD, you know, we're still looking at 28, 29, and 30 is a moment when the company can actually start driving around in various types of weather, and wind and other conditions, and feel like you can trust these vehicles in a real way, in the way that they're talking about. From an Optimus perspective, you know, they're still tinkering with the design of the bot. They have to get the artificial intelligence to work. And they talked last night about simulation functionality that they're really working on right now. And so that to me appears at least 4 or 5 years away before we really see that scale in a real way.
0: Colin, I want to thank you. Appreciate it.
4: Thank you.
2: Breaking news from the EU. Regulators have fined Google parent Alphabet about $1 billion, alleging that the company gives preferential treatment to its own services. It also said that the company imposed unfair restrictions on app developers. This is the first fine for Alphabet under the EU's sweeping Digital Markets Act, which was designed to try and crack down on big tech's operating practices. In response, Google executives said that the EU's implementation of that law continues to break everyday products and forces the company to strip away features that Europeans love, like instant pricing and real-time availability for hotels, flights, and restaurants. Alphabet shares are off by about 4.2%, but that does come after their earnings report and real focus on the amount of money that they say they will continue to spend on AI, which they said could rise to as much as $205 billion in the next year. When we come back, Congress moving forward on a congressional stock trading ban. Will this effort have legs? We've got the details right after a break.
5: 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But for some, the exhilaration and wonder behind flight never fades. At GE Aerospace, we're building and testing new engine technology that will move the industry forward, shaping the next generation of flight for all of us.
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2: The House approving legislation that would prevent members of Congress from buying individual stocks while they are in office. More than a dozen Democrats joined Republicans in support of that bill. But the so-called Stop Insider Trading Act falls short of what many advocates of a congressional trading ban have called for. House Republicans also attached a voter identification provision to that measure. Democratic leaders urged their caucus to vote against the bill. At 8:40 a.m. Eastern Time, we will speak with Nebraska GOP Senator Pete Ricketts, who introduced that legislation in the Senate. And by the way, even though the House leadership said that they should vote against it for the Democrats, more than a dozen Democrats did cross over and vote in favor of this. There is the question of don't let the perfect be the enemy of the good.
0: Right.
2: But then again, there are some real questions that have popped up around this.
0: In terms of how it's set up, yes. Yeah. And we'll talk more about that. Coming up, more earnings that we're standing by for results from Lockheed Martin, also from Blackstone this morning. And then in the 8 a.m. hour, we're going to speak with Blackstone President John Gray. We get a true fly around of what's going on in the economy around the world as he sees it with so many portfolio companies that they own and so much more. We'll talk to him. And then as we head to this break right now, take a look at yesterday's S&P 500 winners and losers.

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2: We're here. This
3: you're where? There's nothing here.
2: Just trust the connection. We're in the right
3: spot. What? You guys are early.
2: Yeah.
3: I like that.
2: Get your signature there.
3: Sir. You guys thirsty? I just made some lemonade.
2: It's really warm in here. Like a good warm. You know, my phone still works down here. It's crazy.
4: This isn't just a satellite. It's a window to the world. Mizuho isn't just a corporate and investment bank. We're a partner backing what's next. Mizuho Americas, a name worth knowing.
5: The impetus for Element was just a recognition that my health was impacted by inadequate electrolytes. There was nothing on the market that met the needs. It tended to be super high in sugar, woefully inadequate in sodium. When I finally did get my electrolytes on point, it was like a light switch was flipped. We've seen this play out across thousands of health journeys. I hope Element can be just as meaningful for you.

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9: Good morning and welcome back to Squawk Box right here at the NASDAQ market site in Times Square. Take a look at futures right now. Got some red on the screen. The Dow off about 175 points. The NASDAQ looking off about 131 points. The S&P 500 off about 30 points. Take a look at energy right now as well, because we've been watching what's been going on in the Middle East. You're looking at crude up big this morning, up at $90.47. That's up about 4%. Brent crude up at 98.68, Becky.
10: Lockheed Martin just reporting its earnings. Morgan Brennan joins us right now. She's got those numbers. Morgan, good morning.
11: Hey, Becky, good morning. It's a beat and raise quarter for Lockheed Martin, just like we saw with RTX about a half hour ago. Look at those shares spiking about 6.6% right now pre-market. That's a big move for Lockheed. $20 billion in revenue, EPS of $7.94 a share. This is operating margins grew and a $230 billion backlog. That's a new record. So CFO Evan Scott telling me that the defense contractor is raising full-year guidance across every key metric, hiking sales guidance across every segment, with each expected to grow faster in the second half versus the first. Lockheed striking framework agreements with the Pentagon to massively expand missile and munition production. That's happened in the last couple of months. Those are starting to convert to multi-year contracts. You're seeing that in the backlog. On the potential for more deals, Scott telling me, quote, we think that this model of pairing the long-term guaranteed demand with upfront investment could certainly be applicable to other products and platforms. Scott says PAC-3 missiles for Patriot, F-35 fighter jet orders, those are driving international demand. And on that Ultra Maritime acquisition, quote, the price was right, with Lockheed CFO noting undersea capabilities are, quote, a growth area of the future based on the budget dynamics that we're seeing. Now, speaking of the U.S. budget, defense budget, as lawmakers continue to hash all of that out, Scott is upbeat on Lockheed's portfolio, saying, quote, we have clear line of sight to revenue growth for the next several years. Bottom line, Lockheed, RTX, we saw it with Northrop Grumman earlier this week. Others in aerospace and defense, they're continuing to see and benefit from very strong demand, even as since the start of the Iran war, the stocks have sold off or not really done very much, although you're seeing them start to catch a bid here this morning. Becky.
10: All right. Yeah, we are watching that up by 6.6%. Morgan, thank you very much.
9: Okay, coming up, the future of AI at work. We've already talked this morning about big potential job losses, or at least the concerns about them. Up next, what the models could mean for your company's IT help desk, the pros, the cons, and so much more. Don't go anywhere. Squawk Box coming right back after this.

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21: 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You are AI native, and you help automate IT departments.
22: That's right. We're an AI platform to get people help at work. 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
21: Which means what? I type into my computer, my computer's not working. I can't.
22: My computer's broken, and we fix it magically
21: so
22: with the power of AI.
21: How does it work?
22: Absolutely. So it could be a chat interface where you're going and you're communicating over Slack or Teams, or it could be over email. It could even be a phone call. So you call into the support line internally and you say, "Hey, I've got a question," or "I'm having issues with my computer. I need access to an application," and we're going to give you that automatically.
21: Jake, let's talk about how you all have implemented it at SeatGeek and what it's actually meant for your production.
0: Yeah, we had, prior to Server, we had over 7,000 IT requests every year, which is often...
21: Every 7,000 requests?
0: Every year.
21: Every year.
0: So that would be, you know...
21: I have that many every week around here.
0: Yeah, it feels like that. Yeah. But things like, I need permission to this app, or I need a new computer. And thanks to Server, we've cut it down by over half, which ultimately lets the people that were previously doing that kind of manual work focus on more interesting stuff and solve harder problems.
21: Let's talk about that, because part of the fear with AI is that people think it's going to replace jobs. Did you lay off anybody? Did you hire new people? Explain how that works.
0: No, didn't lay off anyone. In fact, I was looking at the stats yesterday. Our hiring thus far this year is already meaningfully above what it was for all of last year.
21: In IT?
0: Just overall across the company. In IT, I don't think we've made any changes, so it's flat. But company-wide, we've seen more and more hiring. There's this interesting effect where you implement something like Serval, and we actually now get more IT requests than we got before because they're getting answered faster. And you know it's actually going to be not that big of a pain to deal with. So overall, we see this as a way to move people from less interesting work to more interesting work, get them focused on harder problems.
21: So what do the people in your IT department do now?
0: I'll give you a random example. One person spent a number of months kind of embedding with our customer support team and looking at what is their life like? How do they spend a day? How could you automate things? How could you turn 8 clicks into 2 and create custom stuff for SeatGeek, sometimes with the help of AI, that ultimately allows them to get back to customers more quickly.
21: So you're a big fan.
0: Big fan.
21: Yeah. Let's talk a little bit more, Jake, about what exactly happens with this. And, you know, you're going after companies like ServiceNow.
12: That's right.
21: That's kind of your...
12: Most people know us as the ServiceNow competitor.
21: Yeah. And what do you do differently than what ServiceNow does? Bill McDermott was on this week talking about his earnings, too, and saying that they have AI agents as well. What do you do differently?
12: I think we get people implemented so much faster. I think the problem with a lot of these legacy cloud providers is the time to value, the time to implementation. So you have this brilliant idea for an automation, for supporting employees. By the time you get that rolled out with these legacy providers, it could be months, sometimes years. We're going to have you up and running in days, if not weeks. And you're going to be getting all these requests automated. You're going to get people back to the work they actually enjoy, get them out of those ticket queues.
21: Why are you able to do that faster?
12: So fundamentally, the technology is built around these code gen agents. So we use AI to write code that powers all these automations. So we take this amazing capability of these AI models to be able to generate code. You're seeing this being activated in engineering organizations today. We're taking that same approach to IT and other back office teams so they can use CodeGen to automate not just help desk requests, but onboarding, offboarding, compliance workflows, all these different things that take up so much time for all these different teams.
21: Jake, you know what the next question has to be after what we just heard from the OpenAI agents that got out of the sandbox and broke into Hugging Face. What happens? How do you control the agents? What do you do to make sure that they're not taking or doing taking information they shouldn't be taking, doing things they shouldn't be doing?
12: It's a really important problem and something we're thinking about a lot. One of the core pieces of our architecture is this two-agent model where we actually have agents that IT and admins use to build workflows that are fully deterministic, that don't have the ability to go into these different systems but are very constrained. And then a separate agent that end users talk to that can only run those automations in a deterministic way, so you can avoid a lot of these scary problems when AI agents have direct access to these underlying business systems.
21: Is there a kill switch for agents that go rogue at any point?
12: There's more than a kill switch. There's actually almost a white list of things that it can do. So it cannot do literally anything other than what you've expressly designated,
21: okay,
12: which is much more powerful.
21: What's the difference between those open AI agents, which were essentially told that they could... The guardrails were taken off, and they were kind of seeing what would happen with it?
12: That's right.
21: Okay, so let's talk from your perspective, Jack. Do you have concerns about any of these things, or do you feel like this is all good?
0: Listen, I think anyone should be constrained about giving AI unconstrained access to lots of different things. We've done the opposite. We've tightly sandboxed what an agent can do within SeatGeek to human-approved stuff that we've reviewed, we've published, that's auditable afterwards. And it's part of the, you know, broadly, we're becoming an AI company very quickly, both in terms of our product, but almost more interestingly in terms of how we operate. And obviously, you have to do that responsibly. Lots of things.
18: When you say you've sandboxed it, OpenAI thought it sandboxed it too. So do you actually think, I mean, that this is the fundamental question. How confident can you be in sort of the quote unquote sandbox?
0: Yeah, I think, listen, there were hacks and mistakes made before AI. I'm sure there will be more in the future. It ultimately comes down to taking great care and building really strong systems that are reviewable by humans, that have tight permissioning. And that is where it all starts for us. And I think if you start, kind of like Jake was saying, if you start from a place that you can only do XYZ, not run a constrained, as in the OpenAI right. Hugging Face case, then you're in a pretty secure spot.
22: I think increasingly the product becomes the governance, the ability to control what the AI can and can't do, what it has permissions to perform, who has to approve those actions. And I think the products that will succeed are those that really emphasize the governance layer, not just the underlying capability of the models.
18: Can I just ask you a broad sort of philosophical question? We were talking about this ad that Mark Zuckerberg put out this morning about humans, sort of the need that AI is going to make humanity better and sort of reframing the narrative around all of this. On one end, the industry seems to be trying to move in that direction, or at least talk about it like that. At the other end, as a business, you have to talk about the ROI on what your product can ultimately create for your clients. And those things, to me, at least in the short term, feel like they're in conflict.
22: I don't think that's true. And I think it's because the AI is automating the work, not automating the job. There is actually infinite work that we want our employees to do. There's so many valuable things that workers can do. And so when you automate a lot of these low-hanging tasks, the IT support requests, the password resets, you can take folks like IT, which are the most technical people in your organization, and you can deploy them, like SeatGeek has, into all these really productive activities, more productive than what they were doing before. So I actually think we're seeing unlimited demand for more and more work from these employees. So we want more of them, not less of them, even as AI is taking over.
21: Jack, I got to ask you while you're here. The World Cup was the biggest event, the finals that you've ever seen on SeatGeek. You had massive success with the NBA playoffs, with the Knicks tickets. All of this, though, is happening against the backdrop where Congress is trying to heavily regulate the ticketing industry. How do you kind of balance the best of times, the worst of times?
0: Yeah, World Cup was amazing. I'm personally still in a hangover for not being able to watch every week. I think everyone agrees on the problem, which is fans want lower prices, they want more access to tickets. Where the evidence disagrees is that capping fees or capping the total resale price actually leads to better solutions. We've seen, as a random example, they tried this in Ireland and saw a meaningful increase in scams. They're now trying it in Ontario and are having a ton of problems with enforcement. So I think the real answer is transparent pricing. There was actually a big change last year that was really positive, which required every marketplace to show prices all in, meaning Jake's buying a Knicks ticket, what he sees is what he pays. Another issue which has not been tackled, and I think is really, really important, is speculative ticketing, which is basically someone selling a ticket that does not exist. We do not allow that on SeatGeek. We think it should be banned industry-wide, and it leads to lots of problems, which some marketplaces saw with the World Cup, where they had meaningful numbers of fans that bought tickets. They might have flown internationally. They show up, and they can't get in.
21: How do you prevent that?
0: You verify that every buyer actually has a ticket. Yeah.
21: The ticket ahead of time.
0: The problem is that it's actually, from a short-term economic perspective, kind of appealing to sell spec tickets, because you can make some money, and you can offer inventory that not everyone else has. But it comes to roost.
21: Because it doesn't exist.
0: Exactly. And the seller is hoping that they can then acquire it and fulfill the order. Sometimes they can, sometimes they can't.
21: Yeah, okay. Jack, Jake, thank you both for coming in. We appreciate your time.
22: Thank you so much.
0: Great to be here. Okay.
18: Coming up, new details on an unprecedented hack by OpenAI's technology, which we just discussed. That is next. But first, we've got the AccuWeather forecast. Anna, take it away.
1: Good morning. Well, it's a much nicer day in the Northeast, at least. Plenty of sunshine, temperatures in the 70s and 80s. Still some scattered thunderstorms across the Southeast. And of course, we continue to track Bertha today. That monsoonal moisture continues to bring some thunderstorms to the western U.S. as well. As far as delays go, not too many expected issues. Scattered thunderstorms in places like Atlanta should only cause minor delays. AccuWeather for Business delivers proven superior accuracy with often earlier site-specific warnings that reduce false alarms and costly disruptions, so your business stays best prepared. Visit business.accuweather.com.
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19: We're learning more about that unprecedented cybersecurity breach when OpenAI's models escaped a testing environment and hacked open source developer platform Hugging Face. Bloomberg says the hack took just hours, when a skilled engineer likely would have taken weeks to penetrate Hugging Face's systems. The article citing people familiar with the matter, also noting that OpenAI has been in contact with the U.S. government since that hack took place.
21: When we come back, Lazard CEO Peter Orszag joins us on earnings, the economy, and the markets. Squawk Box will be right back.
30: Do you want to know why you should buy this $40 AI stock? It's a pre-IPO backdoor into a private startup that Time Magazine calls the most disruptive company in the world. I'm Mark Chaikin. I created one of Wall Street's most popular indicators, a powerful tool found on every Bloomberg and Reuters terminal on the planet. Today, I'm stepping forward because this indicator just turned bullish on a tiny stock with a little-known advantage. NVIDIA CEO Jensen Huang calls it incredible and predicts the technology behind it is going to cause the world's GDP to become $500 trillion. This could make savvy investors extremely wealthy while landing everybody else in hot water. The Guardian predicts that it could upend the entire U.S. economy from jobs to markets and mortgages. But if you want to get in on the winning side of this game-changing shift, you must act fast. This firm is set to make an announcement that could make a multi-trillion dollar IPO all but inevitable. Visit the page on your screen now, and I'll reveal the name and ticker symbol of a backdoor way to invest in this company ahead of the big IPO. It's less than $40 a share, I believe this will produce the hottest IPO of 2026 and potentially become the biggest company in stock market history by the end of the decade because I've experienced its technology firsthand. I accessed a beta test of their explosive new technological breakthrough. As soon as I laid hands on it, I was blown away. The Wall Street Journal calls it a thinking machine of shocking capability. You really have to see it to believe it. Visit the page on your screen to see a live demonstration of this radical technology. You'll be taken to my new presentation where I lay out the full details on this potentially lucrative phenomenon.
14: AI data centers and energy storage need LFP batteries and phosphate. Over 60% of the cathode is now a U.S. critical mineral. First Phosphate, symbol FRSPF, a high-purity deposit in Quebec to reshore North America's LFP battery supply chain. Recognized at the 2026 G7 summit with signed offtake agreements in place and letters of interest from export credit agencies in Denmark and Italy. Undiscovered until now, First Phosphate, FRSPF.
5: Thank you.

0: Remember when watching TV was simple and free? 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We love free.
1: It is 7 a.m. on the East Coast. You're watching Squawk Box right here on CNBC. I'm Andrew Ross Sorkin along with Becky Quick. We got a lot going on this morning among today's top stories. Iran's military saying it has now hit U.S. targets in Kuwait and Jordan. It also says ships attempting to sail through the Strait of Hormuz are still being attacked. In addition to that, Iran-aligned Houthis say they struck two Saudi Arabian oil tankers in the Red Sea. As a result, we are seeing higher oil prices right now, meaningfully so. You're seeing WTI crude above 90, 90.22 right now, up close to 4%. You're seeing Brent crude up a little over 4.5%, about 4.5%, 98.30. Meantime, investment bank Lazard just out with second quarter results, adjusted earnings 12 cents per share. It missed estimates of 35 cents, but revenue of $808 million coming in above expectations. Joining us right now, Peter Orszag. He is the CEO of Lazard. He's also, of course, the former director of the Office of Management and Budget under President Obama. Good morning to you. Walk us through the earnings, but perhaps just as importantly, maybe walk us through what you think they portend about confidence in the corner office these days and where the economy and markets may be headed.
2: Sure. First, on the bottom line quarter, that was affected by an anomalous tax rate, and that will normalize. So I think we should look through that. And just stepping back here, we're almost 3 years into the Lazard 2030 plan that we put forward, and we're seeing a lot of progress on both sides of the business. In our asset management business, we had positive net flows for the first half of the year that were the highest in 20 years and the highest level of assets under management ever. And then on the advisory side of the business, we have repositioned our managing directors and turned over 40% of our managing directors over the last 3 years in order to upgrade our talent. We're starting to see the benefits of that J curve going from a headwind to a tailwind. Best position in the league tables that we've had since 2014. Conflict clearances on a dollar weighted basis up 40%. And things, the forward momentum looking really positive. So we're excited about that, those forward indicators increasingly turning into revenue and earnings going forward.
1: Peter, when you look at the stock though, obviously, I mean, I think year to date we're off about 12%. What do you think you have to do, and where do you think this could head over the next year if everything works?
2: Well, look, I think the stock price is going to reflect our continued execution. So I understand, you know, where we are, which is that kind of repositioning where we've moved from the headwind period into the tailwind period. The stock price is going to reflect continued execution, and we believe that as we continue to execute against the Lazard 2030 plan, the stock price will follow.
1: But in terms of just a timeline, to the extent that there are investors who've been concerned about the stock, in terms of the show me on the calendar, what should they be looking for?
2: I think they should be looking for these very positive forward indicators, some of which I just cited, turning into revenue and earnings as we get into the back half of this year and especially into 2020.

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1: Is up over 100% relative to where it was at this point last year. Now, the base there is low. And for this year, it's growing at a more rapid rate than last year. So again, these are all, and then you put together the conflict clearances. The league table standing is also an indicator of future revenue. You put all of that together, and along with, by the way, we've done a managing director by managing director analysis of that so-called J-curve, the loss revenue associated with the separations we needed to do, and then the ramping of the new managing directors. And you see a very positive shift, and very significant shift, as we go into 2027 from that sort of detailed analysis on an MD by MD basis. And that's consistent with what we're now seeing in these forward indicators.
2: Peter, speak to the hiring of all of these MDs. Or the new MDs, in terms of how you've wanted to focus or refocus the firm around specific industry areas and sort of where the big bets are, given what's happening, and where you think the big bets are in the economy, because I think they hopefully should match.
1: Well, as an example, we are more than tripling the number of tenured, that is, people who have been on at Lazard for more than 3 years, managing directors in North America. It's an attractive market. And those additions are in areas where the fee pool is the highest, healthcare, industrials, technology. And then we've also made significant investments in our coverage of private capital. We're really excited, all in addition, about the acquisition of Campbell Lutyens, which will make Lazard, after it closes later this year, the leader in primary and secondary fundraising, which is also a significant area of activity.
2: You spend a lot of time with CEOs, and I think one of the things we're trying to understand with the backdrop of both the excitement around AI, which to some degree people have argued is helping the market and the economy levitate to some degree, but on the other end, we've got this war ongoing in the Middle East. We have higher oil prices this morning. Where do you see all of this going? Does everything make sense to you? What kind of true confidence or not do you think the business community has right now?
1: Well, what I'd say is what I've said before, which is the U.S. economy is increasingly somewhat of a levered bet on artificial intelligence. Now, on the one hand, the technology is evolving in a remarkable way. I think, including in our own use at Lazard, the quality of the models continues to improve at such a rapid rate. On the other hand, there are some vulnerabilities, whether corporates move away from the frontier models, for example, towards open source alternatives, and also whether a lot of these models increasingly run on local compute that could be air-gapped from some of the risks that you were talking about in the prior segment, which would also mean that the cloud architecture would not be, you know, relied on as much, but rather the models would run on your own computer, basically.
2: Peter, I want to thank you for joining us this morning. We got to leave it there. We do look forward to seeing you, hopefully in person, very, very soon.
1: Very good. Thank you so much.
2: Thanks. You bet.
3: Results just out from American Airlines, and Phil LeBeau joins us right now. He's got more on that front. Phil, good morning.
4: Becky, take a look at shares of American Airlines under pressure, probably also because of what we're seeing with oil prices moving higher and the guidance from American. We'll get to that in a bit. This is a beat on the top and the bottom line, with the company earning 15 cents a share. The street was expecting 3 cents a share. Revenue coming in at $16.74 billion, slightly better than what the street was expecting. Some of the key metrics: revenue per seat mile up 10% for the versus the second quarter of 25, and cost per seat mile up just 2.5% relative to a year ago. Fuel costs, however, up 77.1%, more than $2.2 billion increase year over year, with operating margin of 2.7%. As you take a look at the segments, we talk about this with every airline, the revenue segments, strong in the second quarter. Domestic revenue up 10.6%. Transatlantic up 8.9%. Premium revenue up 13.4%. Main cabin revenue up 8.8%. And this is a big one here, corporate travel. That segment of business up 26%.

0: 6% in terms of revenue compared to Q2 of 25. Now for the guidance, and I talk about the pressure on shares of American. This is likely where you're going to see it. You see the guidance for the third quarter is a loss between 70 cents and a loss of 10 cents. The street going into this print was at an expectation of a profit of 28 cents a share. Then you have the full year guidance of a loss between 65 cents and a profit of 65 cents per share. By the way, the street is expecting a profit of 65 cents per share. Lots to discuss with Robert Isom, CEO of American Airlines, on a couple of fronts, guys. One is trying to improve those margins so they can catch up with their competitors, and also dealing with high jet fuel costs. I know there's certain things they can't really control. This is one of them, but they can control costs. We'll talk about that with him just in a little bit. Back to you.
1: Phil, thank you. And they say that they offset nearly 50% of their second quarter fuel headwind through higher fares. So consumers can maybe hear a little bit more about what to expect in terms of fares, too. We will see you in just a little bit. When we come back, though, NASDAQ also just out with its results moments ago. NASDAQ CEO Adena Friedman will join us with insight on the quarter, the IPO pipeline, the recent SpaceX launch, and much more. Squawk Box will be right back.

0: Who's liable when it's wrong?
1: Well, of course.
2: You are accountable for the work?
3: I think what Michael's trying to say is...
4: I'd like to welcome Medicus Pharma, along with their leadership team, employees, and all our distinguished guests.
5: Ringing the NASDAQ bell at this is a high honor. The past year has been foundational for Medicus, and the NASDAQ listing was the most remarkable thing for us. Clearly, they have been a great partner as we advance these novel therapies.
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18: Welcome back, everybody. NASDAQ reporting earnings of $1.07 a share. That beat estimates of 98 cents a share. Revenue came in at $1.5 billion, and that was also above expectations. The stock is indicated up by about 0.5% right now. And joining us to talk about the quarter is NASDAQ's chair and CEO, Adena Friedman. Adena, thank you for joining us this morning.
19: It's great to be here.
18: All right. There's some pretty impressive numbers. Revenue, the street was looking for a gain of about 11.5%, and I think it was above 15% on the reported and adjusted basis. And yet a lot of milestones that came through this time. I'm always kind of looking to see what's up with this, but this is pretty much across the board. You guys seem like you're firing on all cylinders. The index business, the assets under management surpassed $1 trillion for the first time. Largest number of inflows this quarter ever. Market services now records in Russell reconstitution. Just a lot of things that were here. And we know about the SpaceX IPO and other things that were happening. Let's talk through what you think are the most important things to focus on this quarter.
19: Well, thanks, Becky. I have to say it's really an exciting time to be at NASDAQ, but it's an exciting time to be in the industry because we are sitting in this interesting time in terms of the innovation economy and how that's creating durable trends across the financial industry, both in terms of market modernization and changes in markets, tokenization and technologies that are coming into markets, as well as AI and how that's obviously affecting the industry. And NASDAQ kind of sits in the center of it. You know, as a market operator, we're the home to the innovation economy. And we did have some really important milestones. You mentioned the SpaceX IPO, the largest IPO ever, followed by the second largest listing ever, which is the SK Hynix, which was the largest ADR listing ever. But also, there were other great and very important IPOs that came into the markets in the second quarter, including Cerebras, which is the largest semiconductor IPO ever. So And it's really interesting.
18: Biotech company listed.
19: Exactly, the largest biotech company ever with Parabilis Medicine. So it's really an interesting moment because investors definitely are gearing themselves up for the ability to absorb these types of issuers and these types of listings. And we see a very strong pipeline. In addition, in addition, our markets had a lot of milestones in terms of volumes and volume activity. But our financial technology business also grew 15%. And that is showing how we are a transformation partner to our clients. We're bringing AI into our products. We have 750 banks now using our digital workers in our anti-financial crime business. We're bringing those digital workers into other parts of our fintech business. And I would say a lot of markets are working with us to modernize their infrastructure around always-on markets and tokenization. So it's kind of everywhere in terms of how we're playing a role.
18: I want to talk more about the transformation of the NASDAQ in a moment. But before we do, let's just talk about what you're seeing in the markets right now, what this feels like to you. Because there are some people who say, well, hey, this feels like the dot-com, like a big boom that we watched a long time ago, back in 1999 and 2000. Does this feel like that to you, or is this different?
19: So I was at NASDAQ in 1999, 2000. Yeah. I would have to say, look, I see it as being different because the size and scale of the companies that are going public, they are companies with significant revenue. They're having a huge impact. They have large and diverse clients. There are innovations that are coming into the markets where, like the quantum computing Quantinuum, which is the largest quantum IPO ever. I think that there are some really interesting companies that are doing real things that are coming into the markets and making themselves available to the billions of investors. I also think the markets themselves have changed. You know, if you think about the NASDAQ 100 back in 2000, I believe that the average market cap in the NASDAQ 100 at that time was somewhere in the range of like $10 billion. Today, it's more like 70 or 80 billion. Actually, the minimum is 40 billion coming into the NASDAQ 100 today. So it's really a very, very different scale and structure of markets than it was back then.
18: These companies that are coming in are far more tested. They've had much more kind of investor scrutiny before they get to the NASDAQ.
19: Well, they have obviously been out in the private markets for longer. They've been able to prove their businesses, their business models. They've been able to drive revenue into their businesses. And, of course, everything in the markets, as we say, it's risk capital. So investors are making informed choices to invest in risk capital. But we also are seeing, for instance, we did have $51 billion of inflows into the NASDAQ 100 in the quarter, the largest inflows ever. But that means that, you know, investors are leaning into the innovation economy. They want to be a part of it.
18: But you've seen booms and you've seen busts before. And I'm guessing you don't think we're never going to see a bust again.
19: I look, we definitely will have economic cycles. And you always have to be mindful of what are the risks in the economy. I think there are a lot of strengths in the economy right now. You're seeing durable GDP growth. You're seeing the AI infrastructure build out, driving jobs, driving economic value and economic growth. You're seeing also consumer spending. Because the job market is very strong, consumers have confidence to spend. But there can be moments. I mean, there's also some concerns around oil prices and inflation. So, you know, those things you have to watch and calibrate and in terms of your investment thesis as you're going through and looking at the economy.
18: I think one of the most amazing things, though, is the transformation that you have overseen at the NASDAQ. I didn't realize just how different this company was, but you've now got over $5 billion in revenue, just crossed that line annually. $4 billion of it comes from the solutions business. So this is a very different company than it used to be. The market-facing part of this, where we're here ringing the bell and doing different things, is like 20% of your business.
19: So it's actually really interesting. I mean, we love our markets, and they continue to be a great foundation for us. And our trading business represents, you know, just about 23% of our revenue. Mm-hmm. But you're right that the broader market, the kind of the technology that we offer clients across the financial system, not just market technology, as well as the index business, as well as our data and analytics solutions that serve the buy side, and helping them make smarter asset allocation decisions. We feel like today we really sit at the center of the whole ecosystem, and we can provide technology, we can provide data and analytics, we can provide markets. It's really a fun time to be at NASDAQ, to be honest with you.
18: So the solutions business, there were some concerns earlier this year that it would be kind of brought down in the SaaS popocalypse, like the idea that this was going to be replaced by AI agents taking over the business. But that business was up 17% to $1.2 billion.
19: Yeah, so the fintech business, what we do is provide very mission critical technology to the financial industry, whether it's markets or broker dealers, banks. And then we are bringing innovation into those technologies. So, you know, we are supporting tokenization so that markets can tokenize. They can actually think about always on. How do they move to 24/7 markets? We're bringing AI capabilities into our products to make, to automate workflows, but frankly, to improve our detection capabilities, both in surveillance and in our anti-financial crime right. business. So we are innovating with the technology and bringing that innovation in a very responsible way to our clients. And I think because of that, they see us as that transformation partner as opposed to having to do something different.
0: Maybe bigger philosophical question. Longer term, there's all these questions about whether you could tokenize private companies and how that ultimately works and whether that's a good thing or a bad thing and what that ultimately does to the public markets if everything's sort of tokenized in a way where public private markets almost become public markets.
19: Well, I think tokenization itself is just a technological representation of a share.
0: And right. Totally, becomes the first sort of, I think a lot of people are using it as the first step of a leap to this next place.
19: Well, first, we are tokenizing public markets.
0: Right.
19: So the most important thing we can do is bring tokenization across the public markets in through the mainstream markets, I would say it that way.
0: Right.
19: So, you know, we're working with DTCC as to how to create tokenized shares and to be able to, you know, live and operate in a digital wallet. We're working with Kraken on how to bring that into the instantaneous settlement ecosystem as well. And then we have a big investment in Nasdaq Private Market. And so to the extent that tokenization comes into the private markets, we can be an agent for that as well. But I would say, Andrew, think of it a little differently. I mean, tokenization, if you tokenize the equity and you make it available, there's still rules around how many shareholders you can have as a private company. There's still rules around information rights that investors should have before you make those companies available to everyday retail. So it's right. really more a matter of the technology actually could create a much smoother path into the public market.
0: Right.
19: And then having the public markets tokenized could make it so that markets can operate always on. We're moving to 23/5 trading
0: right.
19: later this year. So it almost globalizes. Yeah,
20: right.
19: So it almost globalizes the market in a more seamless
0: way. One of the reasons I raised the question is because I think in the SpaceX context, but even maybe Anthropic's the better example, they recently came out and said, look, there's all of these special purpose vehicles that have been set up to try to buy secondaries and other things and said, look, if you're not actually on the cap table, if you haven't bought these shares directly from us in the private markets, they will not be recognized in the public. Like when we have an IPO, we are not going to acknowledge that these shares are not really yours, if you
19: well,
0: will.
19: I mean, they are an indirect owner. They're not a direct owner if they're going through a special purpose vehicle. I mean, that is just the case.
0: Right. But
19: I think that in general, also, I would say, though, that, you know, Anthropic has a limitation on how many private owners they can have. So if they frankly couldn't recognize all of those owners without going public today.
0: Right.
19: They would really have to allow themselves to go public to make those indirect owners direct owners.
0: But there is this issue of people who wonder, did I bought these second things in the secondary market? Is this a real thing? Do I actually own a piece of this or have I bought a piece of paper that's worthless?
19: Well, think about it a little differently. So if they've gone through, I'm not going to use a name, but a retail broker and
0: right.
19: a retail broker creates a special purpose vehicle for one company. That retail broker is the owner of any shares that they're buying in that company,
0: right.
19: if it's a private company. The investors who invested in that special purpose vehicle are not owners of that company. The retail
0: right.
19: broker is an owner.
0: Right.
19: So when then they take those shares public, then the retail broker will be the owner of those public shares as well. And so that it is
0: right.
19: true that they're not an actual owner of the shares. They're an owner and a financial an interest in the company, but not
0: right.
19: a share ownership. And that is something to be aware of when you're making a decision to buy into those private companies.
0: Right.
20: Adina, thank you for being with us today. It's good to talk through these
19: yeah.
20: numbers.
19: Great.
20: It's good to see you.
19: It's great to see you, too. Thank you.
0: Thank you. Coming up, American Airlines CEO Robert Isom breaks down the quarter. We're going to talk about consumer demand, the impact of rising jet fuel prices, and by the way, price of oil on the way up again this morning. You're watching Squawk Box on CNBC.
21: 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What was the first toy to be advertised on television? The answer when Squawk Box returns.
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0: And now, the answer to today's Aflac trivia question. What was the first toy to be advertised on television? The answer? Mr. Potato Head.
1: American Airlines reporting results just within the last hour, and Phil LeBeau joins us with the company's CEO, Robert Isom. Good morning, guys.
2: Thank you very much, Andrew. Robert, it's good to be here today on a day where you beat on the top and the bottom line. The second quarter, a lot of people look at it and they say, yeah, well, you had the benefit of jet fuel coming down. But it's the cost side of the equation that you believe is sort of the key metric to look at, excluding fuel, right?
3: Hey, first off, I want to give a big shout out to our team members. They handled a lot in the second quarter, carried more passengers than anybody else in the world. World Cup, you know, a lot of operational disruptions with weather. Really proud of what they've done. Love the beat. That's fantastic. Cost performance, best in the industry. Record revenue performance, in terms of total revenue performance year over year, best in the business. And as we look forward to the third quarter, we see similar type of capabilities. We're going to be the best at managing our costs. And in terms of revenue performance, that's where it's at for us. We're focused on our four commercial pillars.
2: And those four pillars have benefited you in the second quarter in terms of your year over year performance. Becky raised a point when we did the numbers just a few minutes ago. Look, you have raised your fares, like all airlines, year over year. As jet fuel continues to climb higher, do they stay relative to where they have been, or do you see further increases? In other words, they're up, I think, anywhere between 15 and 20% year over year. Is it still in that range in the third and fourth quarter, or do you think there's potentially even more fare increases?
3: Well, we have 60% of the revenue on the books for the third quarter, and we see, again, record revenue performance. We see improved unit revenue performance as well. And, you know, travel, if you compare it, you know, to where we were in 2019, is still on a real airfare basis, still a bargain. But we're giving our customers the reason to buy up, giving them the reason. So, and that's all rooted in a better customer experience, a network that gets them to where they want to go, leading in loyalty, and really making sure that they have the ability to buy up. And so I see the ability to do more, and I'm really proud of our team.
2: But your margins continue to lag, primarily your two biggest competitors, Delta and United. You look at your pre-tax margin, I think it was 0.9%, well behind where they are. How long do you expect the investor to be patient and to say, you keep talking about both growing and improving those margins. When do we see it filter through?
3: Well, if we'd reported, you know, earnings just 3 weeks ago when analyst estimates were set, you know, our third quarter forecast would have been $700 million better, and our full year would have been almost $1.6 billion better. You see the improvement. Again, cost, revenue performance, it's heading the direction we want. We're set up really, really well for 2027. The issue right now is we're dealing with a tremendous amount of volatility with oil prices, but we're built for this. We have the best balance sheet that we've had since 2016. We're, again, leading from a cost perspective, and we've got just a team that is poised to deliver.
2: You have a decision to make in the next several months regarding this next order of wide-body aircraft. Wide-body, you've been a Boeing company.
3: Right.
2: Is Airbus a possibility?
3: Well, you know, it just so happens we're the operator of the world's largest, you know, fleet of Airbus aircraft as well. They're really interested in participating in whatever growth we have. But as we look to the future, a wide body order is really about delivering aircraft in the 2030s. We have a 777-200 fleet that ultimately will need to be replaced. And we have some aspirations for growth as well.
2: Last question, jet fuel. What are you expecting for the second half of this year? And I know nobody has a crystal ball, but what are you expecting?
3: Hey, we're built for this. We've dealt with volatility. And as I take a look back, I've been in the industry a long time. I remember back in the 2013 and 14 when crude oil prices were over $100 a barrel for a long time. You know what? We found a way in the industry and at U.S. Airways and American Airlines to make money. And, you know, we're going to do the same thing here. We're going to be smart about how we deploy capacity, and we're going to make sure that we're offering our customers something that they want to buy and they get value for. And I look for 2027 beyond to be great things for American. Nobody has more upside than us.
2: Robert Isom, CEO of American Airlines, joining us on a day. That's where they beat on the top and the bottom line. We'll send it back to you, Becky.
4: Okay, Phil, thank you very much, and our thanks to Robert as well. We will see you a little later in the program, Phil. He's got the CEO of Southwest Airlines, Bob Jordan, joining us at 8:30 a.m. Eastern time as well. Right now, as we head to a break, check out the early S&P 500 movers. Squawk Box is coming right back.
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0: Psych. Take a look at the futures this morning. You're going to see right now that the Dow futures are off by just about 310 points. S&P futures down by 53. The Nasdaq off by 273 points. Let's get over to Seema Modi. She's got a look at this morning's pre-market movers. Seema, good morning.
1: Hey, good morning, Becky. Let's begin with shares of Alphabet sliding almost 5% at this hour in pre-market after reporting worse than expected earnings, but a beat on revenue for the most recent quarter. What's likely driving the stock, Becky, is an increase to its AI capex forecast, which puts Alphabet at cash flow negative as costs tied to the AI build-out continue to rise. Alphabet now expects to spend between $195 to $205 billion this year, up from a prior forecast of $180 to $190 billion. That overshadowed a pretty impressive 82% jump, revenue jump in its cloud segment. Big picture here, Alphabet's still up about 70% over the past 1 year. Let's talk about ServiceNow. Shares are surging by around 6% after second quarter results beat estimates. The company also lifting its subscription revenue outlook for the full year, again, citing AI-driven demand. CEO Bill McDermott telling our Jim Cramer last night that the rapid adoption of AI is strengthening the company's competitive position. We are still seeing shares down about 33% year-to-date amid these broader AI disruption fears that have really ailed the software sector. Speaking of software sector, let's take a look at IBM. Lower by around 1% after posting results, earnings and revenue, which were pre-released last week, fell short of forecast. What we did get last night was its guidance, slightly reducing its full-year growth forecast amid weak sales of its mainframe computer models. I spoke to IBM CFO Jim Cavanaugh, who described the drop as a blip in an otherwise strong environment. CEO Arvind Krishna will have more on the quarter in a First on CNBC interview at 10 a.m. Eastern. Becky and Andrew?
0: He described a 25% decline in the stock as a blip.
1: Well, I think what they are seeing right now is the second quarter was just sort of this moment in time where a lot of customers, Becky, had to reallocate a lot of their budget towards memory and storage, things related to the artificial intelligence build-out.
0: Talking about the quarter itself and the numbers that they saw in the quarter as a blip, not as the street's reaction.
1: Exactly. That's what they're saying right now. Of course, we'll want more color from Arvind when he joins in the 10 a.m., whether this was just something that was related to the second quarter or a trend that they see beyond.
0: Okay, Seema, thank you very much. We'll see you a little later.
2: Okay. We're going to talk Blackstone. Blackstone out with quarterly results. Earnings coming in at $1.52 per share, topping estimates of $1.35. Revenue, $3.8 billion, also ahead of expectations. The company saw inflows of $68 billion during the quarter, with total assets under management growing 11% over the prior year to more than $1.3 trillion. We're going to speak with Blackstone's president and COO, John Gray, about that quarter. AI investments, Jersey Mike going public, one of their portfolio companies, and so much more. We'll get into the Fed, what the interest rates can should be, what's happening in the Middle East and more. That's going to happen at 8:10 Eastern time this morning.
0: In the meantime, we have some pharma news as well. A new study found that Eli Lilly's next generation weight loss shot did not increase overall heart risk. Earlier studies of that drug, retatrutide, had raised questions about a possible increase in heart rhythm abnormalities. These latest findings help dispel those concerns. However, Lilly said that it will seek approval from U.S. regulators early next year. Some Wall Street analysts had expected a filing before the end of this year. You can see Lilly shares right now off by about 0.4%.
2: And I was telling you, my Instagram feed is full of people talking about retatrutide. They call it, you know, reta this, reta that. It's supposed to keep the muscle.
0: To prevent you from losing
2: the muscle at the same time.
0: GLP-1.
2: Exactly. So we will see what all that means. Coming up next, the prediction markets and the midterm. Some states already warning voters about placing bets on who is going to make it to Capitol Hill. We're going to talk to the former CFTC commissioner who now represents Kalshi and the prediction markets about the latest challenge to the industry. Don't go anywhere. Squawk Box coming right back.

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0: Welcome back to Squawk Box. This week, Kalshi rolling out what it's calling its midterms hub to help users see speculated results and polling averages in one place. The launch coming just a day after the Wisconsin Elections Commission, I should say, warning voters that placing bets on elections they plan to vote in is illegal in the state. Joining us right now to discuss this and so much more is Brian Quintez. He is the former CFTC commissioner, Kalshi Exchange board member, and senior advisor to the Coalition for Prediction Markets. So, of course, you are in favor of what's going on in terms of all of this. Let's talk about Wisconsin as a sort of microcosm of a lot of the questions going on in the country about how prediction markets should be used, whether they can be manipulated, and how we should all be thinking about this.
1: Big questions there.
0: There's a lot of questions there. But when you saw the news on Wisconsin, for example, what did you think?
1: Well, these are new markets. So I don't think it's a surprise that states are grappling with a lot of these issues from what the laws are that have been on their books for a long time. But you know, in my mind, federal preemption is supreme when it comes to federally regulated derivatives markets. And there are a couple examples there that I think are informative. And the first is, Michigan has a law on its books from 1931 that prevents its citizens from trading in grain futures back when it thought doing so represented gambling. Now, if it tried to enforce that on its citizens, I think we would all think this is ridiculous, right? But just because these markets are new, I think it's just part of our process to debate, you know, what the role is of a federal law versus the state law. But in my mind, this is an overstep by Wisconsin.
0: Okay, so here's a question. I'm going to posit something to you for just a second. Mm-hmm. There's an argument to be made that when people look at the prediction markets unto themselves, wherever something stands, as an election is taking place, that it can influence their decision to vote at all, because maybe they think it's a runaway situation and the person that they were going to vote for is otherwise going to win anyway, so they don't even show up at the voting booths, or that they're not going to vote, or they're going to vote for the other person, meaning that the actual sort of where things stand, the horse race itself, can influence what people's actions. And I would actually say journalists, interestingly, like the day of an election, oftentimes hold back in terms of what they report and when they report it, in part because they want people to go to the polls, to do it honestly, and not to influence the outcome. And I'm curious what you think about that distinction.
1: I don't think it's a lot different than what the arguments are around that with polling, to be honest. Sure, prediction markets provide more real-time information to people, but I think you also have to understand what the benefits of that are so that people can incorporate what a market's view is. And it's different. Polling and markets are different, right? Polling is asking someone, what do they want to have happen? Whereas a market is asking, what do you think will happen?
2: What's interesting, though, is the last election or last several elections, sometimes the prediction markets have been more accurate than the polls.
1: Well, that's right. I mean, I think it forces people to take more of a dispassionate view of what they think the outcome is.
0: Let me take this back. To me, at least, the market mechanism, the data that comes out of this what it means is fascinating and you could argue beneficial in many, many ways. Mm-hmm. The question, I think, is a slightly different one, which is ultimately, does it and can it impact the outcome of an election because it has an effect on what voters ultimately do and whether we think philosophically that is a good or bad thing and whether polls are different. By the way, people don't typically run polls midday, like people hold those polls back. Mm-hmm. You don't hold those polls back. I understand why that's beneficial to the marketplace. I'm wondering whether you think it's beneficial to the electoral process.
1: I mean, I just come from a philosophical perspective, but I think we have to trust people exercising their own self-interest. And if they are going to vote based on that, then I think a poll or a market isn't going to dissuade them from doing it. And if they don't care enough to do it, and that's something that would influence it, then I think that's their decision to make. But I think this is a critical new piece of data and information that is market derived that can inform and, you know, in some cases, lower polarization as opposed to have negative impact.
0: On the self-interest piece, that it's, you know, people should do what in their own self-interest, they should go to the polls and the like. One of the other things I think people wonder about, and this gets to the manipulation question, if somebody is wealthy enough and self-interested enough to decide they want to put a big bet, especially maybe not on a presidential poll, since that is probably going to have hopefully a lot of volume, if you will, but maybe on a smaller campaign, but wants to demonstrate that one person is way ahead or what, and thinks that that can affect people's self-interest on the other side, how should we think about that?
1: So I think that's why it's important to recognize that these are markets that are federally regulated, that follow all of the same rules as traditional derivatives markets. In fact, they are derivatives markets. They're licensed derivatives markets. And there are rules on the books, and they've been on the books for a long time, that require exchanges and require the CFTC to surveil the markets for manipulative conduct. And those cases can be brought, right? Outsized influence is something that occurs in all markets and not just these, right? And those can be flagged by size, by timing, et cetera. So, you know, I don't think we can have the perspective of saying, you know, you need to guarantee that nothing bad could ever happen in these markets, as opposed to saying, try to do your best and then make sure that
0: But there's also a timing issue. So I don't know if you saw this news. Another fascinating sort of development also relates to Wisconsin. I don't know if you saw that Elon Musk has been now it's been said that he likely broke the law when he promised $1 million payouts to voters who were going to support the president in the last election. That's only happening now, meaning part of the question is, yes, things can always go wrong, but it's very hard to police in real time. And we could debate the Elon Musk of it all. But
1: I think the distinction there is when the news is reported versus when the investigation process occurs. Right. And we've seen cases of insider trading in prediction markets and in other markets where the news comes out much later than the individual was flagged, the account was frozen, they've been referred, you know, for investigation and prosecution. So just because we're hearing about that now doesn't mean that that activity was flagged and is going through a normal judicial investigatory process.
2: How did you guys catch the teleprompter, the president's teleprompter operator?
1: Yeah, well, so I think there's a fine line between trying to disclose how a market surveils for activity, because you don't want to tip people off of how to avoid that,
0: right,
1: versus being transparent. Mm-hmm. But this was a person who was, you know, taking positions in real time when he saw the president skip over certain words, you know, that were in a speech, patterns of behavior over time. And this is a KYC'd account.
2: Right? What does that mean, KYC?
1: It means that the exchange,
0: know your customer.
1: Yeah. Takes the information of who the person is, you know, where they live, employment information, and all of a sudden you can start matching their identity with these trades. I mean, again, these are new markets and they might tempt people to do bad things, but the important part is that they can be investigated and they can be flagged and they can be prosecuted.
2: How much time and energy is spent on trying to make sure that people aren't finding information and getting an edge on the market?
1: So I think there's a distinction between incentivizing people discovering information and making a market more efficient, then using information to benefit themselves over which they have a duty to someone else. I mean, that the latter is insider insider trading.
0: Does the industry have a list, for example, of what might be described as politically exposed people? Some banks keep lists of what are described as politically exposed people. You would describe, by the way, potentially the teleprompter operator as politically exposed, potentially based on where they work or what they do. But how does that database work in practice?
1: Yeah, so Kalshi, for instance, bans certain people, certain government officials, you know, congressional staff, cabinet officials, judges, mayors, governors, anyone in an FEC filing, for instance, from participating in the markets.
0: At all.
1: Means at all.
0: Sports, it doesn't matter what.
1: Well, you know, and then it can get down to specific, you know, events and specific contracts. So, you know, coaches, referees, you know, people in campaigns, you know, on their own campaigns or areas. So there is a actual, you know, an ability to try to preclude certain people from trading on insider information up front, which is more than any exchange in the world does. You know, no other exchange precludes someone from trading in any market based off of that kind of sensitivity. So this is a pretty extraordinary step.
2: I think it's necessary. You guys are making bets that nobody else makes. I mean, there's a reason that you probably have a higher standard of things that you have to do.
1: Well, I think it's important for market integrity.
0: Do you think it's across the board, meaning you're talking about Kalshi. There's, by the way, a big story in the New York Times about sort of the fight taking place between Kalshi and Polymarket. It was a story that really suggested it's not just a fight, but almost a personal fight between the two leaders of those companies and two different approaches even to the regulatory complex.
1: Well, I mean, I think the reason that I wanted to join this coalition, the reason that I've been involved with Kalshi for the last 5 years is because they took a regulatory first approach. The companies in this coalition have regulatory compliance in their DNA. That's not to say that all companies in this space do, as opposed to taking a position of regulatory evasion and not following the laws on purpose and what bad outcomes that could lead to.
0: And do you think that's happening?
1: I do. I think it's obvious.
0: And which firms do you think are doing that?
1: Well, I think the story that you described, as well as the story in the Wall Street Journal, talked about offshore firms marketing to U.S. customers when they're not registered, servicing U.S. customers when they're not registered, not having any conflicts of interest rules. I mean, the CFTC has a very robust set of standards and guidelines and regulatory principles for regulated exchanges, from a customer protection, know your customer, reporting obligations, conflicts of interest obligations, right, the quality of contracts that can be listed. And I think it's at best an open question,
0: right,
1: whether firms that are based in the United States but claim to be offshore are following those.
0: One final question has to do with sports, because sports is a big piece of the prediction markets.
1: Sure.
0: Gary Gensler, former head of the CFTC back in the day, you know where I'm going with this, made a very interesting comment that when the original rules were put in place to allow for prediction markets, that there was no way that any senators who voted in favor of this contemplated that sports would be part of it, given the states that had built their own rules around whether gambling would be allowed or not. I'm curious, as someone who's sat in the seat you've sat in, what you think of that.
1: Well, I don't know why we're trusting Gary Gensler with interpreting the law, given what we saw him do at the CFTC in exceeding his authority, and then what we saw him do at the SEC in exceeding his authority. And for him to come now, having advocated for the law to be written as broadly as possible, to give himself as much jurisdictional leeway as he could and say, I'm going to mind read everyone in Congress at that point in time and tell you what they meant. You know, there's a great line from an opinion, a majority Supreme Court opinion written by Justice Barrett, that said, the judicial role is to read text, not minds. And the text is clear.
0: Brian, I want to thank you for joining us this morning. It's a fascinating discussion and debate and a real shift in society, and we're all trying to make sense of it. So thank you.
1: Thank you.
0: Appreciate it very much. And we should make clear, because this is an important reminder, CNBC and Kalshi have a commercial relationship that does include CNBC having a minority stake in the company and a joint venture of sorts. Squawk Box, come right back after this.
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14: 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Ramp. Love finance.
2: It is 8 a.m. on the East Coast, and you're watching Squawk Box right here on CNBC. I'm Becky Quick, along with Andrew Ross Sorkin. Among our top stories this morning, oil prices climbing following reports of attacks on two Saudi Arabian tankers in the Red Sea. Tesla shares are lower this morning. Profits fell short as AI and robotics spending surged, pushing operating expenses up nearly 50%, and that stock now down by about 7%. And we're learning more about an unprecedented cybersecurity breach when OpenAI models escaped a testing environment and hacked open-source developer platform Hugging Face. Bloomberg says that that hack took just hours, when a skilled engineer likely would have taken weeks to penetrate Hugging Face's systems. Maybe that explains why it happened without OpenAI even realizing it.
0: Probably. Meantime, President Trump just posting on Truth Social about the nuclear deal with Saudi Arabia. He writes, "The civil nuclear deal, there will be no enrichment of material, exclamation point, being made between the United States Department of Energy and Saudi Arabia, which pertains only to non-military use, such as the ones that Iran and UAE and others already have, will be approved, but is totally subject to Saudi Arabia joining the very respected and successful Abraham Accords. The United States is not opposed to civil, non-enriched nuclear facilities."
2: And we're watching shares of Alphabet this morning. They are off by about 5% in the pre-market trading. This comes after the company reported second quarter revenue that was well above expectations, but showed profits that fell short. Alphabet also increased its CapEx forecast for AI spending to somewhere between $195 and $205 billion this year, and that was more than the street had been anticipating. Joining us right now is Michael Nathanson. He is Moffitt Nathanson's founding partner and senior research analyst. And Michael, let's talk this through. You are an Alphabet bull. You like the stock. You're not too bothered by what you saw yesterday, but let's talk about how this is kind of playing out. That idea of more CapEx spending than being expected, up to $205 billion, caught some people on the street by surprise, and it looks like they are not as willing to kind of make the long bet. Talk through why you are, why you think that this is a place that you would put your trust and your money.
15: That's right. Good morning, Becky. We're entering this new phase where people are starting to really worry about overinvestment in AI and just the surge of competitors coming in. I think the answer to why we remain bullish is found in, I asked yesterday the CEO, Sundar Pichai, what are your moats, right? It feels like everyone's moving models to the frontier, and every week there's another model launch. When you think about what Google has as their moats, it's pretty impressive, right? They do have a model. It's going to keep getting better. It's the infrastructure. It's the diversification of revenues from advertising. It's their balance sheet. So I think we're entering a period where you're going to start seeing some of their competitors start to tap out because the capital markets won't fund their growth. And I think, over the next 12, 24 months, it'll be obvious that, we know that Alphabet's an AI winner, but the strength of their offering is so much better than their competitors that there'll be some people falling by the wayside, right? So I can't predict when you'll see people tap out, but the capital markets are starting to, you know, show some doubt on their ability to fund all these ideas.
2: Okay, that's interesting, though, that the capital markets think, wait a second, we're not sure we want to see as much capital expenditure go into some of these things. We may not want to see that investment. Your point is that this is a race that's worth winning, even if we don't know entirely what's on the other side.
15: Right. So Becky, you know, we've covered a lot of different markets and sectors in our time. A couple weeks ago, Oracle's debt was downgraded to just one level above junk, right? And S&P stepped in and said, look, you know, their biggest credit risk is OpenAI. And we don't think, you know, they're on the brink of getting downgraded again. That's what we've seen in other types of overbuilds, right? We've seen that in the telecom build, the streaming wars, the dot-com bubble, where basically the debt markets said, we're not paying for this anymore. I think just given the growth last night you saw at Google Cloud and their backlog, it's and the revenue growth 24% for the company, it's obvious that they're benefiting from this. The question I have is, at what point will

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1: Offering its private stock offering itself, too. So building up its war chest, you like that move?
2: Well, they issued over $80 billion of equity, which is, was a fraction of the overall market cap. Very few companies can ever do that. The stock was down 2% after that. I don't love issuing equity, but I get why they're doing it, right? They're taking money out of the market as best they can, and they're putting pressure on people who can't do that, right? So I think we're going to hear this entire earnings season will be just the step up in CapEx into 27. That will be the everyone's talking points. Some of it's due to memory inflation, but I think that by the end of the year, people have to look at the 27 forecasts and question how we're going to pay for all this. And Alphabet will be fine, as will Amazon, as will Meta. Right? These guys have a balance sheet. There's some of the upstarts that I think we'll really pay attention to.
1: The target price you have for Alphabet, $380. That stock was at $342 yesterday. This morning it's at $325. You still convinced that that's your price target for the next 12 months?
2: Yeah. If you look at it, 24 months away, the stock is trading near market multiple, Becky, right? It's probably 24% growth. Its margins, unlike others, are rather stable, right? Other people are seeing margins compress as they invest through the cycle. Alphabet's done a good job in managing through margins. So I'm paying a market multiple on 2 years out for an AI winner that has a pristine balance sheet and has multiple ways to win. I think it's a pretty good risk reward, but I know, we're not ducking from it. This is going to be a bumpy earnings season when everyone has to report their CapEx plans going forward for 26 and for 27.
1: Okay, Michael, thank you very much. Michael Nathanson.
2: Thanks,
3: man. Okay, coming up, Blackstone president and COO John Gray joins us to talk about the firm's quarter, the IPO pipeline, and AI spending. And then Southwest CEO Bob Jordan, his airline's quarterly report, and jet fuel prices under pressure. We will talk with him as well. Do not go anywhere. A lot more coming up right here on Squawk Box.
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0: Coming up, Blackstone president and COO John Gray. We're going to go around the world with him and talk about his portfolio and the last quarter's earnings and what's ahead. And then later this hour, we're going to talk to Senator Pete Ricketts of Nebraska, who just introduced companion legislation to the House's ban on congressional stock trading. A conversation you don't want to miss. That's at 8:40 this morning. Squawk Box coming right back with John Gray from Blackstone after this.
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1: 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Love finance.

0: Welcome back to Squawk Box. Blackstone reporting earnings of $1.52, topping estimates of $1.35 a share. That's on revenue of $3.8 billion, also ahead of expectations. Joining us right now is John Gray, President and Chief Operating Officer of the Blackstone Group, which has more than $1.3 trillion in assets under management. Good morning to you. So many things to walk through in the quarter. Obviously, the AI infrastructure piece is probably the standout, and maybe we should talk about that, especially given what we've been talking about with Alphabet this morning and how much money it's planning to spend on its continued build out. But also we should probably talk about private credit as well, John.
1: Sure, Andrew, it's great to be with you. We had a heck of a quarter. We had 26% earnings growth. That was on top of 25% growth in the first quarter. But the thing that is really exciting for us is this strategic pivot into that AI world and AI infrastructure is really paying benefits to our investors and our various vehicles. We really got a front row seat to what was happening here. If you go back to 2021, when we bought QTS, our big data center platform, and we saw the demand that was growing, and we started investing in scale across this ecosystem. We did it in energy and electrical equipment, data centers, neoclouds, foundational models. And those seeds we planted are starting to come to bear real fruit today. We sold a data center portfolio a couple of weeks ago at a large gain. We sold a big battery storage company yesterday for $7 billion. And we're not done with this seed planting. In the quarter, we announced partnerships with Google around their TPUs, with Anthropic and deploying their technology, with Broadcom around financing their chips. We're doing this in debt and equity. And as a firm, we really sit in a unique spot at the intersection of AI and the physical world. So we're big believers in this global shortage of compute, and we're doing it and investing in what we think is a really thoughtful way, and it's beginning to pay off for our investors, and that's what really excites us.
0: John, when you sort of look out at the future, how many more years of spending at this kind of pace do you think we are going to see? Obviously, even this morning, interestingly, some of the investors don't seem to be giving, you know, there was a period of time where any tech company, hyperscaler, that said they were going to spend more money, investors applauded. When it came to Alphabet this morning, there was a little bit less applause about higher spending. And so I'm curious how you're thinking about that and how you think we all should be thinking about that.
1: Well, I think the context is thinking about supply and demand. And the market obviously is concerned about this kind of capital spend. You know, people talk about what happened in the telecom boom and bust in the 90s. They talk about, frankly, housing, where we had a bust in 08, 09. But in those cases, what we saw was massive speculative overbuilding and supply ran way ahead of demand. What we see in this marketplace today is something that looks very different. The demand is growing so quickly. I think Anthropic's revenue has grown run rate fivefold since the beginning of the year. At our portfolio companies, we've seen a sevenfold increase in spend on large language models in just 6 months. And we're seeing powerful application of this technology at our companies. It's early days, but the returns are really strong. And then on the supply side, you don't build data centers and power plants speculatively. What you need is enormous investment that requires long-term contracts in almost all cases, from big, lowly leveraged investment grade companies. And so right now, there's a shortage of compute. If you had compute today available for 26 or 27, there'd be plenty of hyperscalers and large language model companies to take it. It feels like we've got a long way to go. Most of us in our lives, our businesses are just starting on this journey. It doesn't mean, by the way, there won't be misallocations of capital, there won't be losers. But in aggregate, we really think this is a new operating system for the global economy. You've got to make this enormous physical investment, and I do think it'll pay big dividends over time.
2: Hey, John, not to harp on this, but we just had Michael Nathanson on talking about some of these issues. He thinks that the capital markets will kind of put the kibosh on some of these companies being able to spend those same amounts. He likes Alphabet because they have a very deep war chest, said the same thing about Meta and Amazon for those reasons. But he thinks there could be a point where an OpenAI or an Oracle is going to have to rein in some of its spending. I just wonder how that plays out on the larger thesis for, A, if you agree with that, but if you, how you think it plays out on the thesis for there's huge demand for this, somebody's got to spend from somewhere. What would that do to the entire ecosystem if that were to happen, if some of the big players who have been big spenders to this point had to pull back?
1: Well, there is obviously gravity from the capital markets, and you could see cost of capital go up for non-investment grade companies, certainly those companies who issue more debt. But you will also see, I think, a response, more equity raised. And it's also going to be a function of how these companies perform. The fact that Google's revenue was up 24% yesterday was powerful. The first quarter results from the hyperscalers saw their earnings grow 60%. So I think it's going to be a yin and yang. There's going to be concern about this spending. But then the question is, are they getting a return? And if you went back in time, Amazon for years, people said, what is this bookseller doing, spending enormous amounts of money to build out this huge warehouse network? Well, that turned out to be a very good decision. So I do think there will be some limitations because of the scale of the build. There's also going to be limitations we see, obviously, in power. There could be political pushback. But at the same time, we're seeing enormous leasing activity and demand. Our data center platforms leased 1 gigawatt in 24, 2 gigawatts in 25. And this year, we think we'll lease at least 7 gigawatts. And that's more than $100 billion of data centers, another couple hundred billion dollars of chips. There are limitations, and the market may make it harder. But I still think because there's so much demand for the underlying compute and the productivity it's going to create, I think we're going to head on this path. It may get slowed a bit, but the path of travel, I think, is pretty clear.
0: John, there has been a slowdown in the private credit space, yours, along with the rest of the industry. I'm curious what you think that looks like going forward.
1: Well, private credit is interesting. Our institutional clients, insurance companies, pension funds continue to allocate at scale because they get that premium return in private credit relative to very tight liquid credit. And they're expanding, moving from non-investment grade now to investment grade private credit. And that's one of the big ways that we're seeing this financing back to this digital and energy infrastructure that's needed. On the wealth side, we have seen a slowdown. There was a lot of noise in the system. That's not a surprise. But again, I think some of the, call it town criers of private credit doom, are going to be disappointed. Had they come out and said that returns would be lower as a result of normalizing default rates, lower base rates, that would have been credible. But the calls for crisis and all that is not going to happen. And I think as investors see that, they'll recognize that private credit is a good place to deploy capital. Within our BCRED product, you know, inflows have been muted, but redemptions, at least early in this quarter, are down significantly. And so I think this is just a moment in time. You and I spent a lot of time talking about the private REIT space a few years back. BREIT today is delivering terrific performance, up more than 10% the last 12 months. And it's beginning to see very positive inflows, the best net inflows last quarter in almost 4 years. So I think the key is, do we deliver performance? If we do that, then the flows will resume.
0: Okay. Let me ask you a different question. Because you're an investor, you're an investment firm that makes investments, I want to ask you about your stock, because the stock is down year-to-date a little over 20%, and how you think about that and what you think the investor class is looking for from you to move that number in the positive direction.
1: You know, I think the market is focused on this private credit topic. It's focused on the fact that rates are elevated and what that's going to mean for transaction activity for certain asset classes like real estate. And it tends to be pretty short-term focused. What we're focused on is delivering strong returns for our clients, which we did again this quarter. We feel very good about it because of some of the strategic moves beyond AI, what we're doing in life sciences and secondaries, our platform in Asian private equity. There's a whole universe out there where we are delivering. And if we deliver earnings growth that is strong, which we have certainly this year, we expect to over time. We're paying today around a 4% dividend yield, which is four times the market dividend. And the market we serve is growing. People want access to privates because of the diversification benefits, because of the return benefits. We're serving individual investors, insurance companies, institutional investors. If we keep executing, one day, as we've seen in the past, the market will wake up and say, this is a heck of a company, and we'll get re-rated upward. Right now, we're in a moment of macro volatility. That's weighing. I think that will pass, and people will see the strength of this franchise.
0: And then, John, finally, Blackstone famously has these Monday morning meetings where you all talk about the big investments you're making. I'm curious, when you guys have those conversations today about interest rates and where you think they're headed, what Kevin Warsh and this Fed is going to do against this backdrop of increased oil prices around the world, given what's happening in the Middle East, you say what? What is happening in that room these days?
1: Well, Kevin Warsh is a very capable, very financially analytical person, and I think he'll look at the data. What we see in our room is, yes, energy prices have gone up. Yes, there's still some lingering effect from tariffs. But if you look away from that, inflation has remained relatively subdued. You know, we own a lot of rental housing, and we see the shelter rates growing about half the rate of the government data, about 1.5%. When we look in the labor market in the U.S., it's come down from 5% wage growth to about 3%, which is very favorable when you consider the productivity gains that are happening. I think this is a near-term supply shock to inflation. I think when the war settles, we will see energy prices come down. And I think the Fed will want to be patient. We don't see any sort of price wage spiral. We actually see inflation really, as I said, away from energy and away from the AI infrastructure in a pretty good place. So I think that gives the Fed room to wait and watch what happens here.
0: Okay. John Gray, always good to see you. We appreciate you joining us and your perspective on all things around the globe.
1: Thank you both.
0: Thanks.
2: President Trump just posting on Truth Social. A year ago, the United States of America attacked very powerfully the Houthis for their interference with commerce and trade by shooting at ships. Since that time and during our conflict with Iran, they have acted very responsibly. Unfortunately, now they are starting up again, shooting at two Saudi Arabian ships last night. Please let this truth serve to represent that if they do this again, the United States will hold Iran responsible and that the Houthis are a surrogate and or proxy of Iran, and major military punishment will be inflicted upon Iran and, of course, the Houthis themselves, who I am very disappointed with in that they have until now acted very professionally and smart. President Donald J. Trump. Let's take a look at crude oil prices this morning. You'll see that WTI is up by about 4.7% to $90.93. Brent is trading just below $100 a barrel at $99.18. Check out the stock market equity futures this morning. You will see we are under pressure, and in fact, that pressure has increased. We're now looking at the Dow down by about 470 points. S&P futures are down by 67. The NASDAQ indicated off by 365. Squawk Box will be right back.
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2: We are just seconds away from jobless claims data ahead of that. Take a look at the futures. They've taken a decisive turn weaker this morning. Dow futures right now off by about 466 points. The S&P futures off by 68. The Nasdaq down by 370. If you look at the biggest laggards in the Dow right now, Alphabet certainly leading the way lower. It's off by about 5%. Amazon down by 2.5%. IBM down by almost that much. And then you've got Sherwin-Williams, which is off by 1.25%. But really, a lot of the pressure points right now coming from the oil price spike that we've seen this morning. You'll see WTI is up by 4.5%. It's trading below $91, but just barely $90.80. And then you've got Brent crude, which is trading just below $100 at $99.20 a barrel. Rick Santelli is standing by at the CME in Chicago. And Rick, the numbers, please.
11: Yes, initial jobless claims expected to be in the 210,000 area, coming extremely light, 187,000. 187,000. Boy, that would be the lightest. So we have to go back a bit here. That would be the lightest since, wow, that'd be the lightest since, man, I have to go back all the way into 22. You're looking at numbers that we haven't seen basically since the late 1960s here, 187,000. The last number of any significance was 190,000. That was April of 24. That goes back to 69. Now, if we look at the continuing claims, under 1.8 million, 1,796,000, and a slight revision pushing last week back under 1.8 million. So these are the first readings back under 1.8 million since the end of May, and 1,796,000 will be the lightest since the last week in May, the week of May 29th. So these are extremely low numbers. I'm not sure we garner a whole lot of information from them, though, Becky, because ultimately, moving higher would give us new information. Moving lower, well, it's a no hire, new fire, and there's a lot of numbers in these ranks that have been pulled out due to fraud and a variety of other adjustment issues. In terms of what's moving the market, you nailed it with oil. September futures, of course, zooming well over 90, well over 91, and it's the interest rate game. I've talked for quite a while that May 19th, high yield closed for 10s at 4.67% was technically significant. On an intraday basis, we're going through it like a hot knife through butter. Here we sit right now around 470 and a half, which would put us up 4 basis points on the day. Now, intraday violations are significant, but should we close, and it certainly looks like we have a very good chance to, above that 4.67 level, There's a number of small resistance levels that we could talk about. But ultimately, I would say 5% would be the next very significant level. Of course, the ECB looks to be putting rates on pause. I haven't seen the recent headlines. They should have made that decision moments ago. But our Fed next week, of course, is part of the reason that we're seeing interest rates move up. But there's a variety of reasons. We talk about the Fed trying to deal with inflation. The market's doing the heavy lifting here, and that's the way it's supposed to work. Back to you.
2: Yeah, I was going to ask you about that, Rick. Just watching, we've been talking this week about the slow boil of oil prices, but I was thinking last night the slow boil of the 10-year may be just as significant and maybe telling us a lot. It's hard to figure out exactly what's happening for this. 5% is the next level, you say, that's technically important to watch?
11: Yeah, well, I think that 5% will garner much more attention. Now, many of our guests over the last month or so have said, well, what's going to bug the equity markets? 5%. I think what's bugging the equity markets is the road to 5% that's underpinned by all the uncertainty of Chapter 2 in this Mideast war. And as we've talked about, Chapter 2 is significantly different than Chapter 1. Chapter 1, before the MOU, was, you know, we're looking at more optimistic endings. That isn't the case anymore, and the market is being very impatient about this. And I do think that, of course, 10-year and oil and energy prices are all rhyming. They're all correlated.
2: Yeah.
11: But there was a period over the last couple weeks where they disengaged to some extent, where interest rates really had a mind of their own, and I think that's very significant. So, yes, oil's important, but the 10-year has a life here, and interest rates are on the rise.
2: Yeah, and look, the 10-year is a reflection of oil prices. If oil continues to go up and we don't see the relief we thought we were going to get, that's back on the inflationary pressures, and that will potentially force the Fed's hand.
11: Absolutely, and I think even the counter argument is, should oil prices even ease back here? I think there's been significant damage done, and I think some of the stinging of inflation and the questions of how much it may linger are much worse in this recent chapter of the Mideast crisis.
2: Okay. Rick, thank you.
11: Thank you.
0: Okay, coming up, Southwest CEO Bob Jordan on the airline's quarterly results, jet fuel prices, and more. Squawk Box coming right back.
12: Why'd I go to the doctor? 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
13: Symptoms like irregular heartbeat, heart racing, chest pain, shortness of breath, fatigue, or lightheadedness can come and go. 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
0: Welcome back to Squawk Box. Comcast earnings and revenue beating the street. Peacock turned in its first quarterly profit with subscribers up 17%, while Xfinity Mobile posted another record quarter, Becky.
2: And IBM cutting its 2026 outlook after a weaker than expected quarter, citing soft mainframe sales. On last night's earnings call, the CEO, Arvind Krishna, said a good amount of demand from the second quarter had been deferred but not destroyed. You can see that stock is off by about 2.4% this morning. He's going to be joining Squawk on the Street. That's coming up at 10 a.m. Eastern time. And fuel bills climbing at Southwest Airlines. For a look at quarterly results and what the airline is expecting in the third quarter, Phil LeBeau joins us with company CEO Bob Jordan. Phil, good morning again.
1: Good morning, Becky. Bob, thank you for joining us today. We'll talk about the expectation for the rest of this year, but the Q3 guide is really what I think a lot of people are focused on.
3: Right.
1: You beat the street on Q2, but your guide falls short of expectations for Q3.
3: Well, I think just zoom out. I mean, we had a strong beginning of Q2. We had record revenues. We had a cost that beat expectations, EPS that really beat expectations. And the transformation is on full display, and the earnings power is on full display. For the Q3 guide, it's really simple. We put in a series of initiatives last year, bag fees and other, and we're simply lapping those. So there's a headwind to the guide this year that if you add that back, our guide into Q3 is sequentially ahead of Q2. So it's simply that. It's just a lapping of the initiatives that we put in place last year. And bag fees alone are worth $1 billion a year.
1: You guys are under pressure today. All airlines are, as you see jet fuel prices move higher, oil prices move higher. If they stay elevated here in the third quarter, like they were in March and going into April, how much of that will you be able to recover through higher fares?
3: I think the really important thing is just back up and look at demand. Demand in the second quarter was really strong across the board. Every geography, every type of customer, and it accelerated across the quarter. So, and that's demand, and that's revenue production. And we see that acceleration and that performance continuing here in Q3. So despite, you know, high fuel and high prices, we're seeing really strong demand that is not impacted by the pricing environment. And I would tell you that the fuel recovery and pricing that we're seeing is right on track with what you're hearing from other airlines. But the main point is fares remain below pre-COVID, 10 to 15%. So costs are up, labor costs are up especially, so there's still room to move fares in the industry to catch up with the costs that we've seen over the last 5 to 6 years.
1: Do you expect to raise fares in Q3?
3: Well, I can't
1: or
3: talk.
1: Q4?
3: I can't talk about pricing. You know, we're going to follow demand. My main point is that the demand in the second quarter was strong across the board. I mean, revenues up 20%. 20% in a quarter on flat capacity. Managed revenue, so business, up 30% in the quarter. And that that demand strength that we saw in the second quarter is continuing right here into the third quarter. There's been no back off in the demand that we're seeing.
1: You have probably more exposure to the leisure market than many of your competitors.
3: We do.
1: Given the way you're structured here in the U.S., is the leisure market, are you finding that people are saying, look, I do want to pay for extra leg room and I am comfortable paying for the checked bag? Or are you seeing any resistance there as fares have moved up?
3: We are seeing no resistance. We're seeing an incredibly strong reaction to our new product set. Strong engagement. I mean, Rapid Rewards new members are up 35% year over year. Tier qualifications are a record. Credit card acquisitions are up 28% year over year. So our customers love the products, and they are engaging with Southwest Airlines, and they love where we're going, and it's showing up in the revenue performance.
1: And it's showing up in the margins, which were much better than expected. As you look at the rest of this year, you know that within the next few weeks, we are likely going to see the FAA certify the 737 MAX-7, the smallest variant of that, the one that you have a number of MAX-7s on order. How quickly do you think, if that certification comes through, do you receive the planes, and how quickly do they start to make an impact on the routes where you plan to deploy them?
3: Well, I can't speak for Boeing, but I'm very confident that the MAX 7 will be certified here in the third quarter, which means our first deliveries are late this year or early next year. We need the aircraft. We need it in markets like Intra-Hawaii and Midway. So we're eager to get it. I'm confident that Boeing and the FAA are going to get the aircraft certified, and that we'll be taking the deliveries later this year, and we'll be having the MAX 7 in production, probably early second quarter of 2027.
1: You mentioned that you have some room to move higher for fares if need be. Is there a ceiling? Is there a point where you guys are like, look, we think that we start to see some resistance if we go up another 5%, 10%?
3: Well, I'm not going to talk about future pricing. I think the real point is that fares have moved quite a bit here in the second quarter with fuel up. I mean, fuel was up for us $900 million in the second quarter, and we still posted margins that were 3.3 points better than the year prior, which is just an incredible feat. The only airline that's going to do that. I think the main point is that we've seen no resistance to higher fares in this revenue environment. Demand is incredibly strong, and we saw that demand accelerate throughout the second quarter, especially business, and we're seeing those trends continue right into the third quarter. That robust demand continues, the robust business demand continues, and again, you've just got to go back to the fact that fares are 10 to 50% lower than they were pre-COVID.
1: Final question. When do we get a lounge announcement?
3: Well, we're continuing to expand our co-brand opportunities. There's a lot of work going on. I'm not ready to announce anything today.
1: You're teasing us,
3: but
1: man.
3: Just know that we are continuing to pursue the customer. We are committed to meeting their needs, whatever that is, and there'll be an announcement coming soon.
1: All right.
4: All right, Phil.
1: Continue to tease us on that lounge.
3: We will.
1: Guys, we'll send it back to you.
0: Thank you very much. 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
2: Welcome back, everybody. Senate Republican Pete Ricketts has introduced companion legislation to the House's ban on congressional stock trading, also named the Stop Insider Trading Act. Senator Ricketts joins us this morning. And, sir, thank you for being with us. Let's talk a little bit about this act that was passed by the House. Where does it stand in the Senate right now, just in terms of the support you have from your colleagues?
4: Well, we're going to be working with leadership to be able to get it on the floor. It passed the House with Democrat support. And as you know, with very few exceptions, we have to get to 60 votes to pass legislation in the Senate. So we're going to need Democrat support over here as well. But this, you know, the Stop Insider Trading Act really addresses an issue with regard to credibility for the Congress. Our approval rating is about 15% right now, and about 80% of Americans think we do a bad job of separating our financial interests from the information that we get. And of course, nobody should be coming to Washington, D.C. to profit off of insider trading. We're sent here to be able to serve our constituents. So this is common sense legislation to take a strong stand to prevent people from buying new stock once they get here, and also requires people to notify the public when they're going to sell stock they already own, and with significant penalties if they fail to do that.
2: Let's talk through a few things. First of all, not that you ever want to let the perfect be the enemy of the good, but there have been complaints from both sides. On the one hand, some members would like to see this extend to the administration. Others say that it doesn't go far enough, that there should be much tighter legislation that comes on this. What do you say to other senators who bring those concerns up?
4: Well, with all legislation, if you've got something that everybody's complaining about, maybe you've got something that's pretty close to what can get passed and be a compromise. What we're trying to do with this legislation is really address the issue specifically here in the Congress. I mean, we have seen it where people publish, for example, the former speaker's stock trades, and it makes money. So crazy as it sounds, it becomes a legitimate stock trading strategy. You know, that just shouldn't be. What we want to do is make sure we're not locking out people who come, say, from successful business. We don't want to, you know, keep a successful business person from coming to the U.S. Congress by saying you can't have any stock. What we're going to say is you can't buy any more once you get here. And if you're going to sell anything you have to notify people. And there's a 10% penalty plus disgorgement of profits to be able to, if you fail to do that. So we think the penalties are very significant with this. And again, we're focused on what we're doing here in the Congress. That's where we think we need to address, because, as I said, getting back to that 15% approval rating, it's clear that the American people are not trusting our institutions. And if this is one thing we can do to be able to reinforce that trust, we ought to take that step to be able to make sure people know that we're not using our inside information to be able to profit personally.
2: If the market crashes, does the 7 to 14 day advance notice still stand?
4: It stands in all cases. So if you are holding on to stock and you want to sell it, you have to notify people 7 days in advance. And this is really, trying to get at this idea that, you know, again, if you own stock coming into the Congress and you get inside information, people are worried that you use that to sell. We've had in the past, for example, the head of the Senate Intelligence Committee selling $1.5 million worth of stock right before a pre-COVID market crash. And even the perception of that impropriety is going to be damaging to the credibility of the institution. So by giving people, the market, 7 days notice that you're intending to do this, they can make the judgment on whether or not they should be taking that step in their own portfolios. It'll give time for the market to be able to really digest that information.
2: Who is responsible for enforcement of this law, if it were to become law?
4: So we will have the same people who enforce our current election laws right now our current ethics laws. It'll be the ethics committee that takes this up, and we'll enforce it through the penalties for that.
2: Senator, you are one of the wealthiest senators, one of the top 10 wealthiest senators, because of your family's relationship with TD Ameritrade, Charles Schwab stock that you own through some of these things. In the mandatory disclosures for the Senate, it shows that you're worth $74 to $293 million. Is that why you're leading the charge on this? People look at this and say, hey, you've had some sales yourself over time. Why is this so important to you?
4: Well, I come from the securities industry, and obviously in the securities industry, we've got very strict rules with regard to insider trading. And frankly, we have got the most transparent liquid capital markets in the world because of proper regulation. And so insider trading is one of the issues we deal with. We've got strict laws against it, and it's part of what gives us credibility as an industry. And so what I want to do is take that same set of rules or that same idea that you can't do insider trading in the securities industry and bring it to the U.S. Congress. And again, put real teeth into this law. Again, to say if you've got a $1 million transaction and you don't disclose that you're going to sell that stock in the proper time frame, you're going to pay a $100,000 fine plus give up all the profits on it. That's a significant penalty. So that's part of what we can do to really get members of Congress' attention that they got to follow the rules. There's going to be significant penalties. And that will, again, really address the even appearance of impropriety here by saying, hey, this is what I'm going to do well in advance. And by the way, I can't buy anything more once I get here. You know, no more individual stocks. I think that will help us restore that credibility that we need to do with the American people. You know, again, Nebraskans don't send their elected officials to Washington, D.C. to line their own pockets. This is about public service, not profit. And so we need to be taking these types of steps to assure the American people and my fellow Nebraskans that we are not using insider information to benefit ourselves.
2: I was just looking at the numbers for the House of Representatives. That passed by a vote of 232 to 198. They did get some Democratic support. I think it was just over a dozen Democratic representatives who voted with them. But that's 53%, not 60%, the 60 votes that you need in the Senate. How many Democrats do you have on board who will be willing to vote for this in the Senate?
4: Well, we're going to be working that issue as we, socialize the idea here. And that's where we want to have an opportunity to work with our leadership about what the best strategy for this is. So that's part of what we're going to be doing here over the next several weeks to try and get this done before we get to the midterm elections.
2: Okay. Senator Ricketts, let's talk about Iraq while you're here, or Iran while you're here today as well. We've heard the latest Truth Social from the president really talking about the Houthis at this point, the second front that they've opened up in the Red Sea. What are your feelings in terms of what we should be doing right now, how we should be progressing with this, where you think about what the war and its stance is right now?
4: A country that chants death to America, that has killed tens of thousands of their own people, cannot be allowed to have a nuclear weapon. They've killed tens of thousands of their own. They'd kill hundreds of thousands of ours in a heartbeat. And we should be very clear that the IRGC, the Islamic Republican Guard Corps, they want to destroy the United States and they want to kill us. So we should be very clear about the threat that they pose. We've got to continue to maintain pressure on Iran, do the blockade, up the sanctions. And if other groups want to get involved, we need to take similar steps against them and put maximum pressure on them. We would like to see this get wrapped up with a diplomatic solution as quickly as possible. But you saw that even when they came to a 60-day ceasefire, the IRGC could not even go that long without shooting at civilian ships. So we've got to come up with other solutions and other ways to keep the pressure on them. But at the end of the day, this Iranian regime cannot be allowed to have a nuclear weapon because we see the danger they pose to us and to our allies in the region.
2: All right, Senator Ricketts, thank you for joining us this morning.
4: Great. Thank you very much.
2: Up next, oil moving higher this morning. The futures moving lower after that Truth post from President Trump. We've got details coming next, but you can see the Dow futures are now off by 557 points. The Nasdaq down by 450 points, and the S&P at this point off by 83. Squawk Box will be right back.
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1: Breaking on Squawk Box this morning, oil up 5% this morning. WTI now above 90, Brent just under $100 a barrel. And weekly jobless claims coming in at 187,000. That expectation was for 212,000. And Eli Lilly's next generation obesity drug clearing a key hurdle, but the company slightly pushing back the timeline for filing for an FDA approval. Meantime, the market's taking a turn for the worse. The Dow off about 560 points right now. NASDAQ down about 450 points. And the S&P 500 looking to open off about 85 points.
2: Yeah, the biggest decliner in the Dow is Alphabet. Mm-hmm. So some disappointment after the earnings and the news that they'd be increasing their CapEx spending to as much as $205 billion. That's obviously putting some pressure on the NASDAQ, right, too. You can see some weakness from some of the other
1: I was just going to say, I always thought we'd wake up one morning and find out that one of the hyperscalers had pulled back on their spending and that that's what would send people into a tizzy. Well,
2: you wonder what happens if one of the other ones does, right, as Mike Nathanson pointed out. Anyway,
1: make sure you join us tomorrow, folks. Squawk on the Street begins right now.
3: Thursday morning. Welcome to Squawk on the Street. I'm Carl Quintanilla with Jim Cramer at Post 9 of the New York Stock Exchange. David Faber has the morning off. Future session lows here indicating about a 1% drop at the open. And while earnings collectively aren't bad, this new front in the war with Iran is driving a global bond sell-off. 10-year 4.71 is blowing past the highs of the year. Long bond near 5.20. Oil is not going to be ignored any longer. Brent near 100. That's a near 35% gain for the month. And that's where our roadmap begins, those rising geopolitical tensions as oil prices jump for a fifth day with hostilities continuing to threaten supply routes. The mounting costs of the AI boom, Alphabet and Tesla signaling a CapEx spending surge, sending shares of both lower ahead of the open, and a slew of other earnings movers, too. We'll get to IBM, Blackstone, Comcast, T-Mo, Lockheed, and others crossing the tape. Let's begin, though, with another day of rising oil prices in reaction to the Iran conflict, including Brent marching toward 100. Iran-backed Houthis claim they have attacked two Saudi Arabian tankers in the Red Sea. This comes after the U.S. did complete 12 consecutive nights of strikes on Iran. Posting on Truth Social in the last hour, the president warns the Houthis that if they attack ships again, the U.S. will hold Iran responsible and major military will be inflicted upon Iran, Jim. The IRGC says they did strike a base in Jordan overnight. This is escalating.
4: Yeah, look, it's almost one of those things where I was speaking to a very good investor. He says, oh, and now the Houthis. And you say to yourself, what? We're like 1% from the high, 1% from the high. And that parade of horribles that you just listed would indicate that we've got to be pretty substantially off the highs. But we're not, which then I think makes a lot of people feel, well, wait a second. We have oil. We have Brent at $99.72. Are we kidding ourselves? We have interest rates, as you talk about every day, going testing highs. We just don't have the horses to continue higher right now. Not without what I regard as being a fairly controversial set of earnings today. So, look. Something could happen, and the president comes out and says, listen, we've got a deal, or the Saudis are going to take care of the Houthis. You don't know, but the president has to do something, and it's not that I say that because it hasn't been unusual if he did something at these levels. But right now, it's I'm struggling to have reasons to buy, and I certainly have a lot of reasons to sell.
3: Right. I mean, we're going to get to the earnings. It's not the bond issue, Jim, is not just us. French 10-year hits 4. I mean, German bonds blowing out. We know what's happened in Japan. I don't know if this is a reflection of sort of global debt, you know, sovereign deficits, that kind of thing?
4: Well, look, I think that we all feel the pressure of say, the 30-year. But we have to remember the missing ingredient of a really ugly market would be 6.25 on that, as we had in 1999. So we still have some room. But I got to tell you, one of the things I'm worried about when I listen to Alphabet needing money and companies needing money, I mean, at what point does the corporate debt market just say, you know, we've had it? I mean, an Oracle deal? I mean, you've had it. When you listen to everything that Alphabet had to say last night, now, it was a good quarter. It's not a bad quarter. But they didn't say that they need more money, but if others will. And I just don't know where it's going to come from. I think that the corporate bond market is the first one that's going to say,
3: yeah, I mean, Oracle bonds, I mean, starting to yield somewhere in the 8 range. Oracle, those yields are up for the third straight day on Oracle.
4: Yeah, see, I mean, look, you have to watch the outliers. You have to watch OpenAI. You always have to know that because they haven't shown you that they're going to go public anytime soon. This company, because you'll have a company like Corient, which knows how to build things, and they will say, you know what, Oracle is in this business, but they don't really know how to build things. And Oracle will come back and say, listen, we know how to build things better than anyone, but all I can say is, who's paying for it? Does everybody have the money to pay you? Why are you at 8? Is it because you're not doing it right, or is it because we're worried about people not paying you? So these are...

0: should be asked at 10% off the highs.
1: Right. Jim mentions Alphabet, and that is a huge story down in the pre-market. The CapEx forecast did overshadow a quarterly top-line beat. Real cloud strength. This is the CFO on the call last night.
2: We are updating our full-year 2026 CapEx guidance range to $195 to $205 billion, up from our previous estimate of $180 to $190 billion. The increase in the range is primarily due to an acceleration in the delivery of capacity to meet growing demand. As we previously shared, we continue to expect our CapEx to increase significantly in 2027.
1: So when it comes to 27 CapEx, Jim, you want to take a guess as to where JPM is on that number?
3: 257?
1: $378 billion.
0: No, I mean, this is Annette Eskenazi. I mean, people need to know her. She came from Lilly. She's tough as nails. It hurt to hear her say, well, we're going to do this and we're going to go up. And that's why we have a really good balance sheet. Because what does constitute a good balance sheet? How about J&J, a AAA? I don't want to hear that from Annette, as much as I do like her, that they have a good balance sheet, because their balance sheet used to be better. And the free cash flow, the negative free, she says we have a good balance sheet except for our negative free cash flow. I mean, you know what? It was a really great play, but the president was killed in the balcony. The American cousin was a good play. No, come on. We can't do that. We can't be a great company. You can't be a great American company, which by the way they are, and not say, look, we have to spend a lot of money because we have a lot of business to do. That's fine. But instead, the way the call was set up, you had Annette had to take the heat. She, as CFO, and then all the, you have Schindler talking about, whom I love, talking about all the great things that they're doing. The fact is they have to spend because they're losing business. They need all the business. They can make that case. But they did not make an effective case other than the cloud. And the cloud was unbelievable. And that is Thomas Kurian. And I'm very excited that I'll be speaking to him, because I met him in 2018 when he took over in November. And he made I think he gave me some sense of what he could do. And he's so far exceeded that it makes me feel like, come on, before you give up on Alphabet, you do have some things going very right. Now they do have this at the money. It's not going to be that bad to try to sell some stock. But that number you just gave me, I mean, that's going to... Don't say you have a great balance sheet. Don't. Just say, listen, you know, our balance sheet's not as good as it used to be.
1: Yeah.
0: That's
1: okay. I mean, we always show Oracle CDS, but Google CDS is also, I think, 50-some-odd bips. Well, it's not as dramatic as Oracle, but you could argue it looks parabolic.
0: Well, you do feel that someone's going to say, you know what, we have to leave some money on the table, because we just can't keep borrowing like this, and the bond market is going to make them disciplined at a certain point.
1: Jim's right about the cloud accelerating for the second straight quarter,
0: wow.
1: Up 82, prior quarter up 63, backlog up 11, kind of overshadowed the search miss.
0: Yes, I thought, and yet there were people come out and say, oh, yeah, but don't forget, they did really good in the cloud. No, I'm not going to do that. They did unbelievably in the cloud. And this man, Thomas Kurian, we used to call him the LeBron of the cloud, because he was so just, you know, coming on strong. Well, now, I mean, he's HOF. He's Hall of Fame already and got a lot of years. And anyone who knows him knows he's the least nonsense person in tech.
1: Yeah. No buybacks for the second consecutive quarter.
0: Can't. They're issuing.
1: Jim, remember the sterling debt, the 100-year sterling debt that they did in February?
0: Yes.
1: That's down 7% since the issuance.
0: Look,
1: I mean, to our point about...
0: They're a radically changed company, and I think that they don't want to admit that because the cloud's so good. I think you're right, search was good, and they have so many different... The TPU, their own semis, were really good. They have a lot more business than they can handle, but to pay for that business costs a lot of money. I don't know a soul who feels that they're not money good. It's just that I don't want to be in a stock that owes that much money.
1: Right.
0: It's just the stock, because there are other companies that we can deal with, like RTX, where I don't have to worry about the money, because they have the president saying, you can sell all the Patriots you want to anybody. Do join. I mean, that was an amazing call.
1: Yeah, we're gonna definitely dive in on defense, but I do want to button up some of these Alphabet figures, Jim.
0: I'm ready.
1: Their notion that third party is a bridging strategy until their own infrastructure is in place.
0: Okay.
1: Is that bad for CoreWeave and then Nibius and those

0: and the neoclouds.
1: Look, on data centers, you just raise the cap. I'm going to give a little preview. I'm going to tell something I'm going to ask Thomas. You raise the CapEx guidance mid-quarter, $195 billion, and you're leaning on third-party capacity as a bridge, and that's because they don't have enough capacity.
0: But what happens when they do? Do they need to renew?
1: But they'll take all that good business and make even more.
0: Who?
1: Google Cloud.
0: Right. But I'm just saying, what happens to the neoclouds if these contracts aren't renewed?
1: I mean, if they start losing the neoclouds, losing that business, then I think the neoclouds won't spend as much. But the neoclouds, look, we have a lot of neoclouds. It's really kind of interesting, Carl. I featured a company yesterday called Keel, not the people I used to take my make off when I go home, that blue stuff, the astringent, but actually a company that has got 800, megawatts of power. And I'm saying, wow, how come I've never heard of this? Well, because it was Bitfarm. There's a lot of low-hanging gigawatt that I think is going to have to say, you know what?
0: Sort of like, not dark fiber, but dark crypto capacity.
1: Oh, dark fiber. Wow. Now you're going to go to Michael Sembolis. He did a fantastic piece for J.P. Morgan. He's not a doom and gloomer. He's one of the greatest guys. And he had said, okay, now it's 1999. He did say that. He did say that when the suppliers start making so much money, curve like this, but the actual customers go like this, that's when he says, okay, no. We're not going to do that. He did not say, oh, no, we're not going to do that. And that's why we're going to make a serious bet on Lilly. He just didn't like it. And it was a very daunting. I was with a major CEO, tech executive last night. I mean, a major, like real major. And I said, look at this. Before we start talking, I want you to look at Sembolis' piece. And he said, well, look, a lot of my customers are going to make a lot of money. And that made me feel a little better. But I do think that we're going to get back into the 1999 comparisons if we see the 30-year go higher.
0: You're focused on the long bond.
1: It can't go to six again, because then I remember that six was Roadrunner. Six was Roadrunner off the cliff. We can't do that.
0: There's a look at 519. Up until now, the highs of the year was 518, so we just got past that. By the way, the 30-year has traded above 5% for 12 days in a row. That is the longest stretch since 2007.
1: Okay, well, yeah, and there were a lot of things went wrong then, but yeah. Remember, 6.25 was the make or break in 1999.
0: Threshold for pain.
1: That's my
0: threshold. Is a six.
1: Yeah, because I just feel like right now when I have to tell you, when I listen to Google and listen to Thomas Curry and on the cloud, I say, all right, look, the TPU is selling very well. They're doing really well. And then we have very serious people that are saying, listen, we need to spend more because we're losing this war. We've got to win. And I say to myself, okay, they do feel that way. They're serious people. The people in 1999 were not serious. I remember interviewing all of them. And I would say, I used to interview Lucent all the time. All the time I would talk to Lucent, which does not exist now.
0: Neither does JDS Uniphase.
1: No, that was Just Don't Sell Us.
0: That's
1: until
0: right.
1: It became Just Don't Sue Us.
0: Yes.
1: But you had a situation, you had some of these companies, you would talk to them. And I remember, there was the fabled Nortel meeting. It was a big, big meeting. And it means that, listen, we want to just tell you, we're not going to be able to make our numbers. I mean, get to the payphone. Get to the cell phone. Get to anything. That was it. And one of these customers, if they can't make the numbers, then... I mean, if OpenAI came out right now and said, look, things are soft, then it would be... They're not. They're not saying that. But that would be a new narrative. We cannot afford that narrative.
0: Yeah. We're going to dive more into Google and what it means for Microsoft, Amazon,
1: absolutely,
0: Meta in the coming days. We'll get to Tesla, their own AI spending strategy that is weighing on that stock, down about 7, 8% pre-market. Take a look at the pre-market here. Squawk on the Streets back in just a minute.
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10: At Corient, the fact that we've spent years building a business that is around the founder really puts us in an unusual spot to help.
11: We actually help them understand that the lifestyle that they're going to have in year one is going to look a lot different in year three and year five, and we need to help them evolve as they kind of go through that process.
10: The idea of having us co-pilot the structuring and then, of course, the life after the deal, but the deal itself has been something that I think is invaluable and hard for them to find someone else like us.
12: Never miss a moment.
13: To invest in this technology and have this technology become more embedded in enterprises, I don't think that's a bubble. I think that's a trend.
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15: I initiated it.
16: J.P. Morgan Chase CEO and Chairman Jamie Dimon with a very big announcement.
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20: This is a massive CapEx year, but I'm confident that all the things that we're investing in are will yield incredible returns. Really, maybe the best CapEx returns that we've ever seen.
0: It's Elon Musk on the call last night. Tesla's lower in the pre-market after posting an earnings miss while beating on revenue. CapEx more than doubles to $5.8 billion. Company ramps up spending on AI, on robotics, and that results in negative free cash flow for the first time in 2 years. Jim, more than half of their GAAP income was paper gains on SpaceX.
1: True. Now, I want to take the other side on this. I do think that, remember, always lurking in the background, mentioned very quickly, but the lawyer on the call about SpaceX and a merger and whether it's natural. The more this goes down, the more I think it is natural. I also love the fact, a big shout out to Sanjay Mehrotra at Micron for being able to get something that nobody else has, which is DRAMs. I like the robot talk. I like the robo taxi talk. I like that, the cadence of the business. I just think people want to say, you know what, look, I can't be in it because he's missing numbers. And that's never been why you own the stock. I mean, suddenly missing numbers? We've had unbelievable runs from the 200s to the 400s of missing numbers. If I own this stock, I would say I can't sell it because I know why I'm in it. I'm in it for a great guy who runs a great company, who's smarter than everyone else. I was out with a tech executive the other day, a different tech executive from the news, and I said, do you think it's possible that that Tesla could go down big? And he just said, no. I said, why? Musk. The reverence has a lot more to do with what he's thinking about in terms of humanoid robots, in terms of the next generation for hands-free, and that no one's as good as he is. And I just think that as the stock goes down, I want people to remember, it does indeed get cheaper for him if he wants to buy it. Him.
0: That paper gain on SpaceX was off of a June 30 price when SpaceX was 170. It's 115 now. What do you think happens there, especially as we approach these expirations?
1: Well, we've got so much, 100 million shares. We have a huge number of shares coming. Again, I think that there's believers and there's non-believers. It's funny that when you read about NVIDIA, they do have, they're ready, by the way, with the with a rack that can go up in space. I mean, it's not going to be pie in the sky. Again, I don't want to include it. There's 499 stocks that play by the EPS. Although I've seen some companies say, listen, hey, don't look at our EPS. Yesterday, GE Vernova, very bad.
15: Yep.
1: But you do have one company that you play by, Musk. And if you give up on Musk here, in either one of these, I think that's a shame because you never were in it for 1 year. You were in it for 10 years. I remember I criticized him when the first year when Tesla went down and then it only came up. He never forgot that I criticized him because he said, look, you got people out before a very big run. And even though I thought it was one of my best calls, I always remember the sting of Elon Musk. And it wasn't to me. It was to someone else who just said, you know, that guy basically called me a knucklehead. I think that it might have been a little more expletives involved, but I it made me conscious that there are people who love him, and I'm not going to say anything that's going to make them sell.
0: Really? It's not a club name.
1: No, because I have the problem. I'm stuck with the four walls of earnings per share. I'm not.
0: Yeah.
1: I can't do it. I can't get involved in a situation where it's the great man theory. I mean, in history, I get the great man theory, but it's very hard in the stock market.
0: Yeah. I mean, on a five-year, it basically matches the S&P. Musk did talk about SpaceX on the call last night.
20: As you can tell from the many collaborations on so many fronts with SpaceX, there's more and more overlap, especially with Terafab. That's really going to be, you know, a gigantic project. But obviously, you know, we can't talk about, you know, combining companies and that kind of thing on an earnings call. It's got to be done with the appropriate process. And with that, I'll turn it over to Brandon, our general counsel.
0: Meanwhile, Jim, on operating income, I mean, regulatory credits are still basically half of OperNet, and that got cut in half year on year.
1: I'm not going to fight with you. There are many things that I did not like.
0: Yeah.
1: But the fact is, they were said by a man who's the smartest person in the world.
0: Smartest person in the world?
1: Yes, when it comes to business. When it comes to business. What? Why? I mean, wait, okay, I think Jensen's brilliant, but when it comes to business, this guy has been able to pull so many hats. Rabbits out of hats. His rabbits out of hats per share is best there is. And
0: yes.
1: I'm not going to disagree
0: with
1: that.
0: The ROH.
1: Yes, and that's what we have. ROIC share. Means nothing when it comes to it.
0: Well, get Cramer's Mad Dash countdown to the opening bell. So many other names to get to on earnings, including RTX, Blackstone, Comcast, the airlines. In a minute.
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26: 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What do you say when one in three Jewish Americans were victims of hate last year? 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
0: Take a look at some Dow laggards here this morning. Alphabet, of course, Jim talked about Google Cloud, and he's got Thomas Curry in later on this morning. The other one that was almost on this list a moment ago is IBM, and we will talk to Arvind Krishna in the 10 a.m. hour. You're going to come back for that?
1: I'm not sure. I know I've got... I'm going to certainly try. I mean, yeah. There's a ton of things I can do, stuff for the club. I didn't think there was any new information there to speak of. I do think, and I do want to point out that I think, Mr. Christian, if you have to blow your quarter, and I know you don't want to, do it his way. Immediately tells, owns it, very humble. I like him.
0: We will get to IBM, front page of the Journal today. Opening bell in just a couple of minutes.
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0: Time for Cramer's Mad Dash.
1: It's not all gloomy. We had RTX this morning, and that's Chris Calio, who's doing a terrific job, successor to Greg Hayes. This is a case where a lot of people worried about the budget going forward for defense. He has the Department of War commitment to be able to do a lot more things than a lot of people other have. Why? Patriot missile. And the biggest buyers there are Europe, and it is against Ukraine, and I think Putin better worry, because the Patriot They are making them like mad. Co-made in Europe. And you have, when you have Germany and Poland as big customers, that's terrific. Also, they're doing so much in Iran. In the meantime, the commercial business is terrific, too. I think this man is doing a remarkable job, and RTX will be up the biggest, and it deserves to be up the biggest.
0: Yeah, I want to get you on LMT as well with the blowout free cash flow number this morning.
1: I think that there are companies that are very much involved with missiles and trying to get supply chain. And I would say that this is a Ukraine moment. If I were Putin, I'd be saying, if I listened to our news, I'd be saying, holy cow, they're getting very serious about destroying our country.
0: There's the opening bell at the big board on Wall Street today. It's Decoding Bio, a multidisciplinary community focused on biotech, celebrating the fourth annual AI Bio Summit. At the NASDAQ in Times Square, it's Boxable, maker of prefab small modular homes, celebrating its recent listing via SPAC. And at SIBO in Chicago, it's BAM House Experiences, a boutique consulting firm, doing the honors, Jim. We're not straying too far from that narrow range that we've had for most of the month.
1: No, I mean, look, you mentioned something that I thought was a really important call, and it's an eyes glazed over call that shouldn't be. J.P. Morgan gets upgraded. I mean, J.P. Morgan has been an unbelievable stock here. So you have banks that are doing good. You have defense. Lockheed Martin opens up 35. Congratulations, Jim Taiclet, for once again just doing a remarkable job. Aerospace may be making a bit of a comeback, but I will say that that overshadowing all of that is, you look at what's going on with the hyperscalers. People don't like that. And you look at what's going on, say, with cable and the losses in cable. And then you look at the losses, the decline in T-Mobile, and you say, wow, here's a sector that was reliable at one point. AT&T had good numbers yesterday. T-Mobile a little bit soft, but don't forget, they will come back. They have a high NPS score. They're doing a lot of good things. Obviously, they've got good deals with Apple. Apple will have to eat some of the memory costs, but this is a little bit of a come down for T-Mobile. Yeah. I would be a buyer,
0: there've
1: not
0: been,
1: a seller.
0: You know, in an overall stellar earnings quarter, there have been some outright misses, in this case on revenue.
1: Yes, there have, and there's more misses than there are hits. Look, I see you, RTX, and I raise you CSX. Now, this is a major railroad that is up 45% for the year. Why? Is it because of Steve Angel, who turned Linde into a terrific company? Yes. But it's also because there's tremendous commerce demand, much more than people thought, and there's a trucking shortage. So there you go.
0: You want to know, which almost is as good-looking chart as UNP. That's an all-time high today.
1: So
0: intermodal beats, freight beats, double beat.
1: Can you have a real bad decline in the market when the transports are your leaders and you're listening to Phil LeBeau and companies that should be doing poorly aren't? Jim Vena at Union Pacific is, again, we've got these managers, UNP, Union Pacific, CSX, Angel. They're so, so good. Transports are doing very well. And in that market, in a traditional market, you have to buy it. So we have to stay tuned to the bonds. We have to stay tuned to oil. But we should recognize that there are some industries that are doing quite well. It's just not the industries we're used to focusing on.
0: Doesn't it all feel like an economy that's over? Did you see claims today? I mean, does it feel like an economy that is running hot? I don't want to say overheating.
1: I do think so. I think it, people look. I got up. I mean, I do look at two things. I look at
0: you get up at 247, yes,
1: and I look at the bonds, and I just, because I look at oil, and all I can say is I don't want this. Someone has to do something to make it so. I feel a little smarter being as long for the travel. I have a lot of cash for the travel trust, but at the same time, I look at it and I say, you know what? Wrong group's going up. If we're going to have long bond go down in interest.
0: Well, you gave Hassett hell the other day because you wanted rate cuts. I wonder if you're backing off of that.
1: Well, look, I had thought that the president would, at a certain point, be satisfied. Obviously not. 12 straight days. And now the hoodies, it's not what I want. That could take down any market.
0: Yeah. There's now about roughly 40% chance of a rate hike on the 29th. We've been kind of flirting with what they might do this month, Jim, but certainly the commentary is going to run a little hot.
1: I think if I went, honestly, if I went the 30-year down, maybe we need a rate hike. want the 30-year down. Now, Pulte had a good quarter yesterday, but it was only because it was a good quarter because it was supposed to be a bad quarter. And I'm mindful that Lowe's had a good nice increase yesterday in stock price. Home Depot's not doing as well as Lowe's, but these stocks at least, I say, stop going precipitously down.
0: Yeah. How about that? Three biggest laggards on the Dow are going to be Google, Amazon, as we get ready for next week, and IBM.
1: Now, Amazon, let me just say, I think that the numbers that I saw from Google that were good made me feel great about Amazon, which is the cloud business. We have Thomas Kurian. That made me feel terrific. I do think that Prime is doing very well. I'm not going to go against that. But Amazon Web Services is going to be very good. And what would happen if Andy Jassy said, and everyone, by the way, everybody I know loves Andy Jassy, and he's sensational. What would happen if he said, you know what? We're going to make money next year on all this money we spend. It turns out we're making, if I give Jensen a dollar, I get a buck and a quarter. If I put a dollar in Tranium, I get a buck 35. So I don't know what people are talking about. That is what would change this morning.
0: Yeah.
1: That. So there's a lot of pressure on Jassy. Now, does he feel it? I don't know. He has a good vinyl collection. He's good. You know, he likes music. But does he feel the pressure? Yes, I think he does. Because he said to me that next year's the year he is going to make money. He has been very good at predicting his company.
0: Yeah. Speaking of all of that, Jensen has been making some limited media rounds. He spoke to Axios about CapEx in general. Take a listen to this one.
8: 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That's just simply going to change. But what you get as a result is incredible intelligence, incredible productivity, incredible growth.
0: That's interesting.
1: Yes. And he also has been making comments about Chinese models, and they're okay. I think they're only okay if they're based here. I want the data kept here, and I want tight cybersecurity, particularly after the
0: Hugging Face. Yes.
1: Of course, my wife says, with a name like Hugging Face, don't they deserve it? I said, well, you know, it's not an Estee Lauder.
0: It wasn't their fault.
1: You know, she was like, Estee, what was that? Who makes that? Is that Maybelline? But I do think that what you got here is Jensen stock yesterday up huge, up 4.75%. Now number one again, largest company.
0: Yeah.
1: No new news other than these interviews.
0: I know you wrote about it midday saying, well, what's going on?
1: It was confusing.
0: Got to 2.14 or so, Jim. That would have almost the high since early June.
1: So the stock was at 202, 203, opened down 2.5, and then at 10:40 it took off with no new news, went all the way up about 6. They came back down a little in the last half hour, the last 10 minutes the market was bad. But that was like the best day for NVIDIA in months.
0: Well, this kind of gets to our conversation on Monday where you were tired of chip volatility. ST Micro today, down almost 18. 17 and change.
1: It's not really. I'm not saying they obfuscate, but you don't feel that they did anything wrong. But when you have a decline like that, you have to say, well, listen, I'm suspect. Texas Instruments, I didn't think they did anything wrong. A lot of people liked the quarter, and then the stock was down 10. It is making a comeback. I like that. NXP was good. It was up 5, and that's similar sometimes to ST Micro.
0: But it feels like you would be happier, like, just looking at Honeywell today.
1: Honeywell, aerospace, not tech. Yeah. But yes, the Bimbo Kapoor business is doing quite well. Remember, we have that's business technology. It's like yesterday, J&J reveals that they got FDA approval for a fantastic machine that will compete with ISRG, and the stock goes up huge. But it will not be available for 2 years. But my thesis about where we can find tech that's not tech is starting to take hold, I think, a lot.
0: Yes. Your 3M thesis that innovation exists outside of the wafer fab.
1: I mean, 3M, I wanted Bill Brown to very much say, listen, it's science technology. But he said, no, it's material science. That's what's driving that stock. By the way, that stock is a cheap stock based on the new products he's coming up with. It used to be that 30% of your earnings from 3M came from new products. It's going to come back to that.
0: That's true. We all... We we remember Post-it notes and the things that kind of changed our daily lives.
1: And he's, remember, he is de-emphasizing consumer. A lot of people say, well, consumer's weak. His focus is on industrial safety because he knows that there's no decline in the amount of people are going to... I mean, industrial safety, let's not repeal... People don't repeal industrial safety. I mean, I once owned an inn, and I said, you know, my biggest cost is my everything fire, all my sprinklers. And then I made the mistake. I said, I could see why people would cut back on that. And Joe Scarborough said, you can? And I never forgot. Don't ever say that there'll be less security anywhere. And that's very good. Very, very good for what I'm seeing. Honeywell's got that. Yeah. And 3M's got that.
0: Jim, it's probably no surprise that the airlines are near one-month lows. American's down 8. Love was down 4 pre-market.
1: This is the United Delta market, and we all have to just say, okay, it's those guys who pull away carriers. And look, I have a strict rule. Listen to Phil LeBeau and decide.
0: Yeah, I mean, Americans' fuel costs were up 77%.
1: Yeah, American is just the one. It's just been at 13 for as long as Ford's been at 14. I mean, it's a long time.
0: Yeah. And that's with main cabin up 8, corporate up 26. I mean, the demand side's not a problem.
1: Demand side is great, and the United call was terrific, and the Delta was the best. And if you have to own them, you own one of those two. This is an industry like the cruise industry. We're beginning to see some real separation. Viking gets a nice bump today, but we're dealing with some not so great. NCLA.
0: Yeah, yeah. I mean, we are watching Brent right now, $100.03. Jim, kind of brings us to Comcast.
1: Does.
0: Double beat, and nice free cash flow, 4.6. But Kavanaugh on the call did talk about some weakening in theme parks.
1: Right. That
0: maybe related to energy. Take a listen to what Kavanaugh said.
9: Turning to parks, the operating environment has softened more than we anticipated. Unpacking this by geography, in Orlando, Epic Universe continues to perform well and is delivering the strong guest response we expected. At the same time, attendance across the broader Orlando market began to soften in June, and that trend has continued into the third quarter. We believe there are some temporary factors at work, including higher fuel prices and weaker consumer sentiment, but we are watching these trends closely.
0: Meantime, Peacock goes profitable for the first time.
1: Yeah, but I always turn to you. You have to go right to the connectivity and platforms and the commentary. And here we are. You got the residential broadband net losses improving 34,000 year over year from 167,000 loss. And that line, whether right or wrong, is what defines this stock. That. And this morning I read a story and start off by saying the dividend, once again, is safe. Now, I don't buy a stock because I'm so glad that the dividend is safe. I was surprised about theme parks because I don't think we're going to hear the same story from Disney. I think we can get a better story from Disney.
0: You think we'll get a bearish tone, a better
1: story from Disney.
0: On theme parks from Disney.
1: Yeah, I was surprised that Mike said that. I regard Mike as terrific. Remember, I know I was voting for calling the new company Universal. But I was surprised because the consumer is quite strong. Let's call Brian Moynihan, right, from Bank of America. Consumer is strong. How about Charlie Sharp yesterday, Wells Fargo? The consumer is strong. JP Morgan, the consumer is strong. I mean, those guys know what the heck they're doing.
0: Yeah, I mean, we talk about disposable income growth, Jim, in the back half of this year after Big Beautiful Bill and what energy has done. Goldman's view is pretty bearish. I mean, Disney's back to 93.99. If it takes out 92, that'll be the low for the year.
1: Well, you could say, listen, we do have a situation where I know Charlie Sharp from Wells Fargo disagrees with what I'm about to say, but we still have a situation where I think that there is a K, you know, going down. And I comment on this because if you go through the HCA numbers, where the weakness wasn't necessarily in procedures. It was in ACA. People thought they had coverage, and they didn't.
0: Right.
1: And it is hard to figure out that you lost your coverage. You've been going, and you thought you had coverage, and ACA had to eat some of that. So ACA is very important. Food stamps is very important. And against that, jobs are plentiful. Maybe not the ones you want.
0: Yep, that's true. The one thing we didn't get to, Jim, was ServiceNow. You talked to Bill McDermott last night.
1: Do we have some quotes?
0: I think we do. We have pretty, sound on Bill?
1: Pretty feisty. Wow.
0: Important Bill, software story.
1: Bill took aim. I said that there had been some research which said that he is having a price increase, and that's why he's getting a lot of new business. Some research was saying that, look, we now have been taking two-year contracts instead of four because of AI. The stock was up four,
0: yes,
1: and then was up six, and now it's back to where it was when it went out. But then again, we are dealing with a market that is tepid.
0: This is what Bill said last night to you about some of these new AI-related risks.
10: There's going to be more AI. There's going to be more incidents. And all these things drive more and more volume to ServiceNow, which drives revenue. It drives RPO. And that's why we increased the full-year guide. That's why we told the markets we'll be a $32 billion-plus company.
0: Meantime, Jim, we'll watch the IGV. The five-year rolling return for software on a monthly basis, you want to know? It's the worst since 2013.
1: Oh, God, I hope it's in minus. I hope it is in zero.
0: Yeah.
1: Yeah, a lot of these companies sell at minus 35% decline. I thought it was interesting that one of the things that was not mentioned enough in the ServiceNow quarter was a real shot at Mark Benioff and Salesforce, saying he's coming after the CRM platform. He does have a huge percentage of the Fortune 500, and a lot of people say, look, he is terrific at trying to figure out how to not have a Hugging Face incident, but I would rather have CrowdStrike doing that. But I thought it was a fine quarter, Carl. It was a fine quarter, and I am surprised that it's not up $3 to $4. Now, you put it in the same category as Adobe. Remember, Adobe, the Adobe is what I think is the neglect of a board not finding a CFO and a CEO. Those happen to be key positions. I'd like to remind the board, member of the board of Adobe, CEO and CFO, very important positions
0: yes,
1: to the company.
0: But you're suggesting that if the two roles were filled, that the story would be much different?
1: That's a horse of a different color.
0: We don't know, yeah.
1: But I do know that you don't do as well without a CEO.
0: Yes.
1: Maybe someone's going to buy them because they have no CEO. I can't figure out who would do that. Someone called me last night on Figma, and Figma and Canva's up against them, and those are products that are very good that you can do a lot against Adobe, but if you're with Claude, you can crush them all. I mean, Claude is amazing. Hey, by the way, we don't talk enough. Anthropic, no one's talking about them doing badly. Everyone's talking about them doing well.
0: No,
1: people at OpenAI, you criticize OpenAI because you're trying to figure out where all the money's going to come from, particularly to pay Oracle. But no one's saying anything bad about Anthropic because I think Anthropic is making a lot of money. A lot.
0: Well, we hope to find out more about how much in the months to come. Meantime, former Barclays chief Jess Staley arriving on Capitol Hill a few moments ago. He's due to be questioned by lawmakers on House oversight in this closed-door interview about his past ties to Jeffrey Epstein. Some video from the Hill a few moments ago. As we go to break, watch bonds. We brought you some of the news early in the show about the activity all around the world. But as Jim said, that long bond is important to watch.
1: Yep.
0: 519 earlier this morning off just slightly as the Dow's come off the opening lows, down 440.

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0: Just one of your.
1: Well, there's a lot of infection in there, Timmy. You're doing really well.
0: All morning. 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
1: Are you feeling anything?
2: Coffee.
1: I don't understand, but this is going very well.
2: Uh-huh. Coffee.
1: Kashi?
2: Kashi. Kashi.
1: Kashi? Kashi, what's Kashi?
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4: Well, we kicked Tesla around a little bit earlier in the show, and in fact, it did crack 330. That's going to take you back to September.
5: Yeah, well, it's the bottom of the S&P today, and again, this is a hope stock. It's a faith stock, and it, as is SpaceX, and the people who look at that will say, don't you understand? It just got cheaper. And I'm tired of arguing with those people. They exist.
4: They wore you down.
5: They come on our network. They make us feel stupid because we care about earnings per share, and I'm done with that. I'm done with feeling stupid because these people tell me I'm stupid.
4: The rabbit out of the hat per share.
5: Yep.
4: Jim's new metric. By the way, SpaceX cracks 115, now 114 and change.
5: Wow.
4: We'll take a break. 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
4: Let's get to Jim and stop trading.
5: If you want to go back to the old days, you always wanted to look at the rails. And CSX, Joe Hinrichs, I thought was doing a good job. They let Joe go, and they were even staying Steve Angel from Lindy. This was a fantastic quarter. He's doing a truck-to-rail conversion. We just don't have enough trucks. But this is something the president ought to be thinking about. Reshoring. This is his area, the Southeast. There's just a huge amount of factories being built, and they have to just expand to be able to meet the demand of new factories. New manufacturing. And I just think that some companies are doing that, Union Pacific. And it's not a tale told, because I think the president's office game and does not seem to understand that you have to talk about these new businesses and what they mean for America. You just have to. But the focus is the Hooters.
4: Yes, Jim, and every time a company comes in and says, I mean, yesterday was Philip Morris, our energy costs, our transportation costs, no wonder the rails are doing so well.
5: Exactly. It is the most, it's 420 miles per gallon? I'll take that any day of the week, 420 miles per gallon. They do have, of course, a fuel charge anyway. But I just point out that this is what people want. And that's what you want to give them, because it's okay to own a rail. No, they don't have technology, but they don't have $287 billion they're going to spend on stuff that we don't even know what it is. Hey, what are you spending it on, guys? Well, you don't even know. I mean, and Sanjay Marotta, the hero of the day, because he found some chips.
4: It's like Hamilton. Just you wait.
5: There you go.
4: Just you wait.
5: That's absolutely. Back in New York, he gets added. Yes. Robin goes on the board of OpenAI. Robin Vince, and I'm going to have Thomas Kurian, who I think is a hero of mine. 8 years ago, he made some projections to me on what he would do. I snickered. I was wrong.
4: We're going to watch that very closely. Can't wait for that piece,
5: Jim. Thank you very much.
4: Kurian. And then, of course, IBM's Arvind Krishna on the heels of that quarter as well. Dow down 526. Don't go anywhere.
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26: 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I am a huge CNBC fan, I will confess. This is my first CNBC council. What I'm noticing already is just the generosity, frankly, and openness of the discussions, and I think that's refreshing. The ability to be here and have a wider lens, I think, is a real opportunity for me.
27: Good Thursday morning.
0: morning. Welcome to Squawk on the Street. I'm Sarah Eisen with Carl Quintanilla and Mike Santoli, live from Post 9, as always, of the New York Stock Exchange. David Faber's off today. Tech in focus as results from Google, IBM, Tesla, Texas Instruments give some clarity, also raise some questions about AI spending. We'll talk with analyst Ben Reitzes about all of it. Plus, a big first on CNBC interview with IBM CEO Arvind Krishna. Just a few minutes as the stock comes off its worst day ever earlier this month after warning around these results last night. Also, Google Cloud CEO Thomas Kurian will join us for an exclusive interview following Alphabet's earnings that showed 82% growth in that all-important cloud unit. But guys, in the world of macro, we are watching oil prices after Brent hits 100 for the first time since May. Potential expansion of the war with Iran as the Iranian-backed Houthis, another terrorist group, gets involved and starts shooting at Saudi tankers off the coast of, you know, in the other important waterway that was being used to bypass the Strait of Hormuz. President Trump holds them accountable. He put out a post this morning on Truth, said he's very disappointed and, you know, could potentially retaliate. Again, any kind of expansion in this means higher oil prices, right? Fewer options to get oil out of the Gulf region. That's problematic. So we're watching that carefully. But guys, you know, it comes against the backdrop of the AI revolution and the massive boom in AI spending, which, and as we've been talking about every day, that's really what's front and center for the markets and increasingly for the economy. And because we're in earnings season, we're getting more evidence that it is helping companies far and wide, not just the semiconductor names or the hyperscalers. I mean, listen to some of these signals that we're getting from other companies. CSX, the railroad company, for instance, we pulled out this quote. Steady construction activity continues to support minerals and metals, and investment tied to power infrastructure and data center buildouts is driving demand in domestic coal, frac sand, and heavy equipment. So, again, the tech boom and the investment boom, not just helping the tech economy. Dow Chemicals, industrial solutions business, reported an increase in net sales with local price gains in all regions compared to the year-ago period. Volume growth was driven by increased demand for data center applications, partially offset by impacts from the Middle East conflict. And that was the quote that I really wanted to highlight, given some of the angst right now around the conflict, expansion, higher oil prices, higher yields. I mean, we're at the highest 10-year yield since January 2025. But look at how much it's being offset by the boom in investment spending around data centers and AI in this country.
1: I would say not even offset. I mean, the market is trying to get its arms around the voracious appetite for capital and how fast it's being deployed in the CapEx AI spending build-out. It has created the conditions that look almost like an overheat more than anything else, or at least that's what bonds are saying. And the way the market is having to navigate this is, you know, look, since the S&P first got to 7,500 in mid-May, we've been talking about a couple of dynamics. One is semis perform well at the expense of the spenders, the hyperscalers. So that has kept the tech trade in this offsetting mode. And then if the market wants to broaden out away from tech, it only happens if yields cooperate. So yields down is almost necessary for the majority of stocks to work. So both those things working against the market today, it doesn't mean that we've kind of fallen out of this range or anything like that. But, you know, we have a Fed meeting next week.
0: Yep.
1: The odds, and nobody really thinks there's going to be a hike, but the odds are up to like a third that there might be a hike, which is a little, it's more just unnerving for the bond market to just not be sure of things this close to a new meeting. And I do think that's pushing the action around.
0: Well, I think part of it is, you know, the economic signals continue to be really strong. We got jobless claims today, the weekly number of Americans filing for unemployment claims, lower than expected. Again, it fell sharply, actually, to 187,000. That was a drop of 22,000. And so the four-week average goes to 207,000 from 214,000. However you slice it, these numbers continue to paint a picture of solid employment. Good demand for labor. You're not seeing steady, any kind of layoffs. It's been totally steady. I mean, and it might have to do with the fact that, you know, the investment around AI is driving so much of corporate America. You know, there was a lot of concern that that would increase the job losses around. And, you know, we've seen a little bit of anecdotal evidence. But the Wolf research chart, I thought this was really good, showing some economic impact on jobs. So basically, they're citing the research from Brookings here that counties receiving their first large-scale data center experience had employment gains over subsequent 5 to 6 years. Private employment rises 5%, led by construction, information services, and professional services. Wages increased 4 to 5% over that period. Home prices actually show not much of an impact, but

0: together, it shows the economic benefits can extend well beyond the facility. Everyone says it's all just temporary jobs. Sure, a big burst of it is, but that they can extend beyond that because the X assets there is years, and it shows there's definitely a measurable positive impact in job creation.
1: Yeah. Meantime, the tech trade continues. As Sarah said, the Nasdaq seeing pressure as both Alphabet and Tesla have their worst day in over a year now. That's joining us to discuss. Ben Reitzes, head of technology research at Melius, wrote about IBM. Let's start there, maybe, Ben. You said you got some clarity, maybe some of the results not as bad as you had feared.
2: Yeah, well, I thought IBM was not as bad as feared. I mean, they 8 days ago, when I was talking to management, it just didn't have a picture. And I was pretty surprised they said a third of deals that slipped, about $700 million, have closed. And then you could tell from the guidance that they feel they're going to get a lot of those back, if not all, at the end of the year. I thought that was a relief. Obviously, because they pre-released, you might not believe them, but I think that they were much more clear about the deals that slipped, and I thought that was the positive surprise. And they kept their cash flow guide for the year. Was a positive surprise as well. You know, stock might be down, you know, for a second, but I thought it was better than expected, actually.
1: How about the rest of the space? You think, is this CapEx, you think we're hitting an inflection point on the street's patience?
2: Well, I cover Google as well. I think the big issue there is that, I hear all you guys talking about CapEx, but they package that with a margin whiff. And then they talked kind of down margins going forward. So you can't really do that because the CapEx hits D&A and it hits some expenses with regard to data center upstart expenses. And people don't want margins to whiff. I think that's the thing that you guys really should be talking about. The CapEx going up was basically in line with expectations. I thought that was positive for the chip cohort. And I continue to not like hyperscalers. Because why bother? They don't generate any cash. Who cares? Buy the chip companies.
3: Well, I mean, Meta and Amazon are both down 3% this morning, too, along with Alphabet. And they didn't necessarily, they're not necessarily tied to, you know, Google's margins in search. So you still do see, you know, as you're saying, people just decided you buy the hardware food chain when it feels like CapEx estimates go up. Although even there, it's a little spottier, right? Micron had a much stronger bid earlier in the morning. And I think there's just a generalized anxiety about just, you know, when the treadmill might slow down and what it's going to mean for the different players who are recipients of all this, if it does.
2: Well, I would say the Google margin stuff was all due to them talking about cloud and CapEx and data center starts. So that's going to hit Meta and that's going to hit Amazon as well and Microsoft when they report. So the margin theme and the hyperscalers is just getting going. It has nothing to do with search, really. Now, with regard to the chips, look, I think that the issue that's going to be the big debate on your network is if these stocks go down, are they going to stop spending? Are they going to realize that their investors, or are they going to start to think their investors want them to stop spending so they can be back to what they used to be? Companies that could buy back stock, companies that could weather downturns, all that stuff. And I just don't think they will. I think there's too much at stake for the future and too much disruption with AI. If they miss it, they're toast. The one I watch the closest, frankly, is Meta, because their strategy just seems to change on a daily basis or not be known.
4: I hope that they get it going, because that'll really help the trade if we start generating some revenue and it's a little clearer.
1: Ben, what is your fiscal 27 CapEx number for Alphabet?
2: I think I took it up to 330, but it keeps going up. I wouldn't be surprised if it's higher. I mean, that number started out way lower than that, and we just the 26 CapEx. It could even double, but we didn't want to be that aggressive, so we're going up well over 50%.
0: When do you think, is there a point where the market's okay with negative free cash flow for these big companies?
2: I mean, look, I think that if the margins beat, and then your DCF kind of can have much better, I guess later this decade and in the 2030s, then yeah. But you package it with a margin miss, weren't on margins, and people go, hey, what's going on, and have to figure it out. So I think it has to come with better margins so the DCFs for the long-term earnings look a lot better. And I think that, you know, there's

0: a chance that that's coming. Obviously, part of the reason they don't have the margin is they have to pay for memory and they have to pay for the inflation of putting a data center up, which costs a lot of money. You got to get people, power, all, you know, who knows what you got to put plug in that thing. And there's a lot of extra expense right now. I'm trying to, I think they're going to keep the pedal to the metal, though, and it's going to be good for hardware and semi still on a relative basis.
1: Ben, there was a note a couple of weeks ago. This one was Morgan Stanley. I'll read part of it. Social backlash to data center development and political uncertainty into the 28 presidential election are causing hyperscalers to start building sooner. I wonder if you think they're trying to front run some of what we might be getting in a couple of years.
0: Well, they might be. There's a lot of theories out there about, you know, whether the companies are waiting on layoffs, too, for the mid, so that there's no backlash. Due to AI, and we'll have to stay there on that front. So from a political basis, the data center thing is a problem. I mean, I saw what the governor of New York said. You know, I don't really want to get political here, but a lot of this stuff is actually not based in fact. I think these guys all need to do a better job about, you know, promoting how they're going to give back to the communities, how they're going to actually lower power bills. And they work with the administration to kind of turn the tide here, because there's actually a lot of ways that they could give back to communities, lower power bills, and then obviously increase employment in the region and make things better. I think the water stuff is well overblown, and the power stuff can go in their favor if we can have them all make their own power and actually give back to the community. So I'm optimistic that'll turn, but I obviously in some of these states don't love what we're seeing. Frankly, what I'm hearing also is just people are racing to the red states with less red tape. So we'll see what happens. But I'm always kind of an optimist that these kind of things work out.
1: Ben, thanks. I'm sure we'll be talking again soon as we work our way further into earnings season. Ben writes us over at Melius.
0: Thank you.
2: Here's our roadmap for you for the rest of the hour. After the break, IBM CEO Arvind Krishna joins us first on CNBC, coming off of last night's earnings and the stock's huge drop last week after the warning.
3: Plus, Google Cloud CEO Thomas Kurian is with us after the unit saw 82% revenue growth in the latest quarter.
1: And much more on the war and the impact on the energy market as Brent, above 100 by about 50 cents now. Squawk on the Street is back in just a minute.
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2: Welcome back. IBM falling further this morning after it cut revenue guidance for the rest of the year. The company also posted misses on the top and bottom line for the second quarter, which follows a record 25% single-day drop. Remember last week after IBM issued a warning to investors ahead of yesterday's earnings report. Joining us to talk about all of this, including a new quantum deal that was announced today. First on CNBC, IBM CEO Arvind Krishna. Arvind, welcome back. It's good to have you.
12: Good to be with you, Sarah.
2: Okay, so let's get into all of this because, you know, people took your warning last week and then the subsequent earnings that you reported last night as a sign that you are no longer immune to AI and that your software business is at risk as enterprises spend more and more money and time building out their AI. Can you just clear up what actually is happening here?
12: So actually, I don't think that that's quite accurate. I think there is a second order effect. Because of the semiconductor boom, which you just had Ben talk about, the prices for a lot of infrastructure components has gone way up. As people spend more money on that, they're choosing to prioritize that because of their fear that 6 months from now, it'll be even more expensive. As they prioritize that, we saw a few tens of large CapEx deals move out of the quarter. Now, the good news is about a third of them have already come back. So that tells us that in 3 weeks, we recovered about a third of them. I would not expect that we'll recover all of them, but we will do some. So it's the CapEx piece that impacted our miss in the quarter, in the second quarter, not really the direct spending on AI. That actually will turn out to be a boon for us, or a tailwind, not a headwind.
2: Why? Can you explain why it's a tailwind for you and not a headwind? Because we've seen it be a headwind for other software companies.
12: So we have very little. About 2% of our software falls into the category which I'll say could be easily replaced with a new application built on AI, be it an AI agent or be it a direct use of a model. That 2%, I think, will likely get impacted. However, the rest of our software really helps people get ready for AI, unlocking data in real time, reducing the cost and complexity of managing it, going across the hybrid infrastructure, which most of our clients are using. And because it would be what you would call maybe infrastructure software, not applications, I believe it'll be a tailwind for us. The other part, which I really believe strongly in, I believe there will be a very big use of the large foundation models hosted on some cloud infrastructure, and there will be a big use of open weight models that are already hitting more than 50% of all token usage. And the third one, which has yet to come in, is models at the edge and on-premise. And as people need to then straddle those environments, I think we're incredibly well-placed to help our clients across those.
2: So is the 2% you say that's vulnerable, is that where the Starbucks story comes in? Because that didn't help matters, sentiment around the stock, when there are reports that Starbucks is sort of ditching your software to build its own AI system instead.
12: So Starbucks is a little over $2 million a year software client for us. The piece that they are taking out is from a real estate lease management software called Pririga. That is a big component of that 2% I talked about. And I do think that software like that is subject to risk. By the way, what they had in place was a 10-year-old piece of software that had not really been upgraded in the previous 10 years. That said, actually, I think Starbucks could actually be a larger client of pieces from our HashiCorp portfolio and in the future, our Confluent portfolio. So the older piece, which is replaceable, may go. But I'm optimistic that we'll get other business from Starbucks, but I also quantified the size of their business with IBM.
2: Yeah, I mean, under 2 million. It's a tiny one for you. You did just say on the earnings call that you have confidence in double-digit software growth. And I know you're seeing in places like Red Hat and HashiCorp. What gives you that confidence despite the slowdown that we saw this quarter?
12: Yeah. So for this year, we said 6-8%. And I said I have confidence in the 10% plus in the medium to long term. And the reason is Red Hat is growing 11%. Hashi had its strongest quarter ever. Confluent had its strongest quarter ever. DataStax had a strong quarter. So as we look across these pieces, there's a lot where there is a lot of demand in the marketplace, and we can go fulfill it. I also see there's a lot of demand in places that we are not addressing properly. So as we put in forward deployed engineers, as we increase the coverage across all large clients, not just the top 1,000, I think that there's a lot of growth to come, and we see the signals in our pipeline and in the reaction from the marketplace. So that's where I have the confidence that we get there, but we have to go do this now over the next 18 months.
2: I mean, but what about the mainframe business, the most hardware and software around that? There's no sign of easing in these memory chip prices.
12: There is no sign of that. However, the mainframe largely does mission-critical applications, be it credit card authorizations, retail banking, reservations, systems like that. We have gone through all our mainframe clients. 85% of them are increasing or keeping their capacity stable. 10 to 15% are always optimizing, deciding what to keep there, what not to keep there. We feel very healthy with that. Just two statistics. So other than the 85% who are growing, we also have 130% in this current mainframe cycle. It's 130% ahead of the prior cycle, which in turn was more than 120% ahead of the cycle before. So that tells us overall capacity is growing, and that's the hardware capacity. The software on that tends to lag the hardware capacity, and I do think that if we give it another year, we'll find the software will catch back up. And so that is where we see it. And in the third of the deals that have already come back, mainframe was a large component. I'll simply leave it at that. And that is okay. In 3 weeks.
2: Yeah, I mean, I guess so, a third. So you're waiting for the two-thirds, I guess, to potentially come. You'll know in weeks?
12: We'll get to about three-fourths before the end of the year. So typically when it slips, we get to about three-fourths of what slipped over the next 6 months. The fact that one-third actually came in the first 3 weeks is a stronger signal than would typically be the case.
2: Do you think that Wall Street has it wrong? I mean, the stock had its worst drop ever last week around this warning. I think there was a big surprise that you even came out in the first place. It's unusual for you to do. I know you wanted to be transparent, but I think that might have spooked the market as well. And you know what the narrative is now and how vulnerable software stocks are around AI disruption fears, especially at the enterprise. What do you think the market is missing here?
12: Look, I think Ben kind of said it well. Our free cash flow was a positive upside surprise to him, that we're maintaining our guide on that despite some revenue pressure. We did take down revenue by about 1 point by saying it's 4-5, not 5+ for the year. So I think that there was upside in what we said last night. Whether it made sense to pre-announce and then come to earnings where we gave guidance, or whether we should have packaged it one, this is hard to tell. I think time will tell whether that was the right decision or the wrong decision.
2: Yeah, it sort of set off this narrative. At the same time, you know, the stock was doing really well going in, and there was a lot of excitement, particularly around quantum and quantum computers. You have news today. You acquired HRL Labs, basically that was jointly owned by GM and Boeing. Talk about what this does and how it fits into your quantum strategy.
12: So we are incredibly focused, and I have 100% confidence we are going to deliver a large fault-tolerant quantum computer by early 2029. That's called stalling, and we are on track to go do that. That said, when something comes on the market which has incredible skills around quantum, and they are also based on silicon or semiconductor-based technologies, in this case, spin qubits, albeit I think that they are behind in terms of how ready they are to get done, we think we, with our expertise, can actually help them accelerate the roadmap that they were on. And it gives a lot of skills around quantum sensing, around quantum materials. So this actually makes us into a stronger quantum player, which I am convinced is going to be $1 trillion value before the end of the next decade.
2: $1 trillion value, what, of quantum market?
12: Of quantum computing is going to be $1 trillion impact to the overall tech market by the end of the next decade. Yes.
2: Is that happening now? People just see it as so far in the future.
12: Well, 2 years from now is not that far in the future. So, you know, what's the famous phrase? The future kind of creeps upon you and then it's right on top of you. So it used to be 10 years, but that was 8 years back. It's now only a couple of years away.
2: It's interesting. You're also building a foundry as part of this, which to me was surprising sort of strategy shift as well. $1 billion seed money from Trump administration. You're putting $1 billion into cash. Why did you decide to go this route? And again, how does it play into the overall strategy about where you play in quantum?
12: So if I look at the quality of what we have to build down at the QPU or the quantum processing unit, there's very little out there that has the expertise and the materials knowledge to be able to do it really well. One of the reasons that we have been able to make so much progress is because we have been building it ourselves. So if we take that knowledge and say, let's unlock the value, let's actually make it accessible for everybody, not just for IBM. And so we said, okay, in order to do that, you got to stand up your own legal entity. And so we said, this is going to be a quantum foundry that will build chips for anybody in the quantum industry, meaning at the same quality, no preference to IBM. That is an unlock of value at that layer.
1: Arvind, it's Mike. Bigger picture, you know, you have about a half dozen of your competitors that are spending collectively over $1 trillion in new computing capacity next year on top of $700 billion this year. Obviously, all these competitors are sprouting up saying we're going to be an AI native data architecture or, you know, kind of somehow displace some of your businesses. Is there any respect in which IBM at a $200 billion market cap is subscale?
12: Look, the question becomes that if you're one of the hyperscalers, they try to bring their customers in and they tend to want to use only one hyperscaler. If the market agrees that you have to have some diversity in what all you use, there's a huge role to play for those who can help people straddle across those environments. That is the place that we have picked and that we are going. We feel really strong about that, and we feel that where we have success in the portfolio is because of that. All the ones I mentioned, whether it's Red Hat or Confluent or Hashi, they help people straddle those environments. I think that if that goes on, and as I believe in the AI world, it's not yet there, but it is coming very shortly, then that is going to be a great place for us to keep growing.
2: And just finally, make the case, you know, I know we've talked about this a lot, but obviously it gets swept in. You know, there are companies like Salesforce and ServiceNow, which also reported Workday. I mean, these companies have been under a lot of pressure as the market rethinks what the world of enterprise AI looks like. Explain to us why your software is safe and why you feel confident.
12: So, I believe if the software is of the kind where the largest part of the value is in the interaction with a human being, and so then it depends on how good is the UI, is it one click or five clicks? That kind of interaction, if it gets replaced by agents, agents don't care on how pretty it is as long as it works. Mm-hmm. That is going to be subject to a reduction, not a go to zero, but a reduction. If, on the other hand, we are freeing data up for use by agents, we are helping people get more secure, we are helping people get their authorizations and their business done quicker, then there is a lot of growth in that software. We have almost nothing in the first bucket. That's why I feel that we have a tailwind here, not a headwind.
2: And then the $1 trillion quantum opportunity, how big of a part of your business is that going to be?
12: I think that it is one of the platforms that we'll see over time, but I believe that that is going to be a huge part of our business by 2029.
2: Okay, well, stock has turned around. It's higher now. Arvind, thank you very much for coming on and talking us through that. All the concerns and all the finances. Important to hear from you today. Thank you.
12: Thank you. Thank you both.
2: Krishna, CEO of IBM.
1: Got some news out of Washington on today's closed-door testimony around the Epstein files. Our Emily Wilkins has details. Hey, Emily.
15: Hey, Carl. Well, yes, former Barclays CEO Jess Staley is now chatting with lawmakers who are grilling him over his Epstein connections, particularly the ones that he had while he was at J.P. Morgan. Of course, it's already been reported that there were several red flags around Epstein's transactions with that bank, but that Jess Staley was the one who really advocated for him. We just heard from the chair of the committee, James Comer, who has been leading this investigation in the House. He says that they have a number of questions for him about why Staley continues continue to support Epstein while he was at J.P. Morgan, and said they also have some emails between Staley and some of Epstein's victims, and that's something they plan to ask him about today. Of course, this investigation has been going on for a while now. We don't expect to get details today of everything that was said, but the committee has been releasing transcripts that will give us some more detail about what was discussed. And of course, we'll be keeping an eye on this throughout the rest of the year to see what kind of conclusions Congress comes up with. Carl?
1: All right, Emily, thanks so much. Coming up next, fears of a second choke point for the energy trade. Brent above 100 as the Houthis now claim strikes on Saudi tankers, not in the Strait of Hormuz, but in the Red Sea. And then a rare interview with the CEO of Google Cloud. Revenue for that segment up 82 year on year, accelerating from the prior quarter. Jim's got that when Squawk on the Street continues in a couple of minutes.
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3: Welcome back. A quick check on the market as tech and renewed Middle East fears hit stocks. The Nasdaq now down 2%. Of course, Alphabet pacing the downside there. The S&P 500 down more than 1%, pretty much at its lows or just below its lows for July. And oil could be facing another choke point after the Houthis claimed responsibility for attacks in the Red Sea. Pippa Stevens is monitoring that for us. Hi, Pippa.
23: Good morning, Mike. So this is a notable escalation by the Houthis because Saudi Arabia's Hormuz bypass capacity is now potentially at risk. And while the Houthis have targeted ships in the Red Sea before, the backdrop is different now because with Hormuz flows depressed, Saudi's exports via the Red Sea have become a lifeline for global oil markets. Aramco's crude exports out of its Red Sea port of Yanbu have averaged 4 million barrels per day since April. That's up from 760,000 barrels per day in 2025. If you add in products, that number is even higher. And it's not just Saudi oil that flows south through the Bab el-Mandab Strait. Russia, Kazakhstan, and Libya also send shipments from the Mediterranean through the waterway. Going north through the Suez Canal is a workaround for Saudi Arabia, but fully laden, very large crude carriers are too heavy, and so they have to shed some cargo. But more importantly, the bulk of Saudi Arabia's crude goes to Asia, and so sailing north and then around the Cape of Good Hope adds weeks to transit time and significantly increases freight, fuel, and working capital costs, notes Sparta Commodities. Now, President Trump taking a Truth Social this morning, saying that if the Houthis target another ship, quote, major military punishments will be inflicted upon Iran and, of course, the Houthis themselves. Now, today's move is not only about Middle East crude. Loadings by the Caspian Pipeline Consortium, which handles most of Kazakhstan's exports, have been suspended since Monday due to Ukrainian drone attacks on oil tankers at the Black Sea terminal. The dual stress is pushing Brent above $100 per barrel for the first time since May. Sarah.
0: Okay, thank you very much. Yeah, big jump today. Pippa Stevens. Up next, the read-through from the airlines right now. American and Southwest just out with results. Fuel costs leading both of those companies to cut guidance. And then later, the head of Google Cloud, Thomas Kurian, will join us exclusively on the back of Alphabet results. Stay with us.
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0: Welcome back. About 30 minutes into the hour, three big movers we're watching. First up, American and Southwest, both cutting their outlook, blaming high fuel costs. Both airlines saying a jump in fares were not enough to offset higher energy prices. United Rental at the top of the S&P, boosted by a beat and raise. Street's positive on margin expansion, revenues up 12. And we're watching shares of RTX, lifting guidance for earnings, revenue, and free cash flow. Backlog up 22 year on year, and sales for the Raytheon business up 18 year on year.
1: Google Cloud CEO Thomas Kurian is with us after the break. Alphabet down around 7% after its results, pacing for its worst day in more than a year. Stay with us.
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12: 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You have a story?

0: 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Not even the gods.
1: The Odyssey, now playing in theaters everywhere. Rated R.
2: Looking for some stability in this volatile market, we're going to hear from one expert who's got an eye on a company he's calling a port in the storm, one of the best performers in its field this year, and he thinks there's more room to run. 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
3: 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This and lose. 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And lose. 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Even this. Lose. 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Own your future. 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
5: Alphabet's under some pressure here after results, although its latest quarter showed another sharp acceleration in Google Cloud, where revenue was up 82, nearly $25 billion. OperaNet more than tripled to 8.8, while backlog hit a record $514 billion, driven by strong demand for AI infrastructure and enterprise AI products. Our Jim Cramer joins us this morning with a CNBC exclusive with Google Cloud's Thomas Kurian. Hey, Jim.
6: Thank you so much, Carl. Thomas, it's great to see you. I met you 8 years ago. You told me that one day you would be cracking into the big three, what was big two then, Azure and Amazon Web Services. Can you please tell me, in what I think is an unheard of growth rate, what it took, even quarter to quarter, if not just year over year? I've never seen an advance like this.
7: Thank you, Jim. It's great to be here. You know, the strength we have, differentiation of our products, we had 17 product lines grow dramatically faster these last 12 months and pick up this quarter. We've had doubling the rate of customer acquisition, velocity with new customers choosing us. We've grown our partner ecosystem and the transaction value of partners that partners are driving with us more than 7 times. And most importantly, our existing customers have increased their spend. When they make a commitment to us, they're spending roughly 50% more than the commitment. And so it comes down to the differentiation in our product portfolio, the strength we have in execution, and you see that in both top line and income growth.
6: Now, Thomas, many people feel these different clouds are all the same. You obviously have offered something that the other companies do not have. Why are people going to you in flocking at amazing rates?
7: People are coming to us, Jim, because we have a vertical stack that is fully optimized all the way from chips to the models to the way that you can optimize the data that you feed the model efficiently, the security around the platform, and then the advances we've made with Gemini Enterprise. A core capability we offer for people to use AI tools and hook them up into their enterprise systems. And because we own and operate that entire stack, we've really been able to optimize it to provide great performance, great quality, and great differentiation.
6: All right, so Thomas, one of the things that's missing as we look at the stock, and I know this is your division, we're not going to talk about all the different parts of Alphabet, but one thing's certain, there is a notion that CapEx somehow has become a big waste. But when I look at your numbers, I would go to the CEO and say, I need every dollar I can, because if you give me a dollar, I can make a big return on that dollar. Can you explain to people that not all CapEx is equally bad at this point?
7: Yeah, we are very, very disciplined in our CapEx, because we amortize that CapEx as operating expense in our business. And in order for us to continue to maintain and improve operating margin, we have to take a unit of capital and convert it to revenue, and not just on a single quarter basis, but compound it over time. And so the way we are seeing that in our customer demand, people are buying our solutions. When they buy one solution, they're buying more pieces from us. They are seeing real returns. We've had many customers. Macy's, for example, has found as they deployed our AI system, it's improved the size of the shopping basket that they see. We've seen Macquarie Bank save a lot of processing time by automating many of the workflows in their organization. We are protecting 90% of the Fortune 100 from a cyber point of view, and we're seeing really good traction with our products and the revenue and operating margin that comes from it that more than covers the cost of the capital we're investing. And we would not be showing top line and operating margin improvement without that.
6: Well, I'm glad you bring that up. I think there are a lot of people who feel the only people who are making money are the people who are offering a product. Those who are buying are not doing well. You directly contradicted that. And I think that's one of the reasons why many people still believe in what's happening here. Cloud margins did reach a record 35.6%. But I think it's important to point out that Google is now paying for third-party capacity to bring customers on sooner. Doesn't that once again say, look, we have to do whatever we can to please our customers, including maybe something that hurts our margins, but we have so much demand, we don't want that demand to go elsewhere.
7: Exactly, Jim. When we win a customer, they stay with us for many, many years. And the margins that we get from them compounds over time as they increase their spend and as they use more and more parts of our portfolio. You know, a customer who uses our AI tools typically spends more than 1.8 times a customer that does not. And we have millions of businesses now using our AI tools. So for us, when we look at the short term, we're going to rent some capacity for a few quarters. It allows us to bring customers in, bridge them over to when we have sufficient capacity available, and then that will compound over time, and the return on investment makes sense for us. And that's why, because of this unprecedented demand, we are not just offering our own systems, but also renting capacity from some partners.
6: Now, I did not like some of the verbiage I heard from analysts talking about Gemini Enterprises being much more of just another iteration of what everybody else has. It seems to me that's just not possible, not with these kinds of numbers. What do people want from Gemini Enterprise that is surprising and better?
7: First of all, we would not see the adoption rates we're seeing for Gemini Enterprise without customers getting value from it and without the differentiation that they're seeing from it. So we always say customers are our ultimate proof point, and the fact that they're driving growth is an example. What's different about it? Number one, it gives people the ability to deploy AI at scale, automatically processes across their organization. Second, it gives them the ability to control how they're using AI. For example, manage cost, manage security, manage compliance and audit. So we give them those controls. And third, it works with a broad collection of models so that you can choose the right model for the right use, but use a common platform to deploy AI across your company. And all three of these are what's driving the growth. Nearly 90% of the Fortune 100 now use it. And we have millions of smaller businesses and larger enterprises deploying it as well.
6: Could you give us some examples, maybe some classic names, some great companies that we know have come to you in order to be able to deal with your cloud product?
7: Yes. I mean, there are several. TELUS, for example, in telecommunications, is using our cloud to protect all of their systems from a cybersecurity point of view. Morgan Stanley is doing the same thing from a cyber point of view. Vodafone, they built a self-healing system to fix issues in the network by using our data platform and our AI tools to build an autonomous network. We've seen people, for example, the largest health insurer in Germany, Signal Iduna, has improved the speed of claims resolution by 37% and eliminated escalations and reduced escalations by 9 times using our platform. So there are many, many examples of this in financial services. Citi is working with us on a program called Citi Sky to help people get financial advice and access market research information using our AI platform. So there's lots of customers across many different industries using this.
6: Now, one last question. I know that the Alphabet decision about where to allocate is not yours, but Alphabet free cash flow actually went negative this quarter because of the infrastructure spend. Now, I think this is fair. At what point does this capital intensity start to worry investors instead of exciting them? And can your business offset some concern that some people are thinking about the amount of money that Alphabet spending?
7: You know, we are responsible for taking the products that we build and generating great returns from deploying them for customers and driving growth from an inference point of view. We do that in two different ways, and we tell our investors. The first one is because we own the whole stack, we're super efficient in optimizing the cost of serving up the responses to customers. And second, in winning customers and driving top line and operating income, which eventually translate to free cash flow. And so we're working super hard on continuing to differentiate our products, optimizing the cost structure, and driving growth that then helps us finance the capital investments we need to make.
6: Well, I want to thank you, Thomas Kurian. Again, I want people to understand this business was not necessarily taken from nothing. There was some. But I met Thomas in San Francisco at our fabulous bureau. He said he could do certain things. I said that's really not possible. He said how long it would take. I then did snicker because I did not know the man. Thomas Kurian, congratulations on doing everything you said and more in a much shorter time frame. Great job.
7: Thank you, Jim. Great to be with you again. Okay.
6: Good to talk to you. Let me toss it back to Sarah. Thank you.
8: Jim Cramer, important interview as Alphabet stock is down more than 7%, weighing on the market. Up next, what the options market is signaling about the renewed jump in volatility as stocks get hit this morning. We'll head to the SIBO in Chicago for that next.
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17: Welcome back. The volatility index popping this morning as geopolitical concerns ramp up and stocks pull back. S&P down 1.25%. Looks like its worst drop in a month. Let's get over to Oliver Rennick at Cboe in Chicago with a look at what the options market is signaling. Oliver.
18: Hey, Mike, we're trying to figure out if options market makers who have been helping keep the S&P 500 in a range, buying dips and selling rips, will be able to hold on here. The first thing we see is that 740, 7400 on SPY or S&P is a key area where big traders have the most hedges. The other thing we see is that generally below 750, the market becomes more susceptible to sharp moves in either direction. Think about it like walking on ground versus ice. We've had a lot of spasms lately, but they were met with dip buying because the ground was firm. That's getting more likely to turn into pylon selling now, especially if we break through that 7,400. One encouraging thing is that flows around the semis, DRAM, and QQQ actually look evenly balanced between puts and calls this morning. Where we might have a problem is bonds. One of the biggest trades on the tape today is a massive 8180 put spread buyer in TLT, betting nearly $1 million that the long-term Treasury ETF could hit a new multi-year low in less than a month. Carl, back to you.
5: All right, Oliver, thanks very much. About 8 points away from 7,400. Coming up, a lot more pressure on Alphabet and Tesla this morning. We'll be right back.
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8: Good Thursday morning. Welcome to Squawk on the Street. I'm Sarah Eisen with Carl Quintanilla live from Post 9 of the New York Stock Exchange. Today, Big tech's big CapEx surge, spooking investors. Alphabet and Tesla seeing their worst day in more than a year. IBM CEO telling us last hour it cut guidance because customers, too, are having to spend more on AI. It's changing behaviors. We'll discuss the trend with the head of tech investment banking at Jefferies.
5: Oil prices jumping for a fifth day. Brent now closer to 101 than it is to 100. Above 100 for the first time since the end of May as new hostilities threaten supply routes. We're going to break down the risks for investors with TD Bank's Jeffrey Solomon.
8: And SpaceX shares hitting a new low this morning. Investors awaiting an all-important Starship test flight later today. We'll discuss why it's so important with former SpaceX Starship engineer Scott Wharton, who has his new AI company.
5: Meantime, sector-wise, being led this morning by some industrials, clearly energy, and some healthcare. S&P down more than 1%. NASDAQ 100 down almost 2.5%. Yields are the other story, as that 10-year at 4.7 is blowing past the range that we pretty much had in place all year, and the long bond got awfully close to 5.2 this morning. We're going to watch that. Let's begin, though, with big tech earnings. Alphabet shares heading lower as the company raised its CapEx forecast. Our Mackenzie Sagalos has been watching all of this since the moment it hit the tape. Hey, Mac.
0: Hey, Carl. So the street actually largely pushing back on the sell-off in Alphabet shares this morning, with most analysts maintaining their ratings and several calling the weakness a buying opportunity. Mizuho says the CapEx increase was broadly expected, and the much bigger surprise was cloud, with revenue and backlog both jumping 82% and token use surging nearly 40% sequentially. JP Morgan says that's clear evidence that the AI spending is producing returns. And cloud chief Thomas Kurian telling our Jim Cramer just a moment ago that existing customers are now spending more than 50% above their commitments, pointing to what he called unprecedented demand and the advantage of owning the full AI stack. But Kurian's message, not turning shares around. They're down around 7.5% now. We saw sentiment initially sour on the earnings call last night when management said that capacity is so tight that it is prioritizing Gemini over outside cloud customers, and then raised this year's CapEx outlook to as much as $205 billion, with another significant increase coming in 2027. And despite its high margin ad business, Alphabet saw free cash flow flip negative in Q2, which was much sooner than analysts expected. The price target changes are reflecting some of that caution. Several firms held steady. Pivotal raised by just $5, while Piper, Cantor, and D.A. Davidson cut their targets as they modeled much higher spending and weaker cash generation. Guys?
8: Getting hit today on all those concerns, I guess. Down 7%. Thank you, Mackenzie. Tesla shares also sharply lower, more than 13% now. After earnings missed estimates, Phil LeBeau with more on the street's reaction to that one, Phil.
1: And the street is largely, Sarah, saying, have some patience here. We knew they would be spending a lot of money, and that's what you hear from the analysts today. Yes, the results are not there yet, but they believe that they ultimately are on track to be there for Tesla. Let's start first off with Morgan Stanley putting out a note saying, we view Tesla's accelerating CapEx cycle as a necessary investment to secure leadership in autonomy and robotics. JP Morgan out with a similar theme, lower estimates on large margin miss with investments ramping. Let's give you some numbers to put behind these investments. In the second quarter, CapEx spend was $5.79 billion. That's up 142% compared to the second quarter of last year. And remember, they've said this year they expect CapEx at Tesla to be more than $25 billion. Here's Elon Musk talking about CapEx spending on the conference call last night.
2: This is a massive CapEx year, but I'm confident that all the things that we're investing in are what will yield incredible returns. Really, maybe like the best CapEx returns that we've ever seen.
1: As you take a look at shares of Tesla versus the S&P 500, a couple of things to keep in mind in terms of Optimus robot production and CyberCat production. CyberCat production will be ramping at the Gigafactory here in Texas. The Optimus robot production, they're putting in the production lines right now in Fremont, California. They expect that to begin later this year. But the bottom line is this, guys. If you were looking for proof points from Tesla, they're not there yet. There are some indications that they will ultimately be there and will ultimately pay off. But

0: The analysts are saying, have some patience. They still believe that Tesla will pay off.
1: Phil, appreciate that. Phil LeBeau on Tesla. IBM's the other big story, reporting earnings last night that were in line with the company's warning a week ago. Arvind Krishna joined us in the last hour, said that only 2% of the software can be easily replaced by AI technology, despite wider fears that AI will make software companies irrelevant. Take a listen.
2: About 2% of our software falls into the category which I'll say could be easily replaced with a new application built on AI, be it an AI agent or be it a direct use of a model. That 2%, I think, will likely get impacted. However, the rest of our software really helps people get ready for AI, unlocking data in real time, reducing the cost and complexity of managing it, going across the hybrid infrastructure which most of our clients are using.
1: For more on the tech trade, let's bring in Jason Greenberg, Jefferies Executive Chairman of Tech, Media, and Telecom. Jason, welcome back. It's what a great day to have you. I mean, I'm just looking at the last 48 hours, and you sort of frame it as a bit of a Rorschach test, this notion of what AI may or may not do to software.
3: Well, I think it is. I think the recent earnings spotlights the differing views of AI strategies. I mean, what we saw from Alphabet, IBM, Tesla, you can throw ServiceNow in, yesterday was basically a Rorschach test for how investors view AI CapEx as either creating or destroying shareholder value. And the divergence is stark and it's instructive.
1: So walk through some examples of where you think this will hurt and where it won't.
3: So look, I'll give you three general themes. One is the AI investment cycles changed how tech values and the tech valuation paradigm. It's all about ROI today, not growth. And if you go back over the last 15 years, investing in tech has been about, you know, cloud software, where revenue growth correlated strongly to future profitability. There's no rule of 40. There's no high R squared, no high correlation of revenue growth to valuation multiples. There's no underwritten stability of terminal values today. If you look at AI infrastructure, I'd more closely align it to traditional industrial valuations, where growth may or may not result in profitability. Software was one of the few areas where you saw high growth margin businesses, which if they grew faster, it resulted in future profitability. If you have a power turbine business that decides it wants to grow faster, it often comes with lower margin and lower profitability, not higher. So I think it's dramatically different than what we've seen historically. So I think, I mean, to me, that's the first one. The second is we're really early in the AI CapEx cycle, and investors have really divergent views on which moats are permanent, which companies, which moats a head start, and which moats wasted investment. And I think you see that right now, and you just had Thomas Kurian on from Google. Talk to the investors right now. It's a very different view right now on business models, and the consequences are it's a stock picker's market. It's not a rising tide lifts all boats. It's certainly not a buy-the-index market. And you're seeing broadly divergent outcomes on different prints, and it really comes down to what investors think that means for the future terminal value of these businesses.
1: Right. At what point do you think the hyperscalers, at least, start to recompute the risk-reward for raising CapEx guidance, either vis-a-vis the reaction from the debt market or the equity market?
3: It's a great question. We're still early in the AI CapEx cycle right now. And if you look at it, AI infra spend is finally surpassing even the largest company's ability to self-finance out of cash. So what do I think happens? Look, I think as long as the debt and equity markets will support increased investment, the one lesson every tech CEO learned over the last 25 years is if you don't displace yourself, someone else will displace you, and you need to lean into innovation. There's no doubt this will be bigger in 15 or 20 years than probably anyone imagines today. It's no different than investing in 99. The question is, which side of the future will you be on? So I think you're not going to see, from a company standpoint, and I certainly have watched many of the interviews you've done with CEOs in the space. I've talked to many CEOs. They're going to continue to lean in. The question to me is, in today's environment, you finally have a world where the actual debt markets and the credit markets may actually matter. And you may have to look at, for example, rising inflation's impact on the ability to self-fund or finance these AI investments. So I think it's a different market. The idea that you're going to have to look at the credit market and think about the impact on tech valuations isn't something you've seen in the last 20 years.
4: No, but we're increasingly watching it day by day. So, Jason, and as a banker, How are you positioning for the opportunity? Do you think that it's going to force more consolidation?
3: Look,

0: I think in the software market, so historically, 50% of all of the transactions that get done in the tech business are software companies. I think you had the SaaSpocalypse, which I know you talked about months ago. That put a chill on software combinations simply because there was really a disagreement on from sellers on where they would sell and buyers where they would pay. That's actually loosening up as we speak. I think people are getting more confident that the terminal value of software isn't, I'll say, zero. That was the AI narrative of 6 months ago, that software was going to get eaten by AI. I don't think that's going to happen. And I think people that are willing to make bets now and actually buy. So I think you are seeing an increased amount of consolidation across the board, and certainly within tech and within software.
1: What about the hyperscalers as acquirers? Is that, I mean, is that an area that's ripe for opportunity here?
0: You know, the hyperscalers themselves, less so, meaning most of that is just about ability to get investment into the ground. I think you are going to see it among the AI infrastructure players, and you're already seeing it, whether an Anthropic, an OpenAI, go down the list. They're absolutely going to continue to acquire technology and capabilities that extend or expand on their ability to, you know, I'll call it increase the token revenue that they can generate, meaning the more they can actually do something that isn't a perceived, I won't call it a commodity, but if you look at LLMs today and you look at capability, it's commoditizing or at least competitive with open source models, with what the Chinese are doing. Anything they can do to improve their ability to sell these at good values, they'll acquire to get the capability if they need to.
1: And finally, one more banking question for me. With the big tech IPOs, with the big AI IPOs, does that crowd out other sort of smaller technology companies, or does it open the window for more opportunity? What are you seeing?
0: I think the bar to go public has been raised in general, irrespective of the large capital raises from SpaceX, and should Anthropic and OpenAI and others go public, what they would do. A lot of it is there's just increased amount of money in the private markets today. So much of a company's growth is now in the private market, and there's so much capital chasing it. I don't think you need to go public. So I don't think that paradigm changes unless the capital available to these companies changes, and I don't see that happening right now. Do I think there's a crowding out? At some level, there would be. I mean, we already today are surpassing the all-time high amounts of money we raised in 2021. It's coming in a much more concentrated fashion. I think that continues. I don't think you're going to see a return to the $2 billion enterprise value U.S. tech IPO anytime soon. It's not that you won't see episodically those deals happen, but I think this is a mega cap tech IPO market.
2: Yeah, even some chatter today about whether all of this AI debt is crowding out treasuries as one potential answer to what's happening, at least at the long end. Jason, it's getting really interesting. Appreciate it. Stay close.
0: Of course. Thank you for having me on.
1: When we come back, TD Bank U.S. Vice Chair Jeff Solomon is back with us. Why structural inflation is the main concern, he says, for business leaders right now. Plus, how the Iran war and rising oil prices are impacting the economy.
2: Later on, we'll be joined by a former engineer for SpaceX ahead of that expected relaunch attempt of Starship tonight, as Squawk on the Street continues in a minute.
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2: Welcome back. Tensions escalating in the Middle East as the Houthis now claim attacks on two Saudi oil tankers in the Red Sea this time. Our Eamon Javers has the latest. Hey, Eamon.
21: Hey there, Carl. Take a live look at the White House press briefing room right now. Caroline Leavitt, the press secretary, is expected to take questions from reporters in just a couple of moments. We'll watch that and bring you any news we get from that on all of these fronts we've been talking about this morning. But this morning, President Trump has been on social media threatening to expand the war in Iran to Yemen after Houthi forces there fired on two Saudi ships in the Red Sea, threatening to close another global oil bottleneck. The Houthis are widely seen as an Iranian proxy force, and they've stayed out of the war until now. So this gives the U.S. military now two strategic straits to worry about. The Strait of Hormuz, where traffic has been throttled since February, and now the Bab el-Mandeb Strait at the southern end of the Red Sea, as you can see there. The president says on social media this morning, if they do this again, the U.S. will hold Iran responsible in that the Houthis are a surrogate and or proxy of Iran, and major military punishment will be inflicted upon Iran and, of course, the Houthis themselves, who I am very disappointed with in that they have until now acted very professionally and smart. Meanwhile, Iran's Revolutionary Guard this morning said they have targeted another base in Kuwait, and they're warning Britain over that nation allowing American bombers to fly sorties against Iran from bases in the UK, guys. So a lot of moving parts here, but what we're seeing is an expansion potentially of the war, a contraction of oil supply in the global market, and that's what is driving oil prices that we're seeing this morning.
1: I mean, it'll be interesting to see whether Caroline confirms that the last we heard from the president that the Iranians were still desperate to come to the table to make a deal and have negotiations, whether that's still in play or not.
21: Yeah, I mean, the president has said consistently throughout the war that the Iranians are desperate to have negotiations and are begging for a deal. The Iranians, you know, we've seen a lot of negotiations back and forth. Their actions don't seem to match that. Most of the past couple of months, the Iranians appear to have been feeling that they're in the driver's seat here, that because of their stranglehold on global oil supplies, that they have room to negotiate a much better deal for themselves than the president seems to be willing to engage with. So the question here is, you know, who's going to blink first? And so far, the Iranians have been willing to take an enormous amount of punishment, a lot of airstrikes. We're now on 11 consecutive nights of airstrikes against Iranian targets, and that does not seem to be diminishing their military capacity or their will to fight. So what else can the Trump administration do here? We'll see what Caroline has to say in a couple of minutes.
1: Okay, thank you, Eamon. Eamon Javers. For more on how investors should be thinking about these latest Iran headlines and much more, let's bring in TD Bank U.S. Vice Chair Jeff Solomon. So we do have Brent, the international benchmark, back at $100 a barrel. Do you see that as any kind of significant point for ripple effects in markets and economy?
22: Yes, I do. The longer this goes on and the more that the higher prices work their way into the real economy, you know, the more expensive stuff is going to be. I mean, it's very straightforward. These are pretty significant inflationary pressures we're seeing. I'd like to think it's not structural, but it has the possibility to be structural inflation, right?
1: What do you mean structural? Lasting?
22: Well, in other words, yeah, like it doesn't just go away when this conflict goes over.
1: They made a ceasefire deal and oil came all the way back down.
22: It does, but that's just not the way the supply chain works. Like people are pricing in what is the likelihood of there continue to be elevated oil. We were running at $40 a barrel, $50 a barrel before. The world was thinking about prices in that sphere. If we're now structurally looking at 70 or 80 when this settles out because of the uncertainty of what's happening in the world, that's a structural inflation pressure that we weren't facing prior to the conflict. So to me, it doesn't have to be 90 or 100. Mm-hmm. It could be 80 and 70, and it will still have reverberations, and people will think about what that means in terms of the prices that they have to pay.
1: What does that mean?
22: Yeah, just inflation. About everything that's impacted by the energy complex, which is just about everything, you know, whether it impacts your prices at the pump, the products and supply, the products you buy that are carbon-based or petroleum-based products, or just transportation, like the cost of delivering something you buy from Amazon. All of those things, that's a structural inflationary pressure from the increase in the price of oil. I mean, that's actually, you know, again, I'm looking at a lot of different things. The war is certainly one of them, but there's four or five things here on the near-term horizon that suggest to me that we're dealing with structural inflation in some cases, job displacement as a result of AI. I think the, you know, there's a increase in or decrease in Medicaid, like the one big beautiful bill, Medicaid cuts that are coming after the midterm elections. There's going to be a bunch of people that don't have health care. It's like $1 trillion worth of cuts. These are massive things that in and of themselves would be something you'd have to factor into a model that you haven't seen before. And when you take a look at all of them together, I just don't think you can model that up. And so I think equity markets and things like that, much more volatile likely because we're dealing with things we've never seen in like four or five major things.
2: So when we're getting earnings from financial service companies that are relatively benign, where the commentary is that just that picture of this moment?
22: Yeah. I mean, it's as good. This is as good as it gets. Like I think you look at the bank earnings, like it's pretty good. Like, you know, all of things are working on all cylinders. Like my antenna are way up. Like I like to remind people, the last time it was that good was like, I don't know, first quarter of 2007. When I was running a hedge fund, I would say to people, you know, I had the best year of my life in the first quarter of 2007. You know, now I'm not saying that we're going back to a global financial crisis. All I'm saying is you're getting a snapshot of what has happened historically, and it's been pretty good. Like it's been pretty good. Low default rates, a lot of volumes in capital markets, a lot of trading. Like these things are all great for banks, and that's been great. But I think there's a lot of things on the horizon where you're like, wow, I don't know how you model that up from a risk standpoint, and how do you manage that? It's a lot.
1: But also, what Carl's referring to, I think, is just like the strength that they're talking about in the consumer in the credit space and in the delinquency space, and the fact that the consumer has really stood tough in the face of those rising oil prices, where we've been at this level before and it held up.
22: Yeah. So K economy. Right. So I've been in a lot of rooms with a lot of CEOs and a lot of politicians in the last 3 or 4 months. And we're talking a lot about the K economy, and the upper part of that K is doing incredibly well, but the lower part of that K is not. Like the vast majority of Americans are not feeling that way. I think in the bubbles maybe in which we operate, yeah, things are okay. Spending looks okay. In the aggregate, spending looks okay. But if you look at the disparity between those who have and those who don't, right? If you're struggling to figure out how to put food on the table, that's not a great spot for you to be in. Gas prices are a huge problem for you. And yes. I think that's very real. And so we have to look beyond.
1: It's real, but it doesn't affect the stock market.
22: Well, again, we talked about this last time. The stock market is owned by shockingly few Americans. And I would just be really clear. The stock market that we're seeing.
1: You're very bearish.
22: No, I'm just more like okay, 75 to 90%, depending on how you look at the numbers, of the stock market's performance this year is just from AI and AI hyperscalers. AI infrastructure and hyperscalers. Like, I don't know. That makes the Nifty 50 look like a broad-based rally. Like, we're really in a different place. Now, I'm not saying it can't go on for a while. And I do believe that markets climb a wall of worry, and the market has been digesting all of this. But it's so narrow.
1: I don't know. I feel like the banks are getting a big tailwind from it. I think what I highlighted today is everything from railroads to chemical companies are also seeing a big upswing because of all this investment going into AI.
22: Yeah. So the AI investment cycle is super real. Like
1: and broader than I think just a few hyperscalers.
22: But what we haven't seen yet is displacement of white collar jobs from AI yet at scale.
1: No, we haven't seen it.
22: Right. And that's coming. It's absolutely
1: positive. Sure?
22: Yeah.
2: Some aren't so sure.
22: I'm reasonably sure, just because you just look at the, I mean, people haven't really factored in. I ask people all the time, like, is your job AI proof, right? My daughter's a paralegal. Like, how much work is she doing? In how many paralegals are there going to be in a decade? You talk to people who run law firms, fewer. Okay. Like, it's not that her work isn't important, and it's not that she's not good at it. Mm-hmm. She is. But, like,
1: But will there be other things?
22: Do you really need as many as you have? That's the question that people are asking. And so I do think when people look at AI efficiencies, we're just at the beginning of rolling those out. We in the corporate world couldn't figure out how to deploy AI because we needed to ring fence the models. The big bottleneck was, how do we make sure our data doesn't leak into the public domain?
2: Or there's compliance issues or anything like that.
22: Or cyber issues. We're still figuring out how we're bringing AI into the enterprise and making sure that it's locked down so that our data doesn't leak externally.
2: And you think that's suppressing adoption?
22: It is, by definition. Like, the AI efficiency cycle hasn't kicked in yet. And I'm not saying that we have massive amounts of layoffs. This isn't going to be one of these things where, you know, all of a sudden you're going to wake up and tens of thousands of jobs will be gone overnight. It's just a slow leak, and it's the type of people that will be facing unemployment. At the same time, you have these inflationary problems. Those are not people that are used to dealing with unemployment or retraining.
2: Yeah, the Journal did a nice piece on that. Or was it the Times?
22: So you're going to have this period of time in which you have volatility where AI improvements, people will have to retrain, then they'll get... And so it's just going to be choppier. And so it's not that I'm bearish. I'm not. This could go on for a while. I'm just saying all of these pillars,
1: we gotta
22: when you
1: be
22: look
1: thinking
22: at them,
1: about them.
22: And you try to run a model that says, how do they all interact with each other? There's no historical precedent for it. And that suggests to me that we're likely to see more volatility of outcomes in markets. And also, there'll be things that happen that we hadn't really thought about before because we've never seen it before.
2: And there'll be accidents.
22: Yeah, as there always are,
2: yes,
22: by the way.
2: Yes, exactly.
22: Long term, super bullish. I think this is great. Like, I think we're, you know, when you look at the transformation of the economy, way better. But like the path to get from here to there, you know, it's fraught with a little bit more volatility than maybe the market at this current moment is considering.
2: Well, your caution on certainly on geopolitics has been well played out, at least at the moment, because you were worried about this re-escalating.
22: Listen, we have to acknowledge that there are forces at work that don't like our way of life, period. And they do whatever they can to disrupt it. The greatest way to disrupt our way of life in America is to go after oil prices. I mean, come on. Like, it's not, you don't, we shouldn't be overthinking this. If you want to disrupt America, you want to cause people unease, like, it's a test of wills, right? The test of will for the American public is, how long can you live with higher gas prices? I don't know. Like, that is the strategy. We shouldn't overthink it. Why are the Houthis showing up today? Because it adds to the price of oil. We shouldn't be overthinking this, right? And we know who the bad actors are. We've called them out for who they are. And by the way, this is nonpartisan. This is not a left or right thing, a Democrat or Republican thing. It is what it is. They just don't like us. And so, in my opinion, they will continue to do things that will cause us pain. And we, as Americans, have to figure out, where is our point of resolve on this? How are we going to adjust with this? Because I just don't think that animosity towards our way of life is going away anytime soon. And so, again, this is, I think the conflict had come to an end, but it doesn't mean that all of a sudden everyone's going to hug and make up. And we're going to be dealing with this for the foreseeable future.
1: Yeah. All right. Well, yeah. Well said. With Brent crude over 101 now, up 7%. Thank you, Jeff.
22: Hope that's not me.
1: I don't think it was you alone. Okay. Probably was the president and the Houthis, maybe more behind that.
22: All right. I'll take credit for that.
1: Thank you, Jeff. Jeff Solomon.
2: Still ahead this morning, we're going to talk to the CEO of Pinnacle on their latest quarter, earnings beating estimates, but other key metrics like net interest income were a miss. Brent above 101, 10-year at 4.7. We've lost 7,400. Don't go away.

0: 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He's king of the ping.
1: Zane?
0: But oh, how his passion takes your team from level zero to level Zane. 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
6: Market conditions have eroded pretty much all morning long. There's a look at the S&P down 1.5%, worst day in at least a month as we've lost 7,400. Dow's down 620. VIX back above 20. Brent back to 101. And then, of course, the yield picture continues to be troublesome for equities with the 10-year now near 471 and the 30-year near above 518. So none of those are helpful.
7: Yeah, to January 2025 on the yield picture. And look, it's kind of a familiar feeling for this equity market, which is uncertainty on the flow of oil, potential escalation here in the Middle East. It does not look good now that the Houthis, which is the Iranian-backed proxy, have gotten involved and started attacking Saudi ships in an alternative waterway to the Strait of Hormuz. What's President Trump going to do about it? He's threatening them clearly. So all of this drives up the price of oil, worries about inflation get reignited here. We've been through it before. Consumers held up, markets held up. Let's see this time, because when these things are open-ended, it just creates more uncertainty.
6: And a lot of the buffers from March are not there as much as they were at the time.
7: Like the tax refunds, you mean?
6: And the SPR and all of the buffers there. News update this morning with Seema Modi. Hey, Seema.
8: Okay, Carl, here's what we're watching at this hour. The House has voted to rein in President Trump's war powers on Iran, four Republicans joining Democrats and passing a resolution directing him to pull U.S. forces from hostilities unless Congress authorizes the mission. This is the first vote since President Trump resumed military strikes in Iran. The 214-208 vote comes as the Senate prepares to consider its own measure later today. In other news, protesters gathered in Madison, Wisconsin after police fatally shot a man during an attempted arrest Wednesday. Police say the man pulled a knife during a struggle and injured an officer. Bystander video of the shooting has spread online. The state now investigating, and all four officers involved are on administrative leave. Tropical storm Bertha turning toward Texas after making landfall in Louisiana and moving back over the Gulf. Forecasters expect another landfall along the upper Texas coast today with winds near 45 miles per hour. The storm could bring 2 to 4 inches of rain, isolated flash flooding, and storm surge up 3 feet. A lot of dramatic weather this summer. Sarah, back to you.
7: Oh, yes. Thank you, Seema. Still ahead, we'll speak to a former SpaceX engineer ahead of the expected Starship launch tonight. We're back in a moment.
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7: Welcome back. Let's get another check on Tesla here. Down double digits now, more than 14% as the market has moved south, missing on earnings, worried about some of the spending. Meantime, Musk's other public company, SpaceX, is about to undertake a key test flight of its Starship later tonight. It was originally slated for the 16th, but SpaceX aborted that attempt due to engine issues. Let's bring in someone who is there, former SpaceX engineer, current CEO of Revel, Scott Morton. Scott, it's good to have you. Welcome.
13: Yeah, hey Sarah, great to be here.
7: So you were an engineer that worked on Starship, right? I think you left at the middle of 2024. So you've been there during an event like this. Take us behind the scenes about what happens and how you get to this now that clearly more than the public and public market is really focused on it, that SpaceX is a public company now.
13: Yeah, I mean, this is honestly overall pretty routine thing to happen during a test flight. This is the second test flight of their version 3 rocket. And that's really how it's seen internally. They're trying to learn as much as they possibly can. These engines are actually, it's a version 3 engine as well, so it's a brand new engine. They're learning a lot about that with every test and every flight. And also, it's very exciting. There's actually a new part of this vehicle to support hot staging, which is where the ship will separate from the booster by actually firing its engines, and the booster has to take the full brunt of that. So it's a big upgrade from the version 2, and so there's just a lot that they're, you know, figuring out with every test and every flight.
7: I mean, there's a lot at stake, clearly. This is, what, the 13th mission, second one this year. Mm-hmm. And part of the bull case on this stock and the story is that they have to be able to do this much more frequently at better cost. So what should we be looking for when it comes to progress?
13: Yeah, I mean, you know, again, this is a another iteration of testing this vehicle. They have millions of telemetry channels coming off this vehicle as it's in flight. And really, this is the fastest way to get to a mature platform. There's only so much you can really test on the ground, and it's some things you just have to test in flight. Otherwise, it would take, you know, a very long time. Let's say you're testing 100 different things. You could have 100 different test setups on the ground that are very difficult to build, or you can just fly it and test all of it at once. And so especially from being on the inside, this is definitely the fastest way to go. And it is a calculated risk on the SpaceX side. I'm super excited about this flight. I'm looking forward to seeing what happens.
6: Yeah, we all are. I think, you know, for investors, Scott, as Sarah points out, I mean, the promise is that one day you'll be looking at dozens of launches every day. Mm-hmm. And I'm wondering, from an engineering standpoint, does any of this get routine, or will every launch, is it just the nature of rocketry that every launch is fraught because of the emphasis on safety?
13: No, I think, I mean, this is a suborbital flight. Like, this is squarely kind of still in the development phase. And I think what's pretty interesting is just how much they've changed from, you know, the first orbital flight, which I was actually on console for, which was an awesome experience, but through to what the rocket looks like today. They just made massive, massive improvements. But you can look back at Falcon 9. I mean, I was Also worked on that program. And, you know, at this point, that's basically just in production. They're just running that vehicle as many times as they can per year. And I know it, with the factory, they've talked about this, but they're setting up the factory to produce a ship a week or even faster. And so they are kind of gearing up across the board for once Starship's ready to go into production and then, you know, get to that kind of launch cadence.
7: What about space data centers? That's, investors are excited about it. How realistic is that and when?
13: Yeah, I mean, I've seen this internally at SpaceX a bunch of times where something seems, you know, Elon makes big bets. I mean, this is one of the best parts of being at SpaceX is that he would just make big bets on his team. And even when I was maybe a little skeptical, like, could we actually pull this off? You know, it's awesome that he just believes so much in his team. He believes so much in us. And then I just saw the impossible become possible over and over again. And even that's something that I've really tried to take forward into Revel, you know, betting on my team and making long-term bets. Yeah. But I think that's kind of in the DNA of the company.
7: Why did you leave SpaceX to start Revel? What does Revel do?
13: Yeah, so as a SpaceX, you know, for 10 years, and we essentially had to build all of our own software infrastructure for testing and controlling the vehicle, but also all the kind of subcomponents that are tested at smaller scales. Because the software that is used for these things in industry essentially have not materially changed since the 1980s and 90s. So SpaceX had to build it all from scratch to actually have something that was modern that would actually help accelerate the team. And so Revel is here to deliver the next generation of this software, you know, help accelerate all the hard tech companies that have been founded. And so kind of part of the idea is if you can test something 50 times a week, let's say like a jet engine, rather than 5 times a week, you're going to ship that jet engine much sooner or going to ship a much better version of that product.
7: Okay. Well, thank you for joining us with all the great perspective from someone who's been on the inside on such an important day. Scott Morton, it's good to have you from Revel.
13: Thank you.
7: The founder. And of course, that window opens, I think, 6:45 Eastern time as we watch South Texas at the Starbase site to see if we get liftoff.
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6: Welcome back. Take a look at shares of Pinnacle today, down about 1% in a rough tape, admittedly. The regional bank oversees more than 400 locations across the Southeast, lower this morning on the back of Q2 results that did see a beat on the bottom line, but a miss on net interest income and some margin pressure. Joining us this morning in a CNBC exclusive is Pinnacle Financial Partners President and CEO Kevin Blair. Kevin, welcome back. Thanks for the help today.
23: Thank you, Carl. I didn't know I was going to follow a rocket scientist today, so hopefully I can make Main Street banking just as entertaining.
6: Yes, this is definitely not rocket science, although the margin compression story is interesting. Maybe you can explain how that came about as a result of some lower rates.
23: Yeah, well, look, your margin is a component that goes into our net interest income growth. And I think when you're looking at a quarterly earnings print, everyone's trying to find the positives and the negatives. And maybe one of the negatives in the industry this quarter is that margins are compressing a little bit. And I think maybe that's overshadowing the fact that our net interest income actually grew 2 percentage points quarter on quarter. And when you look at that on an annualized basis, that's 8% growth. We're expecting to have NII grow 12%. So don't get fooled by the fact that our margins are going to move up and down. And this quarter, it was more idiosyncratic to some things that happened here. Long term, our model produces strong net interest margin. It allows us to grow both our clients, but also the underlying revenue that comes along with it. So I think that's a headline that's picking up. Our margin's going to moderate from here. We'll have a little bit of a headwind, but largely we're going to be able to continue to grow revenue because we're bringing on new loans. And that's the story that's maybe missed. We grew this quarter 14% annualized in lending across our geographies and our specialties. That's extremely robust, and that's what's going to drive the revenue growth.
6: Yeah, the loan production story is interesting. You said you're not really seeing any spread tightening, even though there's maybe a little more competition. Are you in a mood to grow risk at this point?
23: Definitely not there. You know, we keep our credit box the same. The way we're able to grow loans 14%, we're in a great footprint. The Southeast continues to be very constructive. We hire at an accelerated pace. And number three, we sell on value. Our bankers are providing distinctive service and effective advice. We're not leading with price. And so that's why our margins have held as we produce new loans. And that's why we're seeing outsized growth. Credit is never going to be a variable that we're willing to consider to take more risk just to generate growth. We're going to stay right down the middle of the fairway and do those deals that meet our credit appetite, and that gives us more than ample growth.
24: So the growth,
7: where's that coming from? Is it a function of your local economies doing better than the rest of the country, or is it something unique in your business here?
23: Well, you're going to get 3 to 4% of underlying growth just from the underlying market growing. You know, to get 14% growth, it generally means you're taking market share. And the way we're able to do that is through hiring. As I mentioned earlier, we've added 124 new revenue producers this year. That's up 13% year over year. And if you just annualize that, we're projecting to add 250 new revenue producers this year. That expands our revenue base by 15%. Those individuals, there's a latency. They come on board. It takes a little while for them to start to produce. But we've been doing that for years. So those individuals that came on last year and the year before, they're producing at a very high level. That's what's allowing us to grow at an outsized pace. And so even if we stopped hiring today, you would still have that latency, that pent-up growth that's coming from those hires that we've made in previous years. That's the secret. We run a model that attracts the best talent from the industry. They want to come here to serve their clients, and when they come, they're bringing a large piece of their book that they were managing from their other institution. That's what the secret is.
6: Well, we definitely have our eyes on you guys, watching the ongoing integration and especially the economic picture in the Southeast. Kevin, as always, our thanks. Come back soon.
23: Great to be with you, Carl. Thank you.
7: Still ahead, Intel set to report earnings after the bell. We'll break down what to expect from that quarter after a quick break.
0: If you're a business in Ohio, the opportunity for growth is high. Like, really high. Because in Ohio, the cost of doing business is low. Like, really low. It's one of many reasons why Ohio is ranked the number one state for business in America. Yeah, your move.
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10: Welcome back. Intel set to report earnings after the bell. Christina Partsenevelis joins us with what to expect. Christina.
11: Well, Intel investors should have the ideal setup. Although PC sales are expected to be weak, and that's personal computers, data center demand continues to just see higher server pricing, really driven by booming agentic CPU demand. But much of the analyst reports, sell side, even buy side, they already know this, much of that dynamic, and it's priced in. Supply is only getting tighter. Reuters reports Intel and AMD are now locking Chinese server customers into long-term purchase deals as prices climb. Intel lead times have stretched to 6 months on some parts. There are also some rumors Intel is looking for a joint venture partner to help run its Ohio fab, with SK Hynix among the names floated. I reached out to both companies, Intel telling me that they remain committed to the Ohio plant, but they're not denying it. And they also said that they're, quote, investing to accelerate the site readiness. But enthusiasm for semis has kind of cooled. Investors are questioning just how long this level of AI spending can hold up. And Intel walks straight into that. And what do I mean by that? Texas Instruments beat and guided higher last night. And you can still see shares down this morning. TSMC, ASML, Samsung all beat this month. Strong earnings reports, all traded lower immediately after. Intel is up, what, 174% year to date? Biggest yearly gain since 1975. And it may not have that much room left to grow because it's gotten so darn expensive. On the next 12 months estimates, specifically for PE, the stock trades around 95 times earnings. That is a premium to AMD you're seeing on your screen, around 60 times, NVIDIA at 20 times, and way higher than the 10-year average at roughly 25 times. So Intel can deliver exactly what the street expects and still sell off. Foundry is the one place that breaks the pattern. A named customer outside of Intel would be one thing that a lot of people don't have priced in, guys.
12: Yeah, you mentioned the not such great reaction to TSM and ASML. Didn't mention ST Micro. There's another one that, for those people who are a little bit tired of the chip volatility, it's hard to walk in the morning and see your name down 17%.
11: Yeah, because you don't understand why. Why does this keep happening? And you can nitpick on small little things, but it really just speaks to sentiment. People are concerned. We are investing at the peak of the cycle right now. So any good report is a way to get out.
10: Okay, thank you, Christina. Christina Partsenevelis. As we see the market, I mean, sell off. It's a down day. We're down 1.3%. What's in focus? Brent, the international benchmark for oil prices, shooting higher. Up to past 100, that was past $101 a barrel. And that's putting some pressure on Treasury's yields higher. We're off the highs of the session, just below that 4.7 on the 10-year, still looking at the highest level since January 2025, as the whole inflation worry comes back online. with a potential escalation here in the Middle East fighting.
12: Yeah, next week, of course. Well, tomorrow, Verizon AXP, yeah. And then we'll move to more hyperscalers next week, and then we'll start talking some Fed.
10: I was going to say, there's a Fed meeting next week. How's the Fed going to react to all this? The odds are rising that they might have to hike
12: in
10: soon as next week. I mean, who knows? We don't have forward guidance. Yeah.
12: Dom Chu's in for the judge. Let's get to the Post 9.
13: All right. Thank you very much, Carl. Thank you, Sarah. Welcome to the Halftime Report. I'm Dominic Chu, in for Scott Wapner. Front and center this hour, the Alphabet aftermath as more AI spending overshadows cloud growth and weighs on the markets. The investment committee is standing by with what it all means for your money. Joining me for the hour are Josh Brown, Malcolm Etheridge, Jim Labenthal, and Jason Snipe. Let's get a check on the markets, which are decidedly negative. Again, throughout the course of this session here, we've seen the markets move to the downside, and now we're just bouncing off some of the lows. The Dow is down about 523 points, roughly 1%. The S&P 500 down by about 1.3% to a level of 7,400, that big figure right there on the number. And the Nasdaq Composite 25,089 off about 2.5% there. Gentlemen, this is a down day. We've seen them before, but does this one feel different than other down days, given the fact that it's being triggered by maybe arguably one of the Mag 7, if not two of the Mag 7? And then, Jim, I'm going to start with you on this one here.
14: Well, I mean, okay, it's a down day, and I get it. Alphabet's down, and some people are worried about the capital expenditures. I'm not. I would also point out that as far as down days have gone recently, it's nice to show a little bit of sign of strength in something like Micron. Some of the memory chips make sense, right? If CapEx is going up at Alphabet, if they're not throwing in the towel because of Chinese open source large language models, then okay. It's game on for spending at Micron, which, of course, they have those long-term contracts in place. Look, I get it. There are people who are worried that AI is a bubble. I certainly understand that. I'm more in the camp of the CEOs of these hyperscalers, the Brad Gerstners of the world, who all feel that at worst we're in the middle innings of this. And yes, I get it. Political blowback against data center construction. Some people don't want them in their backyard. There's enough places to build these things. And clearly, from Alphabet, we're going to continue to build them whether we like it or not. So I don't look at this as a bad sign. I look at it as the AI trade is alive and healthy.
13: Josh, you either have to spend the money. You got to spend the money, right?
15: Right.
13: Because you position yourself for future growth, or you don't spend the money and are not positioned for that future growth down the line. It seems like a bit of a paradox. Is it one that is overall constructive over the medium term? Long term, we know it is. That's the future of technology. But short to medium term, how exactly then do you reconcile the paradox about spending versus positioning for growth down the line?
15: Okay, so two different answers to your question. And I know I have all the time in the world, right, guys? We're good?
13: Yes.
15: The first answer is I've been talking about the second half as being a totally different environment from the first half. And in the second half, I think you want to focus on non-hyperscalers that are seeing business improvement in the form of upside earning surprises as a result of their uses of AI. I like this story so much better. This whole broadening out trade that we're living through in the markets, this whole shift away from Mag 7, from hyperscaler, and into other sectors, other areas, is being driven by this idea. There are companies that are demonstrating material progress in incorporating all of these AI tools that Alphabet and Meta are paying for, and they're able to tell the street, oh, by the way, this earnings beat sponsored by our use of blank. Name your favorite LLM. So I've given two examples for the viewers on the show recently. I've been pounding the table on Travelers. Let's go ahead and put up a chart here. Bright green in a dark red tape. It's not a secret as to why. Here's Chubb. We talked about this Tuesday. CB, another situation. Insurance, just absolutely ripping to the upside. You talk about the companies that are going to feel the efficiencies and the productivity from AI use first. These have to be at the top of the list. Then you look at the industrials. I talked about Alphabet the other day as being literally the key to the market. What could resurrect this AI trade? It's going to be the CapEx number. Google took its CapEx number up by $5 or $10 billion. Good enough. Look at the industrials today. The best performing sector. Caterpillar up 1.7%. GE is up. GEV is up as well. And when you've got the industrials reacting positively to a game on announcement from Alphabet, you look at this market and you say, okay, I don't need to worry about whether or not the hyperscalers hold up. I have so many other ways to play what's going on.
16: Malcolm, the overall feel in the market right now has been for weeks this idea, and we all go back to the same chart about how much money the hyperscalers are spending out of their free cash flow and how much of that is being transferred to hardware companies that have to build AI infrastructure.
15: Sure.
16: This is a trade right now, though, that to Josh's point, benefits way more companies than just the select maybe 10 or 15 at the top of this kind of Mag 7 hyperscaler type food chain. Is it one, though, where if you look at these sectors overall, you have to be even more specific about what parts of those sectors and what industries specifically are going to be the outstanding beneficiaries of this as opposed to just the kind of market beneficiaries?
17: Yeah, it's absolutely a stock picker's market. Josh is pointing out there are companies with green on the screen even as the market seems to be selling off writ large today. This is an important moment to be paying attention to which companies are showing up green. But separately from that, I was on last week when Shannon said it's a tough quarter to have a tough quarter. And I think that is being proven true right now for a company that was already trading at a decent premium to the market, something like 24 times earnings, to then turn around and have a second miss in a row. The last thing that the street wanted to hear is, and oh, by the way, we're going to raise the top end of our CapEx target by about $15 billion. I think that what Google has proven is that they are not going to be the first one to blink in this hyperscaler CapEx arm race. But I think what investors are looking to hear, what the analysts

0: Really where the tangible benefits of this CapEx is going to be in layman's terms. We don't necessarily want to hear about the huge projections for by 2030 this thing will be. We got that in the form of increased growth in Google Cloud, which I thought was very positive. They increased growth there by about 20 percentage points above what they did last quarter, which was massive last quarter. So I think they are working it out. They are proving the bull case for why you'd want to be invested in the companies doing the spending, at least for Alphabet. But it's also going to be a while before that one starts to really go in the other direction. But, you know, it's up 70% still with today's pullback over the last year. Maybe there's a reason why folks are taking profits. Nobody ever went broke taking a profit.
1: So Alphabet, by the way, to put points on this, sequentially, you talked about the massive move higher in cloud revenue. It's even more impressive on a year-over-year basis. Mm-hmm. It's up 82% year-over-year. We've also got their CapEx guidance, of course, being raised. Let's talk about, you mentioned the analyst community. There are a handful of moves that are happening right now. JP Morgan did reiterate its overweight rating on Alphabet in light of these earnings, but they did cut their target price by $40 to $420 a share. Piper Sandler cut their target price as well, but then reiterated their overweight rating. Piper Sandler says the 2Q26 results were largely in line with our expectations, but cloud materially outperformed, accelerating 82% year over year. Shares fell 4% after hours as management raised its CapEx guide and reiterated plans for a significant increase in 2027. A handful of other analysts are out there doing this. And Jason, you're a shareholder of Alphabet. How much do you care about what some of these projections by the company itself are, and then what the analysts are projecting the repercussions could be for share price down the line?
2: Yeah, I think the key is obviously the reiteration of overweight, right? I mean, some price pullback, that's fine. I mean, the stock is roughly flat. It's up 2% so far this year. They had to raise it and reaffirm and raise the CapEx guide from my perspective. I think the street also is looking at the operational margin miss. I mean, it's by 2%. I think the expectation was 36. They came in at 34. You know, I think that's a bit of a concern. And then negative free cash flow. Again, we've got to continue to raise capital, whether it's secondaries or debt offerings, to continue to spice up the chain, to be able to reinvest and get these LLMs to a level where there's true enterprise adoption. So I think that is the story. I think we will likely see a read-through to Amazon and some of the other hyperscalers as a result of some of the spending. Once one makes a move like this, the others will follow. And that is, you know, somewhat concerned. But to Josh's point earlier, the story has to be about the breadth, the AI beneficiaries. To Jimmy's point, Micron moving today. Unfortunately, we're seeing energy move a lot today for other reasons. But, you know, we need to see other sectors continue to play in this bull run, industrials, financials, healthcare, which we've seen over the last couple of weeks. I think we need to continue to see that to overall see a healthy market going forward.
3: Tom, I just want to point out one thing, all right?
1: By the way, Jim, you're a shareholder as well, so I'm kind of curious what
3: right.
1: you thought. Right,
3: and as a shareholder, a long-term shareholder, obviously I'm not happy down 6% today, but I've got to put it in the perspective of over the last year, it's up 67%.
2: Right.
3: Over the last year, the value of Alphabet, the company, is up $1.2 billion. Like, it can take a breather. The way that it got that much appreciation is because a number of earnings reports that came in much better than expected. And when you get those reports a year ago, 9 months ago, you say to yourself, it's not going to last forever.
2: Right.
3: What's happened this quarter is very understandable, particularly the negative free cash flow. If you don't believe what I said earlier about this is the middle innings of AI, this is not the stock for you. I get it. Or maybe like Josh said, you've got a bunch of derivative plays elsewhere of where artificial intelligence is going to help out. Mm-hmm. But I'll tell you, my own opinion is that this is an easy stock to hold over the next year. Maybe it takes a few days, a few weeks to kind of digest this earnings report. But there's going to come a point in time, probably not that far away, where money starts flowing into the hyperscalers again. Amazon, Alphabet will benefit.
4: Two things happened during the course of this quarter. One is it wasn't horrible, but search was not as good as expected as a specific line item.
2: Right.
4: I wonder if you view that as potentially now something to monitor going forward, because cannibalization of search was always a negative hanging over Alphabet. It ended up being much ado about nothing because they went all in on AI responses to queries and the profitability was okay. But I'm just curious.
3: Yeah,
4: and then the second thing,
3: look,
4: this is a company that had been buying back stock for most of the last 10 years. And during the course of this quarter, they came out and surprised everyone with an at-the-market equity offering.

0: I think there might be another one during the course of this quarter, given what they're saying about CapEx. And is that now something that maybe materially changes the story?
1: I mean, good questions. So the second one first. I mean, certainly they could. I don't think they would want to. I know the debt market is pretty saturated right now, but the cost of equity capital is a lot higher for Alphabet, in my opinion, than debt capital. So I'd rather have them do that. Yeah, they did the secondary, got some cash in their hands. Fine. Where this all comes down to, Josh,
0: is not small.
1: $85 million, but where this all comes down to is they are investing. And as I said, you either believe the investment is going to pay off or you don't. If you don't, then obviously you're not owning Alphabet. I'm not going to dare anyone to short it, but if that's your, you know, if that's your cup of tea, go right ahead. With regards to your other question about search, I kind of saw it close enough to call it in line. But okay, instead of debating that, what I think is more interesting is what AI Overview is doing to a number of publishers. There's some reports on this. You know, Alphabet may have to figure out some ways to compensate the Reddits of the world, the Fortune magazines of the world.
0: Or get sued into the Stone Age. Right.
1: Well, I mean, I'm not sure those lawsuits would have any real legs to it, but it's probably better to just co-opt that and get a better revenue sharing agreement in place.
2: Can I go back to something really quickly? Because to answer your question about whether they're going to need to do another capital raise or not, I think the answer is obviously yes. But what I think gets missed here is for a company that is up 70% in 1 year, you know who's also up? All of their employees who get paid in restricted stock units. So buried in the details of the last equity raise is the fact that about half of that is going toward paying the tax bill associated with those RSUs. So as long as that remains the key component of their equity compensation plan for all of their employees, because, oh, by the way, they're back up to about 200,000 as their headcount now. So there's a ton of people walking around with Google RSUs now. They're going to have to continue to keep tapping the equity markets that way, which is not going to be great for the analyst community, which you're seeing start to dial down what those price targets are. And you got to imagine they're baking in at least a piece of that.
3: All right. So let's talk, because I want to hit on something that you mentioned. You mentioned the cost of debt capital right now. You mentioned the cost of equity capital. I don't think there's any doubt in many people's minds that the cost of equity capital at this point is, on an after-tax basis, certainly not as advantageous as doing it on debt capital right now, which is the reason, maybe arguably, why all of these companies are raising funds at not that many basis points above treasuries at this point to finance their expansion plans. I guess this has been a negative story for a while, but how much do we have to worry about the increased leverage that these companies are taking on vis-a-vis the overall size of their equity capital balance sheet or dilution from their equity issuances that they do? If you're a capital budgeter, if you're a treasurer or a CFO at one of these magnificent seven hyperscaler type companies, is it that much in doubt? I do this and I ask this question vis-a-vis credit default swaps, bond insurance on Oracle specifically, heading higher and higher and higher. It's still not investment grade, but it's showing signs. How much do you have to worry about that? And maybe, Jason, I'll start with you on this one.
4: Yeah, I mean, you mentioned it, Dom. You know, Oracle is obviously the poster boy in that space. I feel like they switched from a growth story to a balance sheet story. Right now, we're focused on the CDS, as you noted, and the credit spreads potentially widening, and they're just a hair above junk from a debt perspective. So I think that is concerning. It's no longer a story about RPO. Man, these sizable RPO numbers. Wow, blah blah blah, quarter after quarter. It's about, are you able to execute, and what is the cost of execution? So I do think it's absolutely a concern in the market. You know, the issuance and obviously how that affects shareholders. So definitely, I think it's something I'll be watching very closely.
3: All right, guys, hold that thought for a second. We've got some breaking news out of Washington, D.C. Let's head out to Eamon Jabbers with the latest here. Eamon.
5: Dom, that's right. White House Press Secretary Karoline Leavitt wrapping up a press briefing just a short time ago. A couple of headlines to bring you from that. One is on trade. Remember, those 10% across-the-board tariffs are set to expire tomorrow, Friday. And Leavitt was asked what the president intends to do about that. And she flagged that there is expected to be an announcement from the U.S. Trade Representative Jameson Greer this afternoon. We don't know what exactly that announcement is going to be, Dom, but we do think it might have something to do with something he flagged on CNBC earlier this week, the possibility of tariffs based on foreign governments or foreign companies use of forced labor. That could be up to 60 countries impacted by those tariffs, maybe 90% of American trade. So could be a potentially big one. We'll watch for that announcement from USTR. No confirmation of when that's coming or what exactly that's going to be, though, later this afternoon. On the Saudi Arabian nuclear deal, Caroline Leavitt, despite the fact that the Department of Energy put out a press release saying this deal was signed yesterday, Caroline Leavitt portrayed it instead as very much an open process that's still going on, even though the Saudis agreed to the deal yesterday and that press release went out. So that depends, she says, on the Saudis' agreement to recognize Israel. Saudi Arabia has given really no indication that they're willing to do that. So where that nuclear deal ends up now, really very much an open question, given that it was inked a day ago. The president seems to be wanting to change the terms retroactively on that one to force the Saudis to agree to this additional condition of recognizing Israel. And then on the Iran war, I would just flag for you, Axios posted an interview with President Trump in which he said he is considering a massive attack on Iran. He doesn't give a timeline for that. He says he's considering it, might happen, might not happen. Hard to say what that means, if anything, given that the United States has attacked Iran for the past 11 consecutive nights. Does the president have something of a different order of magnitude in mind? Is he thinking ground troops? Not really clear, but just wanted to flag for you, Dom, that there are options out there for the president to really escalate dramatically, especially given what we're seeing in the Red Sea with the Houthis. Back over to you.
3: All right, Eamon Javers with the latest there. Thank you very much for that.
5: You bet.
3: Just a quick reaction here, Jim. I'll go to you for this one. When we talk about the market moves that we're seeing with the Dow down roughly 400 to 500 points, the NASDAQ, we know Alphabet's a big part of that story, so is Tesla. In the market move scheme of things, mathematically, we understand that the majority of this is being driven by stock-specific moves. I wonder, from those stock-specific moves and the broader markets overall together, how much do we care about this stuff, right? Tariffs, about the Middle East, about Iran, about maybe opening up another front against Oman, given what's happening with the Red Sea, versus specifically hyperscaler CapEx spending plans vis-a-vis Alphabet and maybe others?
1: Yeah, I mean, I'll phrase it this way, Dom. I think if you're making policy decisions in the White House about Iran, you have to put the financial markets to the side. Because in order to get done what needs to get done, you may over the short term have to sacrifice the financial markets. Let me be more specific. If you really want to get rid of the nuclear program, if you really want regime change, I know that hasn't been stated, but if that's what the goal is, you're going to have to do things that are going to freak out the oil market more than they already have. And we're kind of running close to the bottom, whether it's the Strategic Petroleum Reserves or Cushing, Oklahoma commercial inventories. We're getting to that point where if we're not going to pull back from this, we're going to have serious problems. And it doesn't look like we're pulling back. So the market, in my opinion, is skating past this, where I look at the S&P 500 off about 3-ish% from its high. I think we need to be prepared that as we get later in the summer, these higher energy prices may have an effect. In the end, it'll be resolved, but it could be a tricky August into September.
3: If that's the case, Josh, what exactly then do you do from an investor and trader standpoint if you want to be long this market and you want to be in it for the longer term? Do you have to pay attention as much tactically short term to these types of movements, or can you feel like the old dollar cost averaging every week or two or every month or so just works over the long term? How exactly much do you have to really pay attention to price action like this?
0: Well, the first thing is you never sell your energy stocks. It is, as an equity investor, it is the only hedge you have against these types of price spikes and inflation scares and geopolitical shocks. There's nothing else that really could work from an equity standpoint. So let's put aside you're going to be out there in the futures market acting like you know what you're doing. Most people are not going to do that. So from a portfolio management standpoint, to answer your question, you do not sell your energy. What that means, unfortunately, is you will live through long stretches of time where it, quote unquote, doesn't help, or worse, detracts from performance. This is about being a long-term thinker and understanding not every piece of the puzzle is going to be going up at the same time. This year, it's been working very nicely. 25% of the energy sector has been advancing for the last 5 days, and energy is the best sector this year, up 34%. It blows tech away, almost double. Tech is up 18% this year. So you haven't paid the quote-unquote energy stock tax this year. And I thought we could blaze through a couple of tickers real quick because we have several energy stocks in our Porterhouse portfolio currently. And many of these are also on the best stocks in the market list. Let's take a look at FTI. Let's take a look at Devon. Halliburton's been on the list all year. We've talked about Marathon and Valero, I don't know how many times in these best stocks in the market segments on the show. 10 times? It seems like the market has had this figured out over the last 6 months, that they want to be in these names. They're willing to buy the dip. EOG is up 2% today. Fang is up 2% today. People don't really own these stocks. People don't really know them. I'm not suggesting you buy them today on an oil price spike, but for God's sake, take a few minutes, familiarize yourself with the sector, because there are probably some names that deserve a spot in your portfolio.
3: I mean, for goodness sake, these days, even if you don't want to do all of the homework on these individual stocks, you can find any cadre of ETFs out there that can give you 100%. The exposure to those types of things if you're using it as a portfolio diversifier and a hedge against inflation and higher energy prices. I think overall, though, if you talk about the way that these movements are working their way through the market, energy does not have that much of an impact. Yes, it's a great bright spot in the down market, but from a percentage weighting basis, it doesn't really carry that much weight. What does, though, versus the entire almost energy sector, are those magnificent seven names. One of the ones that we didn't talk about as much or allude to is Apple. And by the way, Apple is a relative outperformer. Many of these Amazon Metas are down anywhere from 3%, 4%, 5%, just shy of what Alphabet is doing. Apple is right now down maybe 1%, 1.5% the last I checked. Is Apple one of those stocks? And I say this because the entire desk here owns shares of Apple. It staged a nice quiet rally, didn't get as much fanfare over the course of the last several weeks, briefly overtook Nvidia as the world's most valuable publicly traded company. What exactly is the thesis for Apple right now, and why it is, why has it become a laggard to now a silent leader? Malcolm, I'll go to you for this one first.
2: We're still waiting for the super cycle. That's really all it is. We didn't get the dip that we expected. We didn't get the punishment in Apple shares that we expected over the last couple of years, where almost everyone has sat at this desk and asked, where is Apple in this AI arms race? They stayed out of it. Their CapEx looks minimal in comparison to what we're talking about with Alphabet, for example, today. And oh, by the way, there's still a ton of folks that haven't adopted the 16 and 17, which means that they still have the potential for the upgrade. So when you look at things like their recent announcement, the partnership with Klarna to help you buy lease their next devices, it's an opportunity to help spur that up, that super cycle that we're talking about, that up cycle. I also think it's an opportunity to help increase their services revenue, which has been the spot that a lot of folks have pointed to as the real growth mechanism for Apple, because who doesn't already have at least one Apple device around the globe? So I think it's a patience story right now. And if you have been patient with Apple, waiting on them to show you how AI is going to change your life and the way that you interact with the device, I think you're probably going to be rewarded for it. But lastly, I'd say this goes back to the point that I was making before about investors waiting on these analysts on these earnings calls for CEOs and CFOs to make the case in tangible terms, in layman's terms, this is how AI is going to change your life. We haven't really gotten that just yet from these companies. It's been very enterprise focused. And I think Apple is the perfectly positioned company to tell that story in a way that regular, ordinary consumers can appreciate.
0: I agree with Malcolm. Yeah. I think Apple's going to own consumer AI. I think you buy every dip. I think the stock could get to 400 if they continue to execute. Last quarter was a return to earnings and revenue growth after, 100%. I don't know, 18 months of nothing.
3: Yep.
0: The 17 was a smash, comparable to previous big replacement cycle phones. And now the 18 is going to have AI on it. September 1st, we're going to hear from John Ternus for the first time as CEO leading one of these launches. I think it'll be the foldable. And you'll get agentic Siri by year end. And they have approval now to do AI on the phones in China. So I think like the tailwind behind Apple is as good as it's been in the last few years. I think the market has woken up to it. And they love the fact that we don't have this like black hole of CapEx happening with Apple's balance
2: sheet. Negative free cash.
3: They do have a massive amount of CapEx. But you know who it's being funded by?
0: But there's an ROI.
3: All of us.
0: There's an ROI.
3: Correct. Because we're all out there buying, to Malcolm's point, if there is a super cycle coming up and iPhone upgrades and Mac upgrades and everything else. I remember talking to one tech investor who basically said, you know what? There are not that many companies, Dom, that have as many edge computing touch points as Apple does, right? Yeah. The devices in our hands, in our homes, if you're trying to connect to the cloud, if you're trying to connect to many of these AI type systems, you're doing it through edge devices.
0: 2.5 billion devices.
3: The install base is massive.
0: They're the toll booth. So, yeah. Look, you like Claude? Great. You're probably going to utilize it through iOS.
3: Right.
4: Yeah.
0: Guess who's getting paid?
1: I think there's a technicality to this as well. I'm not going to say technical, but a technicality. I have a market weight in Apple, okay? I have to say I'm not as enthused as the rest of the group. In this regard, I think it's priced into the stock at 34 times earnings. But what am I going to do as a portfolio manager who has retail clients? What am I going to do? Am I going to sell Apple here, give them a whopping big tax bill because we've owned this for years?
0: Disconnect the phones.
4: Yeah,
1: no, I'm not. So, new money comes in. Of course, I'm putting some to work. Am I putting it in at the market weight? It's a little hard with what it's done so far. I mean, this was a $180 stock 15 months ago.
3: All right. We have to take a commercial break. I didn't want to kill the momentum.
1: Really have
3: I'm like,
1: to?
3: I'm like the DJ that's killed all the momentum in this conversation, this dance party right now. All right, coming up next here, more of the day's biggest movers and our top calls of the day. And then later on, Josh Brown's back with the best stocks in the market, his fintech pick. Halftime is back in two.
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0: All right, welcome back to the Halftime Report. Let's get to some stocks on the move. Lockheed Martin soaring after delivering a beat and raise in its most recent quarter. Labenthal owns it. Jim.
1: Dom, you know, sometimes the stock market makes things a lot harder than it has to be. If you pull this chart out over the last year or so, you'll see that stock's been all over the place. Guys, it's really kind of simple, and I'm not saying this with any gladness. We're shooting a lot of missiles. We're using a lot of helicopters. We're spending all of the things that Lockheed Martin makes. This stock is a good hold for the next couple of years on that basis.
0: All right. Blackstone's profit surging on its AI investments. And Jason, you were an owner.
2: Yeah. So obviously, I mean, Blackstone has struggled this year. It's down about 20 so far this year. It's kind of this private credit overhang in the early part of this year, I think, is still playing on the stock. But nice revenue beat on the top and the bottom. Revenue was up 36%. Earnings was up 26%. Ton of dry powder, $228 billion worth of dry powder. So I continue to like this one. Also, realizations, this $3.5 billion data center sale to Digital Realty. Now we're seeing their real estate division up for the most, and it's been in 4 years. So from an earnings perspective, I continue to like the measurements here, and I'll continue to own. I'll stay patient here.
0: The alternative asset managers have been one where people have been trying to pick a bottom for a while. So let's see if that consolidation happens a little bit more in earnest here. Next one is Deutsche Bank upgrading J.P. Morgan Chase to a buy rating from a hold. Malcolm and Josh both own J.P. Morgan. And maybe, Josh, I'll start with you on this one.
3: Yeah, so I've spent the better part of 20 years ignoring all the upgrades and downgrades here, because the fundamental thing that matters in banking is size and trust, and J.P. Morgan has both in spades. I think this is a stock that may not outperform every other bank over every cherry-picked time frame, but in the fullness of time, because they are the most trusted to not blow up, and because they are among the largest, if not the largest, in almost every category they play in, the earnings power has been literally off the charts. And I think that'll be the case for the foreseeable future. So I remain long. You'll have to pry it from my cold, dead hands.
4: I actually assumed it was a typo. Like, how do you have the world's largest bank at a hold in the first place? This company's been, you know, co-lead investment bank on basically every large M&A transaction that's happening this year. You got all these blockbuster IPOs and they're a hold on your list? Like,
3: because you know why? Because they look at the price to book and they think they're rocket scientists and they figured out something no one else. Oh, J.P. Morgan, relative to the other stocks in the group, is overvalued by 18%. Oh, you're a genius. I wonder why that's the case. Why does it have a premium valuation? Mm-hmm. Maybe it's because of the way the bank is run, the success that they're having in every line of business, and the fact that people trust them more than they trust any of the other leadership groups in the space. Could that be why there's been a premium on the stock for 20 years? Like, oh, my God, you discovered a fire. So that's why people have it as a whole.
0: We know how Josh feels about
3: this. So anyway, I'm bullish.
0: We didn't glean that in the minimal monologue right now. All right, one last one here. Cleveland Cliffs is spiking after its second quarter revenue beat estimates. Jim Labenthal, you own this name.
1: Yeah, congrats to the team at Cleveland Cliffs for a great quarter and a great prognosis going forward. I will be the first to admit, before anybody piles on, this has been a very tough stock for me for many years. I think they're well on track here. Look, this is the stock's been trading this year like it's Micron. It's up 15, down to 10, up to 15, down to 9. It's on its way back to 15. It should go higher. Look, this is a simple business. You've got this price of steel, which they sell, going up. Their energy costs are under control. Their volumes are going up as the economy continues to expand. It's a simple equation, and it's working out for their favor right now. I expect further appreciation from here.
0: All right, guys, thank you very much for the comments there. Let's go over to Seema Modi with a CNBC News update right now. Good afternoon, Seema.
5: Hi, Dom. Here's what we're watching. The Secret Service says a member of Vice President J.D. Vance's protective detail is under investigation for allegedly leaking sensitive information. Officials say the probe involves possible threats to operational security and could become criminal. The agency did not name the person or detail the allegations, but said any conduct risking a protectee's safety will not be tolerated. More than 10,000 people have been evacuated in southwest France as a wildfire burns. Officials say the fire has scorched more than 4,900 acres, with about 500 firefighters battling the flames. No injuries have been reported. And Norway's Soccer Federation is weighing a FIFA ethics complaint over President Trump's role in clearing U.S. striker Flo Balogun to play after a red card. Norway's Federation president says FIFA bent a basic rule after Trump called the president. Belgium later beat the U.S. 4-1 in the World Cup. Dom?
0: All right, Seema Modi, thank you very much for the news update there. Up next, Mike Santoli joins us with his midday word. Keep it right here. We'll be back in two.
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0: Welcome back to the Halftime Report. We're going to get right back out to Washington, D.C., and Emily Wilkins with a news alert. Emily, what can you tell us?
1: Hey, Dom. Well, we are, of course, continuing to track the congressional support for the Iran war. And we have two updates today, both the House and the Senate voting on a War Powers Act that would put a few limits on President Trump's ability to have strikes. We should note that this actually passed in the House. You saw four Republicans go over and join Democrats on it. But a recent vote in the Senate was not able to get enough votes to pass. Notably, you saw Lisa Murkowski and Senator Rand Paul, both who have supported these types of measures and limits in the past. They actually did not vote this time around. Not sure if this is just an absence or a statement of where they currently stand, but certainly something to watch because, of course, over the last several months, we have seen the Republican Party go from firmly standing behind President Trump on this to raising some concerns with how his administration has been dealing with. And this, we should note, is really the first time that the House and Senate have voted on the war ever since Trump sent a letter back to Congress saying that attacks had restarted. This, of course, isn't the one back in February. It's much more recent. And we'll be following, of course, the level of support that lawmakers have, especially as the Trump administration is asking for a much larger defense supplemental to continue funding efforts in Iran as well as other places. Guys, Dom?
0: All right, Emily Wilkins, thank you very much for the update out of Washington, D.C. We appreciate that. Now let's turn it to Mike Santoli, senior markets commentator and overtime anchor, co-anchor, with his midday word from the NASDAQ. And right now we're seeing some stability, but is it something that makes people feel comfortable, or is maybe just the worst to come as we head towards a closing bell?
2: Look, Dom, I guess it's reassuring that things didn't get more disorderly in the morning. It threatened to do so. We did make a new one-month low in the S&P 500. We're still in this mode where the thing that's been holding the index up is also the thing that's holding it back. The constant internal tension between what's working and what's not. We have not yet proven that semis can rally while the big tech platform hyperscaler stocks can also participate and vice versa. You can't have a broadening of this market towards cyclicals and non-tech if the bond market does not ratify that move. And higher yields means it doesn't happen. And we have consumer pretty weak today. So all those elements, I think, are still kind of churning around. I do think there's been a little bit of damage to the trend. I mean, you see the, we're 2.5 months into this mode where we haven't made much headway. The NASDAQ 100 doesn't not look like a possible top. I mean, or maybe it has more ground to give up. That being said, we've held together. The S&P is within 3% of its record highs. And if anything, the macro story for the market is leaning more toward overheat than vulnerability in terms of, you know, the pace of growth.
0: Yeah, and vis-a-vis that, the VanEck Vector Semiconductor ETF is only down 0.5% today. So a lot of machinations going on right now. Thank you very much, Mike. Yep. We'll see you later on Closing Bell Overtime from the NASDAQ. Up next here, Josh Brown has his best stocks in the market. Halftime, we'll be back right after this.

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0: All right, welcome back. We're off session lows. The Dow's down 465 points. Josh Brown is back with his best stocks in the market. Josh, what are you focused on today?
1: That's right, Dom. We're going to talk about a stock that I literally do not trust, but as part of the research we do into the best stocks in the market, I have to listen to what the market's saying and at least investigate. And what it's telling me right now is that Wall Street may be ready to reconsider Block. So you may remember this company as Square. Ticker is inexplicably XYZ. This was a early fintech payments giant that literally had a midlife crisis during the pandemic. They started doing the wackiest things you can imagine. Jack Dorsey would take a walk in the Hamptons with Jay-Z. The next thing you know, Block was paying $300 million to buy streaming music platform called Tidal for six times what Jay-Z bought it for a couple of years earlier. Okay, I guess. Then they bought Afterpay, literally at the top of the market for buy now, pay later. And then they started loading up the balance sheet with crypto. And by the time they were done, Block fell 26% in 2021 as the market made new highs. It is still 72% below those highs. And what's happening lately, though, is that the market has taken this to a 52-week high. Thank you for that zoom in. Perfect timing. I don't trust Jack Dorsey. I was like an eight-year survivor of being a Twitter shareholder. Mark Zuckerberg famously referred to Twitter as a clown car that crashed into a gold mine. I think that's fairly accurate. And if not for the fact that Elon put us all out of our misery by buying it at a very high multiple, I probably would have lost money. Miraculously, somehow I didn't. So I'm not personally getting into this turnaround in particular, but I do want to spotlight it because you've got this stair-step pattern of higher lows. You've got a company now that is expected to actually grow earnings faster than almost any other company in finance. They gave guidance to full-year earnings per share of $3.85. That would be 62% above what they had done in the prior year. And in the meanwhile, you don't have to pay up for it. It's a fairly low multiple. So the market is starting to give this company the benefit of the doubt. Technically, I'm going to tell you right now, I need to see the breakout. I'm not anticipating this one. I need to see $81 a share with conviction. I want to see volume, and I want an RSI that's in the high 60s. And if I don't get it, I'm going to stay on the sidelines. But I did want to bring it to people's attention because this stock has been down and out for 5 years and now is starting to make new year highs.
0: All right, Malcolm, let's go to you for this one.
1: Don't tell me you own this.
0: No.
1: I have to apologize.
0: But he does own other financials and yes, fintech right. adjacent names, SoFi being one of them, Visa, American Express. How does Block compare, given what you've heard from Josh, versus other financial payments and tech players?
2: I don't think anything compares in the way he just framed that. I think Stripe maybe is the one that we would look at to give us a little bit of a comparison in the free cash flow coming from Stripe that allows them to be bold enough to decide to go buy something like an eBay. I think it's interesting. I think the whole fintech landscape is really being held down by the 10-year being what it is and being as stubborn as it is. There is tons of opportunity in names like SoFi you mentioned and Rocket. We've talked about a million times on this desk as potential breakout as soon as the 10-year moves, and so then mortgage interest rates move as a byproduct. But I am paying attention to American Express's earnings that release tomorrow morning. What I'm looking for is an opportunity, honestly, to exit this position and be vindicated in calling it, I think, early April when I got into the stock and said, basically, at 294, there's a disconnect between what the market is seeing and appreciating their pivot toward the higher-end consumer. They're focused on the top end of the K. Really, everyone who's getting an American Express card at this moment is only getting the Platinum card, which is far more expensive than all the other cards that they offer. And that seems like a really smart place to play. So if that one goes on a tear following earnings, I'll be looking for an opportunity to ring the register.
0: All right, Amex, a big one to watch for tomorrow as well. Thank you very much for that, guys. Up next, we got options action. Oliver Rennick is following the big moves in energy and options. We're back after this.
3: 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Today opens up some great opportunities for us to really accelerate. 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
16: 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It's time for Options Action with Oliver Rennick. He joins us live from the Cboe Global Markets in Chi-Town. Oliver.
17: Hey, Dom. WTI is above 90. Brent's above 100. And options traders think there's more to come. Options volume in USO is more than twice its daily average, with more than $150 million of premium trading there so far, with more than 10% of it concentrated in just two call contracts, the in-the-money 130 calls expiring in September and October. Both of those are going for around $20 a contract, meaning these traders think crude oil will rally another 8%. The best hedge might be XLE Energy ETF calls, which are outpacing puts more than 3-to-1 on heavy volume today. Traders have already spent more than $25 million in premium there, with 80% of it on the call side, Dom.
16: All right, bullish activity when it comes to those call options in energy. Thank you very much, Oliver, for that. Final trades are coming up, so keep it right here on the Halftime Report.
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26: We're the only company that builds our own chargers, and we've flown on that network all the way across the country, out to the Santa Monica Pier, and back to Vermont. We're the only company that's doing military, cargo, logistics, medical, and passenger. And we're the first company to complete electric aviation transitions with a crew on board. These are the milestones that really matter when building an electric aerospace company. And there's only one company who's completed all of them, and it's Beta.
16: All right, 1 minute left in show here. We're back with final trades. Jason, we're going to start with you.
27: AbbVie, Skyrizi, and Rinvoq continue to be the growth drivers for this stock. I like this one here.
16: All right, now let's go to Jim Labenthal.
28: Yeah, going with Transocean Rig, this is probably the highest beta to energy prices play that you can have. They do have earnings coming up in 2 weeks based on everything that's been going on with contract announcements, a potential merger with a competitor. I think now is the time to build your position.
29: I didn't know we could do penny stocks on the show.
16: It's $5. Come on, it's not a penny
28: stock. Hey, man, it's like a $6 billion stock.
16: Malcolm, how about you?
30: Yeah, talk about a green stock on a red day. Cerebras just announced a strategic partnership with CrowdStrike that I think is going to help to validate their position as a leader when it comes to inference speed.
16: Up 3% today. And Josh?
29: Wish me luck because I added to Netflix this week. It's one of the worst stocks I own, but one of the best businesses. And I don't think it'll stay down here forever.
16: All right. Right now, again, markets are on a down day right now. That does it for the halftime. We'll see you later on Closing Bell. The exchange starts right now.
31: And welcome to The Exchange. I am Brian, in for Kelly today. Big tech getting hit as Google slips and bond yields rise. Every Mag 7 stock not very magnificent today. Tesla down more than 10% as Alphabet earnings get an F from investors. All this as oil prices keep moving higher, back above $100 a barrel overseas. New attacks in the Red Sea spooking investors. How far does this go? Alima Croft is here also. How is the rural and suburban consumer really doing? Tractor Supply shares a little higher today despite some big earnings misses. That CEO is here as well. We have got a big hour ahead. There's a lot to do. Welcome, everybody. Let's begin, though, with the Iran war. It is now expanding beyond the Strait of Hormuz, hitting the entrance to the critical Red Sea, all on the 12th night in a row of U.S. strikes. Let's get right now to Eamon Javeridge in D.C. from what we know at this hour. Eamon.
32: Yeah, Brian, and what a lot of folks are focusing on here is this social media post from the president. Take a look at it. In this post, he is threatening to expand the war to the Houthis in Yemen, responding to their attacks on Saudi ships in the Red Sea. The president says, if they do this again, the U.S. will hold Iran responsible in that the Houthis are a surrogate and or proxy of Iran, and major military punishment will be inflicted upon Iran. And, of course, the Houthis themselves, who I am very disappointed with in that they have until now acted very professionally and smart. So take a look at the map just to refresh everybody on where the Red Sea is in relation to the Strait of Hormuz. And what you see is this Bab el-Mandab Strait at the southern end of the Red Sea there, just off the coast of Yemen. Yemen is where the Houthis are. The Strait is where the Saudis are trying to get their oil through. You see the Strait of Hormuz to the north, east there of the Bab el-Mandab Strait. That's been throttled by Iran, which, of course, borders it. The Houthis are a proxy force for the Iranians. And the question now is, what will all this do to the long-term price of oil, given that we saw this spike overnight after all this talk began? The question militarily for the United States, Brian, is, can it do anything to stop the Houthis from being able to close that strait? You know, you can go out the Suez Canal in the northern part of the Red Sea, but that adds a lot of complexity and time for oil shippers, particularly trying to get to Asia. And so militarily, the question is, the United States has hit the Houthis in Yemen before. Can they hit them again enough to keep that strait open? And that's an open question right now.
0: Well, and yeah, you can't go through the Suez with a ship that's over a certain size, called a Suez Max for a specific reason. Eamon, you and I have talked about this in the past. Yeah. Is there still an understanding of who exactly, or not an understanding of who we are negotiating with in Iran? Not to belittle us, I've been talking about this for months. People I talk to suggest it's not still clear who is actually in charge of Iran, if indeed anybody or one party truly is. What do we actually know right now?
32: Well, I think the U.S. knows a lot about who's in charge in Iran, and certainly they know who's been showing up to these, you know, on the ground negotiations where they've been physically talking to Iranians, you know, in hotel rooms and the like. The question is, which factions do those Iranians represent, and how powerful are each of the factions vis-a-vis each other? You know, are there people who want to come to some deal and others who are willing to fight on until the bitter end? I mean, I think that's a calculus that you're always making in intelligence, trying to figure out how much leeway against domestic politics do the leaders you're talking to actually have. And that's going to be a complicated question in a country where the leadership has been decapitated by the beginning of the war. And now you're seeing these power struggles emerge between people, you know, who had been two and three levels down in the leadership ranks before the war, now responsible for the fate of the country.
0: Yeah, well said. Eamon Javers in Washington, D.C. Eamon, we appreciate it. Thank you very much.
32: You bet.
0: So let's talk more about what all of this means for oil and energy and commodities. Crude oil here back above $90 a barrel. Brent crude overseas above $100 a barrel and even higher in some specific countries. With us again, Halima Croft, head of global commodity strategy at RBC Capital Markets, also a CNBC contributor, put out a big new note on this very topic last night. How tight is the pressure point right now, Halima?
2: They're now dealing with wars on multiple fronts. As you just mentioned, Brian, if you were trying to bypass Bab el-Mandeb, you have to go through Suez Canal, and you cannot take a fully laden VLCC through that waterway. So we are starting to talk about the kind of no way out scenarios because of this new Red Sea unrest. What is unclear when we talk about the Red Sea, are the Houthis seeking a better deal from the Saudis? This all kicked off when an Iranian plane tried to land at the airport in Sana'a and the Saudis fired on that plane. The Houthis responded by firing into Saudi Arabia. So the question is, what is the internal calculus of Houthi decision makers in terms of how far they want to push this? But we also have to look at what's happening in Russia as well. We've had over 100 tankers attack in the Black Sea in July, and CPC has stopped Black Sea loading. So we're dealing with really rough waters on multiple fronts.
0: Yeah. So this is a critical point that you're bringing up, which is, of course, why we have you on. We're going to talk about this a little more in Power Lunch in the next hour as well. A lot of people, I understand it, don't realize what's going on around Russia. You've got, obviously, Iran and Hormuz. We know that. Bab el-Mandeb, we're learning that. A Turkish cargo ship, not oil, but a cargo ship, got hit early this morning, leaving a Russian port in the Black Sea. We want Ukraine to win the war. At the same time, it's raising risk, though, on shipping and shippers. How much, if at all, is that, Halima, that sort of third wave, if you will, playing in to what is going on right now in the commodity markets?
2: I don't think it's getting enough attention, but Brian, when you think about the tightness in the diesel market, I mean, Russia has now put a export ban on products and their refineries have been hit so aggressively by Ukraine. And Russia is one of the largest product exporters, one of the largest diesel exporters. So it's really tightening the products market as well as the crude market. And again, for this administration now in Washington, they're facing an everything, everywhere, all at once situation. And what is really concerning, Brian,

0: Iranian retaliation who's in charge. If you are sitting in a neighboring Gulf country like Kuwait, for example, when we strike Iran, the Iranians respond by striking countries like Kuwait. They're hitting their power supplies, they're hitting their desalination facilities. And that's really important because so many of these Gulf countries are vitally dependent on desalination for clean water. So this war is really rapidly escalating on multiple fronts.
1: But are those strikes on Kuwait, on the Qatari LNG factory, on some of the other allies in that region, are those strikes, I presume they're designed to try to use those countries to pressure the United States to come back to the negotiating table? Is that going to work, Halima, or is it going to enrage those countries enough that they say, you know what, Donald Trump, White House, United States, have
0: finish the job? Yeah, no, I think that is the really big question mark right now, Brian, because we've heard from some leaders in the region that they were adamant before this latest wave of violence that they were not going to pay any tolls. They wanted the situation resolved, that Iran could not be exercising control over Hormuz. So the question is, do people in the region have different views of how this should end? Some are pushing the diplomatic track. Some might be pushing the finish the job track at this point. And we don't know where President Trump is going to come down on this. At one point, he says he might escalate. Then he says the Iranians want to negotiate. So we simply don't know how this is going to end. But again, it's rapidly escalating on multiple fronts. And I would pay very close attention to the water situation.
1: Yeah. What is the exit here, Halima? It feels like we're getting to a point where two guys in the playground, they're threatening to fight. They've been kind of fighting. It's either they're either going to have to shake hands and walk away, or it's going to escalate.
0: I mean, Brian, the question is, what does a deal actually look like at this point? Like, how can we get back to a situation where we can talk about, you know, getting ships moving through the Strait of Hormuz? One of the challenges, Brian, right now is the Iranians are adamant that this ends with them in charge of the Strait of Hormuz. And for now, Washington is saying that's unacceptable.
1: Halima Croft, RBC Capital Markets, feels like the pressure points next couple days are going to be critical. Halima. Thank you very much.
0: Thank you.
1: All right. So, folks, that oil and other commodity spike is just what's part of pressuring the markets today. Also not helping, rising yields. The 10-year bond yield hitting its highest level since January of last year, 4.7%. What does this all mean? Let's talk about it. Joining us now, Mike Dixon. He is head of research at Horizon Investments here on set at CNBC HQ. Peter Bukvar, chief investment officer at One Point BFG Wealth Partners. Also, like Halima, a CNBC contributor. We just keep going up, Peter. 4.5, 4.6, 4.7, 5 to me would seem like the next stop. Can this stock market handle a 5% yield on the 10-year?
2: No. I don't think that would be an unscathed situation. And maybe today is the first sign where the current level and higher is what bothers the equity market, because it's always very difficult to say, OK, at what level yield the stocks care? You don't really know until you see it. But maybe today is one of those days. And importantly, also, it's not just a rise in U.S. yields. The Japanese 10-year near a 30-year high.
1: I know it's not just us. It's a global issue. I'm not picking on the United States.
2: Yeah, but either way, it doesn't make it any better.
1: It's actually worse in some ways because there is no haven then for the markets to look at. Mike, I'm going to ask you the same question. Do you think this stock market, given all the borrowing around AI, given everything else, can handle a 5%, assuming we get it, 10-year?
3: Well, that is certainly a little bit higher than where we are today. But one of the biggest things I think that, is a surprise this year is not that, yields are higher. It's that earnings have been able to handle the higher level of yields. And a good portion of, the increase in yields we have this year is due to stronger real underlying, economic activity, and that's showing up in earnings. This level of yields or around this last year firmly meant restrictive policy. This year, the market is kind of repricing exactly what restrictive is. So I do think the very strong earnings backdrop that we have in real economic activity can do a pretty good job of offsetting the higher level of yields that we're sitting with now, in the market.
1: But don't Mike bond yields, borrowing costs, they do in some way impact earnings, do they not?
3: They do, absolutely. But, you've got a couple different themes this year going on, right? You've got a lot of the AI spending out there, which, is impacting productivity, or at least the expectation of that. You have oil that's creating uncertainty around inflation, and we have the bond market trying to figure

0: out which one of these two forces is winning. And thus far this year, the overwhelming force that has been winning has been earnings. And that can be seen with a lot of the earnings surprises. The market, you know, price is just where it is, you know, but really the next phase and what we need to look at as we go for the second half of the year, you know, is this AI not just turning into revenue growth for memory names and, you know, the SK Hynix and SanDisk of the world that are actually up today, but actual real productivity in the market.
1: All right, Peter, listen, I know that Alphabet and Microsoft, they're not borrowing at 4.7%. It's way cheaper than that because they've got balance sheets that are respectfully probably better than the United States government, although they lack the printing press. That aside, a lot of the other stuff around the AI build-out does rely on borrowed money. That's not coming from some of these so-called hyperscalers. To me, that's what I worry about. Is that level of borrowing where people say, you know what, I was going to build this, but now I'm not because borrowing costs have gotten expensive. And once we start to see that, assuming we do, I'm not saying we will, that's where you start to get the trouble for the equity markets. Yes or no?
2: Yes, and I want to add to that because the multiple that an investor is willing to pay for an asset a lot of times has to do with interest rates.
1: That's
2: so
1: right.
2: Not only can you have a slowing impact from the higher rates, you're going to also pay a lower multiple on that slowed earnings trajectory. So that's where it gets complicated. Yes, the big companies, it doesn't matter. They're spending what they're going to spend on building out this AI. But it's not just the rise in the cost of capital, which mostly affects small business. It's the rise in the cost of doing business, generally speaking. PPI is running 200 basis points above CPI. So it's not just interest rates.
1: Consumer price index, 2% above producer price index.
2: No, producer prices are 200 basis points above consumer.
1: Okay, producer prices 2% above consumer. What does that tell you? Why are we bringing that up?
2: So cost pressures broadly, cost of capital, the cost of raw materials, the cost of labor, the cost of rent, it just adds to sort of the inflationary pain point that the economy is feeling.
1: Yeah, and I just wonder, Mike Dixon, as we look out to next Wednesday with the Federal Reserve meeting, Kelly and I will be in D.C. for that meeting as well. What Kevin Warsh and his team can do about what Peter just talked about. I mean, I guess you could raise rates to the point where you tried to slow the economy down, but a lot of the inflation that we're talking about is not coming from necessarily an overheated economy, is it? It's coming from a war overseas.
0: Yeah, and you know that's the challenge. You know, it kind of goes back to the tariff conversations last year, right? Is this just kind of a one step up increase in prices, or is this more of a persistent thing? Because you know the market is not necessarily going to be bothered by a higher level of rates. The market is bothered by a higher level of rates that becomes restrictive for growth, and that's what we're really trying to figure out right now as we look out to next week. I do think looking back at the last meeting, a lot of the comments that we got from Warsh around the task forces really gives the Fed an opportunity to be patient as long as the incoming economic data on the inflation side allows for this. But, you know, there is one wild card I'll throw out for next week. You know, Warsh is new in the seat. And if you look at Powell or Yellen, they would have never have raised rates in this environment. So, look, there is a wild card that he might come out and try to make a statement, though the market currently has that at less than a coin flip.
1: Yeah.
0: But, you know, the more of these meetings, we'll get to see how he thinks.
1: Well, Mike, I would add to that, Peter, let's keep that chart up because I want to bring a point on that chart. You said Jay Powell wouldn't raise rates in that environment. Well, Jay Powell actually cut rates in an inflationary environment 2 years ago, sort of bizarrely. I still don't understand that one, but that's, I guess, in the past, so we forget it. The one upside is that look at those charts. And if you're on the radio, folks, both charts are starting to turn down. They went up and they're starting to turn down. Are you, inspired by that small trend of a downturn in inflation?
2: Well, that chart is before oil prices went to $92 a barrel.
1: Fair.
2: So,
1: but oil prices tomorrow could be $80.
2: Exactly.
1: No idea.
2: And that's why Jay Powell is not going to do anything next week.
1: Or Warsh.
2: Did I say Jay Powell? Yeah, Warsh.
1: Because Powell's there too.
2: Yeah, he is. Because if Warsh, let's just say he hikes, and then the next day there's another MOU and oil goes back to 75, he's like, why did I just hike?
1: Yeah.
2: So until there's clarity on Iran, which there may not be, he's stuck just sitting there watching as a spectator.
1: Yeah. And this is a critical point. We'll leave it there because there's going to be a pressure point where China and others, Pakistan, India, they start to get involved in the negotiations. Say, guys, we need to find a solution because their economies are going to be hit a lot more than our economies here. tomorrow oil could be 85 or oil could be 105. I would just say tune in to CNBC tomorrow. But also, Peter, Mike, thank you both very much. Do appreciate that. All right, on deck. Alphabet saying it's going to spend even more money on AI, but is that really what the street wanted to hear? We'll give you some of the numbers to know next, with shares of Alphabet having their worst day in over a year. Plus, do we call this Momo Nomo? Why one technician is fading the momentum trade.
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8: you're where? There's nothing here.
7: Just trust the connection. We're in the right spot.
8: What? You guys are early.
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7: Get your signature there.
8: 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You guys thirsty? I just made some lemonade.
7: 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Like a good warm.
9: 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It's crazy.

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3: All right, welcome back to The Exchange. Alphabet, the parent company of Google, having its worst day in nearly 3 years after saying it's going to spend even more money on its AI ambitions. Still, let's remember, context is key. Alphabet, the best performing Magnificent Seven stock over the past year, up about 66%. Let's bring in Mackenzie Sigalos covering this story. And I bring that last point up because Alphabet's not having a good day today. We know that, Mac, but it's had a pretty darn good year.
4: And you saw that show up in the print, right? So you've got Alphabet. Yes, it is spending a lot more money on its AI data centers, up to $205 billion this year, flipping free cash flow negative in Q2 and using debt and equity sales to fund this build out, signaling another significant increase next year. But it really paid off in the numbers. Now, I was looking at the street notes this morning. They are modeling a dramatic step up from here. Piper Sandler sees 2027 CapEx at $320 billion, J.P. Morgan's at $378 billion in 2027. And that wide range really shows how little visibility investors have into where spending ultimately settles. Now, part of what's driving Alphabet shares lower today is that uncertainty. But, Brian, this is not just an inflationary adjustment. J.P. Morgan says Alphabet's accelerating the actual build out of data center capacity, a much more constructive reason for spending to rise in component costs alone. And on nearly every operating measure tied to the return on that AI investment, Alphabet delivered: cloud revenue and backlog surging 82% year over year, token use jumping 40% sequentially, and they disclosed $811 billion in future cloud commitments, which is all clear evidence that demand is there. Now, what I will say is that Google builds more, as Google is building more of its own capacity, it is now having to lean on third-party compute. That pressures margins near term, but it does let the company keep serving demand until more of its workloads can move in-house. Google Cloud Chief Thomas Kurian arguing earlier on our air that the economics still work.
5: When we win a customer, they stay with us for many, many years. And the margins that we get from them compounds over time as they increase their spend. They're spending roughly 50% more than the commitment.
4: Alphabet showed it can generate the demand, and many of the street notes this morning called the sell-off overblown, said it was a good time to buy, Brian.
3: Okay, it's one data point. It's a big data point, but it's one data point. What does this mean potentially for all the big hyperscalers that are reporting their earnings next week?
4: You know, going into this print, we were talking about Alphabet as the ideal litmus test for how investors would respond to another step up in CapEx. The stock reaction in Google shares is it's a tough setup, right, for Microsoft, Meta, and Amazon, all of which are reporting next week. Amazon, which is the biggest cloud player, erased $100 billion from its market cap today alone. And keep in mind, Alphabet was the one best positioned to raise CapEx. It has one of the strongest balance sheets in tech, a highly profitable search business, and control over its models, chips, and infrastructure, that whole vertical stack sell. So if investors are not willing to look past a spending increase after an 82% cloud quarter, the rest of the group, the rest of that hyperscaler group, could face even greater scrutiny over their own spending plans.
3: All right, good stuff. Mackenzie Sigalos in San Francisco, thank you very much. All right, your next guest says despite increased capital spending, Alphabet still best positioned in AI for the long term, and he's putting his money where his mouth is, adding Alphabet to his best ideas list. Joining us now is Yigal Arounian. He is a managing director of equity research at Wedbush Securities. Yigal, thanks for coming on. I feel like with Alphabet today, because that big run over the last year that we just referred to, it's like spending more, bad, but if they cut their spending, that might be worse. What were investors actually looking for?
6: Yeah, thanks so much for having me. And honestly, I think Mackenzie did part of my job here for me. I mean, on your question, it's really about striking the right balance right now. I don't think anyone's hoping for CapEx cuts or spend to go down, right? If Google is pulling back spend, we know, or if Alphabet's pulling back spend, we know that Their cloud competitors are not going to be doing that. There is the right balance here.
3: I would imagine that would be far worse if Alphabet came out today and said, we're going to cut our capital spending on AI. I think that stock is down a lot more than 5%. What do you think?
6: Absolutely. I think that will be a big red flag, and there'll be a lot of questions around capacity overbuild and ROIC. Management talked about, Sundar said that they are more confident today on their ROIC and what they're spending, even though they're spending more than they were a year ago. So they see themselves in a really good spot here. Demand remains really strong, and I think those are the things to focus on right now.
3: So what is there, like a Goldilocks scenario with capital spending? The porridge, the AI spending level, Yigal, is just right for investors? Or is today, and we always listen, we're CNBC, we need to find a reason why things are happening. But after a 66% gain, maybe the entire tech space, Alphabet included, was just ready for a bit of a pullback.
6: Yeah, I think we've seen that around the market a little bit. But this is a difficult question for investors to grapple with, right? You are seeing significant spend upfront to recoup gains in a year or two and set themselves up for this. Meanwhile, it's a pretty competitive environment, right? You're seeing the other clouds do it. You have the other frontier model companies that are building out their models. So that the management got a lot of questions on the earnings call about their model progress and how they're competing there. But our view is that Google is just really well positioned on this end-to-end stack. They have the models, they have the chips, they have the cloud business that they're monetizing really well. And search has been a phenomenal business. It was in line with expectations in 2Q, but we're seeing the AI experience on search give it a bigger moat, right? And that wasn't what the expectation was a year ago.
3: I guess the one investor question that I keep hearing or keep reading, Yigal, around not just Alphabet, but any of these big AI spenders, is will they ever make the money back? You said return on invested capital, ROIC, right? Like $20 a month for me, maybe the enterprise side for you. It's real money. They're making tens of billions, but they're spending hundreds of billions. Do we know when they're ever going to make that money back? Because if there's a day where they realize they may not, that's when you're going to get the spending cut.
6: Right. And that's exactly the question. And, we flow dipped to negative really for the first time since the early teens at least, right? So I think that's a number that maybe kind of spooked people as well, even though I think that's sort of where expectations were. Like, we knew this was coming. But Google Alphabet is positioned well here, right? I think they are already monetizing some of this, right? You're seeing the strong growth in cloud, 82%. Up from low 60s in 1Q, so sequentially stronger. They're starting to sell their TPU chips. That's going to become a much bigger factor next year. They're bringing on capacity that can help them accelerate that growth or keep that growth going on longer in the cloud business. Meanwhile, search, again, is growing well. It's monetizing really well. It's building a better ecosystem. And so they are monetizing. They're monetizing on multiple fronts. And I think that's why Google is well positioned here. You have to see over time the CapEx start to moderate and let the revenue catch up for the free cash flow to become positive again. And that's the balance.
3: Search, I know it's on your best ideas list. So you obviously are recommending the stock to your customers. Is search still doing well? Because, for example, real world example, a couple days ago, I was in Milwaukee, Wisconsin. Love Milwaukee. Usually go to a place called Cops. It's a local burger shop. Wanted to try something new. Normally, I might go to Google search and say, where am I going? You can go to Gemini, do the same thing. Are they making the same money off that Gemini search that they might off a, I guess, more traditional Google type search?
6: So they didn't specifically call that out this quarter. Last quarter, they did say that there was no monetization degradation, so there's no cannibalization on the monetization side as they're rolling this out. They did talk about this quarter, though, that they are adding new ad products to AI overviews and AI mode, right? So they're seeing new ad surfaces there, which is a positive. And then the other thing management talked about was that AI is helping them monetize search better also, monetize queries that previously were too difficult to sort of capture the right context on. And AI has been a factor there too. So they are monetizing better. And this is just really just the beginning, right? We think about things like agentic commerce and building that out. There's still a long opportunity. And I think the search experience has continued to get stronger.
3: All right. Well, we'll leave most of that big thinking to you because I don't fully understand all this, but I love learning about it. Egal Arounian with Wedbush. Really appreciate it, Egal. Thank you.
6: Thanks for having me.
3: All right. Coming up, Tractor Supply, the retailer, slashing its full year forecast and withdrawing its long term financial framework. We'll talk to the CEO about why they did that and their turnaround plan as well. All that's ahead. Markets are down a bit. Oil's up. We're back right after this.
7: 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Today opens up some great opportunities for us to really accelerate. 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
16: Meet Luke and Jason from Fire Department Coffee. 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
17: We make coffee that supports our community.
18: And Walmart's played a big part. 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
19: So we can invest back into our community.
16: Walmart, huh? 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
18: Now you know, Jerry.
16: And that is how you brew a mighty fine American business.

0: Welcome back to The Exchange. I am Frank Holland with your CNBC News update. The Department of Justice said it will fast-track merger review process, enabling companies to face less antitrust red tape. Under that change, the DOJ will reduce the amount of information the companies must initially turn over. The department will first seek documents covering the most glaring risk of the transaction and then ask for more information if it is warranted. Secretary Mark Wayne Mullen has faced growing tension with the White House since taking over the Department of Homeland Security 4 months ago. One reason, according to NBC News, is that Mullen directed ICE officers to pause traffic stops last week without White House approval. An administration official called it 100% a bad move, and President Trump reversed that policy the next day. And telecom companies operating in India have complied with a government order to disable mobile data services in central parts of Delhi, where youth protests have been taking place. That's according to Reuters. Protests have been happening in central Delhi since last month, demanding that India's education minister resigns. Brian, back over to you.
1: All right, Frank, thank you very much. All right, still ahead. From momentum to nomentum. Why one technician is beginning to see signs of a slowdown in some of the high-flying parts of this market.
2: At Accoriant, the fact that we've spent years building a business that is around the founder really puts us in an unusual spot to help.
3: We actually help them understand that the lifestyle that they're going to have in year one is going to look a lot different in year three and year five, and we need to help them evolve as they kind of go through that process.
2: The idea of having us co-pilot the structuring and then, of course, the life after the deal, but the deal itself has been something that I think is invaluable and hard for them to find someone else like us.
4: Only Beta can do this.
5: We're the only company that builds our own chargers, and we've blown on that network all the way across the country, out to the Santa Monica Pier and back to Vermont. 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And there's only one company that's completed all of them, and it's Beta.
6: Thanks for walking us through the plan.
7: You guys heading up north soon?
6: Yeah, got Lizzie for a couple weeks this summer.
7: Taking her fishing, I hope.
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1: All right, welcome back. Fair to say that at least today, in the last couple of days, the momentum trade losing a bit of momentum. Big tech getting sold today as bond yields continue to move higher. But what are the charts saying? Jonathan Krinsky is chief market technician at BTIG and joins us now. Yeah, I mean, Jonathan, listen, tell us about the charts, because every little pullback that we have seen in this market the last couple of years has been a pretty quick buying opportunity.
15: Yeah, hey, Brian. Look, I think when we're talking about the broad S&P 500, I think we're seeing a lot of signs that are analogous to about 2 years ago, that late July, early August period. That would be about a 10% drawdown on the S&P, kind of get you back to the 200-day moving average. And to your point, I mean, it probably would be a buying opportunity. But I think for the here and now, we're not, you know, we're certainly not there yet. And we still see some further unwind risk, particularly in the high beta momentum parts of the market vis-a-vis the semis and AI sector.
1: How much, any idea of how much of a potential unwind we may have, Jonathan?
15: So if we're looking at the semis in particular, you know, we've seen a decent pullback off the highs. They're kind of trying to reclaim their 50-day moving averages. We think they fail there and ultimately move lower to test the 200-day moving averages on a lot of the semis, which is anywhere from 15 to 25% downside, depending on what group of semis you're looking at.
1: Yeah, and it sounds like the semis, I know you put this in your latest note as well, they're kind of the group to focus on right now. We're looking at a chart right now that's a 3X leverage chart. So, I mean, that's for the higher risk traders that are out there. But that chart, to my untrained eye, Jonathan, doesn't look great.
15: Yeah, I mean, we've been saying for a while now that parabolic moves tend to end in equal and opposite fashion. And right. And so if we think about when the kind of parabolic nature of the semi started, it was probably late April, early May. And so we're getting into the top end of that zone, but we think there's a bit more to go on the downside. And then the other side of the coin is, you know, we continue to have this bifurcation where the hyperscalers or the spenders are being punished like we're seeing today, and the receivers are being rewarded. And we have to wonder how long can that relationship go? How much pain can these hyperscalers take before the market, either they decide to pull back CapEx or the market forces them to do so?
1: Well, do we know if the overall stock market, like, you know, the S&P 500 or the NASDAQ composite, could it survive if the hyperscalers and the semiconductors pull back? I mean, aren't they sort of the entire market?
15: Yeah, probably not. And I think that's one of the reasons we do see higher risk unfolding. If you look at correlations, they're at all-time lows. You know, we've had this kind of offset throughout the last couple months where one group of stocks does well, the other does not. And I think we're starting to see correlations rise a little bit. Obviously, the move in interest rates and crude oil, you know, is hurting the broadening trade. And so, yeah, I think if you were to see hyperscalers and semis move down together and not much offset from, you know, lower market cap groups, it would be a pretty tough sled for the S&P.
1: Is it pretty tough right now to try to chart crude oil, Jonathan, because it's moving on headlines? I mean, what, you get a ship that gets attacked, oil goes up, you get talk of peace, oil goes down. How hard is it to try to figure out where the price of oil may be going?
15: Yeah, look, I think on any given day, you're liable to a headline that could move it up or down pretty significantly, like you said. But I think what's important is if we look at, you know, Brent, for instance, $95 to $100 was pretty key resistance. And so the fact that it, you know, is for now is surpassing that does open the door in our work kind of to the 110 area for Brent and probably towards that $100 for WTI. But, you know, again, it's crude oil is just one little part of the overall market. But I think if we look at real rates, which are impacted by crude, those are moving to the highest level since 2008. And by the way, we have a Fed meeting next week. We now have 36 to 38% odds of a Fed hike. So, you know, you can decide whether or not that's likely to be the case. But I think as long as there's decent odds of a Fed hike, that's also going to keep a lid on things for now.
1: Yeah, one third chance of a potential rate hike at the meeting on Wednesday. I mean, I don't think there's a couple people out there on the street that maybe called that about a month ago. Now the odds are rising. Jonathan Krinsky of BTIG. Jonathan, appreciate it. Thank you very much.
15: Thanks, Brian.
1: All right. We are not done yet. Coming up, Intel, that stock up more than 50% since its last earnings. What would keep that momentum going? Christina P. will be here to tell you next. And we've talked a lot about the spike in oil, but it's not just the only commodity that is higher. What about some food prices? We'll talk more about things you aren't hearing elsewhere. Rice and wheat, things that go into a lot, their prices are way up. That is impacting consumers and grocers. Albertsons cutting its sales and profit forecast today, citing a more cautious consumer. Albertsons hitting a new 52-week low. We'll talk more about all of this and the consumer with the CEO of Tractor Supply coming up.
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1: All right, welcome back. Intel shares, they are down right now about 2.3% ahead of this afternoon's results. Semiconductors, the entire group, selling off more broadly. Now, Intel wowed the street last quarter. The question will be tonight, can it do it again? Christina Partsenevelis in today's Tech Check.
24: Intel investors should have the ideal setup. To your point, Brian, PC sales, I have to point out, are going to be expected to be weak, but server prices keep climbing on booming agentic CPU demand, central processing unit demand. So data centers are essentially picking up the slack. A scenario, though, that is highly expected from the street and most likely already priced in. Supply is only getting tighter across the board. We hear it from memory and now CPUs. Reuters reporting Intel and AMD are locking Chinese server customers into long-term deals just as prices continue to climb, with Intel lead times out to 6 months on certain parts. And there are also rumors Intel wants to a joint venture partner for its Ohio fab, with SK Hynix among the names floated. Intel didn't deny it when I asked, saying only that it remains, quote, committed to Ohio. But enthusiasm for chips, semiconductors is cooling as investors really question how long this level of AI spending can actually hold up. Examples, Texas Instruments beat and guided higher last night. You still saw shares fall yesterday and today. STM also last night. TSMC, ASML, Samsung all beat strong earnings reports. All traded lower. Intel is up red, 174% year to date, and it's gotten pretty expensive, 172 now. It trades at roughly 94 times forward earnings, an extreme premium to AMD and NVIDIA, and much higher than Intel's 10-year average that you're seeing on your screen. So Intel can deliver exactly what this street expects, and the stock could still sell off. Foundry would break that pattern. A name outside customer or outside of the Foundry is the one that nobody has priced in right now. So if they announce some big name tomorrow, that could move the stock. Tonight, I should say.
1: What time can we expect all this action tonight, Christina?
24: 4.05 p.m. Eastern, as usual.
1: Can you be more specific? Christina Partsenevelis, thank you very much. All right, coming up, Tractor Supply reported disappointing earnings It missed on sales and it lowered guidance. But guess what? The street, at least compared to the rest of the market, is taking it in stride. So what exactly is going on? CEO Hal Lawton will tell you next.
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1: All right, welcome back. Let's talk more about the American consumer, particularly those in more rural and suburban areas, because Tractor Supply is a huge presence in many of those markets. Now, that stock is a little bit higher today in a down tape overall. Despite missing Wall Street's expected earnings, the company also lowered guidance and pulled its long-term financial framework. Tractor Supply saying that weakness due to a slowdown in seasonal and discretionary sales. Shares, like we said, a little bit higher right now, but have had a rough year. Let's talk about all of what's going on. We're joined by Hal Lawton. He is the CEO of Tractor Supply. Hal, it's good to have you on the CNBC exclusive. Pulling the financial framework, how hard is it for you and your team to forecast any kind of guidance right now?
37: Hey, Brian, thanks for having me on the show today. And first thing I'd like to do is just give a shout out to our 54,000 plus team members who wake up every day to serve our customers and take care of each other. I'd say in the short term, we had a volatile Q2, and collectively over the first half, the conditions that we operated in were weaker than what we anticipated in the at the beginning of the year. On the flip side, as you look at Q2, if you looked at it from an optimist perspective, we had positive comps in April and positive comps in June, with the real divot that impacted our business in the month of May due to a number of exceptional circumstances. We also commented today that July, which has our highest two-year stack, is on track for us and meeting our expectations and perhaps slightly ahead. So that was kind of one set of things we talked about today in the context of our sales. But More importantly, what we talked about was the actions we're taking to drive near-term performance in our business and also to challenge some of the current strategic assumptions we had based on an environment that we assumed. And so as we think about 2027 beyond, what tweaks are we making to our business?
1: What assumptions are you challenging, Hal?
37: Yes. Yeah, so first, on the near term, it's really around reaccelerating our pet business and driving more price and value impression in the marketplace. And we've been very pleased with the actions that we're taking on those two fronts over the last 90 to 100 days. And then more broadly, as we step back and look at our strategic assumptions, we're doing some work on that right now. We shared an update on some of that work today with our investors, and that included shutting down 75 Petsense stores. It included stepping back a bit from our new store growth for next year, and then reallocating that capital into some initiatives that we're seeing significant value creation in, particularly our final mile delivery program, as well as investment in our existing stores through our Project Fusion remodel program.
1: When you say delivery, I think about Amazon. They've said they want to get more into your markets, more of these rural markets, Hal. Is that happening? Any sense that Amazon is trying to encroach on your turf?
37: You know, the first thing I'd say is we face a wide variety of competition, both from a brick and mortar perspective as well as online. Being a lifestyle retailer, you opened yourself up to all types of competitors. What I would say from our delivery program, we are building our delivery program from a position of strength. 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
1: Gas prices going up again. Oil prices going up again. Hal, a lot of people may drive a long way to get to one of your stores. How impacted, if at all, are your customers to the price of gasoline?
37: You know, I think all customers are sensitive to the price of gasoline, particularly when oil goes above 100 and you start to see gasoline prices hit $4.55. That sends shocks, I think, through all of retail. You saw that in the month of May with retail sales, where gas station sales were up over 25%. When that happens, consumers have to reprioritize their spend. That is what we saw in the month of May. What we'd say since then is our consumers have figured it out. They found some resiliency in their spend. As I mentioned, we had strong comps in the month of June, and we continue to be very pleased with the month of July with just a few days left to go.
1: Did you notice when gas prices went up, 50 cents a gallon, a buck a gallon? Do you notice that in the average check? When people check out, or they just complain about it, but spend the same?
37: We very much saw it in Q2, in the month of May. Gas prices spiked in the second. That was their high point, was the second week in May. And that's when we saw our lowest transactions in the store. It dominantly impacted our big ticket and discretionary businesses. Tractor Supply is the grocery store for pets and animals. Consumable, usable, and edible products are about 45% of our business. Animal feed, dog food, chicken feed, forage, things like lubricants for tractors. Those businesses continue to perform well through the month of May. People take care of their animals, take care of their pets, and take care of their property. But some of those discretionary purchases, they did pull back, and we talked about that in our call.
1: Yeah, and by the way, take care of your pets, right? Everybody should take care. My dogs, I think, eat better than I do, but guess what goes into dog food? A lot of the products that are also higher, rice, wheat, some of the stuff that gets put into a lot of the stuff that you might sell indirectly. We just showed those commodities up as well, Hal. How much inflationary pressure are you seeing?
37: You know, start with, I think all retailers are seeing freight pressure in their business. And that's been well documented, you know, kind of in the retail industry over the last 45, 60 days, as we've seen the freight pressure go up. All retailers move a lot of goods. Yeah. Similarly, so do we. I think the way all retailers are playing it this year is many of us are importers of record. We're able to leverage those tariff refunds to offset the freight costs we're seeing. And that's kind of the game that all retailers are playing this year.
1: All right. Well, the music tells me we're out of time. Hal could keep talking, but they're going to cut us. Hal Lawton,
37: thanks, Brian.
1: CEO of Tractor Supply, thank you very much. Folks, thank you for watching The Exchange. I will join Contessa Brewer on the other side of this short break for Power Lunch.
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12: 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A
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16: 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We need to teach media literacy in every school. Youth mental health is complex, but media literacy empowers educators and parents to keep kids safe.
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1: An AI spending surge, a global bond rout, and oil on the boil. Is the market and your money sort of headed to a perfect storm? Welcome to Power Lunch, everybody. I'm Brian with Contessa Brewer today. Crude oil overseas back above $100 a barrel. The U.S. hitting Iranian targets for the 12th straight night. And Iran and its allies striking more ships around the Gulf and the Red Sea. We'll also show you one energy point you may not be seeing anywhere else.
38: Plus, Alphabet's AI spending is spooking investors, overshadowing strong cloud growth. The stock is dragging down the broader AI trade, but is the market really missing the bigger picture here? We'll debate that ahead. Plus, biotech has been red hot, up 80% over the past year, with earnings season set to test the sector's vital signs. BMO's Evan Seigerman joins us with what to watch, Brian.
1: All right, we got a lot ahead, but we begin with the latest on the Middle East. President Trump reportedly considering ramping up military strikes against Iran. Those strikes, if they happen, could potentially be larger than anything since the war began. And if so, it would essentially abandon months of efforts to reach a diplomatic solution with whomever is claiming to control Iran or its weapons these days. Your first guest today is out with a very strong new research note saying the window for diplomacy has long closed and writes, quote, it borders on delusional to say that Trump needs to pursue diplomacy with Iran unless by that one really means the end of the war on Iran's terms. Let's dive into more on that and what it means. Joining us is the author of that note, Andy LaPerriere. He is head of U.S. policy at Piper Sandler. Andy, listen, I read all your stuff. I think, honestly, reading you for years, this is the most direct and sort of strongly worded note that I have seen come across your desk in years. Why that note? Why now? And what message are you trying to send?
0: Well, I guess what kind of inspired the note is, I mean, and not to diminish what other people's views, but I mean, this idea that there's a misunderstanding about the Strait of Hormuz, I don't understand that, right? I mean, you think Iran was confused about what the United States was looking for and what this MOU, the only thing the United States got was to open the Strait for 60 days. And Iran, within 24 hours, violated the MOU that was related to Lebanon, if you remember. And then, you know, and obviously in recent weeks, they've been shooting at the ships going by. So Iran is making a pretty clear statement here. They're playing for keeps. They don't want to rejoin the community of nations. And so I think you just sort of trying to look at it, you know, with clear eyes that the president can either, diplomacy really means, as I said, as you just kind of read, right, you just accept whatever terms Iran's willing to give you because they want the Strait and they're probably not going to give you much on the nuclear program and things like that. Or you got to keep fighting. And there isn't sort of a diplomacy lane. I don't think that's available to the president. I mean, one way to look at it is back when the president did Midnight Hammer back about a year ago, Iran basically had two choices after the U.S. struck their nuclear program, either go to war with the United States or swallow that bitter pill. They swallowed the bitter pill. Like, I think the president's, you know, a bit in a similar situation. He's got to either fight on with all of the potential downsides or accept Iran's terms to end this thing. I guess I just don't really see the middle ground what diplomacy really gets you.
38: You're laying this out as like a two-party situation, but really the whole world has skin in this game.
0: Sure.
38: What does Europe think about this? What do the Middle Eastern neighbors, how do you navigate through this situation in a way that brings everybody to the table with optimal outcome?
0: Well, I guess, obviously, countries in Europe and Asia are more adversely affected by this than the United States is. But, you know, basically, they don't really get a vote. I mean, in reality, right? I mean, it's the United States and Iran. The Gulf states are, I think, get a bit of a vote here in terms of the U.S. is working with them, obviously operating from their bases in their countries. But, you know, what is Europe? Why do they get a voice in this in kind of a cold, hard reality of war? They don't get a voice because they're not a participant. So they're a victim, you know, of what's going on, but they don't really get a voice. I don't think the president's necessarily bringing them in they're not. So I just don't see that they might have much of a say. I mean, China has a say, I think, you know, with its relationship with Iran, but a lot, most countries don't.
1: Eventually, China is going to need the oil. They don't yet. They've got a billion barrels in storage. They loaded up in that couple week MOU period. They were just buying as much as they could. So they've got a little bit of a pad. But ultimately, Andy, you would agree they're going to need that oil. But listen, you're a strategist at a financial markets firm. How does what you say layer into our view, your view, your firm's view on what to do with stocks and bonds and more?
0: Yeah, I mean, I think we have a variety of views in the firm, so I don't want to represent the firm. But I think I think what our clients are struggling with is, you know, what do I do with this? You know, it's a risk, but the pendulum seems to keep swinging day by day. The market gets whipsawed all the time. So I think investors are really struggling with what to do to this. What my message has been is the risks are skewed to the downside. It doesn't seem like there's an easy way out here. The Strait's probably going to be closed or open only temporarily, or some semi-open for probably, you know, months more. And so the risks are skewed to the downside in terms of energy prices and all the implications that suggests.
38: You know, Andy, thank you very much for that. It's interesting when we've been talking, Brian, about this back and forth with shipping in the around the Strait of Hormuz. The insurers have told me, why do you think that we're not rushing in, even if they say the Strait's open, even if they say that there's a ceasefire deal, diplomacy's working, that we're not rushing in to insure these very expensive vessels and the contents? we're just not confident yet.

0: a safe play, that this is not
1: Well, the ship, they've got to have customers, too. Yeah. The ships have got to want to go through there. And I don't know a lot of ship owners right now that are necessarily willing to take that risk. And once you're in the Arabian Gulf, some people call it the Persian Gulf, whatever, once you go through the Hormuz Strait, you've got to come back out. There's not another way out. At least the Red Sea, you can do the Suez Canal if your ship can fit through it.
0: Okay, so let's go more into the markets trade now, and the AI trade is continuing to struggle. In fact, Amazon and Alphabet both are teetering with turning negative year to date. Joining us now, MAI Capital Management Chief Market Strategist Chris Grisanti. Also, Jenny Montgomery Scott's Chief Fixed Income Strategist Guy Labat. It's nice to see you both today. All right, before we get into tech, can I just ask, given what our previous guest said, do you think, Guy, that that the market is underplaying the threat to the Strait of Hormuz and this escalation of tension between the United States and Iran?
2: Well, I'm not a geopolitical expert, but at least when it comes to the fixed income markets, we're seeing the negative implications pass through in terms of higher energy prices. One thing that we did see from the last round of the big spike in oil, call it March into April, is that despite higher prices, consumers in particular remained really profligate spenders beyond just at the pump. And I think that sort of reset expectations about the stability and the strength of the U.S. economy, such that even in the face of higher energy prices, which is the number one sort of macroeconomic conflict we feel, or in fact, we feel from the conflict, it doesn't seem to be that big of a downside risk to the consumer activity. And that really, again, reset interest rate expectations.
0: Can I move you here to Alphabet, Amazon? As we said, they're teetering. How do you factor in sort of the lackluster nature that we've seen of some of these Mag 7 names?
2: Yeah, so I can't speak to specific companies, but I will say that within the fixed income markets, one of the biggest themes of the AI expansion is the fact these companies are issuing somewhere in the neighborhood of about $200 to $250 billion of investment-grade debt in the year 2026 alone. That too, is having an effect on interest rates. We've seen spreads for many of these companies' debt expand pretty considerably, even while other areas of the fixed income markets have done well. So far, the markets are willing to absorb it, but I think there's a little bit of a risk that if the markets, the fixed income markets in particular, become hesitant to absorb the incremental supply, that's also going to have knock-on effects in the equity markets, considering how large many of these AI data center companies have been in returns over the course of the last year.
1: And Chris, not making too much, couple day sell-off. You know, I get it. Markets have had a very good year. I want to make that very, very clear. This is not markets in turmoil, Contessa. But do you think the recent move, Chris, that we have seen is related to earnings, or is it related more to oil and inflation and bond yields?
3: No, it's funny. The first thing is I think the Persian Gulf actually connects in ways that are far beyond oil. I think it goes right to the boardroom at the Federal Reserve. So you're talking about rates when you talk about oil and inflation worries, and it goes right to the voting booths in November. So there are a lot of things in motion here. So $100 oil is not good for any of those things. But getting to today's action, earnings are terrific, Brian. I mean, I couldn't ask for anything more. Look, Google Cloud grew 82% year on year. And so look, if I had a business that was capacity constrained, tremendously profitable, and growing at 82% a year, I'd beg, borrow, and steal to get the capital expenditures to grow capacity there. So I would take advantage of this move in Google. And I think that the market, you got to pick your winners and losers here, but I think Google's going to be one of the winners, and I think this is an opportunity.
0: Meanwhile, yields across the globe are heading higher. The U.S. 10-year at its highest level since January 2025. Let's get to Rick Santelli now and get the bond report. Rick?
4: Yes, Contessa. You know, if we look at the momentum building, and momentum's always a key in the fixed income market, especially the U.S. Treasury sovereign debt market. And as you look at this chart going back to the 15th, what you should notice is two-year yields are now on the sixth consecutive session of higher yields, the 10-year, the fifth consecutive session of higher yields. And as you pointed out, as you look at this chart beginning in 2025, right now a two-year, if it was to close here, would be the highest yield since Feb of 25, 10-year highest yield since Jan of 25. But it doesn't end there. Bonds, should they close where they're at? 15-year high yield close. Gilts are 8 basis points away from an 18-year high yield close. JGB's Japanese government 10-year is at a 29-year high.

0: So it isn't only the U.S. The U.S. is actually in the best shape considering the historical comps I just gave. And finally, Fed Fund futures. I'm looking at the December contract. It's kind of a catch-all for what we're looking at for the rest of the year. It's been down for six straight sessions. When it goes down, it implies a higher probability and more hikes. Right now, the July, well, it doesn't look like we're going to get a hike, but it has climbed up to 36%. So we need to watch all these moving parts. And as the guests have pointed out, you know, oil, energy, all of this is going right into the psyche of investors trading interest rates in a much more aggressive fashion since the MOU failed on July 7th. Chapter one of the crisis was an optimistic future. Chapter two, not optimistic at all. Brian, Contessa, back to you.
1: Every day you write the book, just like Elvis Costello, Rick Santelli, is a music reference from the 80s before your time.
2: Way before. Way before.
1: Guy LaBah, is there a break glass price moment for the U.S. bond market on this 10-year?
3: Yeah, first of all, I got a little chuckle out of Rick saying that things weren't looking good out there. It's sort of the prerogative of bond-focused people to be a little bit more negative on the world than the rest of normal human beings out there. There's no break glass in case of emergency level in absolute terms within the fixed income markets. But I will say when we get a trend upward in interest rates like we have right now, it usually ends in something like an accident. So just to give you an example, in fall of 2023, we saw the UK gilt crisis related to some basically currency hedging in the UK markets that caused gilt yields to spike about 20 basis points day by day. So that's really what sort of capped things off with the big sell-off in 2023. And when you get momentum building towards higher rates like that, that's often how it ends. And I don't see anything going on like that within the fixed income markets today, at least, despite all the negativity out there.
2: All right. Right now, you've got the NASDAQ off 2.3%. The Dow is off by 600 points. Chris, what do you like in this market?
4: You know, I like Google. I especially like Microsoft. I think Microsoft is being painted as a software company that's going to be disrupted when, in fact, I think they are a disruptor. And I think we're going to get some real important earnings next week when they report, when Amazon reports. So I like the three hyperscalers, Google, Amazon, Microsoft. Microsoft would be my favorite. I also like General Motors, which had absolute terrific earnings. Let's pick some non-AI, non-tech stuff that can get us through. I like General Motors. I like Boston Scientific. Now, there's a down-and-out name. So tighten your belt and step up there and wait a couple of years and really get paid as that comes back. So that stock's down 60%, and I think that's got some good value there. So those are some AI names and some non-AI names, and I'd use today's action to look at those AI names pretty closely.
1: So, Chris, what's the next big thing you are watching? Is it the Microsoft earnings you referenced? If not, what is it?
4: Yeah, no, and Brian, absolutely, the event is the earnings, but what everybody is interested in is the capital spending plans for both this year and next year. What's got the market spooked is Google said, quote, we think they will increase substantially for 2027. Nobody's put a number on that yet, but we're estimating that the hyperscaler spending for next year will be about $1.3 trillion. That's not much less than the entire government budget of the UK or of Japan. So we're talking unbelievable
1: numbers.
4: And the market is just trying to come to digest that and figure out, can everybody make money on this? And so you got to be careful. But we think Google and Microsoft and Amazon are three that certainly can.
1: And then, Guy, next big thing you're watching. As the fixed income guy, is it the Fed on Wednesday or is it something else?
3: Well, the Fed on Wednesday matters a little bit, but actually I'm kind of interested in price action of August and, as Rick mentioned a couple moments ago, December short-term interest rate futures heading into that Fed meeting. We've seen a lot of hedging activity, probably from the big banks. It's a little bit hard to tell who's doing the actual hedging there, sort of pricing in worries about the Fed reducing their forward guidance. And what that implies is that banks and other sort of longer-term market participants need to increase their hedging activity. And that's a long-run negative cost activity from them in the face of reduced forward guidance from the Federal Reserve. So as that picks up, that could have some broader implications for profitability of the banking sector in the long run as well.
2: All right, gentlemen, thank you very much for joining us today. Chris Grisanti and Guy LaBah of Janney Montgomery. All right, we have an action-packed power lunch for you ahead. First, we go deeper into the tech trade with Dan Ives, who explains why he's shrugging off today's sell-off. That's next.
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20: With all due respect to the latest advances in technology, mankind's most effective tools haven't changed a bit. Effort and our own two hands. MKC knives are built that way for people who live that way.
2: Two mega cap tech stocks are getting trounced today, both Alphabet and Tesla, on pace for their worst day in more than a year and are dragging down the major averages. The reason here is that investors are just freaked out by their spending on AI. Next guest says, don't worry. Dan Ives of Yorkville, Ives & Co. joins us. I mean, that's pretty much your mantra. Don't worry. Be happy. But in this case, let's talk about Tesla, number one. I mean, this is a company I was just reading. Its market cap is bigger than the next 36 biggest automakers put together. Is it just time for it to come down?
1: You heard that on Power Lunch.
2: Thank you.
1: You're welcome.
21: The reality, I mean, they're not a car company. When you think about it from an investor perspective, this is much more about AI disruptive tech. And I think when you look at Tesla, the issue here continues to be, and same with Alphabet, CapEx investment for, let's say in Tesla, for physical AI when it comes to autonomous, when it comes to Optimus, but you're not seeing in the near term, and that continues to be this gut check moment.
2: The stock is down more than 14%. Does this mean that investors just don't buy it?
21: I think patience is wearing thin, right? Because from an investor perspective, if you put up the CapEx numbers, but then you show it, they'll get benefit of the doubt. And I'd say Alphabet is a different story relative to the type of growth that they're showing on cloud. I think for Tesla, this is not just right around the corner. You have to ramp up robotaxis. You have to show the physical AI story. Look, that's all that Musk is doing. And I think there is a view here, too, where with SpaceX and now, of course, Tesla, Musk, the two golden childs that he has, where this ultimately heads, I just continue to view it that We are still in the third inning of AI revolution, and this is just the beginning of those stories.
1: We'll get to AI in a second, but to follow up on that, does Dan Ives of Yorkville Ives, by the way, think that Tesla and SpaceX ultimately merge?
21: And there's over an 80% chance by the end of 2020, by the end of next year, that SpaceX ultimately acquires Tesla. It's something
2: you're more bullish than the most bullish of Kalshi traders right now. Kalshi has those odds 10% before November 2026, rising up to 63% that it happens before 2028. Here's my question. Do you think that all these Tesla diehard champions always are starting to shift toward SpaceX? That's who they love right now?
21: Yeah, I think some, which are your children do you love the best, right? So you could still have both of them. But I think from an investor perspective, it comes down to, for Tesla, the AI story is the future. It's not about deliveries, but you have to ultimately build it out. You have to have more cities from robotaxi. And Musk, on the conference call, I think there was definitely some caution, right? And I think maybe in some ways that's smart, but that's why the stock's reacting accordingly.
1: $1.3 trillion. I feel like I should do like the Dr. Evil pinky.
2: Go do it.
1: When we do that.
2: Nobody's stopping you.
1: New movie coming out, by the way, apparently, which is the spending estimate on AI from these companies. Alphabet today saying they're going to spend more. Stocks down a little bit. In the previous hour, I posited to a guest that if they would have cut their spending on AI, the stock would be down a lot more than it is today. What's your take?
21: This is an arms race that's playing out, and we're only 15% of the way through. The reality
1: Will they ever
21: is,
1: make the money back on the spending? They have to.
21: If they don't, there's
1: no reason to spend it.
21: I don't think there's even a question. And to some extent, the fact that they continue to spend on CapEx, and you'll see that with Microsoft, you see it with Amazon, the rest of the hyperscalers, it's because enterprises, they're lining up on the use cases. The consumer piece, you've seen Apple, that ultimately is just starting. So it speaks to the point. This is Vegas, 1955, building the strip. I mean, no, that's essentially where they are. So for these companies, they will ultimately get on the chin in terms of as the stocks, but they cannot be short-sighted relative to this CapEx arms race
2: except
21: that's playing out.
2: Vegas, if you didn't show profit, somebody was getting kneecapped. Intel reports after the bell today. What are your thoughts on Intel?
21: It's all about the demand story showing, whether it's chips and Intel, whether it's hyperscalers, because what that continues to speak to, it's our view, this story is accelerating relative to demand, what enterprises are seeing. Whether it's memory, whether it's chips, whether it's hyperscalers, that's what investors focus on, despite obviously what you're seeing today in the market.
1: You're saying not everybody got out of the desert alive.
2: They keep discovering bodies as the water goes down. So, yeah, that's
21: but,
2: what.
21: But you had great Sinatra, Dean Martin,
2: the sphere. Your point is they wanted the sphere in the 1950s, but they couldn't have it. They had to wait for the investment.
21: If you told someone sphere was coming in 55, what would they have said?
1: Good stuff. Dan Ives, these are thoughts for the sphere or whatever happens in the sphere. But we're done here. I'm going to just keep rhyming. Dan Ives, Yorkville Ives, partner and senior managing director. Dan, thank you.
21: Thank you.
1: All right. So back to energy. Brent crude already touched $100 a barrel earlier today. Is WTI traded here next? We'll talk more about the latest on oil and the real risk points ahead next.
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1: All right, markets are down a bit today. I don't want to be the bearer of all the bad news, but the price of gasoline, folks, near you is going to go up again. Because the price of oil is rising again. Brent crude crossing 100 bucks a barrel today. WTI crude, what we buy here, jumping back above 90. This after the terror group Houthis attacked some Saudi-linked oil tankers in the Red Sea. That is near the Bab al-Mandeb Strait. And now essentially it puts a double risk on oil traffic in the area. But it is not just about those two areas contributing to higher risk and prices. Earlier today, a cargo ship was attacked in the Black Sea after leaving a port in Russia. I know, it's not an oil tanker, but this goes to show the growing risk of shipping all around the region. That is going to raise fears. It is also going to raise prices for ship owners. One more thing to watch. While we focus on WTI and Brent crude, because those are the two biggest contracts, they are not the only oil contracts for you to watch. I want to talk to you about the Murban contract. That is the oil from Abu Dhabi. And that contract is soaring right now. It is up about 20% to over $108 a barrel. It is now up 75% this year. There's a lot of different grades of barrels of oil and a lot of different ways to buy them. And that one contract up 20% right now. Joining us is energy investor Eric Nuttall. He is a senior portfolio manager at Nine Point Partners. And Eric, you and I have talked online, offline, read your work. You've thought that the oil market was too darn complacent. Well, I think what we're learning right now is that complacency may have been ill-timed.
22: Absolutely. It's been astounding to many of us who count barrels and look at oil balances, just how apathetic the market had been. And it was just unbelievable how consensus just hasn't been able to connect the dots. Like, as we look today, Middle Eastern production is down at least 6 million barrels per day. I reference OilX data, and that's likely getting worse given the events of last night. We know that there were essentially no ships entering into the strait. You've pointed out correctly in the past, we need to look at the ships entering, not exiting, because the only way we get back from the 6 million barrels per day of lost production is to empty out tanks. And to get those tanks, you need tankers, and we're not getting them. We have now the Omani channel seemingly mined as of last night. We have the Houthis striking two oil-laden vessels from Saudi. I'm told by Matt Smith of Kepler that that doesn't present necessarily a production or export challenge, but what it does do is roughly add on 8 weeks on the average transport for the VLCCs having to go through the Suez Canal. And then lastly, we just lost 500,000 barrels per day of Kazakhstanian production as the CPC terminal stopped loading. So, you know, you look at the complacency in the market, what I think we see today is a bridging of perception and reality.
1: And that's a critical point, and we're focused on Iran, rightfully so, but your point and my point sort of the intro was also there's other stuff going on around the Black Sea. Contessa covers insurance, does a lot with marine insurance, and these ship owners are scared, and they're going to, if they're going to get insurance, they're going to pay more a lot for it. That goes in ultimately to the price of a barrel. I want to come back. So in my newsletter, Power Insider, cheap plug, by the way, out today, you're quoted in it because I asked the question, what would happen if all Iranian oil were to go offline. And I brought that up. I know it's an outlier, but these are outlier times because President Trump today sort of threatening larger attacks. I mean, what if we attack Karg Island? What if the National Oil Company of Iran, what if they go on strike? The workers say it's too damn dangerous and they walk off the job and production goes to zero. What then? What happens to the price of oil?
22: And it's shocking that that is not a zero chance probability. It's amazing, again, when we look at the apathy, this is a market that has absolutely zero safety buffers. We have the SPR about 11 million barrels above what very informed people believe to be the minimum operating level. I know the DOE came out yesterday to refute some of those numbers, but even under their best case scenario, which honestly look like made up numbers, it only represents 40 days of status quo, given that we're down at least 6 million barrels per day of production. And so this is a market where we are in a much more dangerous position today than we were back in February. We've absorbed the 129 vessels, non-Iranian vessels that exited the strait. So that surge of production we've now had to deal with. We've had now the biggest drawdown in history from SPRs. We have, despite that, global onshore inventory levels at their lowest levels in history for this time of year. And so there is no safety buffer. What we will need, if this situation persists, which is my status quo, it's, you know, many informed people believe that Iran has now figured out that having possession of the strait gives them more tactical leverage than actually possessing a nuclear bomb. If the status quo persists, what will have to happen is we'll have a price spike to reduce demand to balance, because we have no safety buffer left in this market.
1: Yeah, and I think that's the risk. What would be the risk to the downside for prices if you were going to get a little more optimistic? Right, because we saw you get a headline and then oil prices fall. Oh, there's going to be peace. If we were to get some, and there's no indication we're going to get any positive comments, but if we were to get some, Eric, what would be the downside risk to the price of oil?
22: The biggest one to me is if we get another taco, which seems unlikely. If there's only two scenarios here, either the U.S. militarily takes possession of the Strait of Hormuz, or we get a taco and Iran remains in control, because they're very much in control now. In the other scenario, it leads to a higher geopolitical risk premium in the oil price, because from primary sources, I do not believe that, you know, the Kuwaitis, the Emiratis, the Saudis are willing to pay an extortion fee per barrel to the Iranians. And if the U.S. military tries to seize control of the Strait of Hormuz, the most informed people believe that to be a very, very, very challenging operation. That would be the best case scenario that I can come up with.
1: Yeah, and you know, and I've reported as well, I think we're talking to some of the same people. They're not going to pay the toll. I could tell you this much. Kuwaitis, Emiratis, Bahrainis, they're not going to pay the toll. It's an international
22: Absolutely.
1: Waterway. And we can't ever, because then you set the precedent of Strait of Malacca and other places where countries like, you know what? We're just going to start tolling ships or threaten to put mines in the water. Eric Nuttall, really appreciate your view. Thank you.
2: Well, meantime, the healthcare trade got a shot in the arm. It's showing some real vim and vigor over the last year. The catalyst, the concerns, more with BMO's Evan Seigerman next.
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0: Do you know where your money goes each month? Take a deep breath and follow the flow of your finances with Monarch. All your money, one clear view, total peace of mind.
1: Well, this has been a year to remember for biotech. Two of the main ETFs that track the sector have surged significantly over the last year. And in the next few weeks, investors will keep a close eye on earnings from the major players in the space, starting with Bristol Myers Squibb next week. With us to discuss what he's watching, Evan Seigerman, the head of healthcare research at BMO. It's great to see you today. First of all, because there's been such a dramatic gain and surge in these names, do you think that there's still an opportunity to get in and invest at this point?
2: For sure. You have to pick the right stocks, though. You know, some stocks are set up best for M&A in the biotech space. I think some of the big pharma names are set up better than others. We like Merck over Bristol, for example. And of course, I'm sure we will talk about the obesity trade. I prefer Lilly over Novo, but heading into earnings, I think Novo could get a guidance upgrade that might help sentiment on those shares.
1: You have a buy on Merck, a target of 142. What's the momentum behind that?
2: So the momentum behind it is real credibility from management and how they're solving for the Keytruda LOE at the end of the decade. This is their massive cancer drug, $30 billion in sales that they're going to have to replace. Not all of it, part of it. They've done a very good job of acquisitions, internal development, and putting together a portfolio of assets where we're hopefully going to get stability in the P&L and potentially growth as they go through this LOE event.
1: AbbVie, you have an outperformer target of 300. There again, do you see some potential for BD?
2: For sure. I mean, AbbVie just announced the deal for Apogee to expand their I&I franchise. But they're also, you know, they are one of the leaders in inflammatory disease with Skyrizi, Rinvoq. We have more data coming later this year. There have been some investor concerns around J&J as a competitor. They have a drug called Icotide and Tremfya, but we're not seeing any major issues in the scripts.
1: The interesting thing about inflammation is that the GLPs are also showing pretty broad spectrum impact on inflammation. Does that affect drugs that you wouldn't even think are in the same category?
2: Well, what's interesting is Lilly looked at tirzepatide and their drug Taltz, and they got spectacular results in psoriasis. So most definitely, I don't think it's going to replace necessarily, but could help patients who are really suffering from psoriasis and arthritis.
1: All right, Novo Nordisk, what's your call?
2: Okay, so we have a market performer, Novo Nordisk. We like the Wegovy pill launch. We think they're going to beat this quarter, but one product is not enough to really turn the ship. They've had a tough 2 years, new management, guidance cuts, you know, kind of really a kitchen sink type guidance in February. We think we could get a modest guidance upgrade on the 2Q call in August, but I need to see a broader strategy as to how they get to sustainable growth between now and 2030.
1: An unusual thing has been happening with these GLPs, and that is people are going off-label, microdosing themselves. They can only do it if they can't do it with those pens because it's all in one dose. But you can do it with the vials. Yep. You can do it with the pill. I just heard somebody the other day telling me there might
2: be a lot of things with it. Yes.
1: Does this create a new kind of model for pharmaceuticals that doesn't matter if your doctor won't prescribe it, if your primary care physician is like, it's too early, we don't know if it works like that, that people will pay out of pocket if you know that it works?
2: I think with obesity, that is definitely this out-of-pocket consumer segment. You go on a website like Roe or Hims, and you can get whatever you want pretty much. I don't think you're going to see it for, like, cholesterol medication. That's not, like, something you want.
1: Unless it turns out that cholesterol medication smooths your wrinkles.
2: Well, that's a different story. But you got AbbVie and Botox and fillers. But I think with the GLP-1s, yes, people are experimenting. There's a lot of, I don't want to say off-label use, but use.
3: There's a lot, there's a lot of off-label use. It's like a designer drug now.
2: I mean,
3: I know a lot of skinny people that are on GLP-1s because they're using it to basically suppress their appetite, like people used to use cigarettes.
1: But it's not even about weight loss. Like,
2: at least you get health benefit versus cigarettes.
1: Right, exactly. I mean, you know, when the doctor says, hey, I think pot is better for you than alcohol, you go, okay, well, maybe I should move to the same thing
3: with
1: GLP-1s.
3: Do you have the name of that doctor?
1: Afterwards, I'll tell you afterwards.
3: What's your best stock right now? What's the best pick?
2: We like Merck. We like AbbVie.
3: We haven't talked about Merck in like 10 years.
2: And then
3: with Keytruda, but what is Merck right now?
2: Keytruda,
3: is it an oncology company?
2: Oncology. They have a brand new drug for cholesterol called Enlicitide. It's the pill version of Repatha, Amgen's leading drug.
3: It's going to supplant Lipitor.
2: Lipitor is generic, so it's in addition to. They also have inflammation, infectious disease.
1: And because everybody wants to live longer.
2: Exactly.
1: Dr. Evan Seigerman. No, I'm not,
2: not doctor.
1: A doctor, but you play one on TV.
2: Sometimes.
1: All right. Evan Seigerman, thank you.
2: Thank you.
1: Rare disease assets have been one of the biggest drivers of those gains in the biotech space. For a closer look at all the trends taking place in the rare disease space, check out cnbc.com/cures. You can sign up for the CNBC Cures newsletter or scan the code that is on your screen right now. Let's get over to Frank Holland now for a CNBC News update.
4: Good afternoon, Contessa. The man who assassinated Minnesota lawmaker Melissa Hortman and her husband will now spend the rest of his life in prison. Vance Bolter was sentenced to 2 life terms plus 40 years after also pleading guilty to critically wounding State Senator John Hoffman and his wife. Survivors said those attacks left lasting fear and grief. Former South Carolina Governor and Congressman Mark Sanford is throwing his hat into the race for the late Lindsey Graham's Senate seat. Sanford announced the bid today, saying the country is at a financial tipping point, pointing to the national debt. He joins a crowded Republican primary that includes the late senator's sister Darlene Graham, Russell Fry, and Ralph Norman. And Midwest Poultry Services is now recalling 1.6 million eggs over possible salmonella contamination. The FDA says the eggs were sold under brands including Kroger and Simple Truth across 6 states. No illnesses have been reported, but consumers are urged not to eat those recalled eggs and to return them for a refund. Contessa, back over to you.
1: We cannot catch a break with the food. Really, yeah. It was the lettuce and the eggs.
3: Well, there goes my eggs with lettuce lunch. That
4: I think a lot of people need to go to that doctor you were telling Brian about.
1: Right, I'm going to do it right in the break, Frank. You can have it, too.
3: Oh, she's going to tell me something in the break.
1: Coming up, finding safety in the storm. 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
1: Global insurance giant Chubb is raising alarm bells over the softening insurance market. That is, property insurance rates are coming down, not because risk is declining, but rather there has been a rush of capital following the money in what they call the hard market when rates were going up. So there's a lot of competition. CEO Evan Greenberg said those competitors are undercutting rates in a way that really isn't good for the industry in its entirety. But in today's Market Navigator segment, our next guest says one insurance name provides a port in the storm. Bob Lang is the founder of Explosive Options. Bob, it's good to see you today. Okay, so when we're talking about Chubb and its overview on this, and we heard from Marsh that property insurance is softening as well, what makes you like Travelers as the standout?
8: Well, I take a look at Travelers, Contessa. Great to see you too, by the way. Take a look at Travelers here, and boy, the chart tells you a real bullish story right now. The company came out with a lights out earnings about a week and a half ago. The stock had been in a beautiful uptrend of higher highs and higher lows. And once it bolted out like a shot out like a cannon last week after reporting earnings, that far exceeded the street and they guided higher. I think everything, all the metrics that we took a look at with Travelers were super positive, and certainly to the end of the year, that they feel like their earnings are going to explode through the end of 2026 and into 2027.
1: Guys, so, show me a chart of Travelers year to date in this case. When we're looking at that, what they said on the earnings call was they said, look, we got lucky with catastrophes. There was not as much. We got right. lucky with reserve development. That means all this money that you set aside because you might have to pay out claims in the future, they didn't have to tap it. They said they had good investment right. income and strong underwriting. Well, so did Chubb. So is there a different chart that you would look at for Chubb, or do you like

0: we heard Berkshire Hathaway talk about their business and it being very, very strong when they had their report come out in May. And I think that Travelers pretty much is in alignment with that company moving forward as well, too. So, you know, I think that, you know, investors right now are preferring a name like Travelers, a little bit more secure, a little bit more conservative in their approach, even as they came out and raised guidance. I think it's more of a conservative approach for them as opposed to Chubb. And I think Chubb, you know, just announced a little while ago that they're being sued by Mercer. It's just not a very large amount, but still, that's a trend that you certainly wouldn't want to see continue.
1: Boy, I'll tell you, the lawsuits, not being directly sued necessarily, but paying for lawsuit settlements is a continuing problem for the entire industry. Bob Lang, great to see you. Thank you very much, founder of Explosive Options. Brian?
2: All right, Contessa, thank you very much. All right, so overall, folks, the market's getting hit pretty hard. We're seeing all the market averages down more than 1%. The Russell 2000 is down 0.9%, but the NASDAQ composite, that is your big story. The NASDAQ comp down 2.3%. Alphabet, its worst day in about 3 years. All right, coming up, we'll go even further. We'll pull some names that are both leading and lagging. There are stocks that are up today, and we'll name some names coming up.
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2: All right, down tape today. NASDAQ down about 2%. Most stocks are down, but not all stocks are down. Here are some of the movers to the upside. The world's two biggest defense contractors. You can imagine many reasons why these stocks are up. Lockheed Martin, RTX, formerly known as Raytheon, they're both up. Lockheed's up 10.7%. Raytheon about 7%. Profits expected to grow again. Pentagon's going to replenish their stockpiles. A very different story, though, for airlines. JetBlue, Delta, Southwest, they're all down. You got it. That's an energy trade, right? A lot of this has to do with Iran. Defense stocks up. Airline stocks down because they got to pay more for jet fuel. Look at American Airlines. Shares are sinking on the fuel spike. The company postponing or maybe postponing the company's turnaround. American Airlines stock down almost 8%. Right now.
1: And cruise ships are down as well on that. While Tesla tumbles, SpaceX is bouncing back. Shares have turned positive for the day. They're up at about 1.5%. And it's still on track to close out its third negative week in a row. Finally, IMAX is one of the stars of the market. The company reported blockbuster earnings on the tail of Odyssey's release last weekend. The film posted $52 million in its worldwide debut. That's a record for IMAX. I wanted to go see it, but it's R-rated and the kids.
2: You're not old enough to go see an R-rated movie? Wow.
1: The children aren't.
2: Yeah, we got to go. More Power Lunch right after this short break.
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2: All right, we told you not to focus solely on the Red Sea and the Strait of Hormuz, another major shipping choke point that's now under a bit of pressure. It's the Black Sea. It's not related to the Iran situation. Moscow stepping up attacks on cargo ships heading to Ukrainian ports, and Ukrainians stepping up attacks on cargo ships headed to Russian ports. As a result, shipping giant Maersk suspending operations in the Odessa region, risk rising around the world.
1: Yeah, and you're going to watch insurers rush in there, too. They did that with Ukraine to make sure that there was coverage. Thank you so much for watching Power Lunch today.
2: Yep. Closing bell and this market sell-off starts right now.
29: All right. Thank you, Brian. Thank you, Contessa. Welcome to Closing Bell. I'm Dominic Chu in for Scott Walker today. This make or break hour begins with a shaky market. The majors are pulling back in a decent way as oil tops $100 per barrel and investors dump out of tech shares. The Nasdaq's pulling back in a big way amid fresh concerns that the hyperscalers are perhaps overspending on artificial intelligence. So right now you can see the Dow Industrial is down about 1%, just about 537 points to the downside. The S&P is dropping just about 100 points, off 1.25%. And then the Nasdaq Composite, the real loser of the day, down nearly 2.5%. The composite shedding 600 points plus at this point. Now, oil prices are a big catalyst here. Those benchmarks are up on the day so far, anywhere from roughly 5 to 7%. U.S. benchmark prices, $91.92, currently up nearly 6%. And international benchmark Brent also up that similar percentage amount as well. On the Treasury side of things, the benchmark 10-year note yield now crossing over the 4.7 mark, 4.703 the last trade there. The 2-year note yield is up to 4.358%, and the long bond, the 30-year, at 5.17%. By the way, Alphabet and Tesla are both dragging those indices lower following their earnings reports. Alphabet shares off by nearly 7% right now, and Tesla shares down by a whopping 14%. That takes us to now our talk of the tape. Is this the beginning of a bigger pullback? We've asked that question before. It never seems to come to fruition. But let's bring in our panel to discuss this. New Edge Wealth's Cameron Dawson, also Merrill and Bank of America's Chris Heisey, also Solis's Dan Greenhouse as well, all in the panel today. Let's start, first of all, maybe Chris, with your perspective on this. I mentioned it in the open. We have called for bigger pullbacks numerous times over the course of the past several years. And the deepest we've gotten, ex the kind of Iran war start and peaks, that was a bigger drawdown, but it's usually around that kind of 7 to 10% level. Yeah. It's no longer we can expect a 30% pullback and, hey, let's all get in and buy. Mm-hmm. Is this one of those similar instances this time around, in your opinion?
0: This is one of those episodes that is a little bit larger than an exhale because it's driven by what was able to kind of move the market forward coming off the March 30th lows. But what is likely to happen is so many different headlines will get mixed together. Like, we're all talking about oil. We're all talking about now the Red Sea, not just the Strait of Hormuz. We're talking about bond yields backing up. We're talking about debt financing. But my point here is throw all the negative headlines you want at this. The bedrock of all of this is profits. So the excuse right now, which is a real one, are the hyperscalers overspending, and then you've got all this negative things going on geopolitically. And it's tough for someone to put more money to work. But I'd say write this down, July 23rd, between now and the next 10 days. And we're not market timers. Cameron and I know each other a long time. We're not market timers. But it's also important to understand what the market's telling you. And they're giving you an invitation to come back in if you're not exposed to those areas. And if you are overexposed to those areas, it's time to look at some of the value cohort.
29: Cameron, do you feel this is the invitation to get back in?
4: Yeah, well, I think that we have to appreciate that there are typically two kinds of market corrections, ones that have a growth scare and ones that don't. And the ones that don't have a growth scare component, whether it's the economy or earnings, tend to be shorter and shallower. So to Chris's point, because we remain in a world where earnings estimates continue to go up, it suggests that this bout of volatility is likely in that shorter and shallower versus something that would be deeper and more protracted if we were thinking about having to cut our earnings estimates. Now, we do think the volatility will continue in the coming weeks and potentially months simply because seasonality is typically a headwind in this time of the year. You typically see the VIX start to go up. Overall returns are weaker going into a midterm election. So we wouldn't be surprised if we had more volatility, but we would look to continue to see it as a buying opportunity unless there was something to happen that would cause us to cut our growth estimates in a more meaningful way.
29: Well, those cost pressures could be driven in part by oil prices. I mentioned before that they were up sharply today, back again, nowhere near the war highs of about $119, $120 per barrel for U.S. benchmark West Texas Intermediate. But it's moving higher. That might be a trigger. So let's bring in our own Pippa Stevens here, who's got more on what's happening with those oil prices and the energy markets overall, kind of in the context of what's happening newest in the Middle East.
6: Pippa. That's right, Dom. So we saw Brent top $100 for the first time since May, now up nearly 40% on the month after the Houthis targeted Saudi Arabian ships in the Red Sea, marking a notable escalation in the war and endangering Saudi Arabia's Hormuz bypass capacity. Aramco's crude exports out of Yanbu have averaged 4 million barrels per day since April. That's up from 760,000 barrels per day in 2025. And if you add in products, that number is even higher. And it's not just Saudi oil that flows south through the Bab el-Mandab Strait Russia, Kazakhstan, and Libya also send shipments from the Mediterranean south through the waterway. Lipow Oil Associates, Andy Lipow, putting the total possible disruption at 6 million barrels per day, and that's on top of the lost flows from the Strait of Hormuz. RBC pointing to what they call extreme pressure building in the region, saying that oil could take out the recent high of 128 from 2022 after Russia invaded Ukraine, or even possibly 2008's peak of $146 per barrel under what they call the worst-case scenario of a full regional war. Dom?
8: All right, Pippa Stevens, thank you very much for that. State of play in the oil markets right now. Dan Greenhouse, I want to go out to you with this one. The geopolitical risks are something that the markets have largely shrugged off for good reason over the course of the last couple of decades. Is there any reason to believe that we don't see the same thing play out this time around for this kind of Iran war version 2.0 as we saw play out in the first couple of months, kind of the conflict going to the beginning of March through the middle of April?
9: I do think it's different, and it's been an argument I've made for some time now. You don't have, in my opinion, a rational actor on the other side, and whatever one thinks about the origins of the conflict, there's no real easy way out of this. And I think part of the reason that as you mentioned, the market has discounted the geopolitical risk premium over the last couple of years, if not longer, is you've never really had an issue like this with a meaningful oil producer in the most important oil producing region within that area. But now you do. And it doesn't seem like there's any real easy way out of this. And you mentioned that oil is not anywhere back to the highs. But if this keeps going, and this was the argument that I was making a couple of months ago, but if this keeps going, and now you've shut off, as we mentioned, the port of Yanbu, et cetera, there's only one way for oil prices to go, and that's up. Inventories are at extremely low levels, whether you include the SPR or not. And that was a release valve, the East-West pipeline and the port of Yanbu, et cetera. That was a release valve that you appear to be shutting off now. So if that goes on for a little bit, the whole reason oil didn't go up in the first place has evaporated.
8: Dan, could I just follow up quickly? If you look at the way things played out from the end of February through, call it the end of May, early June, is that similar market playbook, though, in play this time around? Could we see the same types of sectors, the same types of companies move the way that they did? Is this a blueprint, the past 3 months, for what could happen in this next leg if there is hypothetically more

0: I don't know. Because we've become accustomed to not $60, but $80 oil. Obviously, it's higher now. But you look at the refiners, the charts of the refiners, they're all sitting well into record highs. There's parts of the energy complex that are doing quite well. We know the strain on the lower-income consumer with gas prices called $4, which is among the highest readings we've seen over the couple of years. Obviously, if it gets worse, it's going to exacerbate some of those issues. But from a performance standpoint, I don't know that it'll be a direct mirror of what we've seen over the last couple of months, because you're starting from a much higher level. And so presumably the economic damage, for lack of a better word, which has been fairly contained thus far, will not necessarily be as contained going forward if you get a more sustained oil price of, call it, $120, $130, which is not even the worst case scenario if this goes on for a period of time.
1: All right. So this is a big portion, panel, of the contributing factors as to why the market is down today. Of course, the bigger headline ones have been more microeconomic in nature, and that's been two corporate reports in particular. And that's more importantly, arguably, Alphabet. It's a bigger company, has more weight. And then Tesla as well, two Mag 7 companies. Cameron, I'll go to this one for you. Do we feel as though the AI spend, which has been in focus and anticipated for weeks now going into these reports, do we feel as though this really is a concern, or is this just an opportunity, to your point, an invitation, in Chris's words, to get back in? Because over the long term, money needs to be spent to build the growth infrastructure for artificial intelligence.
2: Well, I think maybe what the market is wrestling with today is that need, is what effectively is the return that we're going to see on all of this AI capex spend? Because we see it with Google today. Yes, their cloud business grew by 80%, but it was margin dilutive, which is one of the reasons why the market has pushed back on those results. And I think the big question going forward is that we know a lot of the reason we've been able to shake off all of these geopolitical headlines and risks is because earnings have been so strong. Why have earnings been so strong? Hyperscalers are spending so much on semiconductors, and it sent those earnings up 90% this year, those earnings estimates, which allowed us to work through all of these headlines that would normally be more of a challenge for markets when it comes to things like worries about the consumer and oil prices. So if hyperscalers start getting some pushback on their ability to continue to increase capex, what does that mean for the AI infrastructure trade? And don't forget, the semiconductors are a 19% weight in the S&P 500. They were a 2% weight 15 years ago. So goes semiconductors, so goes this market when it comes to earnings growth. So a really big question is, if the markets are pushing back so much on capex spend, could we see these companies ultimately not raise capex as much as expected?
1: Chris, let's talk about efficient markets and about what's being priced in. We know the pledges. We know the estimates. The companies themselves are giving them to us. They're giving it to us in relative real time, quarter by quarter. They keep upping them. Mm-hmm. In your mind, how much of this kind of massive spend is being because they haven't spent it yet. They're going to spend it. They've announced this. If Cameron's point is correct, this is a very long-term secular trend in terms of cash generation being put on by the hyperscalers and then transferred over to hardware companies. How much is actually priced in, knowing what we know, versus how much will we see in terms of price appreciation when that money is actually spent?
3: It's such a great question, because you always get the price moving faster than what you can actually consume in the overall fundamentals. You first start off with this, like, and dare I say this, the spend is in the clouds. You know, before it comes down to all of us, you anticipate that that's coming. You anticipate the actual revenue, not just for those who are the beneficiaries of it, but think of a trucking company that's going to use AI for their cargo load management. Like, that's happening in real terms. So I think if you mix your question with what you were discussing with Dan, which I agree with Dan on, the playbook is to find companies through the sectors that are actually expanding operating leverage. They're using AI efficiency right now at the cost side, and then they're anticipating that revenues are going to grow in the future. Sometimes those prices get ahead of themselves. So I would say we're in the third wave of a six-wave AI build-out, because we haven't even gotten to physical AI yet. And then, you know, the talk right now of already starting to push for quantum computing, it's in limited use cases. But physical AI is huge.
0: Sure. Sorry, Chris, sure. I just wanted to pivot off what you said, which is sort of a play on what Cameron had to say earlier about we still need to see the payoff from the AI investment. A lot of that is largely

0: true. We're spending a lot of money and obviously haven't seen a commensurate boom, if you will, in either productivity or the results. But you are seeing it. Google talked about how AI is doing a bunch of X, so now the people who did X can now do Y. And you've seen a number of companies talk similarly of using AI to free up certain people to do other things. And it hasn't led to a huge headcount reduction across sectors, but it has certainly led to an increase in productivity. And in some cases, dare I say, increasingly many cases, you have seen companies able to monetize this, not even close to the amount of money that's being spent to build this out. But you are seeing this happen. I think Chris's point about operating leverage is exactly correct, because, Don, we're talking a lot about the tech names, obviously, and deservedly so. But look at the defense companies. Look at the Rails that reported. Roper. There's a whole list of companies. Now, I'm not saying all of them are exhibiting the operating leverage that Chris just alluded to. What I am saying is there are other companies that are doing quite well that are seeing a good response in price today, Honeywell. That aren't purely just some related to the AI tech build out, et cetera, et cetera.
1: All right, so let's put a point to this then, because at the end of the day, people are going to take a view on this and express that view through some instrument in the marketplace. Cameron, I'll go to you first for this. If you take everything that we've talked about for the past 12 minutes on balance, yeah, there have got to be places from a fundamental standpoint that stand to benefit more relative to others.
2: Yeah.
1: What are those places? So how exactly do people position to profit the most relative to where the benchmarks are?
2: Yeah, I mean, I think we have to respect strong trends, not just in the price action and the earnings growth, and respect strong momentum today. And you're seeing things like banks do very well, trading at their highest valuation since before the GFC. So there's some kind of implicit bet in there that you're going to see a step change in productivity in places that are a services business that could benefit a lot from AI. I think that the other side of things is that it shouldn't be lost on us that the equal weight S&P 500 remains in an uptrend. It hasn't broken its uptrend lines like the cap weighted index did today. Now, betting for equal weight versus cap weight has been the absolute wrong bet over the course of the last 3 years. But I think it does speak to the fact that this is not an economy that's falling off a cliff and not necessarily a broad market that's falling off a cliff. It just so happens that the largest weights in the indices are seeing their business models change really significantly because they're having to spend so much money now to compete on AI.
1: And rapidly at the same time. So significantly in terms of paradigm shift, and then rapidly at the same time as well. If that's the case, then, Chris, how exactly do then you position your client portfolios for those who are not necessarily deterred by daily price action like we're seeing in the indices right now, but are still worried about, say, 6 to 12 months from now and then 3 to 5 years from now? Those are longer term horizons, right, where they can weather it out, but they still want to feel comfortable that they're putting their money in the right place.
3: Correct. And it's again, well said. We have, you know, hundreds and hundreds of billions in a multi-asset portfolio strategy framework. The way we're positioned right now is we have a slight overweight in emerging markets because of exposure to natural resources, even in the face of some oil importing nations having problems, but it's a small percentage overall. We're overweight small caps for a variety of reasons, second derivative reasons, going the other way from being lower quality to less lower quality. Still overweight large cap, pretty much neutral across sectors because of what Dan said about operating leverage popping up in a lot of different places. But when you add to that multi-asset framework within equities, it's if you want to protect your long side in growth because you have too much exposure, look at the dividend payers. When the S&P's dividend yield is closer to 1, look for the 3, 4, 5% yielders if you want to protect on that sub. So we're looking for opportunities that we're not overly exposed to, and some of that's in the value cohort, the basic materials, areas like that.
1: And Dan Greenhouse, last point to you here. We got a couple of moments left. Your favorite parts of the market, given what we've just talked about?
0: Well, we've been long energy, which has lately worked very well. I can't get into the specifics of what we own, but it's done quite well. We own a couple of media and consumer-focused names, which have done well on the idea that the consumer is not as troubled as people have argued for some time now. Visa and MasterCard continue to tell us quarter after quarter. So, yes, the AI story is the dominant story in markets, and that goes from Google and Meta down through all the names that we all talk about in the other sectors. But there are companies that are doing quite well. Look at, I'm not recommending it, but look at, Cameron mentioned the banks. Ross Stores is at a 52-week high, basically. There's a number of companies that are executing quite well in this environment that, again, aren't purely downstream of Google's CapEx spend.
1: All right. Dan Greenhouse, Chris Heise, Cameron Dawson, thank you all very much for being part of the panel today. We'll see you again soon. All right, let's send it over now to Seema Modi for a look at the biggest names moving into the closing bell. Seema.
4: Hey, Dom, let's start with Albertsons shares plunging after the grocer cut its full-year outlook, citing weaker spending from lower-income consumers and more promotional grocery environment. The company said it plans to cut sticker prices in stores where customers are pulling back the most, stock pacing for its worst day since 2022. Hims gaining after an FDA panel voted to loosen restrictions on the peptide BPC-157, which could open up new product opportunities for Hims. The peptide is being evaluated for ulcerative colitis, but many health officials say there isn't enough evidence to support its safety and effectiveness. So TBD there. And Molina Healthcare is thinking despite a Q2 beat as premium revenue for its Affordable Care Act business nearly halved year over year. That's as the company said it plans to shrink its Obamacare footprint to about six states in 2027, down roughly from 13 or 14, Dom.
1: All right, Seema Modi, thank you very much for those movers as we head towards the closing bell. Now, we're just getting started here on the closing bell. Up next, AMD CEO Lisa Su is with us after delivering a company-wide AI update. Hear what she has to say about the company's latest partnerships, specifically Anthropic, and where she sees the next wave of global AI demand. We are live from the New York Stock Exchange. You are watching Closing Bell right here on CNBC.
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0: All right, not at session lows, but drifting back towards there. We're back on the closing bell. Let's get out to our own John Fort, who joins us with a very special guest. John.
1: Dom, thanks. I am here in San Francisco at AMD's Advancing AI event with AMD CEO Lisa Su. Lisa, thanks for having us here.
2: John, great to be here. Thank you for being here.
1: Well, I got to set the stage a little bit. Intel's got earnings that they're announcing in just a few minutes. We've had massive signals this week on AI infrastructure demand from Google just last night, and then massive panic attacks from the market over Kimi K3 and what that might be doing to just demand for premium across the board in AI, whether it's on the software or the hardware side. So with that as a backdrop, tell me about the significance of this moment for Helios and AMD.
2: Yeah, so first of all, John, all of those things are true, but what we see is actually, you know, something that's much, much broader. I mean, this is like an incredible moment for AI. You know, we look at our, you know, market, spend time with our customers all the time. And, you know, from what we see today, you know, the market for high performance in AI computing over the next, you know, 4 or 5 years is going to reach $2 trillion of TAM and market opportunity. So it's really huge and tremendous. And I'm very happy to announce this morning, we announced that our Helios rack scale system is in full production, as well as our new, you know, Venice processors are in full production. And this is like a huge step up in terms of AI capability. I mean, we're seeing incredible numbers, like, you know, over 30 times more performance with our newest systems, Helios systems, compared to our previous generation. And we're talking about, you know, from a customer standpoint, just tremendous interest and excitement. You know, we had Anthropic with us, OpenAI, you know, Meta, AT&T, Cisco, just a number of our customers, you know, coming together.
1: You've literally been building toward this. Pensando, I think about our conversations, Austin, San Jose, et cetera. 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How much of that is dedicated volume? How much of it is pilot tests?
2: Well, I think what you can say is with a system as complex as Helios, you know, people don't do this type of work for quote-unquote pilots, because it's a lot of work when you have, you know, major foundational model companies needing to put their resources, optimize their latest models to our hardware. So certainly, you know, OpenAI and Meta, we've talked about multi-gigawatt scale for MI450 deployments. And then just this week, we announced Anthropic, which will do, you know, up to 2 gigawatts of MI450 in Helios starting in the first half of 27. So these are large scale deployments. And, you know, we're working hand in hand with the engineering teams of our customers, both hardware, software, data center. I can say it's a ton of work, but it's going extremely well. So it's a happy day for us.
1: Now, I don't know that you've announced pricing, but I've seen some estimates, guesses out there. This is going to be $5 million plus for a Helios rack, but you're pricing on the premium end. How much of that is because TSMC is charging more to just deliver chips? How much of that would just be because of the constrained environment and supply in general?
2: Well, the most important thing that I would say, John, is to focus on tokens per dollar. I mean, that's what the entire industry is talking about. It's talking about tokens per dollar. And from our standpoint, you know, we actually win on both sides. Our Helios systems have more performance than our competition. And so, you know, let's call it anywhere from, you know, 10 to 15% plus more performance. And we also have lower tokens per dollar. So, you know, up to a 30% benefit for our customers in terms of tokens per dollar. That's huge. I mean, when you're talking about inference, you know, everyone is looking for the opportunity to use AI in more and more applications. And it is such in such a place where, you know, everyone's token budgets are ramping up, you know, including our own. By the way, every month our token budgets are going up, but we're also seeing just tremendous productivity come out of that. And so, you know, this is an opportunity to optimize. Like, new tech is there so that you can adopt more AI compute and you get a better performance point, a lower cost point, and frankly, it's a very multiplying, you know, effect.
1: Continuing along that line of efficiency and performance, two things I saw that I wonder how much they're tied together strategically. There's the Cerebras announcement that you guys had around inference, the speed of inference, the efficiency of it. And then as part of this Anthropic announcement, you also talked about, I think, Claude helping you with Rockham on the software side, right?
2: Yes.
1: So if that works together, what does it ideally do, especially as people are thinking about AMD's position versus NVIDIA CUDA?
2: Yeah, I think the main thing that you should think about is, you know, we are big believers in making our hardware obviously very, very competitive, very capable, very performant, but also super easy to use. And that's where we are today. We've made tremendous progress on the software side. We announced, you know, sort of a new software suite that really allows developers, you know, to get things running on day one. You know, one of the stories that I love about our work with Anthropic is, you know, they had a single engineer working on our MI355 systems, and they were able to get, you know, very, very good performance over like a weekend. So that's the type of capability that we have. And, you know, the key is we believe that there'll be lots of different types of compute. So we're excited about our announcement with Cerebras. We're excited about the fact that Helios is, you know, very much ramping into production. But we're also excited about where the enterprise is going. You know, how do we help our customers really, you know, think about the whole suite of compute that they need? We also see, you know, personal and edge AI becoming more important. So, you know, the overarching thing is we have a tremendous end-to-end compute portfolio that has the right compute for the right workload. And this is about how do we get AI deployed as broadly as possible and as efficiently as possible.
1: And tell me, you got time for one more question, so it's got to be this one. How confident are you that you can get the allocation of other components that you need to put into those Helios racks to allow you to take share, even if you do have this performance advantage over the competition?
2: John, we have been working on this for years. So our supply chain is absolute world class. I am extremely confident. I think the fact that the demand is even higher than we expected, I think is a great thing. And we have a tremendous set of relationships across the supply chain, you know, wafers, back end, components, memory. So I'm feeling really, really good about our position. And it's wonderful to see all of this, you know, work over many years kind of come to fruition with the launching of Helios today.
1: All right. Don't tell anybody where you keep your memory. They'll be after. Lisa, thank you.
2: Thank you, John.
1: Don, back to you.
0: All right, John Ford, thank you very much for that. And, of course, to AMD CEO Lisa Su as well. Coming up here in Closing Bell, we're all over this market and the downside action. Right now, Wells Fargo's Scott Wren is going to join us with the Dow down 530 points, the S&P down 100 points, and the NASDAQ composite down by 600 points. This is Closing Bell. We'll be back after this.

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12: Welcome back to Closing Bell. Earnings may be strong, but concerns over AI and the continued conflict in the Middle East are proving to be stronger headwinds for the market at large. Here to discuss what to watch and what it all means and how to best weather that storm is Wells Fargo Investment Institute's senior global market strategist, Scott Renz. Scott, thank you very much for joining us here on Closing Bell. Let's start with maybe what you're seeing today in the context of the broader market overall. Do we feel as though this kind of selling pressure is just part and parcel to what the markets will be like, given all of the external factors at play?
13: Yeah, Dom, I think that there's just a lot of moving pieces here. And you know, the bottom line for us, you know, when we try to look ahead, you're going to see decent economic growth. You're going to see inflation that is, close to peaking and going to trend low over the next year or 18 months. So those are good foundational factors that make us like equities. But in the meantime, you know, we've seen a lot of these stocks run up. We know that the market cap, and let's say semiconductors, makes up a big part of the S&P 500. We know they've been super volatile. We know they're going to have great earnings. So when you have these big run-ups from these big cap sectors, and then there's questions about what's the adoption? Is this CapEx spend? Are we going to see some return on investment? Those kinds of things, I think it's only natural that you have some back and forth here. You know, let's face it, we're not very far from the all-time record high. So we want to be buying on dips here. Not that we've had much of one yet.
12: All right, I'm glad you brought up the chips, because after just hearing Lisa Su at AMD with regard to the commentary on her company and Helios, and then versus what we've seen from the VanEck Vector Semiconductor ETF, which is, by the way, outperforming broader tech today, when you say buying dips, does that also include the growing influence of those chip stocks in this market?
13: You know, I think it does. You know, as portfolio managers and as strategists, you know, you have to look at these big cap sectors of the market. I mean, you have to do the same thing whether you're looking at the consumer discretionary sector or communication services. You got to look at those large cap names and those large cap groups that really control what the index does. So clearly there's going to be a lot of chip demand. I'm not sure that production, we know right now, it can't keep up with demand. It takes a while to expand production. We're going to see some good earnings there. So, you know, when we see pullbacks in the market, we certainly want to be overweight technology. We're also overweight financials. That happens to be our favorite sector, and utilities and materials as well. So we're looking at all those sectors. We've been doing some rebalancing. Let's say, for instance, energy has been a real outperformer here over the course of the last month. Not a surprise. We went back off of that. We're underweight energy. We want to take some of into some of these other sectors and areas of sectors that have underperformed here.
12: All right. In the midst of all of this, there are bigger factors at play with regard to kind of global markets. But I'm going to narrow it down to just one trade in particular that's getting a lot more attention these days. And that's what's happening with interest rates on the long end of the U.S. yield curve. The 10-year specifically topping that kind of 4.7 level for the first time since January, I think, of last year. We're currently hovering just about 4.7% right now. At some point, higher rates. We talked about it at 4.5%. We talked about them again at 4.6%. This is 4.7. We're approaching 5, maybe. At what point is there value in the U.S. sovereign bond complex enough to bring down rates and maybe perhaps provide a little bit of a tailwind further for that broader AI trade?
13: Well, we're certainly underweight the long end of the U.S. yield curve here. I think interest rates are going to drift a little bit higher here. You know, we're going to see reasonable growth. You know, there's a risk premium, there's a term premium. So I think that for us right now, we're underweight the, you know, 10 and 30 year maturities. I think we're going to stay that way for a while. We think those rates are going to go higher. You know, we've been of the stance that the Federal Reserve isn't going to do anything, but of course, this last run up here in oil, and we'll see what these inflation readings are, but that's not helping. That's not helping either. But for us, these longer term rates are going to likely go higher. We've seen that really going on around the world, and you know, that's probably a trend. Not, you know, we're not expecting the 10-year to get to 5.5, 6% or anything like that, but to drift higher. You know as well as I do, historically, 4.75%. I mean, that's normally not anything to get too worried about, but the market's very sensitive to it right now. We have all these long duration assets like AI, like private equity. We have all those things that, you know, when you discount cash flows from the future and it's at a higher rate, that causes a lot of volatility right now. So that's what I think we're seeing right now. We have interest in the short end of the curve because we think those rates are pretty nice where they are right now. But long end, I don't think we're going to get too fond of that soon.
12: All right, Scott, one more question before we let you go here. Is there an oil price for West Texas Intermediate and or Brent that starts to get you worried about the consumer impact?
13: Well, I tell you, you know, 80 to 90 is where we are for the end of this year. I didn't think we'd get back above that 90 end of things. But clearly, there's a lot of people on the income scale, the lower end of the income scale, that are very sensitive to that. So once, you know, you see oil at $100, gasoline's going to be meaningfully higher. I'm going to start to worry. I'm worried about it now, but you have to make the assumption, is the strait going to be closed for a year or not? We think it's going to be opening up as the year progresses. By the end of the year, it'll be better. But if we see $100 oil for any length of time, that's going to be a problem for consumers.
12: All right, let's hope for the American consumer's sake that you are correct and the optimism is justified. Scott Wren at Wells Fargo Investment Institute, thank you very much. We'll see you soon, sir. All right, coming up next year, we are tracking the biggest movers as we head into the closing bell. Christina Partsenevelis is at the NASDAQ, standing by with those. Christina.
14: Well, we have a founder stepping down and shares tumbling, a steelmaker surging on rosier outlook, and a wireless giant slips as customer growth slows. We'll break down those stock movers next.
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27: Nearly 7 million Americans live with Alzheimer's. No cure exists. Today's drugs only slow the disease, often with potentially serious side effects. Meet Nexilin Technology on the NASDAQ, symbol NXL. Developing a transformational, non-invasive brain stimulation device for Alzheimer's patients. Now advancing through clinical trials, has shown substantial improvements in memory and cognitive function, with findings supported by 3 peer-reviewed publications in Alzheimer's and dementia. Nexilin!
12: All right, just about 12 minutes until the closing bell right now. Let's get back out to Christina Partsenevelis for a look at the key stocks to watch as we head towards that bell. Christina.
14: Well, let's start with Mobileye shares because they are dropping almost 15% on a leadership shakeup. So the company announced its CEO is going to step down after running the company since founding it back in 1999. This is an autonomous driving company, also forecasting a revenue drop for the third quarter, stock on pace for its worst day since August 2024. Intel also a big shareholder. Cleveland Cliffs surging after the steelmaker forecast profit in the second half of the year will be the strongest in 5 years, driven by improving domestic steel demand. The CEO said the tariff on imported steel will continue to benefit Cleveland Cliffs. Stock tracking for its best day since October of 2025, but shares up 18%. T-Mobile dropping as it reported an earnings beat, but a slight revenue miss. The company also reported a 13% decline in new account additions and forecasts even fewer additions during the current quarter. So that is the major issue for the stock. T-Mobile left its forecast unchanged. Shares down 10%, Dom.
12: All right, Christina Partsenevelis with those movers as we head towards the close. Thank you very much for that. Now, when we come back on the show, we're going to break down today's market fallout from surging oil prices and, of course, those renewed AI spending fears. Plus, we'll give you a final look at Intel before the company reports in overtime. That and much more when we take you inside the market zone. That's coming up after this break. Keep it right here.
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12: All right, you know what that graphic and that sound means. We are now in the closing bell market zone. Mike Santoli is here to break down these crucial moments of the trading day. Plus, Oliver Rennick is standing by live from the Cboe Global Markets out in Chicago. Christina Partsenevelis and Wedbush's Matt Bryson are here to break down Intel earnings, which are just moments away. Let's start, Mike Santoli, with you. When we spoke on the halftime report, it was about kind of whether or not we saw any kind of momentum shifting in this market. We've resumed steadily to the downside here. What's your takeaway given this kind of drift lower that we've seen late into the day?
35: Yeah, Dom, I mean, look, the mode has been bend but don't break. This range has held for a couple of months, but the action the last couple of hours did show some slippage there in what had been generally a much more smooth type of rotation towards strength and away from weakness over the course of the day. We've seen so many days recently when you'd see the S&P 500 down, but let's say a majority of stocks up. You've had places to go, but yields going higher, making fresh highs, oil doing what it's doing, alongside the fact that we simply cannot have the hyperscalers and the semis rally as one, or today really even any of them do much of anything to the upside. It just leaves a narrower path for the bulls at the moment. You've made a new low for July in the S&P 500. You're not too much out of the range we've been in, like I said, 7,200 to 7,600 for a couple of months now. But it does show that maybe the pressure is building a little bit to have some of these things give, whether it is on the yield macro side, or somehow to have some of these earnings reports give some comfort to the people concerned about CapEx and payoff.
12: All right, Mike Santoli, thank you very much for that. We'll see you in just a few minutes here on Closing Bell Overtime. Let's now get out to Oliver Rennick at the SIBO with the options action. Oliver.
0: Hey, Dom, stocks are struggling to hold a bid. We are near the lows of the day. There's one explanation using options that should put investors on some degree of alert. For the past 2 months, big institutional options dealers, the market makers you hear behind me, have mostly owned both call and put options. These traders generally don't like directional exposure. So what they've been doing for weeks is buying stock when the market dips to hedge value in their puts and selling stock when the market rips to hedge their calls. This works until the market starts moving too fast in one direction, and then these usually calm and cool dealers have to be the ones playing catch-up. The point in the S&P 500 at which they go from subduing volatility to adding to it is a major focal point for options traders. Some call it a flip point or a risk pivot, and it looks like the first levy, S&P 500, 7500, has already broken. The next one, 7400, the sound you hear behind me is that level temporarily holding at the moment, Dom.
12: All right, Oliver, watching that delta and, of course, the gamma as well in those options markets. We appreciate that. Let's get out to Christina Partsenevelis with what to watch from Intel in overtime. Christina.
7: Well, Dom, what matters this quarter is really the split inside Intel's business. So data centers should be the strength. Server prices have climbed all year on agentic AI demand, and Intel is selling every part it can make. The PC side, though, is the drag. Laptop prices are rising as memory costs climb, and sales are expected to stay weak into the holidays, which is usually the best stretch of the year. Margins could be a swing factor, too. Intel guided gross margins down 2 points this quarter as it ramps its newest manufacturing process. But higher chip prices could more than offset that. And then the wild card is Foundry. Intel, and that's the fabrication manufacturing units. Intel has signaled it could name an outside customer in the second half or third half. We will see. And lastly, keep an eye on the stock move. Texas Instruments, TSMC, ASML all posted really strong earnings results. And yet all of their stocks traded lower after the results came out. So a good quarter may not be enough, Dom.
12: Buy the rumor, sell the news, I guess, Christina. Thank you very much for that. Now let's bring in another conversation into this. That's Matt Bryson over at Wedbush, covers the company, Intel. Let's talk about what your expectations are, Matt, for this.
9: I think Intel's going to come in ahead. I mean, as Christina said, they've been raising pricing. They've been

0: margin line.
1: A bit more from outside the fringe with regard to the AI conversation, more towards the fringe and maybe more even inside of it. How much is the AI story going to be something that Intel needs to somehow accentuate to get investors to now buy into the next leg of its potential upside?
0: So I think they're there in few. For agentic AI, you just need server CPUs. And Intel is the largest single seller of server compute. If you're looking at accelerators where NVIDIA, AMD are playing, I think that's a tougher task for them. And I think the more important thing for Intel is just getting its manufacturing right, getting its chip design right, blocking and tackling, not necessarily moving into agentic AI.
1: All right. And Matt, one more point before we let you go. You're going to be watching the price action vis-a-vis the fundamentals. The options market right now currently pricing in what could be an 11.5% to 12% move in these shares after results post. That's in line, believe it or not, with what it's done as a stock over the past 8 quarters of earnings results. Do you expect fireworks from the stock price reaction this time?
0: I don't know. I think they're going to give us a really good number. The problem with Intel is you can't really explain where the stock is via earnings power. And so I think this report's going to be like a box of chocolates in the sense that even if they give us a really good number, I don't know that anyone knows what you're going to get from the stock.
1: Yeah, I like it. I like the Forrest Gump reference there as well. Matt Bryson, Wedbush, good luck with the earnings report after the closing bell. We'll see you later on this afternoon. That does it, by the way, for closing bell. Let's check out the market zone here as we head towards that bell. The NASDAQ composite right now, the big loser on a relative basis. You can kind of see there, down about 2% off the lows of the session. The S&P 500 up about 1.25% right now, 7409, so we're back above that 7400 level. The Dow Industrials off about 1% at 51,704. Interest rates right now, again, big deal, 4.7% for the 10-year note yield. We'll keep an eye on those interest rates. And, of course, Intel after the closing bell. That does it for us. Let's send it over to Melissa Lee and Mike Stancoli in overtime.
2: The bell's bringing an end to the trading day at the NYSE. ProShares ringing the bell, and at the Nasdaq, Honeywell Technologies doing the honors. Welcome to Closing Bell Overtime. We're live from Studio B at the Nasdaq Market Site. I'm Melissa Lee, along with Mike Stancoli. Stocks tumbling today. Concerns about AI spending combining with a jump in oil and in bond yields. The Dow losing 500 points. S&P 500 down 1.2%. Nasdaq losing just about 2%. 5 down days in the last 6 sessions for those averages.
3: Our team is ready to break down every angle of this sell-off. The stocks leading the way lower. Oil prices, the jump in bond yields, and Google's CapEx concerns.
2: And, of course, we're waiting for earnings from Intel. We'll have those numbers as soon as they cross and get immediate reaction as well as analysis. I don't know, Mike, if I told you yesterday oil is going to be higher by 6%, yields are going to push to year-to-date highs, and Google's going to spend more money, I don't know if you would have said down 2%.
3: No, I guess you probably would have thought there was certainly room to go lower.
2: Yes.
3: Now, parts of the market did go lower, right? Consumer cyclicals were down a couple of percent. So the stuff that's directly exposed to rates and oil got there. We have seen, for 2 months, we've sat here and said this market is sort of magically pulling a trick out of the hat. When it has pressure in one area, it goes to another. Really not much of a rally in semis at all. In fact, as a group, they're down. Mm-hmm. You had a couple of memory names higher, despite the fact that CapEx estimates are going up. So the market has not yet proven that it can go up synchronously with the spenders and the suppliers going up at once. And then yields doing what they're doing. This market's not going to broaden out that way. Mm-hmm. So we got to a level on the downside in the S&P that we first reached on the upside in the first week of May. So, you know, you really had this reset below the surface. Mm-hmm. So far, it's not breaking anything like a trend, but it's worth keeping an eye on for sure.
2: Intel earnings are out. Let's get straight to Christina Partsenevelis, who's got the numbers. Christina.
4: Well, Intel blew past expectations. Revenue of $16.1 billion against the $14.4 billion expected. Adjusted earnings of 42 cents a share, which is double street estimates. PCs, data center and AI and the foundry business segments all beat, as did gross margins, just shy of 42%. The outlook, just as strong. Intel sees current quarter revenue of roughly 15.8 to 16.8 billion bucks against the 15.1 expected, and earnings per share of 38 cents, higher than the estimates. I did speak with Intel CFO Dave Zinsner. He tells me this is one of the strongest sequential quarters of growth in more than 15 years. They have had demand, It's the supply that has been constrained. And Intel is still undershipping its data center customers and expects to through the end of the year. According to the CFO, he has locked in more than 10 customers on long-term agreements, something we've heard from the memory market, some with pricing actually built in, not just volume. And for capital spending, CapEx, it is heading higher, with Intel signaling a, quote, meaningful increase next year. So we'll sure to get some more info on the call. As for 14A, that is its most advanced manufacturing process, it's running ahead of where 18A was at the same stage and goes into high-volume production in 2028. That is new news. On PCs, Intel is assuming client is generally flat in the third quarter, with the growth coming from edge computing. The CFO says it's not just the cost of memory, which we all talk about, it's actually getting their hands on that memory. And lastly, there's going to be no new foundry customers named tonight. That's up to the actual customers themselves, though Intel says it's building backlogs in advanced packaging, which is a whole other segment of the foundry business, with a line of sight to billions of dollars in business. Shares up 7.5% on this news, guys.
3: All right. Yeah.
5: Christine, I know the conference call doesn't start for another hour or so, but is there any insight on how tight those contracts are? Are they take or pay contracts? I mean, how sort of airtight are they?
4: The only thing I could get, because I wanted to know if pricing was in was involved, because, you know, you had some rumors that SK Hynix didn't have or had pricing ceilings, but Micron didn't. And so the only thing he was able to tell me was that pricing was involved for some of the contracts, not just volume. So these customers will have to pay. But I don't know if, you know, they're locked in for, you know, the next amount of years or so.
5: All right. Christina, thanks. Christina Parks Nevelis. Let's get to Cody Acree. He's the analyst at Benchmark, who covers Intel as well as a lot of the other semi stocks. We're seeing Intel, by the way, up by more than 8% on the back of the earnings. Cody, what do you make of these numbers?
6: Yeah, Melissa, I think they're very strong numbers, obviously, upside by over $1.5 billion and 20 cents on the bottom line. Strength really across the board. We're seeing it in their foundry business and in their PC and server business. So really good numbers across the board.
3: What would you be looking for in terms of more detail on the call, Cody? What's the key for kind of getting this stock out of the recent slump?
6: Well, I think that we're seeing a nice after hours reaction. And so that's at least encouraging. The talk about their founder progress is like you mentioned earlier, is going to come from their customer announcement. So that while that's yet to be seen, they are talking about better yields, talking about making progress at their development stage. And so they're making progress and attracting interest from those customers. We'll have to wait for the firm announcements. But that's probably what it's going to take to really get things going. I think we know about how strong the CPU demand has been on the server side. That looks to be very persistent with all the spending that we're seeing out of the hyperscalers. And so I think Intel's in a really good spot here going forward.
5: What do you make of those 10 customers in long-term agreements? I mean, it seems like they're taking a page from the memory stocks, which are now making the case that they're not a cyclical anymore. I mean, does this sort of even things out as you look out into Intel's future?
6: Yeah, Melissa, it really does. I think it's obviously very unusual to get long-term agreements in the computing space, especially if you're talking about any kind of pricing. Now, they may be talking more about volumes with pricing likely to be reset as we go. So more details yet to follow there. But I think it is just representative of the strength of AI demand and just the broader state of the importance, the increasing importance of CPUs in the AI data center architecture.
3: Yeah, in fact, today, AMD CEO Lisa Su is raising her estimate of the total addressable market for server CPU, I guess, to $200 billion from $120 billion. That's through 2030. I mean, is that essentially something that you can also use in terms of figuring out what Intel's opportunity is here?
6: Yeah, Mike, unfortunately, Intel has been losing a bit of share to AMD just incrementally quarter to quarter. Intel's products get more competitive as we end this year and look into next. And so they may be splitting that market a little more evenly going forward. But the direction of the uptake of broader demand is definitely encouraging. We're seeing a greater CPU per GPU concentration going forward as workloads move more towards inferencing and increasingly towards agentic AI. That all has to be orchestrated and managed by CPUs rather than just processed by GPUs. And so the importance of CPUs going forward is increasingly critical. And Intel looks to be in a pretty good position. AMD is also benefiting from their market share gains, which have been impressive over the last few years. Intel's trying to take back some of that leadership. We'll see how they do next year, but both companies can benefit here.
5: Does valuation concern you at all, Cody?
6: Valuation is a bit stretched for Intel, you know, based on its historic average, but they're in such the early stages of their turnaround that it's really a secondary concern because we're yet to see the benefits

0: starting to get the legs back under them for their server side. It's early days in the increasing importance of CPUs, as AMD mentioned. And so I think we're still in such the nascency of Intel's resurgence and the reflexivity of its model. As they start to gain foundry customers, that energizes a whole new scenario for Intel and for its investors. And so I think right now you're basing its valuation on historics and not really on its full potential that's yet to come.
1: All right. Cody, appreciate it. Breaking this down right away here. Cody Hickory and Intel up 8% at 108. Let's get back to the big movers in today's session. Google having its worst day in more than a year. Let's get to Seema Modi for more. Seema.
2: And Mike and Melissa, just to illustrate how significant today's pullback in tech was, Mag 7 names lost about $900 billion in market cap today, fueled by, yes, Alphabet's plans to accelerate spending on AI. They really pressured shares of Meta, Microsoft, Apple, Oracle, which are all set to report earnings in the coming weeks. And the critical question is just how much tolerance Wall Street has for bigger AI budgets. Adding to concerns, Tesla quarterly profits fell short of estimates. CEO Elon Musk revealing his intention to lean more heavily into robotics, AI, and autonomous cars. The stock staging its biggest one-day drop in a year, down 14.5%. Now, on the call, Musk did share with analysts that Tesla got a significant supply of Micron's memory chips. That pushed Micron shares higher by 3% and lifted other memory names as well. In software, IBM shares turning around in late session despite narrowly cutting its revenue target. CEO Arvind Krishna telling CNBC that just 2% of IBM software could be replaced with AI models. Outside of tech, airlines and cruise lines falling. Brent crude breaking above $100. Royal Caribbean and Norwegian, keep in mind, they hedge their fuel costs. Carnival does not. Back to you.
3: All right, Seema, thanks. Seema Modi. Big jump in oil prices today. WTI topping 90, 100 for Brent. Let's get to Pippa Stevens for more on the latest on the fighting in the Middle East and how it's impacting supply. Pippa.
4: Hey, Melissa. Oil is getting hit on three sides, sending it back to triple-digit territory. The latest is the Houthis attacking Saudi ships in the Red Sea, a noted escalation since they had largely been on the sidelines until now. That threatens the more than 4 million barrels per day Saudi Arabia had been exporting out of Yanbu via its east-west pipeline, which does bypass the Strait of Hormuz. Sparta Commodities' Nicholas Plonsky telling me this threat is significant and that if the Houthis target loadings at ports or flows that have been rerouted north via the Suez Canal, it will be impactful for global oil availability, especially in Asia. Ukraine has also been stepping up attacks on Russian tankers in the Black Sea, which has halted operations at the Caspian Pipeline Consortium, which typically transports the bulk of Kazakhstan's exports, or about 1.68 million barrels per day. These two disruptions on top of declining traffic via Hormuz, sending Dated Brent, which is oil for immediate delivery, to 105, according to Platts. That's up by $31 since the ceasefire ended just 10 days ago. Mike?
1: Pippa, thank you. Now let's turn to the bond market, where yields surged today alongside oil prices. 18-month high for the 10-year yield. Rick Santelli is in Chicago with more. Rick.
5: Yeah, it's been a wild day, and it started out with very good news, Mike. 187,000 was initial jobless claims, the lowest since the 1960s. I show you the chart, but COVID destroyed the scaling, so we really can't. But if you look at twos and tens going back to mid-July, you can clearly see that we are up six sessions in twos. We're up five sessions in tens. Yields keep going up, and it isn't only in the U.S. It's around the globe. And if we look at the beginning of 2025, we could see that two-year hasn't been at these levels on a closing basis, as Mike pointed out, since Feb of 25 and the 10-year since Jan of 25. Maybe what's most important is we continue to see the same dynamics going on in Fed fund futures. As the yields go up, the probabilities of hiking go up. We even have July now up over 35%. Many don't believe we're going to see a hike next week, but it really has been moving up aggressively as the entire complex seems to be not only focused on inflation and, of course, what's going on in the Mideast, but it's gotten so much momentum at this point, it seems to be feeding a bit on itself. Mike, Melissa, back to you.
3: Rick, thanks. Rick Santelli. Well, Alphabet spooking the markets last night by saying it will spend even more money. Mackenzie Sagalas joins us now. Mackenzie.
6: Mel, Alphabet's sell-off today, its worst in nearly 3 years, now spreading across the hyperscalers. With that specific subset of the Mag 7 are racing more than half a trillion dollars in market.

0: Cap just today as investors reassess how much more AI spending is coming. Now, the street's 2027 CapEx estimates for Alphabet now range from $320 billion to nearly $380 billion at JP Morgan, almost as much as the company generated in revenue in all of last year after management signaled another significant increase ahead. The bank says this isn't just inflation. Alphabet is accelerating data center deliveries to meet demand, pointing to a larger build out rather than simply higher component costs. And that is a tough read through for Microsoft, Amazon and Meta. Alphabet has a high margin ad business and one of tech's strongest balance sheets. Yet free cash flow still turned negative in the quarter, which was far earlier than expected, even after tapping both the debt and equity markets to fund CapEx and halting buybacks for the first time in a decade. Meantime, CapEx estimates for the other hyperscalers were already moving higher before Alphabet reported. Morgan Stanley sees Amazon spending $308 billion next year and total hyperscaler CapEx reaching $1.2 trillion, while Evercore says Alphabet's latest increase makes another round of spending hikes from Amazon and Microsoft much more likely in 2026. Guys?
1: All right, Mackenzie, thanks so much. Well, let's turn back to the broader market to recap what we just heard. Google down big because it's spending too much money in investors' minds. Oil jumping as the Iran war escalates and bringing bond yields higher along with it. We're about to enter the busiest part of earnings season, and results are expected to be strong. But can that outweigh those other factors? Joining us now is Seaport Research Partners Chief Equity Strategist Jonathan Golub as we watch Cboe close there as options trading finishes for the day. Good to see you, Jonathan.
2: Good to see you.
1: Thanks for coming in. So really, the earnings piece has been one element that's not been in doubt, right? But the market has been unable to really gather a lot of upside in the last couple of months off of that. Why is that?
2: Well, first, I actually think the earnings numbers strangely have been in doubt. And okay. The analysts keep underestimating how big things can be.
1: Yeah.
2: I mean, we've never seen this. Normally, analysts put out a number, and then by the time the actual results come through a year later, they're disappointed.
1: Right.
2: Now you're seeing, you know, I think the tech space, the estimates are up like 50% over the last 12 months. That we haven't seen. So I think there's two things going on. These companies are doing a great job, and we are all collectively having a hard time believing that it could actually be this good.
3: Are you a believer?
2: I am a believer.
3: I mean, you're 8,200 on the S&P 500. So,
2: yeah, I'm a believer. But mm-hmm. We spend a lot of time worrying about what could go wrong. So, I mean, part of the story and why the market was not happy with hearing news that the hyperscalers are spending more money, their cash flows are really problematic for many of these companies. And if you look at the overall earnings, the semis companies are selling the chips and booking the profits. But the hyperscalers don't take the expenses. They amortize them over a long period of time. And if it's a data center, they may not even start amortizing and depreciating for several years. So there's a bit of an overstatement just because of this timing mismatch.
1: Right. The market kind of perceives that there's an inherent pull forward in that. But the other element of it, as you lay it out, is you have these companies that were known for just steadily and without a lot of ongoing investment producing very good earnings, the hyperscalers. And they were trading at 25 to 30 times earnings. They're handing all their free cash flow to hardware companies that trade at much lower multiples. So at an index level, that kind of penalizes the price.
2: Right. I mean, if you look at the cash flow story, though, the semi companies, the cash flow is pristine. The software companies, and everyone is concerned about the software names, their cash flows are great. The hardware companies are great. So it really is among the public companies, S&P companies, there's five companies that have cash flow headwinds. Mm-hmm. Everything else looks great. And the non-tech stuff, cash flows are super.
3: At what point, if at any point, does oil at 100 or rate 10-year at 5% enter the equation for you?
2: You know, it's a big deal, especially with the news today. I don't know if there's a single number that's the problem. However, number one is we consumers have really not changed their spending patterns. Some of that may be that the stock market is creating wealth effects. But when oil was over $100 on WTI, you didn't see the consumer capitulating. So I think oil can go higher than we think without there being a headache. But I think what we're seeing now is the likelihood that we're going to quickly resolve this is really low. And if you think about this as a skewed trade, the likelihood of oil going, how far can it go down? $20. How far can it go up? 80, 100, 50. And so there's really a risk to this thing running much stronger than is in people's minds right
1: now. Yeah, and as we were just saying, I mean, at least on paper, July seems like a live meeting next week for the Fed in response to a lot of this stuff, whether it is or not. People have to hedge the possibility that it is. You mentioned outside of tech, cash flows, earnings look very good. Is that where you would prefer to concentrate, or do you think that some of the tech stuff's been beaten up enough to be attractive?
2: I'm not sure that I'd be focusing exclusively outside of tech, but one area that looks just fantastic are financials. I mean, the one story behind this is that everything needs to be financed.
1: Yeah.
2: There's capital raising going on all over. We went into earnings season with expectations that the financials would grow 8%. I'm thinking, how is that possible? Everyone's borrowing money. There's IPOs going on. There's debt capital raises. Nobody's defaulting on loans. So loans are performing well. And right now, the expectations are that the financials end at 20% growth. A week and a half ago, it was at 8%. So outside of tech, financials would be my favorite. But is that a tech trade? It's a sister trade.
1: Yeah.
3: As many are. Jonathan, great to see you. Thank you. Jonathan Gottlieb, Seaport. One reason for today's sell-off, a big jump in oil prices, as we mentioned. WTI up for a fifth straight day, up about 30% in just a month, back to levels we have not seen since the beginning of June. We'll have more on oil coming up. And while the fighting intensifies, defense names are seeing increasing demand. We'll have those details next on Closing Bell Overtime, live from the NASDAQ market site.
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1: Big gains for defense stocks today. The ITA, U.S. Aerospace and Defense ETF, up 2.5%. That's its third straight day of gains. Lockheed Martin having its best day since March of 2020. Earnings of $7.94 a share and revenue of $20 billion, both topping estimates. Its backlog grew because of new contracts for missiles from the Defense Department. RTX, also a big gainer, also beating on the top and bottom lines and raising its outlook as it sees strong demand internationally for missile defense systems. The CEO saying in Congress there is bipartisan support for increased defense spending.
3: Oil prices are surging amid rising tensions in the Middle East. Brent crude crossing $100 a barrel, reaching its highest level since May of 2022. May 22. The month of May, that is. Both WTI and Brent crude are up more than 30% this month. Joining us now is Clearview Energy Partners Managing Director Kevin Book. Kevin, great to have you with us.
21: Good to see you.
3: You say the risk is to the upside on oil. How do you think about that path higher and what will trigger it, considering things right now look pretty bad with Strait of Hormuz and the Red Sea basically effectively shut down?
6: Melissa, if you look at what's happened from the recent minimum, you can think of about every $5 a barrel in upside is equivalent to something like 2 million barrels a day of global balances being tightened. And so that means something like between 10 and 12 million barrels per day being priced into some sort of political risk premium. And we have room to the upside because there's some possibility that those cargoes going out the Red Sea, yes, though, they can still reach Asian markets. They can still reach the world going through the Suez Canal. But you're introducing a month of additional trip or longer to those destinations in Asia. That tightens the markets already. And finally, there's the war fatigue. I know everyone's tired of talking about this, but fundamentals don't care about your war fatigue. And so we lost 600 million, maybe more, barrels from inventories. And now we've put back, is it 450? Is it 500 million? Whatever it is, it doesn't fill the hole. We've still got that fundamental problem. And as we tighten up in the Strait and we tighten up in the Red Sea, we can see that movement to the upside on that alone.
1: Yeah, obviously, I guess less of a cushion than we had before. On the other hand, I think the degree to which prices came down as soon as there was at least a partial opening of transit surprised a lot of people. I mean, did that tell us anything about the elasticity of demand or the ability of the world to get by with less than we thought before?
6: Well, part of the reason we got by, Michael, with less than before was because China was importing much less. And in June, it seems something like 4.5 million barrels per day below February levels. Can they sustain that indefinitely? Probably not. Now, it's in their interest not to import when prices are high, and prices are high now. So maybe that cushion remains. We had strategic reserves flowing out. We had ships evacuated from the Strait by the U.S. military guides. All those things are time limited or quantity limited. And both, we're reaching the limits on both of those. And so, I mean, I think that when we look ahead, yes, elasticity of demand is real. And more importantly, demand destruction is real. But the supply risks are still there.
3: In terms of refined products, Kevin, what's your outlook for how high prices can remain? We didn't really see them come down when the price per barrel came down because of crack spreads. This could really hurt the consumer, obviously.
6: So let's take that same trough to peak motion from the recent minimum, Melissa. And what we've seen is about 30 cents in movement on the gasoline gallon, the way the AAA counts it, and about 70 cents in movement on the Brent price. So that implies another 40 cents at the pump in upside alone. But then there's the middle distillates that were short in the world. If you look at the crack spread, it got a lot of attention when we saw that crude prices were low and products prices were high. Part of that was because refineries weren't running, and so there wasn't demand for the crude. It weakened the crude price and strengthened products. Well, now we're on top of that. We've got high crude prices going into those refineries. When we look at the gas oil, the European gas oil differential relative to the Brent, the dated Brent figure you named at 105, that's something like $70 a barrel right now. That's an enormous, enormous spread.
1: At this point, I guess creating any kind of a forecast is just about the game theory of how the conflict is going to play out. At this point, how are you going about thinking about it?
6: Well, the president seems to be pursuing an escalate to de-escalate path. And he's also apparently mooted the prospect of something much bigger. With a bigger strike comes the risk of bigger retaliation. And so I think that on the far side of this, we're pricing right now, the market is pricing something big, but it could be bigger. We're also looking out at the possibility that the Strait doesn't return to the status quo ante or anything quite like it. Now, we've talked a lot about pipelines bypassing the Strait, but those are months to years away. In the meantime, what we're looking at are real impairments on top of that very same weakness that you mentioned, because we aren't in the place we were at the start of the year.
1: Yeah, obviously a pretty tough situation to navigate out of in all ways. Kevin Book, thank you very much.
6: Thanks for having me.
1: All right. Google and Tesla both having their worst days in more than a year following earnings last night. With four more Mag 7 companies reporting next week, we'll look at where big tech stands compared to the broader market. Over time, we'll be right back.
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30: 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I think that's a trend.
31: How did the Alphabet position come along?
32: I don't know if you had it.
33: J.P. Morgan Chase CEO and Chairman Jamie Dimon with a very big announcement.
34: 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So we're helping finance people who train people.
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3: Welcome back. Stock selling off today and renewed concerns about hyperscaler spending after Google raised its CapEx forecast. Spending concerns have hurt the Mag 7 recently as a group up only 9% since the beginning of April, but chips have been the beneficiary. The SMH still up 50% over that same time, despite recent declines. So where does that leave us? Mike is taking a look at valuations.
1: Yeah, first the field position. NASDAQ 100 versus the S&P 500 did a two-year look because it shows you they used to travel more closely together. And then NASDAQ 100 just vaults to the upside, way in excess of S&P 500. So the stuff that's down the most in this pullback is the stuff that was up the most. You now have the NASDAQ 100 off about 8% from its highs versus 2.5% for the S&P. This looks a little bit more like a potential top or rolling situation than this does, which still kind of is an upward cast. So keep that in mind in terms of whether we might see some continued shifts in relative performance. Now, valuation. Alphabet and Microsoft have now dipped below the broad S&P 500 in terms of forward PE. As you can see, this is a five-year look. It has not happened frequently, although Google was in that position not too long ago. Now, the question is the market really going to take this as being true value or a little bit of a trap to say that maybe the earnings are being overstated? They've been de-risked. I mean, most of the hyperscalers are 15 to 30% off their highs.
3: Right.
1: You don't know how we're going to react to any other further CapEx gain.
3: Right. And I think that'll be key because there's a thinking that Alphabet raises, so everybody else has to raise in this arms race. And so the question is, if you see these hyperscalers go down every single time one reports and raises CapEx, that tells you it has not been de-risked.
1: No, that's absolutely right. In fact, there was a plausible way to say that Alphabet looked a little bit like it was in a good spot to rally yesterday on the news. It didn't, especially because it's showing, I don't know, $40 billion of annualized incremental revenue in Google Cloud services.
3: Yeah.
1: Presumably because they're investing that way. So the market right now is very skeptical of any of this. But I always like to keep in mind, just because the first one reacted a certain way, it doesn't mean that next week we're going to have a consistent response.
3: Very true. Time now for a CNBC News update with Julia Borson. Julia.
35: Melissa, the Justice Department is withdrawing subpoenas targeting New York Times reporters who covered President Trump's new Air Force One jet. The move came as a federal judge considered the paper's request to block the subpoenas. The Times said prosecutors had sought journalists' phone, texts, and testimony records tied to an investigation about the security concerns surrounding the plane. The Senate Health Committee has delayed a vote on Dr. Erica Schwartz's nomination to lead the CDC. The panel now plans to take it up next week with the Republicans, citing a family emergency for the delay. Schwartz faced questions over whether she would resist political pressure and keep CDC decisions based on science. And Ford's upcoming $30,000 electric truck will be the automaker's first vehicle built in Apple Maps. Car and Driver reports the system will help drivers find chargers, and Apple says in a press release that the maps will enable Ford's AI team to build a hands-free driving experience. Back over to you.
3: Julia, thanks. Julia Borston. Well, Huntington Bank shares one of the big losers in the S&P 500 today after a disappointing net interest income forecast offset earnings and revenue beat. Up next, the bank's CEO will join us exclusively to discuss the results. Closing bell overtime. Be right back.
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3: Welcome back to Closing Bell Overtime. We're live from the NASDAQ market site. Stocks selling off today. The Dow losing 500 points. S&P 500 off 1%. NASDAQ down more than 2%. Google and Tesla both having their worst days in more than a year, but a jump in oil and in bond yields also contributing to the sell-off. Things might be looking up for tomorrow, though. Intel jumping after hours following its results. Earnings of 42 cents a share. That's double the estimate of 21 cents. Revenue topping $16 billion. Also better than expected. It's having some read-through to other chip names as well. AMD, ARM, both up a few percent after hours, although NVIDIA remains flat. SpaceX flat after hours as well, closed near $118 a share. The company once again postponing a flight test, this time due to weather.
1: Huntington Bank shares reported second quarter results this morning, giving investors a fresh read on the regional bank trade and the Main Street economy. The company beating on the top and bottom lines, with revenue coming in at $2.86 billion, but the stock falling on some concerns about net interest income guidance. We are joined in an exclusive CEO interview by Huntington Bank Share CEO Steve Steinour. Steve, great to see you. Thanks for coming on with us. If we could just start with the, you know, I guess the immediate issue of the net interest margin guidance. I think that was a source of some of the commentary today. What was your message to the street on that?
0: Well, we had, Mike, a very, very good quarter, as you said, beat on revenue, return on equity, 17.5%. Credit held in. We did the largest conversion in our history in the second quarter as we converted the systems from Cadence Bank. We're very pleased in aggregate with how all that happened. So a very, very good and busy quarter for us. Having said that, we tried to pre-fund a bit of the deposit growth. Our second half and fourth quarter in particular is our strongest growth in loans historically. And with rates expected to go up, we decided that we would add to the deposit base in the company, deposits exceeding the loan growth by a fair amount this quarter. And that put some pressure on net interest income and our net interest margin. There were other factors contributing, higher cost of deposits being one of those. But in aggregate, we think we've positioned ourselves well for the second half and have done so with an expectation where interest rates have changed fairly dramatically in the last 4 months and seem to be drifting again with inflationary influences, some of which you referenced in the context of oil.
3: You mentioned on the call that the second half of the year tends to be the strongest when it comes to loan growth. So how do you see this rise in interest rates impacting the demand for loans at this point? I mean, maybe the consumer and maybe businesses are feeling good at this moment in time, but 5% on the horizon, Steve, on the 10-year yield, it might not be as attractive to take out a loan.
0: Well, there are those marginal loans that may get postponed from that. But we came into the third quarter with a strong pipeline. We're the fourth largest equipment finance company in the country. We do a lot in the fourth quarter with our equipment finance, and I don't think that will change. There's a lot of growth here in the Midwest, and now that we're positioned in the South, and Texas in particular, we see significant growth occurring, and we're in a position now with Common Systems and 5,000 colleagues on Common Systems to take advantage of that as we go into the second half of the year. We're very well poised for what we've referred to as springboard growth in Texas and the South going forward.
1: And now that you have integrated Cadence and you have that that regional exposure, is this kind of where you want to be, or are there other areas that you feel like it's worth expanding your footprint toward?
0: This is exactly where we want to be. The growth in Texas over the last 15 years is 17 times what it has been for Ohio and Michigan combined. And so Texas is just booming. And most of the southern states that we're also expanded into, we've expanded through Cadence into 8 states, are also doing incredibly well. So we are thrilled to be there. We're focused on organic growth going forward. We're not looking to expand our footprint. We just want to get a lot better and deeper with our customers and frankly, add customers in these exciting markets.
3: And Steve, can you give us some color on what is powering that continued demand for equipment financing? Is it AI adjacent at all, or is it just good old fashioned factories making stuff?
0: Well, in the Midwest and South, East in Texas, that's the manufacturing belt of the country, if you will. So there's a lot of broad-based manufacturing. I'm sure there's some data center stuff in there, but it's on the margin. We really do a lot with small, medium-sized businesses and some larger and specialty business areas. And it looks good, broad-based growth, and we're positioned to take advantage of it.
1: You mentioned that credit held in. That has been kind of a theme this quarter for a while now. I know you even give breakdowns. You're in the auto loan business and things like that. So do you see anything that's worthy of any concern bubbling up in there?
0: For us, we are very positive about our outlook. We said that we expect credit to continue to perform throughout this year and into next. Our criticized assets reduced by $250 million this quarter. We think that will continue at least at that pace going forward. So the credit quality will improve. Our charge-offs actually improved by a basis point to 25 bips. We're well below our peer average and have been now for a number of years in actual losses. So credit looks very good. There's this K-shaped recovery. So assuming job demand and unemployment remains roughly stable, we don't see anything significant coming at us or the industry, for that matter, at this point.
1: Yeah. Steve Steinour, I really appreciate you coming on and filling us in.
0: Thank you, Mike. Thank you, Melissa.
1: Thank you. All right, Eli Lilly shares popping after announcing encouraging news on its next generation weight loss drug. Details are straight ahead. And shares of steelmaker Cleveland-Cliffs surging after reporting a smaller-than-expected second-quarter loss, a revenue beat, and a strong third-quarter guidance. Closing bell overtime. We'll be right back.
2: 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Zero Trust Security that protects data for a bank with more than 2,000 branches. And AI-powered networking that's optimizing traffic across five continents. 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
1: Shares of Albertsons plummeting 21%, its worst day since October of 2022 after reporting results and lowering its full-year outlook. The company is now expecting net income between $1.75 and $1.85 per share. That's down from its previous expectation of at least $2.22. On the earnings call, Albertsons citing ongoing pressure on lower-income consumers, softness in the grocery industry unit trends, and the potential for additional affordability pressure from supplier cost increases as reasons for the more cautious view. And I mean, this is in the face of, you know, Walmart saying they're going to maybe get aggressive on some pricing in grocery. Very small margin for error for Albertsons, just supermarkets in general. A lot of leverage. It's a former LBO. So obviously the market not really taking it lightly here.
3: Yeah, and if not going to Walmart, they could be going to the dollar stores as well.
1: Yeah, for sure.
3: Gaining market share in the light of this. They were talking about fighting suppliers over price.
1: Yeah.
3: And that seems like an uphill battle a little bit. We'll see how that plays out. But, you know, the other alternative is just eating it, as you mentioned.
1: Yeah, pun intended, I hope.
3: intended, but.
1: And by the way, it's almost a year and a half since they were not allowed to merge with Kroger, Albertsons.
3: Right. Eli Lilly, the rare $1 trillion company in the green today. The company is planning to seek approval for a new weight loss drug next year. The news comes on the latest trial results for the drug. Adults with general obesity lost 28% of their body weight after taking the shot weekly for a year and a half, significantly better than Zepbound in a similar trial. This new drug is called Retatrutide, by the way. FDA approval could take a while, though, meaning the drug may not hit the market until 2028. That's a little bit later than what people were expecting. Eli Lilly is trying to file as a biologic, which would give it longer patent protection, a protection against generics there, so that in the longer run, it'll give them more runway to collect more profits from the drug. So that's why. But initially, it was sort of like, oh, maybe it's a little late, but longer term, better. For
1: a little late, but yet it just feels like it's like the latest AI models. It's like, you know, we have another version of this thing.
3: Right.
1: It performs better than the one we had before. Maybe it creates a different competitive dynamic. And interesting that, I mean, healthcare was up in general today.
3: Yes,
1: it was a place that people ran into, but up 2% on, I guess, kind of mixed to positive news there.
3: Yep. Well, President Trump's Truth Social posts often move the markets, and now the social media company is planning to give Wall Street firms early access to those posts for a price. Details on the potential legal fallout straight ahead. Closing Bell Overtime live from the Nasdaq market site. Be right back.
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1: Welcome back. Let's get one more check of Intel after hours. The stock up now about 9% to 109. Earnings and revenue both better than expected. CEO Lip-Bu Tan saying it's the strongest revenue growth in more than 15 years. Total sales were up 25%. Data center revenue rose 60%. I would look for if it can get back to like 115, 120. Mm-hmm. That's where there's this big gap and a lot of these downtrend lines. That might say that it's out of the trough, but we'll see how it goes. Still a positive response here. Truth Social, meantime, announcing plans to sell Wall Street firms early access to potentially market-moving posts from President Trump. Eamon Javers has those details. Eamon.
9: Yeah, Mike, that's right. We saw this announcement from Truth Social, the parent company, Trump Media, last week. And today we're seeing new reporting from The Wall Street Journal. They got an important detail, which is how much firms are going to be expected to pay to get access to this, what they call API. And the journal reporting that Trump Media plans to charge between $60,000 and $100,000 a month for access to this high-speed data feed. Now, this is the same thing that a lot of other social media organizations do, but not all the other social media organizations are owned by the President of the United States and blast out the President's thoughts on a minute-by-minute basis. So the customers will get a faster readout of those Truth Social posts, particularly those from the President that are so market-moving. Traders, obviously, will be able to respond to the Trump posts in milliseconds. Critics will say that high-frequency trading firms are going to be able to buy an unfair advantage over retail traders here, because by paying that fee, what you get is a data feed that is designed to go right into your black box if you're a high-speed algorithmic trading firm. And that can make decisions and trade on its own faster than us regular human beings can actually read a Truth Social post, process what it means, and make a decision on how to trade by it. All of that, I think, is going to generate some controversy. The White House has said throughout that there are no conflicts of interest here. The president is allowed to own his own business. There's nothing against the rules here in any of this. So take that for what you will. You will have some critics, and you will have some defenders.
1: Yeah, I mean, Eamon, as you mentioned, like, this is a common thing where you do have these automated trading firms have a news feed that's electronically, the data just essentially is read by the machines. So to me, it's not so much about, oh, those pros will have an advantage over retail traders because they do on everything.
3: Right.
1: It's much more about this is the public pronouncements of an elected official. And in theory, that's kind of public property.
9: Right. And the question is, should the president himself be profiting off of his own announcements as president? Right. Or should that just be property of the American people? And, you know, maybe the Department of State could set up a Truth Social feed of its own and the profits could go to the taxpayer. Right. I mean, there are other ways to set this up. It doesn't have to be set up so that it goes to the president's private benefit. But that's where we are. And the White House is saying, you know, there's nothing wrong with this.
3: I mean, imagine CENTCOM could do the same, fund the war that way.
1: Yeah, really.
3: I mean it goes on
1: so
3: and
1: true.
3: On. But the question is there a law against it?
1: Not yet.
3: Yeah, apparently not. Eamon, thank you. Eamon Javers. Let's do a quick setup for tomorrow. American Express, Verizon, Booz Allen, the only names on the earnings calendar. And on the economic front, we'll get new home sales in the July S&P Flash Manufacturing and Services PMI reports. But, of course, Summer Friday, it's fairly light, and we look ahead to another big week of earnings next week.
1: We absolutely do. I do think one of the big questions is, are buyers going to show up in the bond market? Because the last few times we've got above 4.6 on the 10-year. Didn't spend much time there before it got pulled back down. Big question going into the end of the week. That does it for Overtime.
3: Fast Money starts right after this.
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3: Live from the Nasdaq market site in the heart of New York City's Times Square, this is Fast Money. Here's what's on tap tonight. Inside Intel's big earnings beat, profit coming in, double expectations, all the details from the chip giant's latest report and how to trade the stock right now. And oil and rates on the rise. We'll dive into the big moves higher in these asset classes and how the action could impact your money. Plus, Alphabet erases $300 billion in market cap. Large cap pharma catches a bid and Lockheed Martin shares soar after earnings. Is it time to get even more defensive in your portfolio? We'll debate that. I'm Melissa Lee, coming to you live from Studio B at the Nasdaq. On the desk tonight, Dan Nathan, Guy Dami, Citi's head of equity trading strategy, Stuart Kaiser, and Katie Stockton, founder and managing partner at Fairleaf Strategies. Welcome to you both. We start off with Intel's monster move after the bell. Shares of the chip giant surging after its top and bottom lines crushed Wall Street estimates. The company posting its fastest sales growth in nearly 15 years. The conference call kicked off at the top of the hour. 1 minute in now. CNBC's Christina Parks Neville has got the details here. Christina.
4: Don't worry. I spoke to the CFO, so I have stuff that's okay. Going on the call. But Intel, like you said, nearly doubled earnings and raised its forward guidance. I spoke to Dave Zisner, who's the CFO, who tells me they locked in 10-plus customers on long-term agreements on both price and volume. So these range anywhere between 3 and 5 years. They're also raising their capital spending meaningfully next year. They're going to actually provide a number in just 15 minutes. They're also committing to ramping 14A. That is their most advanced process into high volume production by 2028. So that's new news. On the foundry side, the CFO says no new customers named tonight. So I know some analysts were waiting for that. Although they did name Fortinet earlier this week on Monday, specifically for security chips. But the foundry isn't just about building chips. It's also about advanced packaging. And it seems to be delivering. Lip-Bu Tan has a line of sight to, quote, billions of dollars in business there. CFO saying they're already starting to get backlog there. The stock is trading higher after hours, and that matters because TSMC posted its best quarter in history and fell. ASML, TXN, or Texas Instruments raised outlooks, and yet their stocks fell. Samsung printed record profit and yet fell. But Intel locked in these long-term agreements and said, quote, they're undershipping for quite a bit well into Q3, and they expect that same scenario for Q4. So just like the memory makers like Micron and SK Hynix, Intel now has visibility into demand. They know it's coming. And that's why they're raising CapEx.
3: In terms of advanced packaging, you said in the past that this is sort of the bottleneck usually in the chip in terms of supply. So when Lip-Bu Tan says he has a line of sight into billions of this into this business, how long is that line?
4: It's the CFO that Lip-Bu Tan is going to say that on the call.
3: Oh, okay.
4: So remember, I promised you that I would say that he would say
3: yes.
4: That. So I don't know about the exact timing.
3: Okay.
4: But he's going to announce that advanced packaging. I think that's the messaging is to offset maybe the lack of comments about foundry customers.
3: Mm-hmm. Do you have a question, Sue?
5: No, I mean, I think you kind of answered it, right? You know, why is Intel responding so positively relative to how all the other listed companies that you mentioned haven't?
4: It's the long-term agreements. I really do believe that, and the CapEx that is going to increase. And I think that you needed another catalyst for these stocks to re-rate. And so for Intel now, you're at least getting a line of sight into hopefully the next, you know, at least almost year. Whereas when Texas Instruments says that, you know, the cycle's improving and they're increasing, or you're seeing auto improve, it's not telling us that demand is going to start climbing at least for the next eight quarters.
3: I mean,
4: or 8 months.
3: It's another catalyst for a stock that is trading at 100 times forward when you factor in this pop in the after-hour session. So that's sort of an interesting way of thinking about it. It's a catalyst
6: for of something beyond a valuation of 100.
4: Its average 10-year forward PE is 25 times.
6: Right.
4: And it's 94. It's crazy.
7: It's crazy unless you believe the growth. Christina's doing a great job in the space. I'll say this. This is what's shocking to me. Operating margins came in north of 17%. So they're doing something right, because the street was looking for about 11.5%. So good for Intel. But it's a valuation problem. I know Gene Munster's going to come on. He's going to talk about it. He says this quarter suggests we're still in the early innings of AI, and he's probably right. But you got to wrap your head around the valuation you just talked about, Mel.
6: Christina, thanks. We got to get some breaking news on tariffs. Eamon Javers has the details. Eamon.
8: Melissa, that's right. Just a few hours before those 10% global tariffs are set to expire, the White House is announcing a new round of tariffs that will effectively replace those worldwide duties. These new tariffs are being imposed under Section 301 of the Trade Act of 1974, one of several trade authorities that the president has used. The tariffs take effect at 12:01 a.m. this morning and impose duties of 10 to 12.5% on 60 economies around the world. Now, over what the U.S. describes as forced labor practices, a senior administration official telling CNBC these Section 301 tariffs will not stack on top of existing Section 232 tariffs. The announcement marks the administration's latest tariff action after suffering a major legal setback earlier this year when the Supreme Court largely struck down President Trump's so-called reciprocal tariffs. So, Melissa, this is an effort to replace this expiring authority with this new authority. It all happens at the same time tonight, a.m., and it's going to generate a lot of revenue for the U.S. Treasury.
6: I mean, more than it did before, because these tariffs are arguably, you know, in some cases, they're going to be higher than what they're replacing. Is there any thought that these tariffs are more sort of bulletproof in terms of being challenged?
8: Yeah, I think that the administration feels it's on much stronger legal ground here. They've done all the process stuff on the front end of it, and they feel like with this new authority, they'll be able to do this. Now, that's not to say that it won't be challenged in court. I think we're expecting some court challenges here, and the question is whether the administration's theory of the case is correct. But I think their argument is we've looked at this, we have a new analysis, and we think this one is going to stand the test of legal scrutiny. We'll see where that goes.
6: All right. Eamon, thank you. Eamon Javers in Washington. So tariffs are sticking around. They're not just expiring. They're being replaced at this point.
9: It's just a really curious way to raise revenue right now at a time where you have a lot of consumers having a difficult time. I think all the analysis, or most of the analysis that we've seen based on, you know, who is actually eating these tariffs going back to, you know, April of 2025 when they rolled these things out. It's a consumer. It's, you know, a regressive tax. And so at the end of the day, this is politically, I think that the Supreme Court did him the biggest favor by striking those down. You know, as you think about, affordability is such a big issue. But, you know, we have nearly a $2 trillion deficit. And if you think about the tens of billions of dollars that might come in from these tariffs, it really is a bit of a rounding error. And it's also something that's very antagonistic to predominantly our allies. I mean, when you think about where these tariffs are being levied, and, you know, we just saw that 50% tariffs on hockey sticks, which Guy was really disappointed about, you know, from Canada, it's just like very odd to me at a time where a consumer, or at least a part of the consumer, is having a very difficult time. And then we also have, you know, $100 oil as far as Brent and what that means at the pump.
7: Yeah, I look at this through the lens of the bond market. And we had a conversation last night about this, two nights ago, and I said the first thing that comes to my mind, it's bond market bearish. This is bond market bearish, in my opinion. We were going to talk about it anyway. I'll bring it up now. 10-year yields above 4.7%. 30-year yields at levels we haven't seen probably in, what, 20 years or maybe longer than that, 21 years. I mean, and they're not going up for the right reasons. They're going up because I think inflation is a problem, clearly. More importantly, debt is a problem. And as Dan just said, you know, you're looking at now $40 trillion debt sitting on top of maybe a $30 trillion economy. And debt to GDP levels suggest that rates are probably going higher from here.
10: Yeah, you definitely see it in the yield. It's right approaching long-term resistance for the 10-year, right around 4.75%. A breakout above that level would be a big deal on the chart. We already have seen a pretty long-term momentum shift to suggest it will resolve to the upside. And yet, I think this is a secular uptrend that yields are in the midst of. Also, it comes at a time when the market's a bit vulnerable.
6: Yeah.
10: The S&P 500 has really finally seen a loss of momentum that's meaningful for the first time since bottoming in March to April.
6: How do you throw this into the mix?
11: Look, it's
5: it's a little bit of we're doing this again, you know, type frustration. I would say on the rate side, though, in different parts of the curve, you know, probably have different messages for the market. I'd be a little more concerned with the 30-year yield just because of the inflation dynamics there and the global spillover risks. If you look at what's happening at, you know, Japanese long-end bonds or UK as well, that worries me a little bit more from a risk perspective. The 10-year point, you could argue U.S. economic growth is printing really strong. Maybe that's gotten the yield a touch higher. There is a supply of AI paper coming around that part of the curve.

0: hopefully what we have is equities focus on earnings for a bit, and we can put this off until August at least.
1: Yeah. For more on what this all means for the economy, let's bring in EY Parthenon's Greg Daco. He is a chief economist at the firm. Greg, great to have you with us.
2: Pleasure.
1: What do you make of the recent spike that we've seen in yields? Because it does seem to be inflation concerns. I mean, it was precipitated by the spike in oil.
2: Yeah, certainly. I think the Middle East conflict is a key catalyst in terms of this upward pressure on yields. But when you look at the broad set of factors that is driving upward pressure on yields, it's largely structural. We are seeing deficits that are structurally higher than they've been over the past few years. And it's not just a U.S. story. It's a global story. We are seeing a lot of appetite for capital that is also pressuring investors when it comes to the AI-led investment boom. We're also seeing a lot of inflation volatility because this environment is guided by subsequent layered supply shocks that are affecting inflation dynamics. And then you have a lot of Fed uncertainty. We don't know what the Fed chair is thinking right now in terms of the direction of Fed policy. And that's another layer of uncertainty pressuring up long-term yields.
3: Greg, it feels like the market's starting to care about yields at these levels. Where does it really start to care? Is it everybody says 5%. I think we're a lot closer. I think it's closer than 4.75 and 5. But where do you get concerned in terms of the broader market?
2: I get concerned with the persistence of high yields because the cost of capital is likely to remain higher for a persistently long period of time. And any time we get a shock to the system, whether it's a geopolitical shock or a shock in terms of policy, Fed policy, for instance, that is going to pressure rates from a higher level. And so that's where you start to see the concerns in terms of investment, in terms of the deal market, and in terms of consumer spending. That's where it starts to bite.
4: Greg, where do you see, you know, growth at 2%-ish, right? That's really what I think is expectations for 2026. And you have inflation expectations that aren't going lower, right? And this is something the Fed is particularly worried about. We're going to get a read on that next week. Where do you see growth and how is that shaking out? Because when you see inflation, you see, you know, gas at the pump at $4, that sort of thing. You have to think that at some point that's a big headwind to growth.
2: It is a big headwind to growth. And what we are seeing is essentially erosion of growth momentum. The cost of growth is continuously increasing. We were just talking about the new tariffs that are coming online as the old tariffs are expiring. What that tells you is the cost of trade remains higher. The cost of growth in terms of geopolitical conflicts is also rising. And that's a hindrance in terms of consumer spending activity. One thing that we tend to omit is that when you look at income, disposable income, relative to last year, it's actually lower. The money we have in our pockets after taxes and after inflation is lower this year than it was last year. That's biting into consumers' ability to spend and desire to spend. So you're seeing consumers being more frugal and more careful as to where they put their money. And that's a key constraint in terms of growth potential. The key issue today is what the economy could have been. We could have been in a much, much stronger economy had we not had a layer of supply shocks constraining growth and lifting inflation.
0: Greg, you mentioned gasoline, you mentioned war. What kind of inflation do you care about? There's a lot of ways to define it. It feels like kind of a moving target right now. Is there a particular part of like the inflation stack that you're most focused on?
2: Well, what really matters for the Fed is core inflation, right? We know there's going to be volatility in terms of energy prices, in terms of food prices. But when you look at core inflation, what you're hearing from a lot of Fed policymakers is that they are losing patience in the Fed, in the face of what has been a continuous environment of inflation, core inflation being above the 2% target. And that's really the key concern, because you can tolerate some supply shocks passing through and leading to a temporary spike in headline inflation. But what you can't tolerate is persistently elevated core inflation that is eroding spending capacity and deterring Americans from spending. That's really what the Fed is concerned about. And that's why I think there is an increasing risk that maybe not at next week's meeting, we see a rate hike from the Fed and potentially more than one over the course of the next few meetings.
1: You mentioned that you thought that we're in a structurally higher rate environment. So what does that mean? And what does that mean for your forecast for GDP growth?
2: I think it constrains the upside in terms of growth. We could be in an environment where we could have growth closer to 3.5% with this AI-led tech boom that we're seeing with a lot of investment that could support stronger growth. Unfortunately, because of the tariffs that are weighing on growth momentum, that are increasing the cost of growth via higher inflation, because of the Middle East conflict that is raising the cost of goods, the cost of transportation, the cost of fuel, we're essentially capping growth. And so when you ask me what are the key constraints on growth, the key constraints on growth is essentially this higher cost of growth. And this higher cost of growth is visible in two areas. One, higher inflation that is persistently above the Fed's 2% target. And two, a higher cost of capital. Both of these are constraints on the private sector and constraints on potential growth rates for the foreseeable future.

0: All right, great to have you with us, Greg Dacko, EY Parthenon.
1: First of all, he works at the Parthenon, which is amazing. I mean, that's fantastic.
2: He's on the Parthenon.
1: He's in the Parthenon.
0: He's on the Parthenon.
1: We have Greg back, for sure. I don't think the Fed is in a position. The administration is going to lose their collective minds if the Fed raises rates, although that probably is the right thing to do. So I think that's off the table a little bit, maybe until at least the spring. With that said, the market's doing it for them, and that's something we've been talking about for a while. And this is not an economy, and it's certainly not a market that is equipped to handle rates that will go higher from here.
0: If GDP growth is capped, are asset prices capped?
3: I mean, there could be. I mean, going back to tariffs, I mean, it depends who's going to eat those tariffs, right? If we start to see pressure on S&P 500 earnings and growth starts to decelerate in a meaningful fashion, I mean, I think you have to go back to pre-COVID. I mean, we had about 2% GDP growth on average per year, I think the prior 10 years, but we had inflation below the Fed's 2% target, and it doesn't seem like we're getting back there anytime soon. So, you know, do asset prices kind of like, you know, stall out here? I think it is a function of expected growth.
0: We've got a news alert on Oracle. Shares are rising in the after hours on this. Pippa Stevens got the details here. Pippa.
4: Hey, Melissa. Oracle up about 3% here after the company signed a 10-year software contract with the Pentagon worth up to about $7 billion. So under this agreement, Oracle will supply on-premise software for branches of the military, the U.S. intelligence community, and the Coast Guard. This, of course, comes as Oracle has shifted to focus on building out AI infrastructure, with the stock down some 40% this year amid concerns about racking up debt in relation to those AI data center build-out. But you see here now the stock up some 3%. Melissa?
0: All right. Pippa, thanks. Pippa Stevens, of course, this also comes on the heels of Oracle stock slump. It's CDS spiking. Katie, what do you see for the stock?
5: It's been pretty rough, a major retracement for Oracle, and yet it does show some signs of downside exhaustion, and a move like this will help confirm those signals. They're counter-trend signals, short-term in nature. Support is being tested by Oracle, so it's really essential that it bounces now or it will break down.
0: What do you make of this news?
6: Look, it's good news for Oracle. You know, that credit spread had gotten above 200 basis points. We're seeing credit spreads rise across the entire, you know, Mag 7 complex. I think Oracle's always been an interesting test because you might argue it's kind of in that tier two. It's not one of the Mag 7 guys who at least previously had a lot of free cash flow. So it's positive to see the stock reacting like this. But to Katie's point, I mean, you're coming off of a low level.
1: Remember the show? There was a Broadway show years ago, Prelude to a Kiss. Remember this or no?
0: It's vaguely.
1: No,
0: sounds familiar.
1: Okay, that's no. Just say, no, I don't remember it, guy. This is something. Now, I'm just telling you flat out. First of all, I never thought the stock would get this low. But one thing we've been saying for a while is there's going to come a point in time where you hear something out of administration about Oracle. This is the prelude to that, I believe. I mean, this is the first time, at least since we've been doing the show, that I remember Oracle getting anything remotely close to a Pentagon contract. And now they're getting it. I don't think it's coincidental. Stay tuned for more.
3: All right. This is a 10-year contract worth $7 billion, okay? And you know what it's for? SaaS. It's for SaaS applications and professional services. It's dead. I mean, like, so think about it. I mean, like, and in the first 5 years, it's going to be a $3.3 billion revenue. This is a company expected to have $78 billion this year, $110 next year. This is a rounding error.
1: I agree with that.
3: Well, I'm not coming at you.
1: It's not about the numbers. It's about what it signals, I think.
3: You know I'm
0: in terms of government support.
3: Like 100%. An Intel-esque sort of thing. Sure. I get you guys.
0: And look what happened to Intel.
1: Look what happened to Intel.
0: Mm-hmm. All right. Coming up, the earnings overhang sinking Tesla and Alphabet today, while the sell-offs are so severe. And the next move for the mega cap straight ahead. Plus, from a grocery gut punch to a steel surge, we're breaking down the other big moves today and where the traders are putting their money to work right now. Don't go anywhere. Fast Money's back in two.
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0: Welcome back to Fast Money. Rising CapEx forecast taking a big bite out of shares of Alphabet, as well as Tesla today. The Google parent dropping over 7% after raising spending plans to $205 billion from $190 billion. It was the stock's biggest drop since last May. Tesla, which reported a more than 140% increase in CapEx, fell over 14%, its worst day in 16 months. Together, the two names lost nearly half a trillion in market cap just today. Obviously, Tesla was challenged also by margins falling short of expectations. There's a whole other brew of things for Tesla. But for Alphabet, what did you mean? It's overreaction or measured reaction?
6: It felt like just a little bit of an overreaction just because what did we learn that was new? You know, they're going to spend a ton. Their free cash flow is going negative. The bottlenecks are still tight. I mean, these all just seem like things we kind of already knew. We knew about concerns about return on investment. If anything, you know, maybe the fact that how much the curve is flattening out is kind of worrying people a little bit, that, you know, these data centers can't get built, not because there's no money behind them, but because you can't find, you know, concrete and cement and construction workers and power, et cetera. But I don't know that we learned that much new today, you know, from Google, other than maybe positioning was really long and the negative free cash flow, I think, obviously really got people's attention.
0: Does it look good?
5: I wouldn't say good. Usually this breakdown, these kind of breakdowns take some time to recover from. But we do watch those gaps. So if it rises quickly into the gap from today, that would be a short-term positive at least. It did penetrate the rising 200-day moving average. Feels like a short-term issue, not a long-term one, but a little work to go.
3: You know, I just think the assumption that we won't have an economic slowdown, that we won't have pressures on margins, you know, across the S&P 500, which would be the buyers of this compute for the, so, you know, negative free cash flow for a company that has been a darling for 25 years. I guess they went public in 04 or something like that, you know, and they haven't had negative free cash flow since then, you know, and I say to myself, okay, if that doesn't materialize, the demand for that, if there is overcapacity, and let's be clear, at some point there will be an overbuild. It may be next year, it may be 5 years. I mean, these stocks are going to get killed. I mean, like literally killed. And I just think it's really funny that people have such short memories. Go back to the highs in 21 to the lows in 22. Some of your favorite stocks, it was Nvidia or Netflix or Tesla. You know, these stocks went down. Meta, 70%. You know, and you could say, well, it's different. I don't know what's different. I know that this is a crowded trade, and I know I like it. It was my favorite hyperscaler, that sort of thing. But now it's down 22% from its all-time highs. And people were loading into these stocks, all of them, whether it was 6 months ago, whether it was yesterday, and some of these things. And that sort of pain is something that is going to be felt. And you could say, well, at $300, it's overdone. You might be saying the same thing at 275, at 250. And that's the kind of the lesson that we've learned about these sorts of sentiment bubbles. And make no mistake about it, it is a sentiment bubble. At some point, it's going to be an economic bubble that has existed in these stocks. But, you know, nobody knows when, but I just wouldn't poo-poo this sort of price action when we have these sorts of metrics coming in the way they are, and we haven't seen in decades.
0: And by the way, we didn't get guidance from Alphabet on the next quarter. So when we get guidance from the other hyperscalers next week, plus potentially CapEx raises, it'll be interesting to see if this stock, Alphabet, trades down again on basically the same news.
1: You know, it's a bit of a mystery what the market's rewarding and what it's punishing these days. Because if you look at the quarter I thought was actually very, all the metrics were very good. And then you hear the word dramatically. I think that's the word that was used.
0: Significantly.
1: Significantly. Thank you. In terms of the spend. And, you know, you hear a word like that, there's no way to quantify what significantly means. So it's sell first, ask questions later. I think to Stu's point, when you start talking, as Dan said, negative free cash flow, spending more, earning less, the market's punishing that right now, which is not particularly healthy. And it's, I think Katie will tell you, I mean, this was in a bit of a pennant formation. I thought it was going to break out to the upside. That was wrong. Now it's broken to the downside through that pennant.
6: Yeah, look, I would just add this to the list that Christina had before, whether it's ASML, TSMC, et cetera. The bar is extremely, extremely high for these companies. I think what maybe that was more disappointing today, it was less about Google. It was, why didn't the bottleneck stocks and the recipients of that spend actually perform a little bit better? So that, if there was anything that kind of shot across the bow today, I think would be those bottleneck stocks kind of not benefiting at their expense.
0: I'm glad you brought that up, because you did see like a Lumentum and a Coherent and a Celestica. Like, they did have small gains early in the session, but basically gave them up. So they weren't trading well on this CapEx raise either. Coming up on The Right Track, the railroad stocks chugging higher on the back of strong results. Inside those moves and more of today's fast movers next. Plus, we're diving into the details from the Intel call. Gene Munster is breaking down all the key headlines straight ahead. You're watching Fast Money live from the Nasdaq market site in Times Square. Back right after this.
20: Why'd I go to the doctor? When my heart kept skipping a beat, I didn't think much of it. But my girls made me get checked out, and it made such a difference. Turns out, I have AFib, which increases the risk of stroke about 5 times.
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0: Welcome back to Fast Money. Stocks sharply lower as big tech dragged on major indices. The Dow shedding 500 points. The S&P losing more than 1%, while the Nasdaq dropping more than 2%. Albertsons sinking 22% for its worst day in almost 4 years. The company cutting full-year guidance as cautious consumers pull back on grocery spending. And with higher fuel costs driving up prices, the company said it is willing to absorb margin compression rather than pass costs on to shoppers. Cleveland Cliffs, meantime, soaring 16% after giving a strong forecast, now expecting third-quarter earnings before taxes to double from Q2, and that the second half of the year would be its strongest in 5 years. And major railroad operators CSX, Norfolk Southern, and Union Pacific all rising to records today, all three posting a strong second quarter as companies shift cargo from trucks to rail. Katie, which do you want to tackle?
5: Well, you know, these railroads are really quite interesting. When you pull up the long-term charts, the monthly charts, you can see that they've all cleared their resistance from 2022. So if they can hold on to these gains here in the near term, the breakouts will confirm, and that acts as a nice long-term catalyst for them. So, and there's nothing wrong with new all-time highs.
0: Which movers caught your eye, Stu?
6: I think Albertsons probably just, you know, pressure on the consumer, gas prices now, you know, kind of rising again, affordability from tariffs. I mean, it's a tough environment right now to be doing that. It's just very interesting that they clearly see the pressure as so strong that they're willing to kind of, you know, keep price where it is and eat the margin for a little bit of time. So, you know, kind of a troubling message from them, I thought.
0: I mean, they're seeing the market share leave. I mean, the market share is going to Walmart. They're going to dollar stores because they can't afford a regular grocery store.
1: They're also going to say what the administration wants to hear in terms of eating it. But I'll play the game and I'll take Cleveland Cliffs for 500. You're a hockey fan? You are.
0: Oh,
1: we
0: yeah.
1: We talk about hockey
0: Huge.
1: Sticks. Well,
0: yeah.
1: When you score a goal in hockey, they say you're lighting the lamp.
0: If you look at
1: this quarter from Cleveland Cliffs, they lit the lamp with this sucker, and it was an extraordinary quarter. And Katie can look at this. This is about to break, I think, about a three-year downtrend it's been in, and valuation, to the extent that it even matters, I think is pretty compelling.
0: You agree with that assessment?
5: I love these breakaway gaps, and it took it right up to the 50-day moving average, so that acts as a positive short-term catalyst. You don't see it quite yet in the indicators on a long-term basis, but there's hope.
3: I don't even know what I want to talk about here. The railroads, Cleveland Cliffs, or Albert.
0: It's all not your jam.
3: None of my jam. Although Walmart remains the worst looking stock in almost the entire S&P 500.
0: It
3: really is. Look at how it trades. It was actually the best stock about 2.5 months ago, and now it's the worst.
0: Coming up, the very latest on Intel with a call now. More than 30 minutes underway. Deepwater's Gene Munster has been dialed in, joined us straight ahead with his top takeaways as the stock gives up. A lot of its after-hours pop, but it is still up 5%. Fast Money's back in two.
7: 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Catch us anytime on the go. Follow the Fast Money podcast. We're back right after this.
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23: Friday night, closing the books. Just a few more hours. That's not true. $120 for what? Gonna need some coffee. Uh-oh. Who authorized this? Did we pay this twice? Well, hello. Did Ramp just autocode all the invoices? All the receipts are here. Boom, boom, boom. Yes. Love closing the books on time. Ramp. Love finance.
0: Welcome back to Fast Money. Another look at shares of Intel. The chipmaker still up in extended trading, though well off its after-hours highs. Gene Munster's been dialed into the conference call. He's managing partner at Deepwater Asset Management. Gene, good to see you. They talked about 14A. They've talked about CapEx. What are your takeaways here?
25: I think the first takeaway, if you're an Intel investor, you got to be counting your blessings. Even with the stock up 5% here, understand that they guided revenue up 11% for the September quarter, and there's a lot of good news around 14A, which is a driver in 2028. But objectively, they just raised CapEx from $15 billion, where the street was at for this year, to $20 billion. They said next year will be significantly higher. That has been the tagline for stocks going down. You saw the stock start to trade down in the after hours in anticipation of those comments, and it's kind of hanging steady at that. So largely, I think that that this company still is moving in the right direction, but there's just so many better companies to invest in the infrastructure. The other big takeaway here outside of the call is just the big picture here is this is yet another statement about how early we are in AI, and I just want to kind of frame that in. Is what Intel basically does is they sell accessories to the AI infrastructure build. These are CPUs. This is old technology. They've been updating it, but it's still old when it compares to GPUs. And the hottest segment, their best performing segment, that data center and AI segment, is 1/13th the size of NVIDIA's GPU business. It grew at 56%. NVIDIA is going to grow their GPU business at 96% in the July quarter. So, Melissa, when I just put all this together, I'm surprised that the stock's up, call it 12% over the past week. Google's down 8% and the Nasdaq's down 1%. It just feels like a gift.
0: And throw in the fact that NVIDIA trades at a fraction of the forward PE that Intel is trading at right now to add insult to injury. I mean, but Gene, when you think about why Intel is not going down on significantly higher CapEx, I mean, the takeaway here is that investors believe that the dollar spent by Intel is going to have a bigger or faster return than the dollar spent by Alphabet. Do you think that's the correct takeaway?
25: I think it's the right takeaway that their a dollar spent in CapEx is going to be a beneficiary. And I've been applauding the rise in CapEx over the past couple of years. I've been puzzled by the market's reaction to what we saw last night from Tesla and Google and just broadly. So I think it is, I don't think these companies should be penalized for this CapEx spend. And part of the reason is if you believe like I do that we are still so early in the third inning, infrastructure is going to be a competitive advantage. So are they, I don't have a good answer of why investors are believing that they're going to be a better fiduciary of CapEx versus Google, for example. But I think the whole concept of more CapEx for these companies that are leaders, and Intel still is at the little kids table, by the way. They haven't really graduated to the big boys table, big table, the adult table. And nevertheless, I think that this is still the right move for them to invest in that CapEx.
1: Mel brought it up, Gene. Why does NVIDIA, given all the metrics you just cited, why is it traded the value? I mean, it trades at less than a market multiple and obviously a lot cheaper than, to the extent that it even has peers, its peers.
25: Yep. So to just frame that in, on the 2027 numbers, Intel trades at 61 times. and you have NVIDIA trading at 17 times. AMD as a point of reference trades at 31 times. And Guy, the reason is that's that 13x number that I gave, that business is 13 times bigger, even though it is growing faster. When you have numbers that are just that staggering, it is almost impossible for investors to get over that we're going to see a big slowdown. At Deepwater, we sold NVIDIA a couple months ago, big believers in all they're doing, but we just felt like this was going to be continued beats, but the stock would not be rewarded. And I think you're seeing that in NVIDIA shares. And maybe that's what's going on with Intel here, is it's still a relatively small business and directionally has probably more room for upside. That's why you pay that higher multiple. 14A is going to be a big deal. That's a 2028 driver, and you can sleep well at night as an Intel investor knowing there's a big catalyst coming a couple years down the road.
0: Gene, thank you. Great to see you.
25: Thank
0: you. Gene Munster. But again, Gene says there are better places to invest in the AI trade.
3: Well, I just think, you know, the jury's still out on this one, right? And there's a lot of things that this company has to do that they haven't been doing well over the last 10 years. And, you know, I go back to 10 years ago, this is a company that had 63% gross margins. This year expected to be 40%. And we're talking about growing off a very low base. And Gene just said they're at the little kids table here. And, you know, the technology that they're selling into the server market are CPUs. That is a very commoditized sort of business. They're using clusters of those. So maybe it's a lot of them. But again, this is a much lower margin business. You look at NVIDIA, you know, you'd still want, given their growth, given the durability, you'd probably want to be there well before you.
0: But the chart, I mean, still?
3: I'm not a tech. She's the tech.
0: Okay. Well, let's turn it to you then.
5: Well, you know, looking at Intel, I think what we're not talking about is that it was down 37% over the course of 12 trading sessions ahead of this news. So just a rebound. It's not even back above the 50-day. So I wouldn't say that it's an overwhelmingly positive reaction. It was more like, you know, the investors were anticipating something worse.
0: We got a news alert here we want to get to on the Paramount Warner Brothers merger. Julia Borson's got these details. Julia.
2: That's right. More news on the state AG lawsuit attempting to block Paramount's acquisition of Warner Brothers Discovery. The judge is extending the temporary restraining order on the deal by 2 weeks. So now the earliest the deal could close is August 17th. Now that is getting closer to the September 30th date, after which Paramount would have to pay a ticking fee to Warner Brothers shareholders, effectively increasing the cost of the deal. Now the judge saying the delay is due to the need to resolve multiple issues, including the parties' disputes regarding the schedule. This does come after yesterday the European Union allowed the deal to move forward, clearing that hurdle. Now they're really just looking at this key issue of the state AG's lawsuits. Take a look at those stocks. Certainly a lot to watch coming up here, Melissa.
0: All right, Julia, thank you. Julia Borston, and you think about the delay to this deal, and you think about Netflix being left out, I guess, walked away from it, maybe for the better. But the stock is no better.
1: No better because the market is concerned. And we talked about this. I've been wrong, by the way. The organic growth is where they're concerned, and maybe rightfully so. But I think going back to Katie again, we flagged $68. I mean, that was the prior all-time high, I think, in 2021 that we traded down to and seemingly have held. Now, we're not bouncing off it in a meaningful way, but I think that's sort of your line in the sand, Mel.
0: Yeah. You think it holds here, Netflix?
4: TBD, I would say, with a lot of this stuff, to be honest with you, especially in this environment. I don't think there's a whole lot of tolerance for any risk at the moment.
0: Yeah. Coming up, the next shot for Eli Lilly as its next-gen weight loss drug clears another key hurdle. How to play the pharma strength and the chart levels Katie Stockton is watching with Fast Money Returns.
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1: I do that.
2: Welcome back to Fast Money. Eli Lilly up nearly 2% after its experimental GLP-1 drug retatrutide succeeded in two late-stage trials, the drug delivering significant weight loss and improvements in blood sugar. The company, though, slightly pushed back its timeline for applying for FDA approval from the end of this year to Q1 of next year, mainly because it's applying as a biologic. So that takes a little bit longer in terms of process, but it would give them more patent protection longer term. The chart was good today. So what do you make of it?
3: Because bullish world. I mean, everybody's living it. But it was just not Lilly today. It was big cap pharma as well. I think Merck traded above 130 today for the first time in a while. Bristol Myers getting off the mat. And some of these other biotech stocks, even Structure, which is round turn, that entire move from December from 50 to 100, back to 50 now. The space is in play. And if you ever see a rotation out of semis and storage, it's going to find its way into big cap pharma.
2: Well, oftentimes when we do see a market hiccup in technology, you do see that flow into healthcare.
4: Yeah, I think you're poisoning the idea. Everybody wants any trade idea that's not correlated to AI, right, even if it's your second tier idea. And I would, you know, we would put large cap banks in there, but I would also put kind of rotation within healthcare in that category as well. GLP-1 and the large cap pharma. If you look at today, price momentum was actually up today. Yeah. It all came from capital goods and pharma and biosciences to drive that. So I do think if people are a little worried about some wobbles on the AI side, this is a non-AI trade that I think people will embrace.
2: All right. Well, the broader pharma sector, as you mentioned, continued to climb. IHE ETF up 20% this year, trading near records. So, Katie, what are you seeing in the technicals here?
1: You know, the momentum is obviously there, short-term and long-term, and now we're seeing the relative performance breakout. So when we look at IHE versus the S&P 500 index, not only is a 200-day moving average pointing higher for that ratio, but we have a breakout that acts as a positive catalyst for more outperformance. The likes of Lilly, Merck, they have very good long-term momentum, no sell signals. They don't appear overstretched. We can even find some turnaround plays. Look at Bristol Myers from a long-term perspective. It starts to look like a big cup and handle formation. So if it can break out above resistance, that would be a major long-term catalyst for that stock. Johnson & Johnson, very good momentum as well. So the momentum is there. The relative performance has been on the mend, not just recently since the sentiment shifted behind the AI trade, but longer term. Mm-hmm.
5: Stu, you just said, clients, customers, institutional, they're looking for trades that are not correlated to AI. Is there going to be a trade maybe the back half of this year, which we're in, into next year, where, you know, folks are looking for trade ideas or sectors that are going to benefit from the spend, and especially if compute comes down? And I would think maybe XLV, I've never heard of this one, but it looks pretty good too. What is it?
1: IHE.
5: I mean, is that going to work its way into some of these other sectors?
4: Well, I think those sectors are, you know, can you implement this? And then what does it do to your profitability outlook? So, people would love that, right? You know, anything that demonstrates a return on investment related to AI is going to be very, very well received. I'd say right now it's banks, it's affordability. People really want to have an affordability trade on into the election. The tariffs, as you mentioned earlier, probably don't play into that well. And then I think healthcare would be the other one. Biotech is considered a big beneficiary of AI. So I think within healthcare, the biotech is the AI trade and the pharma is kind of the GLP-1 and the not AI, category of stuff right now.
2: Even within healthcare more broadly, we've seen sort of a rotation. I mean, from earnings season, insurers, hospital stocks have been troubled. MedTech has been very troubled, an overcrowded trade there. But this pharma looks a little stronger.
3: I mean, to the extent that anybody cares. I mean, Katie brings up IHE, the two top names, Johnson & Johnson and Lilly, are 40% of this ETF, which you typically don't see. But, I mean, those are great stocks to own, obviously. But, yeah, I think your point is well taken. It's not pharma across the board or healthcare across the board. It's very specifically, I think, the names we talk about.
2: Yeah, so XLV chart looks different from IHE.
1: A little bit, yeah, because of that heavyweight exposure to the big pharma names. Mm-hmm. But you can find other great charts. Amgen, for one, that's a very steady, longer-term uptrend with a positive intermediate-term setup as well. So we can dig a little bit deeper. Even the med device names, dare I say, seem to be stabilizing.
2: Mm-hmm. Coming up, playing offense with defense with Lockheed and RTX told investors that sent the group higher today and whether there's still time to get in on the rally. That is next. More Fast Money.

0: hair care without compromise.
1: Welcome back to Fast Money. Defense stocks in rally mode today. Lockheed Martin having its best day since 2020, flying 10% higher, while RTX jumped 7%. Both companies beating earnings estimates this morning and raising forecasts on strong Pentagon spending. Guy, you've been tracking the sector for a while.
2: Raytheon's the name we talked about. I guess it's called RTX now, and that's actually been lower left, upper right for a while. Lockheed Martin obviously ran into some difficulties around the Doge time, but it's gotten itself off the mat. So this was a great quarter, and it's a valuation that I think you can get your arms around. So I like Lockheed here.
1: Yeah. What do the charts look like?
3: I like it, too. I love gaps, as you know. So Lockheed does look like a good turnaround, and it had come right into some longer-term support. If you look at the broader sector, SHLD is a good way to do that. An ETF also had come right into support. And to your point about correlation and people maybe seeking non-correlation to the S&P 500, it's a great space for that.
1: Yeah.
4: They reported at the right time, too. I mean, right. You know, Iran's heating back up. Oil prices higher. Mm-hmm. You just had Hezgov testifying. You had the bill passed. So I think it's all coming together for them. The timing was perfect.
1: Mm-hmm. Yeah. But Lockheed versus a Boeing. Boeing is half defense.
2: Yeah.
1: But.
2: Yeah. Really. And I think it's half defense. I mean, they can't get out of their own way. A lot of Boeing's problems are self-inflicted wound Boeing problems. And it's a cash flow problem that they seemingly have figured out. But if you're asking me to play the game of would you rather, which I think you sort of were.
1: Yeah, sure. Let's do it.
2: We play this game from time to time.
1: Once in a while.
2: If the two stocks, Boeing and Lockheed Martin, at these levels, given the fact that we held valuation-wise, I like LMT.
1: How does Boeing look to you?
3: You know, I like it. It's a little bit of an out-of-consensus view, but if you reference it versus our monthly cloud model, it actually looks like it's broken out from this long-term range, so it might be a sleeper.
1: Mm. Are your clients clamoring for defense in this environment? I mean, we mentioned these two, but there's a wide range, particularly like drones and sort of the higher tech defense names.
4: Yeah, you know, I would say it comes and goes. With Iran in particular right now, I think people have their hands up in the air and they just don't know how to deal with it. Is this something that's going to be going on for the next 18 months? Is it going to be over in 4 days? Because we get a memorandum of understanding. So I think It's just been a really hard trade to have on because of this instability of the headlines coming out of that space. SpaceX also, in a lot of cases, is covered by your aerospace and defense folks.
1: Right.
4: So
1: yeah.
4: That's probably absorbing not only a lot of time, but also a lot of investment capital, which either could be good or bad for the space. That would be a longer debate, I think.
1: All right. Up next, final trades.

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1: It does take another check on shares of Intel, now higher by just about 6%. In the after hours, it was as high as plus 10%. In the conference call, they're talking about 14A customers lining up, even though that is not going to ramp. Production's not going to ramp until 2028. And also CapEx going up significantly, but still the stock managing to hold on to gains, at least for now. Your predictions for tomorrow for Intel?
2: Unchanged on the day, if not slightly lower.
1: Okay. Time now for the final trade. Let us go around the horn. Stuart Kiser of Citi.
3: I'm going to go with our favorite non-AI trade, which is large cap banks, KBE.
1: Katie Sockton of
0: American Enterprise.
4: If I had to describe American Enterprise over the last 250 great years in one word, I would say optimistic.
5: The word that comes to mind is innovation.
6: Daring.
7: America, 250 years. To me, this is the story of reinvention.
8: It would be relentless
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7: This country is adaptable, it is agile, and it is enabled.
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11: Incredibly ambitious.
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1: Welcome back. Let's get one more check of Intel after hours. The stock up now about 9% to 109. Earnings and revenue both better than expected. CEO Lip-Bu-Tan saying it's the strongest revenue growth in more than 15 years. Total sales were up 25%. Data center revenue rose 60%. I would look for if it can get back to like 115, 120. Mm-hmm. That's where there's this big gap and a lot of these downtrend lines. That might say that it's out of the trough, but we'll see how it goes. Still a positive response here. Truth Social, meantime, announcing plans to sell Wall Street firms early access to potentially market-moving posts from President Trump. Eamon Javers has those details. Eamon.
2: Yeah, Mike, that's right. We saw this announcement from Truth Social, the parent company, Trump Media, last week. And today we're seeing new reporting from The Wall Street Journal. They got an important detail, which is how much firms are going to be expected to pay to get access to this, what they call API. And the journal reporting that Trump Media plans to charge between $60,000 and $100,000 a month for access to this high-speed data feed. Now, this is the same thing that a lot of other social media organizations do, but not all the other social media organizations are owned by the President of the United States and blast out the President's thoughts on a minute-by-minute basis. So the customers will get a faster readout of those Truth Social posts, particularly those from the President that are so market-moving. Traders, obviously, will be able to respond to the Trump posts in milliseconds. Critics will say that high-frequency trading firms are going to be able to buy an unfair advantage over retail traders here because by paying that fee, what you get is a data feed that is designed to go right into your black box if you're a high-speed algorithmic trading firm. And that can make decisions and trade on its own faster than us regular human beings can actually read a Truth Social post, process what it means, and make a decision on how to trade by it. All of that, I think, is going to generate some controversy. The White House has said throughout that there are no conflicts of interest here. The president is allowed to own his own business. There's nothing against the rules here in any of this. So take that for what you will. You will have some critics, and you will have some defenders.
1: Yeah, I mean, Eamon, as you mentioned, like this is a common thing where you do have these automated trading firms have a news feed that's electronically, the data just essentially is read by the machines. So to me, it's not so much about, oh, those pros will have an advantage over retail traders because they do on everything.
3: Right.
1: It's much more about this is the public pronouncements of an elected official. And in theory, that's kind of public property.
2: Right. And the question is, should the president himself be profiting off of his own announcements as president? Right. Or should that just be property of the American people? And, you know, maybe the Department of State could set up a Truth Social feed of its own and the profits could go to the taxpayer. Right. I mean, there are other ways to set this up. It doesn't have to be set up so that it goes to the president's private benefit. But that's where we are. And the White House is saying, you know, there's nothing wrong with this.
3: I mean, imagine CENTCOM could do the same, fund the war that way.
1: Yeah, really.
3: I mean it goes on
1: so
3: and
1: true.
3: On. But the question is there a law against it?
1: Not yet.
3: Yeah, apparently not. Eamon, thank you. Eamon Javers. Let's do a quick setup for tomorrow. American Express, Verizon, Booz Allen, the only names on the earnings calendar. And on the economic front, we'll get new home sales in the July S&P Flash Manufacturing and Services PMI reports. But, of course, Summer Friday, it's fairly light, and we look ahead to another big week of earnings next week.
1: We absolutely do. I do think one of the big questions is, are buyers going to show up in the bond market? Because the last few times we've got above 4.6 on the 10-year. Didn't spend much time there before it got pulled back down. Big question going into the end of the week. That does it for Overtime.
3: Fast Money starts right after this.
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2: Live from the Nasdaq market site in the heart of New York City's Times Square, this is Fast Money. Here's what's on tap tonight. Inside Intel's big earnings beat, profit coming in double expectations. All the details from the chip giant's latest report and how to trade the stock right now. And oil and rates on the rise. We'll dive into the big moves higher in these asset classes and how the action could impact your money. Plus, Alphabet erases $300 billion in market cap. Large cap pharma catches a bid and Lockheed Martin shares soar after earnings. Is it time to get even more defensive in your portfolio? We'll debate that. I'm Melissa Lee, coming to you live from Studio B at the Nasdaq. On the desk tonight, Dan Nathan, Guy Adami, Citi's head of equity trading strategy, Stuart Kaiser, and Katie Stockton, founder and managing partner at Fairleaf Strategies. Welcome to you both. We start off with Intel's monster move after the bell. Shares of the chip giant surging after its top and bottom lines crushed Wall Street estimates. The company posting its fastest sales growth in nearly 15 years. The conference call kicked off at the top of the hour, 1 minute in now. CNBC's Christina Parks Neville has got the details here. Christina.
3: Don't worry, I spoke to the CFO, so I have stuff that's okay. Going to be on the call. But Intel, like you said, nearly doubled earnings and raised its forward guidance. I spoke to Dave Zisner, who's the CFO, who tells me they locked in 10-plus customers on long-term agreements on both price and volume, so these range anywhere between 3 and 5 years. They're also raising their capital spending meaningfully next year. They're going to actually provide a number in just 15 minutes. They're also committing to ramping 14A. That is their most advanced process into high volume production by 2028. So that's new news. On the foundry side, the CFO says no new customers named tonight. So I know some analysts were waiting for that. Although they did name Fortinet earlier this week on Monday, specifically for security chips. But the foundry isn't just about building chips. It's also about advanced packaging. And it seems to be delivering. Lip-Bu Tan has a line of sight to, quote, billions of dollars in business there. CFO saying they're already starting to get backlog there. The stock is trading higher after hours, and that matters because TSMC posted its best quarter in history and fell. ASML, TXN, or Texas Instruments raised outlooks, and yet their stocks fell. Samsung printed record profit and yet fell. But Intel locked in these long-term agreements and said, quote, they're undershipping for quite a bit well into Q3, and they expect that same scenario for Q4. So just like the memory makers like Micron and SK Hynix, Intel now has visibility into demand. They know it's coming. And that's why they're raising CapEx.
2: In terms of advanced packaging, you said in the past that this is sort of the bottleneck usually in the chip in terms of supply. So when Lip-Bu Tan says he has a line of sight into billions of this into this business, how long is that line?
3: It's the CFO that that Lip-Bu Tan is going to say that on the call.
2: Oh, okay.
3: So remember, I promised you that I would say that he would say
2: yes.
3: That. So I don't know about the exact timing.
2: Okay.
3: But he's going to announce that advanced packaging. I think that's the messaging is to offset maybe the lack of comments about foundry customers.
2: Mm-hmm. Do you have a question, Stu?
4: No, I mean, I think you kind of answered it, right? You know, why is Intel responding so positively relative to how all the other listed companies that you mentioned haven't?
3: It's the long-term agreements. I really do believe that, and the CapEx that is going to increase. And I think that you needed another catalyst for these stocks to re-rate. And so for Intel now, you're at least getting a line of sight into hopefully the next, you know, at least almost year. Whereas when Texas Instruments says that, you know, the cycle's improving and they're increasing, mm-hmm. or you're seeing auto improve, it's not telling us that demand is going to start climbing at least for the next eight quarters, eight months.
2: It's another catalyst for a stock that is trading at 100 times forward when you factor in this pop in the after-hour session. So that's sort of an interesting way of thinking about it. It's a catalyst for something beyond a valuation of 100.
3: Its average 10-year forward PE is 25 times.
2: Right.
3: And it's 94. It's crazy.
5: It's crazy unless you believe the growth. Christina's doing a great job in the space. I'll say this. This is what's shocking to me. Operating margins came in north of 17%. So they're doing something right because the street was looking for about 11.5%. So good for Intel. But it's a valuation problem. I know Gene Munster's going to come on. He's going to talk about it. He says this quarter suggests we're still in the early innings of AI, and he's probably right. But you got to wrap your head around the valuation you just talked about, Mel.
2: Christina, thanks. We got to get some breaking news on tariffs. Eamon Javers is the details. Eamon.
6: Melissa, that's right. Just a few hours before those 10% global tariffs are set to expire, the White House is announcing a new round of tariffs that will effectively replace those worldwide duties. These new tariffs are

0: being imposed under Section 301 of the Trade Act of 1974, one of several trade authorities that the president has used. The tariffs take effect at 12:01 a.m. this morning and impose duties of 10 to 12.5% on 60 economies around the world. Now, over what the U.S. describes as forced labor practices, a senior administration official telling CNBC these Section 301 tariffs will not stack on top of existing Section 232 tariffs. The announcement marks the administration's latest tariff action after suffering a major legal setback earlier this year when the Supreme Court largely struck down President Trump's so-called reciprocal tariffs. So, Melissa, this is an effort to replace this expiring authority with this new authority. It all happens at the same time tonight, a.m., and it's going to generate a lot of revenue for the U.S. Treasury.
1: I mean, more than it did before, because these tariffs are arguably, you know, in some cases, they're going to be higher than what they're replacing. Is there any thought that these tariffs are more sort of bulletproof in terms of being challenged?
0: Yeah, I think that the administration feels it's on much stronger legal ground here. They've done all the process stuff on the front end of it, and they feel like with this new authority, they'll be able to do this. Now, that's not to say that it won't be challenged in court. I think we're expecting some court challenges here, and the question is whether the administration's theory of the case is correct. But I think their argument is we've looked at this, we have a new analysis, and we think this one is going to stand the test of legal scrutiny. We'll see where that goes.
1: All right. Eamon, thank you. Eamon Jabbers in Washington. So tariffs are sticking around. They're not just expiring. They're being replaced at this point.
2: It's just a really curious way to raise revenue right now at a time where you have a lot of consumers having a difficult time. I think all the analysis or most of the analysis that we've seen based on, you know, who is actually eating these tariffs going back to, you know, April of 2025 when they rolled these things out. It's a consumer. It's, you know, a regressive tax. And so at the end of the day, this is politically, I think the Supreme Court did him the biggest favor by striking those down. You know, as you think about affordability is such a big issue. But, you know, we have nearly a $2 trillion deficit. And if you think about the tens of billions of dollars that might come in from these tariffs, it really is a bit of a rounding error. And it's also something that's very antagonistic to predominantly our allies. I mean, when you think about where these tariffs are being levied, and, you know, we just saw that 50% tariffs on hockey sticks, which Guy was really disappointed about, you know, from Canada, it's just like very odd to me at a time where a consumer, or at least a part of the consumer, is having a very difficult time. And then we also have, you know, $100 oil as far as Brent and what that means at the pump.
3: Yeah, I look at this through the lens of the bond market. And we had a conversation last night about this, two nights ago, and I said the first thing that comes to my mind, it's bond market bearish. This is bond market bearish, in my opinion. We were going to talk about it anyway. I'll bring it up now. 10-year yields above 4.7%. 30-year yields at levels we haven't seen probably in, what, 20 years or maybe longer than that, 21 years. I mean, and they're not going up for the right reasons. They're going up because I think inflation is a problem, clearly. More importantly, debt is a problem. And as Dan just said, you know, you're looking at now $40 trillion debt sitting on top of maybe a $30 trillion economy. And debt to GDP levels suggest that rates are probably going higher from here.
4: Yeah, you definitely see it in the yield. It's right approaching long-term resistance for the 10-year, right around 4.75%. A breakout above that level would be a big deal on the chart. We already have seen a pretty long-term momentum shift to suggest it will resolve to the upside. And yet, I think this is a secular uptrend that yields are in the midst of. Also, it comes at a time when the market's a bit vulnerable. Yeah. The S&P 500 has really finally seen a loss of momentum that's meaningful for the first time since bottoming in March to April.
1: How do you throw this into the mix?
5: It's a little bit of we're doing this again, you know, type frustration. I would say on the rate side, though, in different parts of the curve, you know, probably have different messages for the market. I'd be a little more concerned with the 30-year yield just because of the inflation dynamics there and the global spillover risks. If you look at what's happening at, you know, Japanese long-end bonds or UK as well, that worries me a little bit more from a risk perspective. The 10-year point, you could argue U.S. economic growth is printing really strong. Maybe that's gotten the yield a touch higher. There is a supply of AI paper coming around that part of the curve as well. That's sort of a less dangerous reason for yields to be rising to me than maybe what's going on at the 30-year point. Hopefully what we have is equities focus on earnings for a bit, and we can put this off until August at least.
1: Yeah. For more on what this all means for the economy, let's bring in EY Parthenon's Greg Daco. He is a chief economist at the firm. Greg, great to have you with us.
6: Pleasure.
1: What do you make of the recent spike that we've seen in yields? Because it does seem to be inflation concerns. I mean, it was precipitated by the spike in oil.
6: Yeah, certainly I think the Middle East conflict is a key catalyst in terms of this upward pressure on yields. But when you look at the broad set of factors that is driving upward pressure on yields, it's largely structural. We are seeing deficits that are structurally higher than they've been over the past few years. And it's not just a U.S. story. It's a global story. We are seeing a lot of appetite for capital that is also pressuring investors when it comes to the AI-led investment boom. We're also seeing a lot of inflation volatility because this environment is guided by subsequent layered supply shocks that are affecting inflation dynamics. And then you have a lot of Fed uncertainty. We don't know what the Fed chair is thinking right now in terms of the direction of Fed policy. And that's another layer of uncertainty pressuring up long-term yields.
3: Greg, it feels like the market's starting to care about yields at these levels. Where does it really start to care? Is it everybody says 5%. I think we're a lot closer. I think it's closer than 4.75 and 5. But where do you get concerned in terms of the broader market?
6: I get concerned with the persistence of high yields because the cost of capital is likely to remain higher for a persistently long period of time. And any time we get a shock to the system, whether it's a geopolitical shock or a shock in terms of policy, Fed policy, for instance, that is going to pressure rates from a higher level. And so that's where you start to see the concerns in terms of investment, in terms of the deal market, and in terms of consumer spending. That's where it starts to bite.
2: Greg, where do you see, you know, growth at 2%-ish, right? That's really what I think is expectations for 2026. And you have inflation expectations that aren't going lower, right? And this is something the Fed is particularly worried about. We're going to get a read on that next week. Where do you see growth and how is that shaking out? Because when you see inflation, you see, you know, gas at the pump at $4, that sort of thing. You have to think that at some point that's a big headwind to growth.
6: It is a big headwind to growth. And what we are seeing is essentially erosion of growth momentum. The cost of growth is continuously increasing. We were just talking about the new tariffs that are coming online as the old tariffs are expiring. What that tells you is the cost of trade remains higher. The cost of growth in terms of geopolitical conflicts is also rising. And that's a hindrance in terms of consumer spending activity. One thing that we tend to omit is that when you look at income, disposable income, relative to last year, it's actually lower. The money we have in our pockets after taxes and after inflation is lower this year than it was last year. That's biting into consumers' ability to spend and desire to spend. So you're seeing consumers being more frugal and more careful as to where they put their money. And that's a key constraint in terms of growth potential. The key issue today is what the economy could have been. We could have been in a much, much stronger economy had we not had a layer of supply shocks constraining growth and lifting inflation.
5: Greg, you mentioned gasoline, you mentioned war. What kind of inflation do you care about? There's a lot of ways to define it. It feels like kind of a moving target right now. Is there a particular part of like the inflation stack that you're most focused on?
6: Well, what really matters for the Fed is core inflation, right? We know there's going to be volatility in terms of energy prices, in terms of food prices. But when you look at core inflation, what you're hearing from a lot of Fed policymakers is that they are losing patience in the Fed in the face of what has been a continuous environment of inflation, core inflation being above the 2% target. And that's really the key concern, because you can tolerate some supply shocks passing through and leading to a temporary spike in headline inflation. But what you can't tolerate is persistently elevated core inflation that is eroding spending capacity and deterring Americans from spending. That's really what the Fed is concerned about. And that's why I think there is an increasing risk that maybe not at next week's meeting, we see a rate hike from the Fed and potentially more than one over the course of the next few meetings.
1: You mentioned that you thought that we're in a structurally higher rate environment. So what does that mean? And what does that mean for your forecast for GDP growth?
6: I think it constrains the upside in terms of growth. We could be in an environment where we could have growth closer to 3.5% with this AI-led tech boom that we're seeing with a lot of investment that could support stronger growth. Unfortunately, because of the tariffs that are weighing on growth momentum, that are increasing the cost of growth via higher inflation, because of the Middle East conflict that is raising the cost of goods, the cost of transportation, the cost of fuel, we're essentially capping growth. And so when you ask me what are the key constraints on growth, the key constraints on growth is essentially this higher cost of growth. And this higher cost of growth is visible in two areas. One, higher inflation that is persistently above the Fed's 2% target. And two, a higher cost of capital. Both of these are constraints on the private sector and constraints on potential growth rates for the foreseeable future.
1: Greg, great to have you with us. Greg Dacko, EY Parthenon.
3: First of all, he works at the Parthenon, which is amazing. I mean, that's fantastic.
2: He's in the Parthenon.
3: He's in the Parthenon.
1: I don't know if he's on the Parthenon.
3: You have great back, for sure. I don't think the Fed is in a position. The administration is going to lose their collective minds if the Fed raises rates, although that probably is the right thing to do. So I think that's off the table a little bit, maybe until at least the spring. With that said, the market's doing it for them, and that's something we've been talking about for a while. And this is not an economy, and it's certainly not a market that is equipped to handle rates that will go higher from here.
1: If GDP growth is capped, are asset prices capped?
2: I mean, there could be. I mean, going back to tariffs, I mean, it depends who's going to eat those tariffs, right? If we start to see pressure on S&P 500 earnings and growth starts to decelerate in a meaningful fashion, I mean, I think you have to go back to pre-COVID. I mean, we had about 2% GDP growth on average per year, I think the prior 10 years, but we had inflation below the Fed's 2% target, and it doesn't seem like we're getting back there anytime soon. So, you know, do asset prices kind of like, you know, stall out here? I think it is a function of expected growth.
1: We've got a news alert on Oracle. Shares are rising in the after hours on this. Pippa Stevens got the details here. Pippa.
7: Hey, Melissa, Oracle up about 3% here after the company signed a 10-year software contract with the Pentagon worth up to about $7 billion. So under this agreement, Oracle will supply on-premise software for branches of the military, the U.S. intelligence community, and the Coast Guard. This, of course, comes as Oracle has shifted to focus on building out AI infrastructure, with the stock down some 40% this year amid concerns about racking up debt in relation to those AI data center build-out. But you see here now the stock up some 3%. Melissa?
1: All right. Pippa, thanks. Pippa Stevens, of course, this also comes on the heels of Oracle stock slump. It's CDS spiking. Katie, what do you see for the stock?
4: It's been pretty rough, a major retracement for Oracle, and yet it does show some signs of downside exhaustion, and a move like this will help confirm those signals. They're counter-trend signals, short-term in nature. Support is being tested by Oracle, so it's really essential that it bounces now or it will break down.
1: What do you make of this news?
5: Look, it's good news for Oracle. You know, that credit spread had gotten above 200 basis points. We're seeing credit spreads rise across the entire, you know, Mag 7 complex. I think Oracle's always been an interesting test because you might argue it's kind of in that tier two. It's not one of the Mag 7 guys who at least previously had a lot of free cash flow. So it's positive to see the stock reacting like this. But to Katie's point, I mean, you're coming off of a low level.
3: Remember the show? There was, a Broadway show years ago, Prelude to a Kiss. Remember this or no?
1: Vaguely. No. Sounds familiar.
3: Okay, that's no. Just say, no, I don't remember it, guy. This is something. Now, I'm just telling you flat out. First of all, I never thought the stock would get this low. But one thing we've been saying for a while is there's going to come a point in time where you hear something out of administration about Oracle. This is the prelude to that, I believe. I mean, this is the first time, at least since we've been doing the show, that I remember Oracle getting anything remotely close to a Pentagon contract. And now they're getting it. I don't think it's coincidental. Stay tuned for more.
2: All right. This is a 10-year contract worth $7 billion, okay? And you know what it's for? SaaS. It's for SaaS right. applications
1: yeah.
2: and professional
1: it's not dead.
2: Services.
1: It's not dead.
2: Oh, it's dead. I mean, like, so think about it. I mean, like, and in the first 5 years, it's going to be a $3.3 billion revenue. This is a company expected to have $78 billion this year, $110 next year. This is a rounding error.
3: I agree with that.
2: Yeah. Well, I'm not coming at you.
3: It's not about the numbers.
2: Saying.
3: It's about what it signals, I think.
2: You know I'm
1: in terms of government support.
2: Like 100%. An Intel-esque sort of thing.
1: Sure.
2: I get you guys.
1: And look what happened to Intel.
3: Look what happened to Intel.
1: Mm-hmm. All right. Coming up, the earnings overhang sinking Tesla and Alphabet today while the sell-offs are so severe. And the next move for the mega cap straight ahead. Plus, from a grocery gut punch to a steel surge, we're breaking down the other big moves today and where the traders are putting their money to work right now. Don't go anywhere. Fast Money's back in two.
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1: Welcome back to Fast Money. Rising CapEx forecast taking a big bite out of shares of Alphabet, as well as Tesla today. The Google parent dropping over 7% after raising spending plans to $205 billion from $190 billion. It was the stock's biggest drop since last May. Tesla, which reported a more than 140% increase in CapEx, fell over 14%, its worst day in 16 months. Together, the two names lost nearly half a trillion in market cap just today. Obviously, Tesla was challenged also by margins falling short of expectations. There's a whole other brew of things for Tesla. But for Alphabet, what did you mean? It's overreaction or measured reaction?
5: It felt like just a little bit of an overreaction just because what did we learn that was new? You know, they're going to spend a ton. Their free cash flow is going negative. The bottlenecks are still tight. I mean, these all just seem like things we kind of already knew. We knew about concerns about return on investment. If anything, you know, maybe the fact that how much the curve is flattening out is kind of worrying people a little bit, that, you know, these data centers can't get built, not because there's no money behind them, but because you can't find, you know, concrete and cement and construction workers and power, et cetera. But I don't know that we learned that much new today, you know, from Google, other than maybe positioning was really long and the negative free cash flow, I think, obviously really got people's attention.
1: Does it look good?
4: I wouldn't say good. Usually this breakdown, these kind of breakdowns take some time to recover from. But we do watch those gaps. So if it rises quickly into the gap from today, that would be a short-term positive at least. It did penetrate the rising 200-day moving average. Feels like a short-term issue, not a long-term one, but a little work to go.
2: You know, I just think the assumption that we won't have an economic slowdown, that we won't have pressures on margins, you know, across the S&P 500, which would be the buyers of this compute for the, you know, negative free cash flow for a company that has been a darling for 25 years. I guess they went public in 04 or something like that, you know, and they haven't had negative free cash flow since then, you know, and I say to myself, OK, if that doesn't materialize, the demand for that, if there is overcapacity, and let's be clear, at some point there will be an overbuild. It may be next year, it may be 5 years. I mean, these stocks are going to get killed. I mean, like literally killed. And I just think it's really funny that people have such short memories. Go back to the highs in 21 to the lows in 22. Some of your favorite stocks, it was Nvidia or Netflix or Tesla. You know, these stocks went down. Meta, 70%. You know, and you could say, well, it's different. I don't know what's different. I know that this is a crowded trade, and I know I like it. It was my favorite hyperscaler, that sort of thing. But now it's down 22% from its all-time highs. And people were loading into these stocks, all of them, whether it was 6 months ago, whether it was yesterday, and some of these things. And that sort of pain is something that is going to be felt. And you could say, well, at $300, it's overdone. You might be saying the same thing at 275, at 250. And that's the kind of the lesson that we've learned about these sorts of sentiment bubbles. And make no mistake about it, it is a sentiment bubble. At some point, it's going to to be an economic bubble that has existed in these stocks. But, you know, nobody knows when. But I just wouldn't poo-poo this sort of price action when we have these sorts of metrics coming in the way they are. And we haven't seen in decades.
1: And by, we didn't get guidance from Alphabet on the next quarter. So when we get guidance from the other hyperscalers next week, plus potentially CapEx raises, it'll be interesting to see if this stock, Alphabet, trades down again on basically the same news.
3: You know, it's a bit of a mystery what the market's rewarding and what it's punishing these days. Because if you look at the quarter I thought was actually very, all the metrics were very good. And then you hear the word dramatically. I think that's the word that was used.
1: Significantly.
3: Significantly. Thank you. In terms of the spend. And, you know, you hear a word like that, there's no way to quantify what significantly means. So it's sell first, ask questions later. I think to Stu's point, when you start talking, as Dan said, negative free cash flow, spending more, earning less, the market's punishing that right now, which is not particularly healthy. And it's, I think Katie will tell you, I mean, this was in a bit of a pennant formation. I thought it was going to break out to the upside. That was wrong. Now it's broken to the downside through that pennant.
5: Yeah, look, I would just add this to the list that Christina had before, whether it's ASML, TSMC, et cetera. The bar is extremely high for these companies. I think what maybe that was more disappointing today, it was less about Google. It was, why didn't the bottleneck stocks and the recipients of that spend actually perform a little bit better? So that, if there was anything that kind of shot across the bow today, I think would be those bottleneck stocks kind of not benefiting at their expense.
1: I'm glad you brought that up because you did see like a Lumentum and a Coherent and a Celestica. Like they did have small gains early in the session, but basically gave them up. So they weren't trading well on this CapEx raise either. Coming up on the right track, the railroad stocks chugging higher on the back of strong results. Inside those moves and more of today's fast movers next. Plus, we're diving into the details from the Intel call. Gene Munster is breaking down all the key headlines straight ahead. You're watching Fast Money live from the Nasdaq market site in Times Square. Back right after this.
0: Why'd I go to the doctor? When my heart kept skipping a beat, I didn't think much of it. But my girls made me get checked out, and it made such a difference. Turns out, I have AFib, which increases the risk of stroke about 5 times.
6: Symptoms like irregular heartbeat, heart racing, chest pain, shortness of breath, fatigue, or lightheadedness can come and go. But if it's AFib, the risk of stroke remains. If you notice one or more of these symptoms, contact a doctor.
0: I'm so glad I did, and my girls are too.
6: This is no time to wait.
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1: Welcome back to Fast Money. Stocks sharply lower as big tech dragged on major indices. The Dow shedding 500 points. The S&P losing more than 1%, while the Nasdaq dropping more than 2%. Albertsons sinking 22% for its worst day in almost 4 years. The company cutting full-year guidance as cautious consumers pull back on grocery spending. And with higher fuel costs driving up prices, the company said it is willing to absorb margin compression rather than pass costs on to shoppers. Cleveland Cliffs, meantime, soaring 16% after giving a strong forecast, now expecting third-quarter earnings before taxes to double from Q2, and that the second half of the year would be its strongest in 5 years. And major railroad operators CSX, Norfolk Southern, and Union Pacific all rising to records today, all three posting a strong second quarter as companies shift cargo from trucks to rail. Katie, which do you want to tackle?
4: Well, you know, these railroads are really quite interesting. When you pull up the long-term charts, the monthly charts, you can see that they've all cleared their resistance from 2022. So if they can hold on to these gains here in the near term, the breakouts will confirm, and that acts as a nice long-term catalyst for them. So, and there's nothing wrong with new all-time highs.
1: Which movers caught your eye, Stu?
5: I think Albertsons probably just, you know, pressure on the consumer, gas prices now, you know, kind of rising again, affordability from tariffs. I mean, it's a tough environment right now to be doing that. It's just very interesting that they clearly see the pressure as so strong that they're willing to kind of, you know, keep price where it is and eat the margin for a little bit of time. So, you know, kind of a troubling message from them, I thought.
1: I mean, they're seeing the market share leave. I mean, the market share is going to Walmart. They're going to dollar stores because they can't afford a regular grocery store.
3: They're also going to say what the administration wants to hear in terms of eating it. But I'll play the game and I'll take Cleveland Cliffs for 500. You're a hockey fan? You are.
1: Oh,
3: we talk about hockey sticks. Well, when you score a goal in hockey, they say you're lighting the lamp.
1: If you look at this
3: quarter from Cleveland Cliffs, they lit the lamp with this sucker, and it was an extraordinary quarter. And Katie can look at this. This is about to break, I think, about a three-year downtrend it's been in. And valuation, to the extent that it even matters, I think is pretty compelling.
1: You agree with that assessment?
4: I love these breakaway gaps, and it took it right up to the 50-day moving average. So that acts as a positive short-term catalyst. You don't see it quite yet in the indicators on a long-term basis, but there's hope.
8: I don't even know what I want to talk about here. The railroads, Cleveland Cliffs, or Albert.
1: It's all not your jam.
8: None of my jam. Although Walmart remains the worst-looking stock in almost the entire S&P 500.
1: That's
8: It really is. Look at how it trades. It was actually the best stock about 2.5 months ago, and now it's the worst.
1: Coming up, the very latest on Intel with a call now. More than 30 minutes underway. Deepwater's Gene Munster has been dialed in, joined us straight ahead with his top takeaways as the stock gives up. A lot of its after-hours pop, but it is still up 5%. Fast Money's back in two.
9: 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Catch us anytime on the go. Follow the Fast Money podcast. We're back right after this.
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22: Friday night, closing the books. Just a few more hours. That's not true. $120 for what? Gonna need some coffee. Uh-oh. Who authorized this? Did we pay this twice? Well, hello. Did Ramp just autocode all the invoices? All the receipts are here. Boom, boom, boom. Yes. Love closing the books on time. Ramp. Love finance.
1: Welcome back to Fast Money. Another look at shares of Intel. The chipmaker still up in extended trading, though well off its after-hours highs. Gene Munster has been dialed into the conference call. He's managing partner at Deepwater Asset Management. Gene, good to see you. They talked about 14A. They've talked about CapEx. What are your takeaways here?
23: I think the first takeaway, if you're an Intel investor, you got to be counting your blessings. Even with the stock up 5% here, understand that they guided revenue up 11% for the September quarter, and there's a lot of good news around 14A, which is a driver in 2028. But objectively, they just raised CapEx from $15 billion, where the street was at for this year, to $20 billion. They said next year will be significantly higher. That has been the tagline for stocks going down. You saw the stock start to trade down in the after hours in anticipation of those comments, and it's kind of hanging steady at that. So largely, I think that that this company still is moving in the right direction, but there's just so many better companies to invest in the infrastructure. The other big takeaway here outside of the call is just the big picture here is this is yet another statement about how early we are in AI. And I just want to kind of frame that in is what Intel basically does is they sell accessories to the AI infrastructure build. These are CPUs. This is old technology. They've been updating it, but it's still old when it compares to GPUs. And the hottest segment, their best performing segment, that data center and AI segment, is 1/13th the size of NVIDIA's GPU business. It grew at 56%. NVIDIA is going to grow their GPU business at 96% in the July quarter. So, Melissa, when I just put all this together, I'm surprised that the stock's up, call it 12% over the past week. Google's down 8% and the NASDAQ's down 1%. It just feels like a gift.
1: And throw in the fact that NVIDIA trades at a fraction of the forward PE that Intel is trading at right now to add insult to injury. I mean, but Gene, when you think about why Intel is not going down on significantly higher CapEx, I mean, the takeaway here is that investors believe that the dollar spent by Intel is going to have a bigger or faster return than the dollar spent by Alphabet. Do you think that's the correct takeaway?
23: I think it's the right takeaway that their a dollar spent in CapEx is going to be a beneficiary. I've been applauding the rise in CapEx over the past couple of years. I've been puzzled by the market's reaction to what we saw last night from Tesla and Google and just broadly. So I think it is, I don't think these companies should be penalized for this CapEx spend. And part of the reason is if you believe like I do that we are still so early in the third inning, infrastructure is going to be a competitive advantage. So are they, I don't have a good answer of why investors are believing that they're going to be a better fiduciary of CapEx versus Google, for example. But I think the whole concept of more CapEx for these companies that are leaders, and Intel still is at the little kids table, by the way. They haven't really graduated to the big boys table, big table, the adult table. And nevertheless, I think that this is still the right move for them to invest in that CapEx.
3: Mel brought it up, Gene. Why is NVIDIA, given all the metrics you just cited, why is it traded I mean, it trades at less than a market multiple and obviously a lot cheaper than, to the extent that it even has peers, its peers.
23: Yep. So to just frame that in, on the 2027 numbers, Intel trades at 61 times and you have NVIDIA trading at 17 times. AMD, as a point of reference, trades at 31 times. And Guy, the reason is that's that 13X number that I gave, that business is 13 times bigger. Even though it is growing faster, when you have numbers that are just that staggering, it is almost impossible for investors to get over that we're going to see a big slowdown. At Deepwater, we sold NVIDIA a couple months ago, big believers in all they're doing, but we just felt like this was going to be continued beats, but the stock would not be rewarded. And I think you're seeing that in NVIDIA shares, and maybe that's what's going on with Intel here, is it's still a relatively small business and directionally has probably more room for upside. That's why you pay that higher multiple. 14A is going to be a big deal. That's a 2028 driver, and you can sleep well at night as an Intel investor knowing there's a big catalyst coming a couple years down the road.
1: Yep. Gene, thank you. Great to see you.
23: Thank
1: you. Gene Munster. But again, Gene says there are better places to invest in the AI trade.
8: Well, I just think, you know, the jury's still out on this one, right? And there's a lot of things that this company has to do that they haven't been doing well over the last 10 years. And, you know, I go back to 10 years ago, this is a company that had 63% gross margins. This year expected to be 40%. And we're talking about growing off a very low base. And Gene just said they're at the little kids table here. And, you know, the technology that they're selling into the server market are CPUs. That is a very commoditized sort of business. They're using clusters of those. So maybe it's a lot of them. But again, this is a much lower margin business. You look at NVIDIA, you know, you'd still want, given their growth, given the durability, you'd probably want to be there well before you.
1: But the chart, I mean, still?
8: I'm not a tech. She's the tech.
1: Okay. Well, let's turn it to you then.
4: Well, you know, looking at Intel, I think what we're not talking about is that it was down 37% over the course of 12 trading sessions ahead of this news. So just a rebound. It's not even back above the 50-day. So I wouldn't say that it's an overwhelmingly positive reaction. It was more like, you know, the investors were anticipating something worse.
1: We got a news alert here we want to get to on the Paramount Warner Brothers merger. Julia Borson's got these details. Julia.
5: That's right. More news on the state AG lawsuit attempting to block Paramount's acquisition of Warner Brothers Discovery. The judge is extending the temporary restraining order on the deal by 2 weeks. So now the earliest the deal could close is August 17th. Now that is getting closer to the September 30th date, after which Paramount would have to pay a ticking fee to Warner Brothers shareholders, effectively increasing the cost of the deal. Now the judge saying the delay is due to the need to resolve multiple issues, including the parties' disputes regarding the schedule. This does come after yesterday the European Union allowed the deal to move forward, clearing that hurdle. Now they're really just looking at this key issue of the state AG's lawsuits. Take a look at those stocks. Certainly a lot to watch coming up here, Melissa.
1: All right, Julia, thank you. Julia Borson, and you think about the delay to this deal, and you think about Netflix being left out, I guess, walked away from it, maybe for the better. But the stock is no better.
3: No better because the market is concerned. And we talked about this. I've been wrong, by the way. The organic growth is where they're concerned, and maybe rightfully so. But I think going back to Katie again, we flagged $68. I mean, that was the prior all-time high, I think, in 2021 that we traded down to and seemingly have held. Now, we're not bouncing off it in a meaningful way, but I think that's sort of your line in the sand, Mel.
1: Yeah. You think it holds here, Netflix?
20: TBD, I would say, with a lot of this stuff, to be honest with you, especially in this environment. I don't think there's a whole lot of tolerance for any risk at the moment.
1: Yeah. Coming up, the next shot for Eli Lilly as its next-gen weight loss drug clears another key hurdle. How to play the pharma strength and the chart levels. Katie Stockton is watching with Fast Money Returns.
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1: I do that.
2: Welcome back to Fast Money. Eli Lilly up nearly 2% after its experimental GLP-1 drug retatrutide succeeded in two late-stage trials, the drug delivering significant weight loss and improvements in blood sugar. The company, though, slightly pushed back its timeline for applying for FDA approval from the end of this year to Q1 of next year, mainly because it's applying as a biologic. So that takes a little bit longer in terms of process, but it would give them more patent protection longer term. The chart was good today. So what do you make of it?
3: Because bullish world. I mean, everybody's living it. But it was just not Lilly today. It was big cap pharma as well. I think Merck traded above 130 today for the first time in a while. Bristol Myers getting off the mat. And some of these other biotech stocks, even Structure, which is round turn, that entire move from December from 50 to 100, back to 50 now. The space is in play. And if you ever see a rotation out of semis and storage, it's going to find its way into big cap pharma.
2: Well, oftentimes when we do see a market hiccup in technology, you do see that flow into healthcare.
4: Yeah, I think it plays into the idea. Everybody wants any trade idea that's not correlated to AI, right, even if it's your second tier idea. And I would, you know, we would put large cap banks in there, but I would also put kind of rotation within healthcare in that category as well, GLP-1 and the large cap pharma. If you look at today, price momentum was actually up today. Yeah. It all came from capital goods and pharma and biosciences to drive that. So I do think if people are a little worried about some wobbles on the AI side, this is a non-AI trade that I think people will embrace.
2: Right. Well, the broader pharma sector, as you mentioned, continued to climb. IHE ETF up 20% this year, trading near records. So, Katie, what are you seeing in the technicals here?
5: You know, the momentum is obviously there, short-term and long-term, and now we're seeing the relative performance break out. So when we look at IHE versus the S&P 500 index, not only is a 200-day moving average pointing higher for that ratio, but we have a breakout that acts as a positive catalyst for more outperformance. The likes of Lilly, Merck, they have very good long-term momentum, no sell signals. They don't appear overstretched. We can even find some turnaround plays. Look at Bristol Myers from a long-term perspective. It starts to look like a big cup and handle formation. So if it can break out above resistance, that would be a major long-term catalyst for that stock. Johnson & Johnson, very good momentum as well. So the momentum is there. The relative performance has been on the mend, not just recently since the sentiment shifted behind the AI trade, but longer term. Mm-hmm.
6: Stu, you just said, clients, customers, institutional, they're looking for trades that are not correlated to AI. Is there going to be a trade maybe the back half of this year, which we're in, into next year, where, you know, folks are looking for trade ideas or sectors that are going to benefit from the spend, and especially if compute comes down? And I would think maybe XLV, I've never heard of this one, but it looks pretty good too. What is it?
5: IHE.
6: I mean, is that going to work its way into some of these other sectors?
4: Well, I think those sectors are, you know, can you implement this, and then what does it do to your profitability outlook? So, people would love that, right? You know, anything that demonstrates a return on investment related to AI is going to be very, very well received. I'd say right now it's banks. It's affordability. People really want to have an affordability trade on into the election. The tariffs, as you mentioned earlier, probably don't play into that well. And then I think healthcare would be the other one. Biotech is considered a big beneficiary of AI. So I think within healthcare, the biotech is the AI trade, and the pharma is kind of the GLP-1 and the not AI, you know, category of stuff right now.
2: Even within healthcare more broadly, we've seen sort of a rotation. I mean, from earnings season, insurers, hospital stocks have been troubled. MedTech has been very troubled, an overcrowded trade there. But this pharma looks a little stronger.
3: Yeah. I mean, to the extent that anybody cares. I mean, Katie brings up IHE, the two top names, Johnson & Johnson and Lilly, are 40% of this ETF, which you typically don't see. But, I mean, those are great stocks to own, obviously. But, yeah, I think your point is well taken. It's not pharma across the board or healthcare across the board. It's very specifically, I think, the names we talk about.
2: Yeah, so XLV chart looks different from IHE.
5: A little bit, yeah, because of that heavyweight exposure to the big pharma names. Mm-hmm. But you can find other great charts. Amgen, for one, that's a very steady, longer-term uptrend with a positive intermediate-term setup as well. So we can dig a little bit deeper. Even the med device names, dare I say, seem to be stabilizing.
2: Mm-hmm. Coming up, playing offense with defense with Lockheed and RTX told investors that sent the group higher today, and whether there's still time to get in on the rally. That is next. More Fast Money.

0: Hair care without compromise.
1: Welcome back to Fast Money. Defense stocks in rally mode today. Lockheed Martin having its best day since 2020, flying 10% higher, while RTX jumped 7%. Both companies beating earnings estimates this morning and raising forecasts on strong Pentagon spending. Guy, you've been tracking this sector for a while.
2: Raytheon's the name we talked about. I guess it's called RTX now, and that's actually been lower left, upper right for a while. Lockheed Martin obviously ran into some difficulties around the Doge time, but it's gotten itself off the mat. So this was a great quarter, and it's a valuation that I think you can get your arms around. So I like Lockheed here.
1: Yeah. What do the charts look like?
3: I like it, too. I love gaps, as you know. So Lockheed does look like a good turnaround, and it had come right into some longer-term support. If you look at the broader sector, SHLD is a good way to do that. An ETF also had come right into support. And to your point about correlation and people maybe seeking non-correlation to the S&P 500, it's a great space for that.
1: Yeah.
4: They reported at the right time, too. I mean, right. You know, Iran's heating back up. Oil prices higher. Mm-hmm. You just had Hezgov testifying. You had the bill passed. So I think it's all coming together for them. The timing was perfect.
1: Mm-hmm. Yeah. But Lockheed versus a Boeing. Boeing is half defense.
2: Yeah.
1: But.
2: Yeah. Really. And I think it's half defense. I mean, they can't get out of their own way. A lot of Boeing's problems are self-inflicted wound Boeing problems. And it's a cash flow problem that they seemingly have figured out. But if you're asking me to play the game of would you rather, which I think you sort of were.
1: Yeah, sure. Let's do it.
2: We play this game from time.
5: Tariffs to effectively replace those worldwide duties. These new tariffs are being imposed under Section 301 of the Trade Act of 1974, one of several trade authorities that the president has used. The tariffs take effect at 12:01 a.m. Eastern Time, and they impose duties of 10 to 25% on 60 economies over what the U.S. describes as forced labor practices. A senior administration official tells CNBC, these Section 301 tariffs will not stack on top of existing 232 tariffs. The announcement marks the administration's latest tariff action after suffering a major setback earlier this year when the Supreme Court largely struck down President Trump's so-called reciprocal tariffs. For CNBC Business News, I'm Eamon Javers in Washington.
6: Thanks, Eamon. A lot to unpack in these markets. And let's just give you a glimpse of US equity futures. And they are, all things considered, and given the balance of risks, which is looking decidedly negative right now, it looks as though we are going to see a relatively cautious, though resilient start to the trading session for the major averages. Let me just very quickly enumerate the risks heading into this session and heading into the Fed next week, by the way. Oil up. Yields, oil crossing $100 a barrel, yields up, dollar up, tech sell-off deepening, new Section 301 tariffs. So the setup is looking decidedly precarious for our markets in this region too. Right. One stock we will be watching when Wall Street reopens tonight is Intel. Shares surge as much as 11% in extended trade after it reported a massive beat on the top and the bottom lines. But shares have paired those gains after Intel lifted its capital expenditures outlook for 2026, citing the heavy costs of the AI build-out. The company said it now expects more than $20 billion in capital expenditure this year, higher than its forecast entering the year. CFO David Zinsner also said the company expects 2027 capital expenditure to be even higher. For Q2, Intel posted better-than-expected earnings. Revenue grew 25%, strongest growth rate in almost 15 years. Guidance was also a beat. CEO Lip-Bu Tan says AI is driving unprecedented demand for compute, adding that the company is well-positioned to capture sustainable growth. Sherry.
7: And let's take a look at how we are set up before the market opens, happening at the top of the next hour. Australia, Japan, and South Korea all coming online. And SPY futures are looking like this. So it is showing some negativity expected to come through here. And let's go to Japan now. CME Nikkei futures handicapping. All right, so taking some time over there. But yes, so yes, it's really the similar dynamic that we are expecting in Japan when it comes to the stock markets as well. And 163.83 now, so getting now closer to that 164 handle for the yen. So do watch this space. And we've got yields pushing higher pretty much across the board when it comes to Japanese government yields right now as well. And then let's go to Korea. This is how South Korea closed yesterday and how ETF had performed overnight. So pretty interesting. So I mentioned the Alphabet negative cash flow story, and that's what some in the markets didn't really like. So actually, when you look at the Wall Street session, the CapEx receivers, we're talking about the memory trades, actually did okay. The semi trades did okay. And of course, Intel was really there to boost the sentiment on in that particular segment of the markets. So that's why we're seeing some nice gains coming through for South Korea ETF EWY, closing higher by more than 2%. So let's see if that carries on in the regular session next hour. Squawk is going for a quick break here. We'll be right back after this.

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1: Welcome back, and let's take a look at how U.S. Treasury yields are doing, and certainly a lot of action here. We're watching the 10-year yields, which, by the way, jumped to 18-month high just overnight. CNBC's Rick Santelli has more on what's moving the markets in today's bond report.
2: Morning, Asia, Australia, New Zealand. Well, at 8:30 this morning, we had maybe the only bit of good news for the day, and that was initial jobless claims moving down to 187,000, a level unseen since the 60s. If we look at continuing claims, they dipped back under 1.8 million. These are very well-behaved, and unfortunately, well-behaved doesn't give us a whole lot of new information on the labor market. No hire, no fire, less fraud. But ultimately, it's when these metrics move higher that we'll get some new information and feedback loops into the marketplace. As for data points tomorrow, well, we'll have S&P Global PMIs, manufacturing, services, and, of course, the composite, along with new home sales. But maybe the most important issue will be how much market movement that we had today predicated on the breakout move of higher interest rates. We saw lots of red, very deep red in the equity space as all three of the major indices were down anywhere from close to 1% drop in the Dow to a 1.25% drop in the S&P and over a 2% drop in the NASDAQ. Interest rates, well, we had a yield close above that 4.67, the May 19 high yield close, and that really does trigger a whole series of technical events, all with bearish chapters. Ultimately, 5% could be a very definite probability considering all the momentum built in the Treasury complex. Today was the 6th straight higher yield session for a 2-year, the 5th straight for a 10-year, the 6th straight drop in Fed Fund Futures December, which of course implies a higher probability of future hikes. Reporting from the CME HQ, I'm Rick Santelli, CNBC Business News, Chicago.
3: Thanks, Rick. So the balance of risks is looking quite negative, and Rick enumerated the risks in the bond market, the selling in the bond market, higher yields, 5% on the 10-year is the psychological level. But all things considered, it looks like at this point, equity futures are signalling a relatively slower but not a disastrous start for the trading day on Wall Street. This all coming on the heels of a negative close for US stocks following that jump in oil prices and crossing the century mark. We also wanted to look at the Magnificent Seven, big losers overnight as Tesla and Alphabet shares slid as investors grew more worried about the cost of the AI boom. Remember that yesterday, Alphabet raised its capex forecast to as much as $205 billion this year, while Tesla said it expected more than $25 billion. Right, where do we go from here then? Scott Cronut joins us, head of US equity strategy at Citi Research. Scott, do we need to rip up the script here? And is this an inflection point where we see a deeper correction and re-rating? And is your year-end target of the S&P at 8,100 at risk?
4: It's a very good question. So I'd say our 8,100 target is okay for now. It's been predicated all along, Sri, on what we think is going to be ongoing strength fundamentally. And early into the Q2 reporting period, that's spot on. However, going into Q3, ahead of Q2 earnings, we made a couple of changes. We downgraded tech from a longstanding overweight to market weight. We wanted to give this AI complex an opportunity to, let's call it, reset around sentiment and expectations. But we also went all in on the broadening trade, Sri, and this is where we're going to get a little bit tripped up, because the broadening trade, quite simply, was predicated on ongoing lower oil prices, circa $70, and signs that inflation have been coming in that would, in our view, have led to a reprice of Fed expectations from a fall time frame hike to more flattish. So what we've gotten here is a reversal of the broadening trade as oil is backed up, and with it, Fed expectations and the rates market.
3: Right. Scott, we got a new Section 301 tariffs. Tariffs, as we know, are taxes on the consumer.

0: A higher oil prices, a tax on the consumer. Those tax cuts are winding down too. Is the resilient consumer at risk? And where does that leave the case then for everything from discretionary to staples?
1: Well, I think the consumer has proven to be remarkably resilient. We saw this in the first part of the year as the Iran conflict first, you know, triggered the backup in oil prices. I suspect that will persist, but the expectations have evolved. We've gotten from the spring time frame where we had the backup in oil prices to a reversal of that. I think where we're looking at an issue here is that the market has gotten fairly smug that there ultimately will be a line of sight to a wind down of the Iran conflict. And we've gotten fairly smug that tariff proposals were just that, proposals. You'd get negotiation. And as time passes, you would see that concern fade. So we're at this point here where the playbook has been to buy these pullbacks on these issues. And again, it's going to get tested here. But I do think that the broadening play, which had been very, very clear to us in the first couple of weeks of the quarter, is probably due for a pause.
0: Right. So the sad reality of this fragmented world, Scott, is we have to continue buying defense stocks. Companies that are leaning into defense, look at Oracle's Pentagon contract, buy the oil majors, which are trading at 14 times expected earnings, which are the cheapest sector on the S&P. Is that what we need to do?
1: Well, I think our playbook going into the quarter was to, on this broadening theme, we did a couple of things. We went overweight industrials. We also went overweight consumer discretionary. So we got a little bit working for and against us on that right now. And we lifted, you know, our underweight call and energy for Q2 back up to market weight. So essentially what I would suggest here is that we've gone into this broadening via a cyclicals approach. And what we've learned is that the cyclical part of the market can actually do okay in a background where you're looking at this rising oil price dynamic, particularly because of the read-through to energy. So I think we're okay on the cyclical trade for now. We saw it today with industrials doing quite well. But again, I do think that the consumer part of this is where you would expect the biggest test to come in the days to come.
2: But what's been really lifting the market so far this year has been AI trade, and quite frankly, for some time now. And when you look at what's going on, you are actually downgrading technology heading into the third quarter. You are calling it a zero-sum setup for now. So when AI trade is really the big pillar for the markets that a lot of these sectors are sitting on, even if you are betting on industrials or some cyclical or not so cyclical anymore memory trades, it's really one trade of artificial intelligence. How does your target work? Walk us through your thinking here.
1: So the way the target works is that you do need the broadening trade. Got that. But we also know that the way we're describing it, and you pointed out earlier, the Mag 7, we're suggesting that construct is dead for now, okay? The Mag 7 has begun to trade much more idiosyncratically all year, if you will. We think that roughly half of the S&P 500 can be tethered to this AI backdrop. Now, what you have right now, Sherry, is like, I'm going to say it, a little bit more of a sentiment issue where the burden of proof is on these CapEx spenders to justify ROI on the investments, right? That's the issue. You raise your CapEx, okay, fine, but show me that that's going to lead to an underlying improvement in inherent profitability. So where we think we go with this in terms of our playbook is that you get the broadening trade, which is being tested right now, to kind of carry the day through the Q2 reporting period. We're getting the reset that we'd expected. But you're also getting pretty decent evidence that there is revenue and fundamental follow through off of the AI trade. What this all sets up for, very simply, if we're right and we do get the Fed rate hike expectations getting priced out as we go into the fall months, you set up for a stronger finish to the year. You get the AI and tech trade coming back in addition to broadening. And there you, I think, get a pretty straightforward path towards 8,000, if not higher.
2: Yeah, I was going to go to the Fed angle next. You see no need for the Fed to hike now. What is the level? What is the duration for oil hovering near $100 per barrel? Or what is the level of yields that would change that view?
1: Okay, very good point. So what I'd say is, you know, based on the past couple of years trading, what do we know or think we know? I'd say $80 has been a crude price that's been sort of a line in the sand where on the way up or the way down, it in our view gives us a sense of where we should begin to see that impact play through to the consumer. Now, in terms of other Fed dynamics here, inflation numbers have been coming down. I think you still have early days of the war Fed. I struggle a little bit with seeing the Fed respond to a dynamic regarding oil prices and the inflation read-through that is a little bit different than saying we're looking at an excess demand situation. This is a supply concern. But all that said, what we've also learned is that 480 on the 10-year, probably with an expectation on a path to 5, is where you do have to allow for some valuation risk. So a lot still to be determined, I think, in the next couple of weeks, if not month, on this. We'll see what happens with the Fed. I'd be surprised if we get a hike out of them. I think they're probably holding steady is the more, I think, more rational approach, given the uncertainty and moving parts that we're contending with right now.
2: Does the tariff, the latest in tariff news, move the needle in your investment theme in any way?
1: No, I was preparing for tariffs to come back as an issue on the other side of the midterm elections as we go into 2027. I think, you know, again, this is where we're at risk of being a little bit too smug in how we interpret these. We've learned in the 2025 tariff episode that they cause volatility. Ultimately, the impact on fundamentals was fairly muted. So I think what we're looking at here is an expectation that tariff discussions are a negotiation tactic that's with the intent of getting trade deals to some level, right? So we've seen the tariff playbook. We know that ultimately it led to a negotiation dynamic. I think that's where the market and where investors are going to expect this to take us. So again, we're at risk of the playbook that we saw last year unfolding a little bit differently. But for now, I think we're going to keep tariffs off to the side in terms of the more immediate issues that we think equities are going to have to navigate.
0: Scott, do you still like the banks, which had a great Q2 in an environment where potentially the consumer, which is hanging tough right now, may not be so tough in the next quarter or two? And yeah. Is the entire AI model that the banks are now being valued on, is that just how sustainable is that? And is that the offset for a slower growth?
1: I think with the banks, what we got was, you know, confidence that the credit condition and consumer behavior are still in pretty good shape here. What the banks are giving us, Sri, is a, I'm going to say, a very consistent level of fundamentals, right? And so what's happened, they've proven arm's length from the in terms of fundamentals from the rate price volatility, okay, over the past year or two. And what you're getting at as you move past this era of regulatory overhang, you're starting to free up the capital deployment here. So what you're getting from the banks is solid fundamentals and some redeployment on excess capital towards the repurchase activity. So I think the banks are still in a pretty decent place here. Now, what you did see with the Q2 reporting period, and this is an important theme, the banks in general were mixed on the heels of solid results. You got to remember that going into Q2 reporting, what we had in aggregate were revisions pointing higher. So that's great. Told us that we could be confident in a normal positive surprise for Q2, but also told us that we had to be wary that on a short-term basis, a lot of the fundamental convictions probably priced in. That's where we think we'll continue to go with the Q2 reporting. We'll be navigating these ongoing macro influences. But I got to tell you, under the surface, it does look like across the S&P 500, for the most part, fundamentals are showing up pretty positive place.
0: Scott, who's got the pricing power in an environment of higher input costs and margin compression?
1: That's a tough question to answer succinctly. On the AI trade, it's tricky, right? Because That's probably the dominant discussion on this. And right now, the face-off is pretty clear. The more the, let's call it the hyperscalers, dial up their CapEx, and a lot of it's going to be passed through of higher memory and other input costs, the higher the burden of proof on ROI is. And so what happens here is you got this very difficult situation where the suppliers into that, the semiconductor manufacturers, market's very comfortable on pricing in 26, probably 27 earnings. It doesn't know what to do with 28 through 30 earnings yet. And that's where this reset needs to come from. So there's who's got a pricing power there right now. It's certainly on the hands of the semiconductors. But like many other commodities and many other products that you see out there, you spike the prices. And what it does, it begins to give the buyers of those products a reason to look for substitution effects. And so I think that becomes another dynamic that we're going to be winding through. But I say on the very here and now, on the heels of the Q2 performance with the backup in oil prices, switching back to that discussion, I think the energy stocks are probably in the sweet spot for that right now.
2: Yeah, so that's going to lead to a major multiple compression, especially when it comes to the semi trade. So I think whatever the consolidation that we could expect before we actually get to your target price of 8,100 for S&P 500, Scott, it could actually be very brutal, no?
1: Potentially, but this is going to get really interesting, Sherry. So you're spot on, right? Multiples compress. You look at the valuations you're paying for your Korean semiconductor companies, for your commodity-based semis here. The earnings have been off the charts. The price action's been strong, but the multiples for many of these companies are still mid to upper single digits. So what's happening is that you're seeing this natural progression where the better those stocks do, they're actually making it look like multiples are coming down. In fact, if you look at the PEG ratio for our measure of this 50% of the index, this growth cluster that's attached to the AI trade, it's at the lowest PEG ratio it's been in 10 years. The issue is not high valuations. The issue here is going to be conviction and out-year fundamentals.
2: Scott, thank you so much for joining us. Scott Cronin there from Citi Research. We'll be right back.

0: organization.
1: Welcome back to the program. Let's take a look at Japan and the data. We are getting nationwide core CPI. Let's give you that number, 1.6% expansion year on year. That is right in line with the Reuters poll of economists' expectations. Nationwide overall CPI up by 1.7%, CPI excluding fresh food and energy prices. Expanded by 1.7% year on year. So this is going to factor into the calculus for the BOJ quite evidently when they meet to review policy next week. The weaker yen, which is languishing at four-decade lows against the US dollar, clearly a consideration for imported inflation. That's a factor too. And it's interesting to hear some commentary suggesting that the BOJ is open, perhaps, to faster rate hike, a faster pace of rate hikes, given the risks from the yen. So these inflation numbers could colour expectations for the BOJ and a rate hike. In the meantime, things not looking good in terms of higher inflation expectations, especially given the fact for net importers like Japan, the price of oil has crossed the century mark. Let's give you SGX Nikkei futures. Last time we checked in on the futures picture, it was flagging quite a heavy decline for the regular session, down by about 1,000 points. And Nikkei futures are suggesting an opening number in the region of 65,490. We left off yesterday at 66,422. Dollar yen exchange rate 163.81, and the 10-year JGB yielding 2.783. Sherry.
2: And let's get a check on oil prices and, of course, the latest in terms of the Iran war situation. The U.S. military just this hour says that it has embarked a fresh strikes, round of strikes on Iran. This is where oil prices stand right now. So not much of a movement in 92 and change for WTI, and Brent is still warming up to come online. But of course, as you can see, it is it did close the last session above $100 per barrel. Now, prices did surge overnight after Iran allied Houthis said they struck two Saudi oil tankers in the Red Sea, raising concerns that a second choke point on global oil supplies is emerging. The group described the campaign as, quote, a blockade for a blockade, and warned that Saudi Arabia's oil facilities could be targeted if its blockade on Yemen was not lifted. On that note, let's bring in Michael Alfaro. He's the CIO of Gallo Partners, an industrial and energy hedge fund. Michael, it's great to have you joining us. Thank you so much for your time.
3: Hi,
2: so if the Red Sea, the yet another choke point that we are watching, the Bab el-Mandeb, if it's closed or materially disrupted, as you put it, you see oil quickly rising to $120. Why not $200?
3: Well, I think $200 is certainly a tail risk, but once we get above $120 and certainly above $150, there is substantial demand destruction. I think we have to pay attention right now to what's going on with gasoline prices. And we are already seeing here, at least here in the United States, an impact on miles driven as price per gallon goes above $4. So I think, you know, they say the cure to high prices is high prices, but also we've seen this administration not want to see oil prices get out of hand. And there are certain levers that they can continue to pull.
2: Yeah, but whatever the levels they will try to pull, they can pull, they cannot really bring back the refining capacity that you're really most worried about. As you mentioned, gasoline, diesel and jet fuel. I mean, when you look at the WTI and Brent crude, and we've been saying for months now that, oh, you know, there is a level of complacency or markets looking very sanguine. But here we are. We're talking about refining capacity just not really coming online.
3: Yeah, quite frankly, we've been a bit blown away by how, I guess you said it, sanguine the markets have been in ignoring what is going on in the Strait of Hormuz, the Middle East, and oil prices in general. I think there is this view that there is going to be de-escalation, and it's constantly around the corner because that's what we've seen. But there is a real problem with these attacks and their success on refineries, where we're not only seeing this in areas along the Strait of Hormuz, but now we have it in another theater in the Black Sea, where Ukraine has been quite successful in hitting Russian oil refineries and disrupting flows there. This is ultimately going to catch up. And while you can certainly pull the levers to have strategic petroleum reserves help to abate oil prices, the moment you have demand destruction from higher crude, coupled with rising oil prices, you evaporate refining crack spreads. And that is going to be a big problem for these refiners.
2: What does the trade look to you? I mean, like the volume or the flows. What does that tell you about how the market is anticipating the next move for the Trump administration? I mean, he could go for, I guess, roughly two choices, right? So just really simply escalate things because it's the midterm elections, or really de-escalate because it's the midterm elections that he's worried about inflation, and just give economic concessions to Iran. What does the market tell you right now?
3: The market is telling us that they believe there's going to be de-escalation. I believe if the market truly felt that this was going to last, we would already have oil substantially higher than we have right now. I mean, 9% of crude oil supply goes through the Bab el-Mandeb. If that becomes restricted, you would instantly see oil prices go well above $120. The Strait of Hormuz has 20% of crude oil supply transiting through there. Now, importantly, you have the Saudi East-West pipeline that alleviates about 7 million barrels per day going over to the Red Sea. But just as I mentioned, if you have that problem with the Red Sea and the conflict rises, it becomes a sticky issue. I think the administration, from my conversations with individuals there, seems to be at a real crossroads from material escalation or ultimately finding some off-ramp to offer Iran concessions.
1: Hi, Michael. If your thesis plays out, where then should investors be positioned? Is this simply a call in crude oil prices, or are there opportunities in the oil majors, refiners, shipping, or even defense?
3: Sure. I believe that portfolio allocation, you should have some exposure to oil as a, as inflation hedge, as well as a hedge to the conflict that's going on. Ultimately, we've seen a substantial multiple compression in AI and electricals names, and there is insatiable appetite for demand and products there. So we are still firm believers in that trade. But where the market is headed right now is a pure focus on short cycle. We've seen truckers, we've seen rail companies report, CSX today with a phenomenal report this morning. That is where the safe haven is for some investors. And we did see a very large rotation this morning into defense names on the back of Raytheon and Lockheed's report. So investors are certainly churning their books and rotating under the surface. They've moved out of the riskier trades and moved into more defensive stocks. But ultimately, we think that is a very short-term hiding place for investors, and they will rotate back to some quality and maybe even some more speculative positions, again, believing that this conflict is not ultimately going to last.
1: Mike, what are you hearing from Exxon, Chevron, and Conoco about the shale industry and how they're positioned, which has often been described at a national, at a sovereign level, at a state level, the U.S. being the swing producer? Is that still true today? And how are the major U.S. oil majors positioning for this?
3: Well, I think they still have a huge focus on short cycle. So in the Permian Basin and other U.S. shale plays, I believe there was a lot of focus in January on whether or not these oil majors would move into Venezuela. But ultimately, that requires a substantial amount of investment as well as a substantial amount of geopolitical help from both administrations, I would say, in order to make that work. So there is a focus on keeping refining open and trying to expand refining utilization where possible, but it is very fragile. I ultimately think that you can't have too much exposure to those names. I would rather play more broad-based indices.
1: And Mike, does this accelerate the transition towards net zero and green energy solutions, or does it put it on hold?
3: That always comes up as a conversation. I think the administration here in the U.S. has been warming much more to solar projects and solar capacity. They are quite focused on not wanting wind capacity at all. That's been a real sticking point. But ultimately, in order for those projects to work, you really do need to have government incentives and different types of stipends in order to really boost that industry. It's still, unfortunately, not there yet from an economic standpoint.
1: Mike, in 2019, the attack on Saudi Aramco had a debilitating effect, a temporary effect, but nonetheless quite a profound effect on the kingdom's oil production. Could we see a similar event today, given just how febrile the situation is, or have defences improved enough to make that unlikely? Is that what the oil market is trying to price in?
3: I very much remember that attack. It was quite a hectic Saturday, if I do remember correctly. I think the Saudis were caught a little bit off guard, believing that their defences were robust enough. I certainly do believe that since that event happened, they have dramatically fortified their inland oil positions. That has proved, we have seen so far that they are not immune to the one-way attack Shahed drones. So there is still a problem and there is still vulnerabilities. I think the biggest focus is whether or not there will be a true attack on the East-West pipeline. That would spark a major, major escalation. We also don't believe the Iranians want to take it there. We don't believe the Iranians want to involve other GCC countries that directly. But it remains on the table as an escalation threat.
1: Mike, on a macro side, higher oil increases the risk of a more hawkish Fed, and that's a discussion we've been having throughout the program. We're going to leave it there. Great perspectives, Mike. Thank you very much indeed for joining us. Michael Alfaro there.
3: Thank you so much
1: from Gallo Partners. Thank you, sir. Now, after the break, we will dig deeper into earnings and plans to boost capital expenditure. Doug O'Loughlin of Semi Analysis joins us next on Intel.

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1: Let's take a look at how Intel shares are doing after hours. Shares surged as much as 11%, by the way, in extended trade. Well, now it's just about 3.5% of gains coming through. But it did report massive beats on the top and the bottom lines. But they've pared those gains after the company lifted its capital expenditures outlook for 2026, citing heavy cost of the AI build-out. Intel says it now expects more than $20 billion in CapEx this year, higher than its forecast at the start of the year. CFO David Zinsner also said the company expects the 2027 CapEx to be even higher. For the second quarter, Intel reported better than expected earnings. Revenue grew 25%, its strongest growth in almost 15 years. Guidance was also a beat. Let's bring in Doug O'Laughlin. He is the president of Semi Analysis, joining us to talk all Intel. Doug, it's great to have you joining us. I think there is a little bit of disappointment over the CapEx numbers, and we're in that cycle, aren't we, that we like a certain level of CapEx because we don't want anything to slow down in AI trades. But, of course, if it goes beyond your expectations, you are out of this stock, or Alphabet, for that matter, as we saw this morning. What do you make of it? Is this CapEx number okay to you?
2: I think it's actually a good sign of strength for Intel. Zeissner on the call multiple times specifically talked about how they would only invest if there was increased forward revenue momentum. And I think that the strength of significantly higher CapEx is a positive thing. So.
1: All right. So you like the CapEx, but of course, it really boils down to how the demand holds up here. And I think it's the CPU segment is really taking off, as Lipperton said in a recent interview as well. Do you think all of that the CPU story is priced in, or do we have more to go? Is there something really exponential that the market is not really getting about the agentic AI era?
2: I think the market is starting to further price it in. There's clear that there's a lot more demand than supply right now, specifically in CPUs. And AMD's advancing AI event, actually, today, they also raised their long-term guidance of how large they thought the CPU market could be. The reality is that all of these LLMs use tools, and the most valuable tool that's available to AI is the CPU. And so we expect a lot more demand going to grow from here.
1: What about the foundry side? Because I think this is one thing that at least the Trump administration would like on the U.S. soil. This time around, no new foundry customers were announced. Where do you stand on the foundry angle? Does Intel really need this for further re-rating of the stock? Do you see Intel striking deals with companies like Apple, Microsoft, Amazon in the near future?
2: I think we should expect further announcements, but at this point in time, really the opportunity for Intel is just executing on the opportunity they've already won. They have just started their first few customers, and I would expect more in the coming years, but the thing is, this is the first time Intel's ever made a chip for an external party, so they have to get it right to first win more customers. Now, the important thing, and there's some tidbits on the call that kind of flag the future strength, is one, 18AP, which is their new external node, seems to be ramping nicely in risk production. And two, they specifically talked about expanding mask operations. You wouldn't need to expand mask operations if you didn't expect more designs from external customers. And so I think that that's a really strong sign of potential share gains from external foundry customers to come.
3: Hey, Doug, did it bother you that on the eve of the earnings release, Intel announced a round of layoffs targeting its data center and AI group? And does that suggest that the restructuring still has a long tail to it? There's execution risk and there are potentially speed bumps for product commitments and the broader roadmap?
2: Yeah, so I'm not that surprised, honestly. Intel is a large organization in the middle of a big culture turnover. One example of how much headcount is at one point in time, if you added just Apple, AMD and TSMC employees together, two much more successful organizations with a lot larger revenue streams, and they were meaningfully smaller than all of Intel. Intel has 40 to 50 years of bloat, and so it's not surprising to see some of these layoffs or rather this reorganization, because one of the problems is the Intel culture, and I think they need to kind of burn some of it out to then grow it anew. So I guess it does bother me, but I think that's continued sign that Lip-Bu-Tan has the right goal in mind, which is fixing the culture, which means they can have better execution and not disappoint customers. And you're not going to be able to do it with the same Intel that has had these missteps over and over and over again. You're going to have to start anew. And so that's what those layoffs are for.
3: Interesting article in the Wall Street Journal a couple of weeks ago. Headline was, "The White House made fixing Intel its pet project. It's working." So I guess it helps if you have governments that's got your back and it can twist the arms off potential customers and partners, including Apple and NVIDIA. But at what point does a 10% government stake in the company become problematic?
2: So we're going to see. I think at this point in time, it's a much bigger boon than it is a headwind. I think it could potentially become problematic further down the road, but I do think there's never been a more strategic alignment between Intel and the United States government. So at this point in time, I've been very positively surprised by the investment. I'm not one to champion governments investing in private companies, but at this, but up until now, Intel had a customer problem first and foremost. So they tried to win customers from the bottom up, but there was a long history of misexecution that made it hard to trust Intel. One of the things that the government's investment into Intel did is created a top-down pressure to then have fabless American companies choose the process, because they knew the government inherently wanted them to do this. I think that was a very big positive thing and is probably going to keep the Intel foundry process alive. And I think that specific line they talked about on the earnings call, saying they spent $100 billion of investment, specifically majority in the United States. If it isn't Intel, it's really going to be no one else. Even TSMC ramping in Arizona will not even meet won't even meet 50% of the needs of the United States semiconductors supply.
3: Great. Great points, Doug. Thanks for that. The stock trades at a price-to-sales ratio of 9. Cash flow is even richer at 48.4 times. That reflects a market betting very heavily on future growth, does it? Doesn't it? Does it deserve that premium?
2: So there's several ways to think about it. I will be honest, Intel can look very rich from a price to sales ratio, especially given that they make less money than they ever than they used to historically when they were the CPU giant. Now, I think just to think at this one static price valuation is a little simplistic, because if you look at many of the metrics, you can see operating margins, gross margins that are much more depressed versus historical ranges. And so we're seeing this super cycle that is lifting all of these boats to all-time high margins. Now, imagine a world where Intel really kills the execution for their foundry process and they're able to achieve a 60% gross margin. That would be 50% more profit. That's what the bulls are betting on. But obviously, the bears, you know, the skepticism is obviously decades of misexecution. And so I think there's a lot of reasons to be hopeful. It's extremely rich. But in that price is the fact that they have a lot of things going for them, is the fact that they are the only domestic semiconductor manufacturer from the process design all the way to the fab. And I think that that scarcity in the asset is valuable. So
1: what do you think is the current conversation between the managements of Intel and SK Hynix? I mean, do you have your own Intel? Because it's interesting, over the span of just like 3-4 days, we've got a report out of South Korea saying SK Hynix is buying Intel's Ohio fab, which SK Hynix later denied. And then there's another report from Semafor saying that Intel is seeking a partner and it could actually be SK Hynix. Do they really need to work together for this?
2: So I think I think you'd be surprised. I would be really surprised to see the Ohio clean room go, because in the call today, Zeinser specifically talked about expanding clean room. And so if they were to give up their largest clean room asset right at the beginning of their inflection, that would be a strategic blunder. But the important part that they talked about, this accelerator opportunity that Lip-Bu-Tan talked on the call, being $100 billion potential value, it's not just the logic chip. It's about how the logic is packaged next to memory. And so those partnerships with memory partners is extremely important to make a leading edge AI accelerator. So SK Hynix has to be in the conversation if someone wants to design a leading edge chip, because they won't only need the logic, they'll also need the memory.
1: Yeah, and that would actually sort of complete the vision that the Trump administration might have in terms of bringing chip capacity to the United States, no? I mean, it sort of finishes the picture, no?
2: Yes, it does finish the picture. And it's surprising because there's actually another domestic memory player that could also easily supply this, and that would be Micron. But at this point in time, SK Hynix is the preferred supplier globally. So it makes sense if you want to really have the best possible product, you want to bring the best memory to the best packaging. And we are pretty optimistic that EMIB and SK could be a really good, compelling vision for the future. So, yeah.
3: Doug, we'll park it there. A great conversation, sir. Thanks a lot for joining us with those perspectives post-earnings on INTC. Doug O'Loughlin there, semi-analysis. Now then, let's take a look at the setup, and grim it is for the trading day over here in Asia. Australia, Japan, South Korea all join us in just a few minutes' time. Oil crossing the century mark, that's going to be a drag. New Section 301 tariffs, that's going to be a drag. Higher yields, higher dollar, and the tech sell-off deepens. So it's going to get ugly. And just on this, on the Section 301 tariffs, we have just heard from Australia's Trade Minister Don Farrell saying that Australia will continue to argue very strongly for the removal of those tariffs. And he says these new US tariffs are completely unjustified. SPY futures are suggesting quite a heavy downdraft for the Australian market. SGX Nikkei futures are suggesting a 1,000 point or so drop for the market. And South Korea last traded like this. Let's put the board and show you that. KOSPI, which has really been the poster child, hasn't it, for this tech-related volatility. The KOSPI closed higher, so we are kicking off from a strong base. But let's see what damage is incurred also because of this deepening tech sell-off inherited from the US. Stay with us as we bring you those market opens in Tokyo, Seoul and Sydney. We're back in 2 minutes.